0: News. I'm Keith Peters in Washington. Texas Governor Greg Abbott is concerned that a new factory isn't expected to start work for more than a year on mitigating the new world screwworm fly infestation in his state. The factory breeds sterile flies as part of plans to stop the flies' flesh-eating larvae from threatening the $113 billion U.S. cattle industry. Anthropic is proposing that top AI companies coordinate a way to pause the development of advanced AI systems if they become too dangerous. The company behind the Claude chatbot says the technology is improving so quickly that there's a risk humans could lose control. On Wall Street, the Dow down by 695 points, the NASDAQ dropped 1,121. More details at SRNNews.com.
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9: Many years ago, at the age of 17, I came to believe in Jesus during something called the Jesus Movement. And they called us Jesus people. And I like that, Jesus people. That's what we want to be, Jesus people, not religious people. I am not a religious person, and I don't ever want to become a religious person. And really, when you look at all religions of the world, they all teach different things. You know, some people will say, I believe that all the great religions of the world teach the same thing, which is another way of saying, I have no idea what I'm talking about, because they don't teach the same thing. If I was going to sum up what all religions of the world teach apart from Christianity, I would pick the word do. Do this and you may reach nirvana. Do that and you may find inner peace. Do X amount of good works and you just may get to heaven. But in contrast, Christianity says, done. It's been done for you. Your salvation is purchased for you at the cross by Jesus Christ. There's nothing I have to do to get to heaven apart from believing in Jesus Christ. It's a gift he offers, and I need to reach out and take that gift. And your life will be better as well if you say, Jesus, come and forgive me. Receive Christ into your life.
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10: It's Lifeline with Craig Roberts. He's the host of Northern California's longest-running conservative talk show. He's a man with a message, a conservative with compassion. He's Lifeline's own Craig Roberts.
11: Good afternoon, Northern California. Welcome. Just about 5 minutes after the hour of 5 p.m. as we welcome you to another edition of Lifeline. Keeping you company Monday through Friday at this time, as we typically do, addressing issues that impact your life, your world, and your Christian walk. What has Frank Peretti been up to? He, the New York Times best-selling author of such favorites as This Present Darkness, Piercing the Darkness, The Oath, The Visitation. Well, Frank has been busy, and now he's back with a brand new novel entitled Illusion, already on the New York Times best-selling list. And Frank Peretti, is always great to have you on the program.
12: Well, man, I am really glad to be with you. Thanks a lot.
11: And delighted to have you back with yet another great, exciting novel. This one, kind of an interesting one, and I think one that, in reading through this, even though I think perhaps, Frank, a lot of us would consider your work as sort of novels targeted toward adults, the aspect of magic that you bring into this new novel, I think, has got something for everybody.
12: Oh, it's a really cool story. I keep imagining it like a movie. I can really see it as a family kind of movie, too. It's just got some great visuals in it with all the magic tricks and the effects, and the character's delightful, too.
11: Give us kind of an overview, and of course we never want to give away the plot, but as I understand it, you follow the life of a husband and wife team who suddenly, in a tragic car accident, the wife dies, or so we think.
12: Or so we think, and Dane and Mandy, they've been a magic act for 40 years, but they're separated. Of course, there's a terrible car wreck, and Mandy is supposedly killed. Dane retires, moves up to Idaho, gets a ranch, and he just kind of grieves his loss, wondering what in the world he's going to do, and he misses her so much. In the meantime, Mandy, who, well, we thought she was dead, but bam, it's one of those weird, mysterious science fiction kind of things that we don't know what in the world's happened. It's part of the mystery. She ends up as the 19-year-old girl she was back in 1970. And here she is in 2010, and she thinks she's crazy. Everybody else does, too. She ends up in a mental ward for a while because here's this girl in 2010 thinking that she's from 1970. And, she eventually gets away from the mental ward, and she's a magician by trade. She does magic tricks. She did from junior high and high school and was in talent shows and things, so she goes out on the sidewalk and starts doing magic tricks for people, just trying to get a few tips to survive because she can't get a job or anything. Well, while she's out there on the sidewalk, she runs into this 60-year-old man who happens to be a pretty good magician himself. He begins to mentor her and tell her how to perform and how to increase her skills and so forth, and so begins this relationship. But of course, what you have here is Mandy, who thinks she's crazy because she thinks she's from 1970, and then you have Dane, who has just lost his wife and is grieving for his wife, and now he's looking at a girl who's the spitting image of the girl he met and fell in love with 40 years ago. And so now you have the mystery and the romance all beginning to wind up. And so here we go.
11: You know, what's fascinating about this journey, Frank, that you take us on inside the pages of Illusion, that really, in many respects, sort of transcends time and space, something that, ironically, I think all of us have have dreamed of doing, either for the pure fascination of it or maybe with the thought in mind of being able to go back and change our path or right some wrongs or somehow be able to have an ultimate better outcome of the future.
12: That's really interesting. That was part of what goes into this when I was writing the thing, is going back over my life and the places I've been and how much things have changed over the years. For instance, Mandy is suddenly in a world of cell phones and computers and wireless networks. None of that stuff existed in 1970. And it's just amazing how fast things can change. And what would we have done differently? When you start playing around with time, all kinds of questions come up.
11: Oh, undoubtedly so. And then, of course, on top of that, you mix in this element of magic. Now, talk to me about that, because I've got to imagine, just based on your previous bestsellers down through the years, which folks are all familiar with, going back to This Present Darkness and so forth, you obviously have a broad and very fertile mind, most of that concentrated in the supernatural and looking at, you know, what goes on in the other realm that we're all present in. And yet into this novel, you fold in the fascination of magic. Was this something that attracted you, Frank, even as a kid?
12: Yeah, I've always, I've never been a magician myself, but of course I always liked a good magic act. And you can't beat a good magic act for visual stuff. It can be very interesting to watch. And I was dealing with time warps and interdimensional travel and all kinds of really interesting things that, oh man, it works perfectly when you have a magician who suddenly, in Mandy's case, and seriously able to perform illusions that nobody can explain. And it all ties into the mysterious scientific thing that's going on in the background, and who the good guys are, who the bad guys are. It's a gradually building mystery, and so it's all organic to the story and highly visual and fun at the same time.
11: And toward that degree, I mean, you don't approach this in the novel casually. I mean, you actually brought in a professional magician, I understand, to serve as kind of a consultant, so that as you're working at bringing the visual to life through words, you were really looking for a great degree of realism here, weren't you?
12: Oh, my. That's what made it so much fun, doing all the research for this. Tony Brandt, he's a magician down in Orlando, Florida. He plays performs all the time at a place called Wonderworks in Orlando, Florida. Wonderful Christian brother, and he is absolutely hilarious. Now, he's really funny, and he does some amazing illusions just as a matter of riotous performance, you know. And he spent a whole lot of time with me and gave me a whole list of books to read, and I bought magic tricks, and I read books, and I subscribed to Magic Magazine for 2 years, and it's really a fascinating field, and I really respect these men and women who get into this field who are really good at what they do, because it is hard. I tried learning a couple magic tricks myself and made a fool of myself. It takes a lot of practice to do what they do.
11: And yet what's interesting about all of this is that even though we're watching magic and it takes us to a whole different realm that clearly tricks our eyes, tricks our mind, that sense of what really isn't, but they're trying to convince us that it is. There are some parallels to that in the spiritual realm, aren't there?
12: Well, there's, yeah, the whole point of illusion, like Mandy and Dane spent their lives creating illusions and entertaining people with the idea that, oh, they're seeing something that isn't really the way they think it is. At the same time, they're kind of trapped in a weird situation where they're actually part of an illusion themselves. And that speaks symbolically of our struggles here in the spiritual realm, where we are trying to discern truth from error, and often we are in a situation in our lives where we think, well, what does the scripture say? There is a way that seems right, but the end thereof is death. a deception can set in, and we can think we're doing okay, but things aren't the way we think they are.
11: And, of course, ironically, then in that regard, I guess the great master illusionist would be Satan himself, who, you know, from the very beginning there in the Garden of Eden, questioning, hath God said, is it all that it really appears to be? And immediately to get our minds kind of thinking down a different track, that we mix the differences between what is reality and what is fantasy, or maybe more appropriately so in the spiritual dynamic, what is good and what is evil.
12: Well, exactly, and that's part of one of the themes of the illusion is Mandy is the one who's lost in this huge illusion where she doesn't know who she is or when or where she is. It's part of the struggle for her to weave through all of this, and Dane, as a type of Christ, becomes her guiding light. And if she just kind of keeps aiming for him and follows his counsel, she gets through all this web of deception. And so it's an interesting symbolism that runs through the book. She's, like I said in the book, she's like a salmon swimming up river. She is going to get there, and nothing's going to stop her. And often that's exactly the way we are in our walk and our struggles and so forth. We just have that goal of heaven in mind. And with God to guide us and Jesus as our Lord and our wisdom, we weave through it, you know, and we withstand all the deception and we finally get there. Whew. That's a great thought.
11: And, of course, one of the exciting things here, too, as much as we began talking about that sense that this is a journey inside the pages of illusion that sort of transcends time and space and something that we've all dreamed of doing when we can go in and manipulate things to change the outcome, where in real life, while we can't do that, we can change the outcome insofar as the end results. I think about man's separation from God based on our sin. And while there's no way to go back and undo the ways in which we have offended a holy and righteous God, there is a way that we can nevertheless escape the penalty that we are due through the substitutionary work of Christ on the cross.
12: Well, that is so precious. And, you know, it's the grace of the Lord that follows us, the fact that we are the righteousness of God in Christ, that we are, you know, I like to think of King David, you know, who stumbled in so many ways. It wasn't just with Bathsheba. He was a man of clay like any of the rest of us, and yet he had a heart for God. And God recognized that and always honored David as a man after his own heart. And that's the kind of guy I want to be. I stumble in many ways. But I walk in the grace of God. I walk in the righteousness that's mine in Christ. And, oh, man, when I get to the end of my life, I want the Lord to be able to say, Frank did a good job. He messed up here and there, but you know what? He's a man after my own heart.
11: Our conversation today with New York Times bestselling author Frank Peretti, the latest book entitled Illusion, now available at bookstores throughout the Bay Area as well as on Amazon.com. We'll take a brief time out and come back to more of our conversation with Frank Peretti as this edition of Lifeline continues.
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7: In the hospital ward, the psychiatrist tried to help the man who insisted he was dead. Nothing worked. Finally, one of the therapists asked the man if he knew that dead men didn't bleed. The man said, "Of course dead people don't bleed." Then the psychiatrist stuck his finger with a pin and there was blood. The psychiatrist figured he had solved the problem, until the man looked at his bleeding finger and said, "Son of a gun, dead men do bleed." Some people will believe lies no matter. I do sometimes, but Jesus is working on it. He'll help you too if you ask him. I'm Steve Brown. You think about that. Share what you just heard with a friend. 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
8: A moment of destiny.
9: So I'm telling you now, if you've ever believed that the Bible says God helps those who help themselves, the Bible says no such thing. In fact, the simple message is just the opposite. God helps those who finally realize they cannot help themselves. Who say, "Okay, Lord, I cannot reach you on my terms. And if it were up to me to try to get to God, I'm already done." And then they hear the simple message. What is the message? That you don't have to try to find out how to get to God. God found out through Jesus how to get to you.
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12: And welcome back to Lifeline. Craig Roberts along with our very special guest today. We are delighted, as always, to have New York Times bestselling author Frank Peretti join us on the program. This time around, we're talking about Frank's latest book, just newly released. You'll find it at bookstores throughout the Bay Area. You can also order it, of course, online. Recently made its way right up to the New York Times bestseller list, as we would have anticipated from Frank, the new book entitled Illusion. Interesting in this novel, as we were mentioning before the break, Frank, because you draw in a great deal of magic into the book, and so there's that sense of escapism and yet some of the strong realities that we have to deal with in life. And in that regard, very much like your previous best-selling novels where you've warned us of some of the realities that we face, particularly as believers, whether we're dealing with the reality of the danger of the spread of New Ageism in our society today or just the reality of the spiritual warfare, the spiritual minefield that we find ourselves in.
13: Oh, yeah. Every book I've written, you can almost trace where I've been in my walk with the Lord and the things that have concerned me that I felt I should write about. Just check the books like the Darkness books, This Present Darkness,

0: and piercing the darkness. The word directly about spiritual warfare, addressing the encroachment of neo-paganism culture and how demonic and, demonic spirits and their influence can be a reality. When I wrote The Visitation, I was writing about our questions, our doubts, our struggles with our faith that happen sometimes, and how we kind of want to have a Jesus of our own making who gives us what we want instead of making us take our vitamins and finish our dinner, so to speak. I wrote in this book, Illusion, I just wanted to write about the beauty of marriage and how God gave us marriage and a beautiful wife as such a wonderful symbolism of Jesus and his church. It's a beautiful pattern.
1: You mentioned earlier about a number of your films, Frank, that have made it to the big screen. I think of The Visitation, which was adapted for film back in 2006, others as well. Kind of a passion of yours, as I recall. I think I read somewhere that you had studied film and screenwriting at UCLA. This new book, it sounds like it's got tremendous potential to make it to the big screen and with a great degree of excitement, given all of the wonderful magic that takes place throughout the pages of Illusion.
0: Well, this book would make an absolutely tremendous movie because it has all the right ingredients. It has adventure. It has a deep and wonderful, very meaningful romance in it. It'd be a great movie. It's a good movie for the family, too. A good feel-good story.
1: This is, obviously a great reward for many authors to see their books eventually make it to the big screen, even though there's sometimes frustration in the way in which things kind of lose something in the translation. For you, was this a passion from the very beginning? In other words, even when you sat down and wrote some of your early big bestsellers like This Present Darkness and Piercing the Darkness to go back a better part of 20 years, was there an idea even behind those books at the time that you'd hope that they would make it to the big screen?
0: And that dream kind of stayed with me even into my adult years. And so that was the way I was going. But, of course, that is such a very, very difficult and complicated business. God, in his divine plan, decided that I should just be a novelist. And so that's what I'm doing today. It's a lot cheaper.
1: And, of course, along the way, you get the pleasure once in a while of seeing one of your works to, in fact, to make it to the big screen. Now, when you are not busy writing or adapting your books for the big screen, do you still fiddle around with the banjo? I understand at one time you used to play a pretty mean banjo in a bluegrass group.
0: Well, I sure did. I played in a group called Northern Cross, and we were a band for 9.5 years. And yeah, I played the banjo, and, I listened to our CD, and I guess I was pretty good.
1: Now, does Barbara still let you break the banjo out once in a while and do that? Can you play it around the house okay?
0: Oh, yeah. I had it up this morning, as a matter of fact. I was trying to get back into shape again. I have another little gig coming up where I have to play, and so, man, I got to get it out of mothballs and get my fingers going again, so... That was a lot of fun getting that out.
1: That's
0: fun.
1: That's good. It gives you a nice break too from the writing and something that you obviously have a joy and passion for. You are kind of a native to the Pacific Northwest, as I recall, and you're still living up in Idaho, aren't you?
0: Right. Yeah, I'm up in the Idaho Panhandle. If you have any idea, you can see Coeur d'Alene or Kellogg on the map. I'm up in that neck of the woods.
1: Nice part of the country, and, you're not too far away from the action if you want it, and yet a great way to get away in God's country and be amongst the tall ones, as they say.
0: Oh, yeah, well, it's real pretty right now. We're finally getting into springtime, and, I can look out my window here and see snow-capped mountains, and then there's forest, and there's a river down below the house that's running real high now because the snow's melting.
1: So. That's a great inspiration, isn't it, for a writer to have that kind of an environment in which to be able to sit down and kind of commune with God and nature and then let the creative juices flow, isn't it?
0: Well, there's such a wonderful feeling of serenity here, and just to walk out and hear the birds singing and right now the blossoms are bursting out, and ooh, man, they're pretty. So it's a continual show out there. The Lord's always doing something.
1: What's anything in the works coming up now that you've got this one to press and already made it to the New York Times bestseller list? Do authors think that far ahead? What do you look for when you say, okay, time to sit down and start putting another one down on paper?
0: Well, what I do, what I'm doing right now, is I'm just doing a lot of listening and thinking and praying and sorting things out. I'm exploring the church and its history and where it is now and where it's going. And I have some questions I'd like to grapple with and try to figure out. And I try to discern the mind of God in terms of what he wants me to write about.
1: So it's not just necessarily spontaneous, whatever hits the top of your mind. I mean, in the end, there is a theme here in the sense that you want your readers to walk away both having been entertained and hopefully to get them to ask a lot of the right questions in the realm toward where the Lord would want us to be thinking.
0: Yeah, that's right. I view myself as, I guess I'm a builder and an equipper. I try to feed and equip and build the body of Christ and just keep them thinking, keep them growing. And I do that through stories, just the way Jesus did.
1: Yeah, good example, and obviously a wonderful way to illustrate, because it takes us into a realm that we can all either escape to or relate to, and at the very least put us into that place where we start thinking and praying, and hopefully really being earnest about seeking after God. In the end, Frank, for those that are going to go run out and pick up a copy of your new book, Illusion, what do you hope that they take away from this particular book?
0: Well, I think it's best said that there was a guy wrote to me on Facebook, and he read the book, and he was married to his wife for 31 years. Well, he still is. But he said, you know, I really enjoyed your book. And he named his wife, and her name is Tammy. And he said, you know, your book helped me to really appreciate my wife all the more. And I thought to myself, well, now there's somebody who really got the point of this book.
1: So is there a big part of you and Barbara in this book? I mean, is there a lot of inspiration taken from your own relationship inside the pages of Illusion?
0: Most certainly. I mean, we don't have the same story as Dana and Mandy do, but the emotions, the love, the devotion is still there. And there are a few little snapshots of Barb in there that I borrowed from our real life, and I gave those to Mandy. So, yeah, I drew upon our relationship and my own feelings and my own reflections of my love for her when I wrote this book.
1: Does she get a chance to see that? In other words, before you say, okay, honey, I'm sending the manuscript off, does she get a chance to set eyes to that so she can kind of pass the official approval?
0: Yeah. She's the first one who gets a chance to read it. Actually, I read it to her as we're lying in bed there before we turn the lights off. If I've got a new chapter, I'll read it to her. And,
1: is there a sense, Frank, that as you do so, if Barbara gives thumbs up, you know that you're heading in the right direction?
0: Oh, yeah. And there's times when she'll say if she doesn't get something or if something went by her, then that helps me to fix it, too, and make sure that it works. And especially when one of my characters is a woman, it's very helpful for me, a guy, to have a woman reading and hearing this to help me stay on track as to how a woman deals with problems in life and how she thinks and what's important to her.
1: Absolutely. And then what a great way to not only celebrate your own relationship, but then, as you say, when somebody is emailing you or writing you to say, gee, Frank, the new book really helped me in my marriage relationship, what a delightful outcome. I know that in the end it's got to be the heart's desire of every novelist like yourself, not only to entertain people, but to challenge them. And if somebody can grow and learn from a book like Illusion, even more so, then it's worth all the effort.
0: Exactly. Yeah, I need to know that I'm making a difference out there. So it means a lot when people write or they come up to me and tell me what how the books have touched their lives. That's what makes the whole business worthwhile. That's what keeps me doing it.
1: And clearly for all the millions that have gone out and picked up copies of your books down through the years, Frank, you're making a difference and you're bringing a great deal of joy to all of us. And no doubt readers of the new book will feel the same. Already on the New York Times bestseller list, the book Illusion, its author, our guest on this edition of Lifeline, Frank Peretti. Frank, as always, a delight to have you on the show. Thanks for dropping by to visit.
0: My privilege and an honor, too. Thank you very much.
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14: Jesus said, "This is the will of my Father, that everyone who beholds the Son and believes in Him will have eternal life." 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Jesus, save me. Forgive me for all my sins. I will follow You, Jesus. 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
8: Knowing God from Harvest with Pastor and Evangelist Greg Laurie.
15: Many years ago, at the age of 17, I came to believe in Jesus during something called the Jesus Movement, and they called us Jesus People. And I like that, Jesus People. That's what we want to be, Jesus People, not religious people. I am not a religious person, and I don't ever want to become a religious person. And really, when you look at all religions of the world, they all teach different things. You know, some people will say, I believe that all the great religions of the world teach the same thing, which is another way of saying, I have no idea what I'm talking about, because they don't teach the same thing. If I was going to sum up what all religions of the world teach apart from Christianity, I would pick the word do. Do this and you may reach nirvana. Do that and you may find inner peace. Do X amount of good works and you just may get to heaven. But in contrast, Christianity says, done. It's been done for you. Your salvation is purchased for you at the cross by Jesus Christ. There's nothing I have to do to get to heaven apart from believing in Jesus Christ. It's a gift he offers, and I need to reach out and take that gift. And your life will be better as well if you say, Jesus, come and forgive me. Receive Christ into your life.
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1: Welcome back to this edition of Lifeline. We continue on this Friday our new series on the fundamentals of biblical theology, presenting insights from Dr. Cameron Schweitzer, director of the Bay Area campus of Gateway Seminary and associate professor of historical theology. Joining us is Pastor Ricky Blaha, senior pastor of Redeemer Church of Union City. Gentlemen.
17: Hi, guys. Welcome to the Bay Area Theology Podcast. This is your host, Cameron Schweitzer, the director of Gateway Seminary here in the Bay Area, professor of theology. Today, my esteemed guest is Philip Lee, Dr. Reverend Philip Lee, pastor of Hope Community Church here in Fremont. I really should clarify that before I do introductions. And the director, are you the director, executive director of CityServe?
18: They call me executive director.
17: Okay, the executive director of CityServe. And you're like, well, what's Hope Community Church? What's CityServe? We're going to talk all about that, so don't you worry. But Phil, thank you for coming, and thank you for taking time to chat with me about theology here in the Bay Area. So, as we mentioned ahead of time, can you spend a little bit of time introducing yourself to our listener out there and tell us about your life story and how you went from, I totally forget, wherever you're from, to now be pastoring a Presbyterian church here in the San Francisco Bay Area?
18: Yeah, thanks for having me on. It's a joy and privilege to spend time with you, Cameron. I appreciate you. You're a voice and a means by which I am deeply sanctified always, and I always learn something from you.
17: Sanctifying voice, yeah. Oh boy. I would have said, yes, I am a voice, but then you added the sanctifying voice. Ooh,
18: and the best
17: definitely am
18: possible,
17: a voice,
18: man.
17: I'll give you that.
19: God sanctifies through different means. So.
17: That's right.
18: There you go.
17: I am the Balaam's ass, so that's me. So
19: you
17: we're
19: said
17: good.
19: It. No,
17: so thank you. You yourself said it.
18: Yeah, well, you know, born and raised in Denver, Colorado.
17: Really?
18: So you can take the guy out of Colorado, but it's going to be hard pressed to take the Colorado the guy. You know,
17: what does that mean? You have no accent, like you're not.
18: I know,
17: like,
18: right? Actually,
17: warm clothing.
18: The accent comes out when I pronounce mountain versus mountain.
17: Mountain.
18: See, this is how. Okay, this is an insider trick here. Okay, you know you're from the 303. You know you're from the Denver area if you pronounce mountain as mountain.
17: Mountain.
18: Yeah.
17: Instead of mountain.
18: Yeah. Anyway.
19: That's okay. Pretty cool. I've never heard that before.
18: Really?
19: Yeah. That's cool.
18: And
17: what does it mean that you can't take the Denver out of the guy, but you can take the guy out of Denver? What does that entail?
18: I'm going to love dogs. I'm always going to wish I had a Subaru. you know what I mean? Like, I'll love hiking, mountaineering,
17: snow,
18: okay. Right? Skiing all my life. So, all the things.
17: The Broncos.
18: Yeah, it's tried and true. You know, Denver is a huge sports city, right? You got the Rockies, you got the Avalanche, you got the Broncos, you got the Nuggets. Apparently now is the time to be a Nuggets fan, but I unfortunately haven't been keeping up. But yeah, so born and raised there, and then grew up in a Christian household. My parents came to faith a year right before I was born.
17: Really?
18: And so I grew up with their faith. And
17: you're Korean, right?
18: Korean-American.
17: Did they immigrate or you immigrate with them?
18: No, I was born here. Okay. I was born in Denver, and my parents immigrated in 84.
17: For work, school?
18: Yeah, school. My dad wanted to pursue computer science, and there was a program at the University of Colorado at Boulder, and it was a flagship kind of pioneer program by IBM, and so he had the privilege to get accepted to that program and moved our family over here. And my parents, as I mentioned, they were not Christians when they came, and they were also not expecting to have me. So when they got pregnant with me, my mom actually, you know, not knowing much English, was actually considering an abortion.
19: Oh my
18: God. Yeah. So she went around the Denver metro area trying to find a Korean speaking gynecologist. And there was only one. And it just so happened to be she was a Christian.
17: Wow.
18: And so in that consultation, you know, my mom is young and afraid, and we're very not well to do financially, and all our money is going to my dad's program. And so, and I also have an older brother, 5 years older. So my mom is telling this gynecologist her fears and worries and her thoughts. And then she just tells her, hey, this is not a mistake. God has a purpose and a plan. Trust him and begin to pray. And from that appointment forward, one by one, God just started to send people and all sorts of resources and opportunities that just made no sense. My mom got a letter in the mail one day from a distant aunt she hadn't talked to in months or years or whatnot. And then that aunt said, I had a dream that you guys needed a certain dollar amount of money. And that was the exact amount of money she needed to pay rent for that
19: month. Oh, my word. Wow. That's awesome.
18: And so all these things started happening. And then, so lo and behold, by God's grace, I was born. Came to faith when I was in the eighth grade. By the time I was in the eighth grade, I had tried to find my meaning and purpose and all sorts of different things, and never really found my purpose and place.
17: Were you guys
18: in Christ.
17: Going to Korean church?
18: We were going to a PCUSA church in Northern Denver.
17: Okay.
18: Yeah.
17: Korean only or like multi-ethnic? What was it?
18: You know, at the time it was only Korean. Okay. And also at the time, the church was less about being a church, more about being a social gathering place, right? For immigrants and finding people that speak your language and from the same country. And so that was, you know, one of the reasons my parents went, but, I had a very stringent, uniquely, fundamental youth pastor at the time. You know, he was one to rebuke my cousin for wearing jeans on a Sunday. I had another friend who didn't shave and led worship, and he got reprimanded for that. And so my initial exposure...
17: What would you have said if you're like, hey, the text says, let your beard grow long.
18: Yeah, right. Greet each other with a holy kiss. Or right? These kind of things.
17: That's so funny. So this was a conservative PCUSA church.
18: It was, with the exception of this Oral Roberts graduate youth pastor who, you know, had a different stream of thought.
17: But he was like hyper-conservative.
18: He was, yeah.
17: Because typically now the PCUSA is considered more progressive.
18: You know,
17: Protestantism.
18: That's true. Yeah. But a lot of Korean PCUSA churches I've noticed are
17: not
18: still pretty conservative. Yeah.
17: Because you guys are a very conservative people.
18: I think so. Yeah. Whereas Keller would say traditional kind of family system values and things like that. Mm-hmm. Yeah.
17: So anyways, you're under this youth pastor going to a PCUSA church.
18: Yeah. And
17: how did you come to faith?
18: Me, myself, I was getting mixed up into some poor quality friends in many ways, you know, kind of dealing drugs and getting in fights.
17: Oh my gosh, really?
18: Yeah. And I was a rebellious
17: kid. As a middle schooler?
18: As a middle schooler, man.
19: Did you win?
18: As a scrawny little Asian kid, I did it. Yeah.
17: You're like Mr. Miyagi. He taught me to wax and wax off.
18: Yeah. A lot of waxing off then. Yeah. But yeah, my grandmother, who did a good portion of raising me at that time because my parents were so busy working, she had a dream that I was burning in a lake of fire. And she said, you need to go to my church's youth retreat. Please, I'm begging you. And I was like, I don't know. This youth pastor is kind of crazy. And I don't really know about this church. But I went because I loved and honored my grandmother. And on the last night of the youth retreat, they sang Matt Redman's Heart of Worship.
17: Mm.
18: And that chorus was used by the Spirit to just prick me into the direction of repentance and interest and fascination about why do I feel guilty? Why do I feel like I need to say sorry to Jesus for the way I've been living? I don't understand these things. I haven't really spent time in the Bible or even amongst Christian friends. And so that took me on a journey of exploring faith in Christianity until I met two youth pastors my junior year of high school. And they introduced me to the doctrines of grace and spent a lot of time discipling me into what is the true gospel. And following about a year of discipleship under, you know, with their friendship and discipleship, two things happened. One is I believe I was born again at that time. And number two, I started to feel a deep frustration about how I was first exposed to the gospel. Mm. And I started to want to do what these guys did and wanted to share the gospel of grace in a very articulate and relevant way.
17: How old were you at the time?
18: I was a senior or so in high school.
17: Wow.
18: And so I went to my high school Bible club, FCA, and I started just taking as much time and opportunity as I could to share the gospel.
17: Wow.
18: And I barely knew anything. One of these youth pastors moved on. So I went to college and was wondering what I'm supposed to study and what I'm supposed to do with my life. I just have a fire for the gospel. And then my sophomore year of college, one of these youth pastors moved on from his job to a different church, and he invited this young 19-year-old kid to take his place as a youth pastor of a small Korean church.
17: No way.
18: Yeah.
17: Were you in Colorado still, in Denver?
18: Still, Denver.
17: Where were you going to school?
18: I was going to University of Colorado, Denver, studying psychology eventually.
19: How many kids were in that youth group?
18: Man, we had 17 souls.
19: Wow.
18: Yeah. And I was 19 when I stepped in, and the oldest one was 18.
17: Oh, wow.
18: So these are like friends, pretty much, right?
19: Wow.
18: Over the course of 6 years, as I finished school and even started some seminary at the time, this group of young high schoolers went to college, and I saw them graduate college. And by the end of 6 years, we started to have like a young adult ministry brewing.
17: Mm.
18: At the time, I was also doing classes at Reformed Theological Seminary online, virtual campus.
17: Okay.
18: Having been raised and discipled during college by some staunch Reformed Presbyterians.
17: Okay.
18: And then in year six, I was while we started to see the burgeoning of a young adult ministry, I was also interim young adult pastor of a sister church of ours, going there in the mornings and then coming to our church in the afternoons. And then so we had this vision as we were finding ourselves burning out, my volunteer team and I. What if we were to merge these two together and start something new?
17: Yeah.
18: And that's kind of what we did.
19: How old were you at that time?
18: I was young 20s, man. I was like,
17: wow.
19: So you 25. Were a youth pastor at one, interim pastor at another, and it was that relationship that kind of brought the two together into a merge.
18: That's exactly right.
17: And wow. I was like 40 young adults at this point, 30?
18: Yeah, exactly. Actually, right around 30 to 40 young adults. Yep. But multicultural and also multi-socioeconomic. So the sister church that I was entering at was in a tough part of Denver. And so we, quote, planted an English ministry with the blessing of these two churches. And we didn't have language for like church planning. We had none of these things. We just had a love for the Lord and we saw opportunity.
17: Yeah.
18: And we planted it. And over the course of 2 years, we saw like a times two, three kind of growth that God just blessed.
17: Of the young adult college age?
18: Yeah.
17: And you're all their age.
18: I'm 25. Yeah, I got people older than me for some reason sitting under my teaching, whatever. I'm a young 20-something-year-old. And we got people walking in just randomly, like, yeah, I saw some signs. I'm coming in. We got people just excited to share the gospel with their friends, most of whom never heard of Jesus before or refused to hear Jesus. But then that was year six. And so after 2 years of planting and serving and seeing God grow, I had to finish seminary. So I had to make a decision. Do I take an MA and stay in Denver, or do I pursue the MDiv and finish off the degree on campus at a RTS site, physical location? And that's what took me to Atlanta.
17: Mm.
18: So I went to Atlanta for a total of about 9-10 years. In that time, finished seminary at RTS and stepped in as a next generation pastor of a PCA church there for a few years.
19: Were you part of another church while you were in seminary there, or was as far as like leadership or anything, or was it just you were just a member of a church going to seminary at the time?
18: Oh, I was, yeah. So while I was finishing my degree in Atlanta, I was a next gen pastor of a PCA church, yeah, in the suburbs, and then finished off seminary there, and then also a couple years after that went back to seminary. But so that time was formed namely by deep Presbyterianism, and a lot of my Presbyterian convictions were solidified and kind of codified at that time. And then 10 years of serving in the South, there was an opportunity to plant a similar ministry as I planted in Denver, in Seattle.
17: Mm.
18: And so in 2020, went to Seattle to help a Taiwanese church plant.
17: Before COVID started?
18: It was the week of COVID, actually.
17: Oh, my gosh.
18: Yeah. So March 2020.
17: Wow.
18: Went out there and...
17: You moved in March 2020 to Seattle?
18: Yep, pretty much. Yeah. So, did that for 3 years. And at the end of which... That wonderful ministry was more or less kind of a youth college ministry, and I figured they would be better blessed if they just had a, you know, college pastor or youth pastor. So then I kind of wanted to still serve and do adult ministry. I wanted to use some of my passion and skills in like revitalization or planting. And my brother was here in the Bay. He had been in the Bay for about 15 years. And so I was just, you know, just curiously searching Fuller's sort of, you know, job board one day. And there was opportunity at Hope Community Church in Fremont looking for a very particular kind of pastor to come in. Under the guidance of the RCA, Reformed Church of America, they wanted preferably someone who was kind of multiculturally inclined and someone who understood the demographic challenges of an older church. And that's kind of the demographics I had served in the South, but also had a passion for planting and revitalization.
17: Yeah.
18: So I candidated, and as I was interviewing, I remember one of the nights I was driving through just the different cities in Fremont, and my heart just kind of went out for the city. I don't know what it was, but the Lord just was pulling me and drawing me into the city. There's what is that park? If you go near to the Bay before you get to the bridge,
19: Don Edwards or the Coyote Hills.
18: And there's like an overlook over there. Yeah. Right. And I had just Googled and found that place and was just taking a stroll over there. And there's a certain point in that hike where you could kind of see the Tri-Cities. And as I was looking over, I just felt the Lord just kind of convicting me about the need here in the Bay. Yeah. And that was it. You know, so I moved here and, 2023, 2024. And
17: so what's your role at the church officially?
18: Yeah, I'm the solo pastor.
17: Okay.
18: Yeah. And because of that conviction to see much happen in the city, as soon as I landed, that was like my first thing, is I got connected with people in the city, in addition to trying to learn the church. And as I was getting to know the city and partnering with people in the city, there was an organization out here called CityServe that had sort of the same mission and vision that I eventually wanted to lean into because of my love for the city. And their interim executive director about a year and a half ago asked me if I'd consider taking his place as the next executive director. And that's where I'm at now.
1: 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A new series here on the program featuring Dr. Cameron Schweitzer and Pastor Ricky Blaha. We'll come back to more of the conversation in just a moment.
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0: With SRN News, I'm Keith Peters in Washington. The U.S. military says it shot down four Iranian drones that were launched toward the Strait of Hormuz on Friday and then struck some of the Islamic Republic's coastal surveillance radar sites in response. U.S. Central Command said on social media that the attack drones posed an immediate threat to regional maritime traffic. Texas Governor Greg Abbott is concerned that a new factory isn't expected to start work for more than a year on mitigating the new world screwworm fly infestation in his state. The factory breeds sterile flies as part of plans to stop the flies' flesh-eating larvae from threatening the $113 billion U.S. cattle industry. On Wall Street, the Dow down by 695 points, the S&P lower by 200. More details at srnnews.com.
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22: June 5. Worshipping through trial and toil. The Lord caused all that he did to succeed in his hands. Genesis chapter 39, verses 2 and 3. If all that Joseph had was his famous brightly colored coat, he would have been ruined when his brothers took it from him and sold him into slavery. But there was character inside the man who wore that coat, and when Joseph lost his coat, he didn't lose his character. Rather, he continued to be formed and framed as a slave in Potiphar's household. In this crucible of affliction, God poured out blessing and favor on Joseph's life. It would have been understandable if, finding himself a slave in an Egyptian household, Joseph had retreated into a cocoon of isolation, refusing to become involved in the world around him, protesting Egypt's paganism, and resenting Potiphar's authority. This approach, though, would not have afforded him an opportunity for witness or testimony. Instead of shutting down, Joseph seemingly determined that he would be the best servant that Potiphar ever had, because he knew he ultimately served God. While Joseph prospered on account of God's goodness, he remained a slave. His day-to-day life was filled with drudgery, something most of us can relate to. But if you and I want to flourish in the worst or most mundane of circumstances, we must learn how to take life's routine experiences and see God's hand of blessing in them, whatever they might be. Because Joseph was able to trust God through his trials, Potiphar, we're told, saw that the Lord was with Joseph and caused all his success. Joseph didn't have to tell Potiphar that there was special favor on his life. When God's blessing is on a life, it will be apparent. And sometimes, as we see with Potiphar, even unbelievers can't help but notice. We need to learn to live with the awareness that every matter we deal with, every moment we spend, and every move we make is an opportunity to bring glory and praise to God. Wherever we find ourselves, we can, as Paul wrote to those who found themselves like Joseph, both God's people and enslaved, work heartily, as for the Lord and not for men, knowing that from the Lord we will receive the inheritance as our reward, because we are serving the Lord Christ. Only when we understand that we were created for His glory can we turn life's trials and toils into acts of worship. Our responsibility, says the Bible, are opportunities to reveal our dependence on God and evidences of His blessing. Whether we find ourselves as CEOs or street sweepers, trading shares or building houses or changing diapers, we will be both humbled and lifted up as we pray. Teach me, my God and King, in all things thee to see, and what I do in anything, to do it as for thee.
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1: 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With us, Dr. Cameron Schweitzer, director of the Bay Area campus of Gateway Seminary, and Pastor Ricky Blaha, senior pastor of Redeemer Church of Union City.
19: I'm just curious, coming from Denver, which is a metropolitan area, and then Seattle as well. What surprised you about the Bay Area, or what surprised you about Fremont, and like what has been maybe a challenge in a way that maybe was unexpected, and then maybe what's been a blessing to you about being in the Bay Area?
18: You know, I think particularly the Tri-Cities area is very different than maybe the greater Bay in the sense that I had assumed the Bay Area as a whole was much more like San Francisco than actually what it is. Cause I realized East Bay and even Tri-Cities is totally different than the culture of San Francisco proper. So that was number one. My expectations I thought I was going to meet similar hostilities as the kind of hostility I met in Seattle. But actually, there's just more of kind of a blanket, lukewarm tolerance, almost a normalization of, okay, you're an evangelical Christian, okay, that's fine, you know. Mm. And then for my church itself, I think it was we have a very close partnership with a special needs organization next door called Friends of Children with Special Needs, mm-hmm. and through that partnership had realized just how much of a need there is in that community, especially in the Tri-Cities and in Alameda County. I think it's like 1 in 5 families have someone who is a special needs child or adult. Yeah. And so some of those things, some of the economic struggles, I had a sort of a distant understanding of, but as I see it more up close and some of the stories and the cycles of poverty and how just the extent of that have been really sobering on how to think about meeting those challenges. So, yeah, but then at the same time, all of the kind of expectations of Silicon Valley as a culture, a microculture in, or maybe a macroculture in the Bay Area, those are all kind of true, I think, you know.
17: Like what?
18: Very success-driven, highly educated. I would argue a bit synchronistic, you know. There's a pursuit of virtue. There's a lot of movement-driven things that are focused on the bettering of humanity and flourishing of humanity, whether technologically or health or recreation. And so how the gospel and how a church and gospel movement can meet those things, those were kind of new to me that I had to really, you know, think more critically about. Yeah.
19: You said that when you came across CityServe, that it kind of fit a profile of something that you were hoping to be involved with in the ministry here in the Bay Area. Explain a little bit what what your aspiration was when it came to being involved in a ministry like that. And then specifically, you know, I'm on the executive board of CityServe with you. And so, so I kind of heard a lot of what you've shared over the last couple of years, but, just share how CityServe in your mind fit kind of a niche of something you were looking for. And then what you hope to see come out of it as you continue in that role as the executive director.
18: I think it really comes down to a love for people in a place. And, you know, as a bit of a reform guy, I really appreciated what Michael Horton said in his book, People in Place, and how our theology of place shapes the way that we lead our churches. And I had always felt as a result, the success of my church should be measured in some sense by the flourishing of the city. And so CityServe had the same approach, and the means by which they wanted to serve the city best is by serving pastors and churches. Yeah. And that was my heart too. You know, I hope I'm a good Presbyterian in that sense and want to see a city flourish by seeing churches flourish, and churches flourish best and most, I think, when pastors flourish. And, you know, having seen just a myriad of different pastoral stories of people coming in and coming out, I was able to bring in, I think, just a deep love for revitalizing a focus on pastoral flourishing, to see holistic city and church flourishing.
17: But so what is CityServe for those who aren't familiar with that ministry? If you could explain it, what it is, what it does.
18: CityServe, in short, is a network of churches that mobilizes a volunteer force in the direction of the needs of the cities that have been identified through a subsidiary called Compassion Network.
17: Mm-hmm.
18: Compassion Network is a subsidiary, reports to CityServe. Yeah. It's guided by CityServe, and their sole job is to create relationships and identify opportunities for the volunteer force of the churches that are part of the network of CityServe to step in and lean into.
17: Mm.
19: Man, you have that dialed in. That was
17: he said that a lot.
19: I was like that is quite the description, and I love it, but it was just dialed in. That was great.
17: So what would that look like practically? Like, that's a great idea, but then what would CityServe practically do to fulfill that vision or mission?
18: So on the Compassion Network side, they are identifying needs as practical as, I need someone to take my elderly grandmother to a hospital, you know, some kind of appointment, to, we just had a baby, so we need a crib and a year's worth of diapers. And then Compassion Network will broadcast those needs to the entire CityServe network. And then as a CityServe network, my job and the job of the board and others is to mobilize and identify the right kind of people in the churches to meet those needs. That's kind of there's a systemic cyclical thing there too, right? So part of what we do is we host luncheons that help activate and generate a lot of energy towards a love and a care for the city. And those kind of luncheons happen 3 times a year. We also do a leadership breakfast once a year to help keep our relationship with the city very warm, so we can have access to the table when needed to speak into the needs of the city. And the ultimate hope is that we're just, on the CityServe side, is that we want to continually be the means by which churches in this Tri-Cities know what are the needs of this city, like actually the actual needs, the people and the faces and the families behind those needs, and the actual real world ways to serve those people and meet those needs.
17: Mm.
19: The CityServe, interestingly enough, I forget who I was talking to about this recently. But CityServe was kind of the original CityServe. I think maybe it was a conversation we were in the other day. But was the original CityServe. CityServe, here in the Tri-Cities owned the domain CityServe. And then over the course of the last 30 years, other places have taken that name and vision and have implemented their own version of what that might look like throughout the country. And so much so that there's a national CityServe now. We just sold the domain to the national CityServe. Because
17: that grew out of this.
19: It grew out of this. Yeah, we were the first. But I'm curious as you, because so now the CityServe that we are a part of serves the Tri-Cities. And we say the Tri-Cities, we're talking about Fremont, Union City, and Newark. We've also had neighboring communities be interested in either learning from us what we're doing to do the same thing with where they are, or even starting new organizations patterned after what we're doing. I'm curious from your perspective, because I've not been in those conversations very much at all. I've heard you talk about them, but from your perspective, like, what are the things that you feel are transferable from what we're doing and what you've experienced to other parts of the Bay Area?
18: In some ways, not much, because there's nothing new under the sun. But, you know, one of the privileges that I inherited was just a legacy of a network. You know, we cannot mention CityServe without mentioning Sherman Williams, who started the network a good 40 plus years ago. And then Terry Inman, who started Compassion Network some 20 years ago. And their hard work of building the relationships both with churches and the city, was so formidable that what I inherited was a lot of trust from the city, from churches, and from volunteers and those in between. And so what we could transfer, I guess, in some ways, are how we run our food insecurity programs on the Compassion Network side. We can certainly give, and this, you know, one of the things we're doing very recently is kind of coming alongside of an organization called City Team to coach another network in the East Bay, South Bay area on how to create, spaces, whether that's panel-based or workshop-based, where pastors can feel really encouraged and find it worth their time to come to something like a luncheon. And those things, I suppose we can do some sense of transferring, but because we are not a, you know, CityServe National, they have their pipeline. They have real clear staples of objectives. Since we have much more, our staple and our objective is relational. Mm-hmm. We are very flexible. And I think that's our strength, is we can adapt when culture sort of shifts and the needs of the cities begin to shift. So in that sense, maybe what we could transfer is, yeah, some of those programmatic things and relational things. But at the end of the day, we are a product of God's grace and favor, his love for the local church, his use of people who are willing to be used by him, who have given him their yes and obedience.
17: Well, before I get into the theological questions I have for you in a, for a network like this.
1: We'll take a pause in the action and come back to more of our Friday edition of Lifeline, a look at the fundamentals of biblical theology, a new series here on the program featuring Dr. Cameron Schweitzer and Pastor Ricky Blaha. We'll come back to more of the conversation in just a moment.
4: Group. I'd like to tell you about a man named Phineas who as a child survived the Holocaust. 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
5: Absolutely not. Yeah.
6: Okay, I just wasn't like you went to study with him there.
5: Oh, that would have been amazing, yeah. But I think Tillich maybe was a Princeton Seminary guy. But one of the reasons I went to Emory for some of this was honestly, it was kind of my first time understanding of like Black scholarship and liberation theology and these things that I had kind of avoided as a quote good Presbyterian,
6: yeah.
5: You know, and I realized I was kind of shooting myself in the foot by turning a blind eye to some of these things I wanted to learn. So, so the primary work was fueled by kind of a theological anthropological investigation on what at the deepest levels is sin and what drives sin and how do we, when you see or you're in the presence of long-term sin, or maybe we can even use certain language like strongholds of sin, addiction, family issues, you know, family of origin issues that are going to be extensive and layered, multifaceted. How do we approach these things in somewhat of a practical pastoral manner?
6: Yeah.
5: And so a big focus on my project was to utilize what our Roman Catholic friends have written extensively about, namely in the area of triple concupiscence and the three primary desires that motivate sin. And even Protestants would, even though we don't use that necessarily that same language, when you read things like Piscadero's work, there are the same kind of paradigms that identify, or if you're an Augustinian, you identify that the inordinate loves that drive sinful behavior are not easily fixed or even easily identified. So it was a project exploring all these things.
6: So unpack that triple concupiscence. Like what are the three heads?
5: Yeah, so
6: you just dropped that as if like, yeah, just triple concupiscence, and
5: I mean,
6: you know, our Catholic friends and disordered loves and Augustine, you just moved on. So
5: I think
6: you got to unpack that a bit because that seems to have been a key part of your work.
5: I'm sure it's review for our if there's any Roman Catholic friends, but you know, it's the love of the flesh, lust of the eyes, and
6: pride of life,
5: and so it's an echo of 1 John and Genesis and. For me, at the root of it was more so investigating the desire part. How do desires get broken? And also on the more pastoral practical side is what does the practice of confession do to concupiscence? And when I think about for the Roman Catholic rhythms of sanctification and disciplines of faith, they have to confess, and that's part of their experience of the means of grace. I never grew up with that. You know, Presbyterians, we have our means of grace, our sacrament, prayer, and the word. And confession isn't in there. But the more that I kind of investigated confession, I realized the power of it does do something, even in an anthropological way.
6: I think the Bible says something about that. Confess your sins one to another. I don't know.
5: Absolutely.
6: I could be wrong, but we don't do a good enough job as Protestants of publicly confessing our sin.
5: Yeah.
6: Or not so public, but, you know, orally to one another in a public format versus like, I'm just going to confess my sins to God.
5: Yeah.
6: And Catholics get that right. I'll be on the record for saying that there is an important aspect in confession, like you said, anthropologically, and we could use our fancy theology word, harmatologically, as it regards the doctrine of sin.
5: Yeah.
6: So what would you say that you found as you work out this sort of theology of sin or harmatology to teach everyone a fancy word today? How confession plays a role in that, and specifically what role confession plays both in the uncovering, right, of it, and then in the treatment of it.
5: I think ultimately confession is the means by which we experience that Galatians 5:1 liberation, freedom for freedom's sake. I think layers of confession will first maybe begin with like honesty,

0: honesty, I think, can deepen into a sense of transparency. And I think a lot of even evangelicals can get to those two levels. Honesty is, I had a bad week. Transparency is, as a result of having a, I had a bad week because of this thing that happened, and then I yelled at my spouse. The layer beneath, I'd say, transparency would be vulnerability, where I give you keys, where I deputize you and give you permission to access why I did what I did. Why did I get angry about that? Why did I lust in this way? And I give you the permission to tinker around some of those inordinate desires. And the more that you press into me and cause me to confess more, ultimately on the other side of that, I hope and pray would be liberation.
1: Well, yeah, how often though, like in that, would someone even be cognizant of that deeper layer of disordered desires?
0: Yeah.
1: And I wonder to what extent even that prodding of loving brother searching for confession is also self-discovery.
0: 100%. Yeah. And that's not natural to us. Mm-hmm. I think Genesis 3 is, I would say, obviously very theologically anthropological. And so we're always, I think, going to embody the inclination to cover ourselves with fig leaves.
1: Yeah.
0: We're going to want to feel shame. And I think the enemy is going to definitely capitalize on that continually. So confession and the layers and practice of that, I think, are always going to disarm what the enemy is going to weaponize.
1: Yeah, because the enemy wants you to cover yourself, right? To hide your shame, to run from God,
0: yeah,
1: to run from others, and to fall within yourself and that sort of home of fig leaves.
0: Yeah.
1: Thinking that in there, there's covering and there's safety.
0: Yeah.
1: And there's not.
0: And so where I could disagree with like Paul Tillich on a lot of theology.
1: I was going to ask you about that. Yeah. Like, I mean, I was like, are you with open theism or process right. theology?
0: But his ability to sit there, I thought on the other side of like the practical of the, what does your sanctification Christian life look like on the other side of those things? I wanted to be able to get to that place of sitting with, you know, he says neurosis isn't the diagnosis of certain sinful patterns and behaviors, although some more conservative Protestants would call it that. But he says neurosis is your inability to actually sit with your sin.
1: Mm.
0: At the moment and to the extent that you can sit there and say, I have sinned in this moment, yet I am not ashamed. I don't feel fear. To super oversimplify what he would say was, that would be a better, richer understanding of the gospel than someone who's feeling, you know, a lot of other things about it. Now, if you take what I just said to a certain extreme, absolutely, a little bit of heresy up in there, yeah, for sure. But I think at the kind of bringing that into what he was intending to do to sanctify the church would be to say, the gospel is sufficient enough, and Jesus is so omniscient enough that he is not surprised with your sin. When you sin, and in that moment, right, when you sin, Jesus is not saying, I can't believe you did that. I'm so shocked. How could you do that? Although we maybe echo those things in our head and heart as if we were Jesus, or we say those things on behalf of Jesus to ourselves. What Jesus is saying is, I knew that. And while you are still a sinner, in that very moment, I died for you.
1: That's right.
2: Yeah. Wow. We'll take a pause in the action and come back to more of our Friday edition of Lifeline, a look at the fundamentals of biblical theology. A new series here on the program featuring Dr. Cameron Schweitzer and Pastor Ricky Blaha. We'll come back to more of the conversation in just a moment.
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2: 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With us, Dr. Cameron Schweitzer, director of the Bay Area campus of Gateway Seminary, and Pastor Ricky Blaha, senior pastor of Redeemer Church of Union City.
15: What was it that motivated you to kind of pursue that? I know that you said you were interested in studying with a particular person or going down a particular pathway that someone else had already, you know, laid out for you. But what was it? Was there anything specific that kind of got you interested in that as a subject to pursue?
0: Yeah. So one of the keystone marks in my story actually is around the time, 6-7 years into my time in Atlanta, I had gone through a very difficult divorce. And that was a time and season where I had to rediscover and sometimes reconstruct sort of my understanding of my identity in Christ. Mm-hmm. That put me into proximity with a lot of stories of brokenness, yeah, and a lot of people who have gone through something similar. And so it was namely through that is when I would meet with people, you know, prior to, I think, experiences of trauma, or for folks maybe who, the extent of their experience of trauma is more based on difficulty versus, sort of external suffering coming down and kind of being an imputation of suffering, let's say, from God's providence. When something like that happens, I think almost as a survival mechanism, we have to get to a place of like, what do I do with these two impossible realities, right? The gravity of my sin and the goodness and holiness of God.
1: Mm-hmm.
0: And the gospel that bridged the gap when I first came to Christ has to do a much bigger and greater work than simply just bridging a gap. It needs to make sense in my body. It needs to make sense in every nook and cranny of my thoughts that are constantly at work trying to condemn me or underplay sin or overplay sin. So it was namely through that experience of unique suffering, self-inflicted in many ways, that caused me to want to be able to talk about this without fear, without shame, and without powerlessness and saying, oh, sin won. That's my story. Good luck to the rest of you. You know?
15: Wow. What do you think is a helpful, I know that we already mentioned, like, for instance, you said the Catholics got it right when it comes to our manner of confession to each other and so on. And I think that there is something, even though we're not Presbyterian or Catholic, we practice a intentional, form of liturgy and here at Redeemer. And, we have a corporate prayer of confession that we do each week. And so there is something there. I think there's something of value in taking a moment of time to not just confess and pray alone, but also to together as a body of Christ, speak words of confession in prayer. Beyond maybe that particular part of like the corporateness or the corporate body element of confession and recognition of sin, what are some of the other things that you feel the church at large can learn from what you've studied? Like, what are some of the things that we neglect, or what are some of the practices that would be helpful for us to implement in the body of Christ that would actually help us to know how to confess our sins to one another, or to partake in the process of confession and repentance and healing that maybe we avoid or that we ignore in the church at large?
0: It's a great question. So for myself, coming from like an Asian American background, a big challenge to that question was the stigmatization of therapy and counseling or even support groups. But all three of those things, which are, I would say, are distinct and different, are absolutely necessary. I would argue you can submit all three of those things, these three things, as examples and means of what Paul means when he says perikaleo. I think this idea of carrying each other's burdens necessitates, at minimum, not just questions, but a kind of investigative, thorough, forensic kind of leaning in that we now call counseling. I think mental illness is absolutely real, and we need to use the gifts of God's common grace in medicine, in psychology, and neurology to understand how to diagnose certain things, whether clinical depression, bipolar disorder, et cetera.
15: I think that's interesting. I'd actually like to hear more of your thoughts on that. So I grew up in tradition where psychology was taboo. And honestly, approaching anything from anything outside of the scriptures, like the scriptures were the answer for everything, like no matter what it is. And I think that in some sense, it sounded good as long as I was in that environment where everybody, you know, was thinking or saying the same thing. And I think that also there was an environment, I was very sheltered in the sense that I grew up in the South for the most part. Very monocultural, I tell people, I don't think I knowingly met a Democrat until I was 25 years old. And then there was just always a very, very narrow demographic of people that like filled my life. And so, like, it was easy to be able to come up with biblical solutions to all the problems that you might experience within that circle. Then moving from there to Baltimore, Maryland, I had a whole nother set of experiences. Then coming out here to the Bay Area, I meet people from all over the world, people from all different backgrounds, people from, like, it's the widest economic discrepancy, you know, in society that I've ever been a part of. And you just start seeing these problems everywhere, and you start realizing the Bible is sufficient. The Bible is, like, everything that we need for life and godliness. But there is also some very, very practical things and important things that we are able to take advantage of through psychology and through careful study of who we are, how we were made, how we're made up. And so I just speak into that a little bit. I mean, maybe it might just be more like the air that you breathe, but honestly, it's not something that I was familiar with growing up a whole lot. So speak to the relationship of, like, the sin problem that exists within the world around us. And then the tension between, you know, what part does the Bible play in helping us to solve or to approach that, as, and then conversely, like, what part would psychology or, counseling, secular counseling or whatever also play in that as well?
0: I similarly, having come from, spent time in the South, and also, as I mentioned about my, growing up in an ethnic church,
1: Is the thing in, like, a Korean church, the whole shame honor thing, like, you would not show anyone your struggles, your stains, your warts, right?
0: Yeah.
1: Even though everyone might be having the same things.
0: Yeah.
1: Yeah.
0: Yeah. And I can see that in the South too, where there's some of you got to
1: honor shame culture is much stronger there.
15: Yeah. It's a different approach. Like, there's not, like, family, I guess there's family attached to it, but it's just like, you let people see what you want them to see, and you are super friendly on that surface level. Yeah. And then there's just a place that you don't go, and it's, you know, it's a protected space. So yeah, for sure.
1: Anyway, so as you were saying before I interrupted you.
0: No, I agree. And I think that dichotomy between maybe what some would call, like, quote, secular psychology versus Christian or biblical counseling, I think that's kind of a false dichotomy in some ways, in the sense that I don't think there's any Christian, conservative traditional Christian who wouldn't believe that the effects of sin are noetic. Absolutely. That they impact all of life. And so you absolutely need scripture to inform those things as much as you need scripture to sanctify in other ways too. But, I think when I think there's a cultural component for sure, as you're mentioning, but I also think that because most modern psychology curricula, especially in the secular institutions, does come from a perspective that is a little, say, hyper-secularist, right? The father.
1: A little. You're being modest.
0: The father of modern psychology, we for some reason appropriate to Freud. But there were so many quote psychologists prior to Freud, of course, that spoke of the issues of the mind. And so maybe in many ways we could even say the first kind of means of psychology was scripture and the gospel, that there is a difference between a darkened mind and a darkened understanding. Well, what does Paul mean when he says that? And there's this sort of a distinction there. So in many ways, I think churches need to recapture what I would say the secular world or academia has co-opted, which is psychology. I would say psychology belongs to the Lord. It belongs to us. And we need to come back.
15: I like that.
0: To be the champions of that and the lead voices on how to speak well into that. I think there's a little bit of that happening now. I think that's why voices like John Mark Comer are so popular and common, that he's taking time to pause and be introspective and whatnot. But I think we need to have a more diversified expertise on how to speak about issues of the mind.
1: Mm.
0: Yeah. And I say that as an example of what I'm saying also is when we look at data on how quick patients are being prescribed certain medications, that, you know, that's kind of what other solution does a secular worldview have than to alter the chemistry of the mind.
15: Yeah, that's great.
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2: 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With us, Dr. Cameron Schweitzer, director of the Bay Area campus of Gateway Seminary, and Pastor Ricky Blaha, senior pastor of Redeemer Church of Union City.
15: We just had a lady that was unhoused that made residence in our property here at the church the last two weeks. And it was a challenging. You could tell that she'd been through some really hard things. Matter of fact, if you gave her any time, any of your time at all, she would probably tell you a dozen stories in less than 10 minutes. And it was pretty remarkable. But, you know, it was interesting because One of the things that we hope to do, and I think that what we're called to as a church, and I will just say this as a very small aside, I'm taking an Old Testament class right now, going through the prophets, and when you start seeing all that Yahweh says to his people about their approach to the poor and those who are in poverty and those who are, you know, it's just like these, all these categories of people that have been neglected by God's people and that are being abused or taken advantage of or whatever. And, it's just like this heavy burden of just like, what do you do with this situation with, a lady like this who is, you know, taking up residence in our, church property space. What do you do with that? Because I think on one side, we want to care for her. We want to be able to reach out to her. At the same time, there's just a disconnect there. And I think that in some ways, you know, I think I'll speak for myself. Our church is not equipped to be able to handle all the solutions for the problems that we faced in trying to care for her. We did a lot for her. We you know, provided her with food, provided her with coffee, provided her with, we just actually, transferred her to a local hotel, gave her a room for several nights and bought her a bunch of groceries and stuff like that. But then it's just like, that's not really dealing with the problem. And, so I don't know. I'm curious because there just seems to be this, struggle and this dynamic. I know Jesus said the poor you have with you always. And so there is a sense in which this is kind of a problem we're not going to solve. We're not going to fix.
1: Deuteronomy said that. Deuteronomy said that too.
15: Yeah.
1: You know, let there be no poor among you. And then it says not much later, and there will always be poor among you.
15: Yeah. So, I mean, what do you feel like the church?
1: Did we call CityServe Compassion Network with this situation?
15: We did.
1: Okay.
15: Yeah, we did call CityServe. Awesome. Yeah. Or we called Compassion. Yeah, for sure.
1: Okay. So I'll make sure I plug for you, Langan.
0: I'll take it.
15: Yeah. So I'm just curious. Like, with all that being said, and obviously there's, I think that's to some extreme. That's not what every church and every place is going to be dealing with all the time. But what do you feel is an appropriate approach for churches to be able to look at and say, this is part of what we're called to do, what we're capable of doing. And then what does the church need beyond, what we're able to be able to offer to somebody like this?
0: This is where my Presbyterian is going to come out. Sorry.
15: Good.
0: But also
15: let's
0: not
15: do it. Go there.
0: You know, historically Presbyterians for that reason, have been connectional, that even one person's, this one individual's needs can't be met simply by 1, 2, maybe even 12 churches. You need an entire connection.
1: A presbytery.
0: Network. A presbytery, perhaps even a general assembly of churches. Yes, synod. So that's the first thing is, whether, you know, even if you're congregational, that's fine. At least be affiliated in a network of churches. You know, the body of Christ is gifted differently. And we mean that not only in terms of individual membership, but members as churches. So each church, I think, doesn't need to be a Jack or Jane of all trades, but can specialize in the place that God has called them to serve. And if that necessitates an expertise on mental health, and if God has blessed your congregation with counselors and therapists and so forth, well, that's a church that I think we should be in network with and fellowship with in some kind.
15: That's great. Yeah.
0: But I do think, you know, I just saw something this morning. It was a Lifeway research post that talked about how one of the leading causes of pastoral burnout was that many pastors didn't have counseling courses in their training, and they didn't know how to counsel appropriately. Now, I don't know exactly when this research was done, but I have found that to be very true, that a lot of pastors counsel based on experience and reaction versus proactive training. So,
15: wow.
0: I do think that's important that we, even as a network, we really need to start making resources on mental health and some formidable theological training on mental health more accessible.
1: Well, I think the challenge, though, especially as someone who serves as a seminary professor and is in a place where we talk about curriculum, is at what point do you recognize that you're in over your head? And like you said earlier, there's a certain sense in which, quote-unquote, secular psychology and counseling is very quick to prescribe medicine,
0: yeah,
1: to think, you know, the biochemical reason is enough, because they don't think about, and this is what I was going to say earlier to make a connection here about, I don't think, and this, you know, coming from the perspective I have, I don't think there's anything wrong with psychology or psychiatry or counseling, but it's about knowing the assumptions that people bring into the conversation from those perspectives. Do they have a secular humanistic worldview? What's their anthropology? What's their eschatology? You see what I'm saying? Like, so there's nothing, because, you know, psychology, therapy, those are tools, right? Those are medical tools, but it's how do you wield them because of your vision of who we are, your vision of the future, your vision of the world. That's going to shape how you interact in these things. So again, there's nothing wrong with psychology or therapy, just like there's nothing wrong with use of medicinal aids like this lady. I mean, she might need it. But a person who's struggling with anxiety at 16 years old probably doesn't need to be prescribed anxiety medication, right? They need to, like you're saying, they need to confess and dig in deep to figure out, well, why do you feel anxious? What's the root causes of that? What are you afraid of? What are you believing? Anyways, but back to this conversation, right? Like, at what point do you have to recognize in your training what you're capable of versus where you're in over your head and you need to refer? And at Gateway, we're actually undergoing a sea change in our counseling program. And we used to have what was called a Master of Arts in Christian Counseling. And you having some training, you know what that would entail. Like, that's a bridging of secular psychology and psychiatry with biblical Christian methodologies and assumptions, trying to, you know, merge those bridges in those worlds, a blended model. And the lady who's leading the program retired. And we have this new guy coming in named Jordan Williams, who's ACBC trained, or the Association of Certified Biblical Counselors. And so now, that, as you're shaking your head, you know that's a very different perspective. And now at Gateway, we're moving from an MACC to a master's in biblical counseling. And he's even changing the lingo of all the courses. And it's not just the lingo that matters, but it's the assumptions, and it's the goals, and it's what the classes will teach the students. And so to your point, He's like, we're not a place, we don't offer a master's in marriage and family therapy. We don't have a master's in psychology or psychiatry. We're a place that are training pastors to know how to disciple their people and engage in the conversations they can in terms of mental health issues or relational issues or spiritual psychological issues. But then know at what point do we refer out and say, I'm in over my head. And as I go back to my counseling class that I took in seminary, I was required to take one. How often Dr. Bracey drilled into our heads, you need to refer. You need to refer and know when you're in over your head.
2: 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Our producer is Wanda Sanchez. I'm Craig Roberts. 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
20: 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Today on Grace to Live, Pastor Keith continues his series in the book of Genesis, So if you have your Bibles, please turn with us today to Genesis chapter 19. 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
21: Father, we are excited to look into Genesis 19. Some see it as the story of Sodom and Gomorrah. Lord, others see it as the destruction of a family because of one man's compromise. And so, Lord, help us to look into this text, to understand it, to apply it, to not be just hearers but doers. We pray this in Jesus' name. Amen. Yeah, today's text, I'm going to take a little different approach. We continue in our series, of course, in Genesis, why things are the way things are. And this passage, I think, demonstrates that really clearly. The message is entitled, From Compromise to Catastrophe, A Family's Destruction. It's subtitled, One Man's Failure. And it is the entirety of Genesis 19, verses 1 through 38. This is a 7-point sermon. Everybody's going, you always do 3 points or, well, today you get 7. So buckle up. And, you know, I've struggled with this text. And as I look at it, what I see here are seven phases of familial destruction, of familial failure. You know, believers sometimes choose to fail. You know, we have the Holy Spirit, we have the Word of God, we have the people of God, we have the mind of Christ, and yet we make decisions and choices have consequences. And in today's passage, we see this type of tragedy unfold. You know, we say choices have consequences. We say priorities reveal the heart. These are axioms that we all hold to be true. And today's passage is at once a historical account of the destruction of Sodom and Gomorrah, and an example of how these axioms look in real life. Lot was a believer who made choices to take up residence in a place with his family that he had no business going with them. And the results were unmitigated catastrophe. Now, God rescued him. Lot was a believer. There's no question about it. Sometimes believers do weird things that we can't understand or appreciate. But we see the fact that he's a believer. The Bible tells us in 2 Peter 2, verses 6 through 9, it says this about Lot, and it says this about Sodom and Gomorrah and the judgment of the wicked. If by turning the cities of Sodom and Gomorrah to ashes, he, God, condemned them to extinction, making them an example of what is going to happen to the ungodly, and if he rescued righteous Lot, greatly distressed by the sensual conduct of the wicked, for as that righteous man lived among them day after day, he was tormenting his righteous soul over their lawless deeds that he saw and heard. Then the Lord knows how to rescue the ungodly from trials, to keep the unrighteous under punishment until the day of judgment, especially those who indulge in the lust of defiling passion and despise authority. So he's talking about the fact that here's Lot. God can punish the wicked and rescue Lot, and he can do the same for you in this wicked and perverse generation in which we live today. And what we see here in Genesis 19 is that Lot moved to Sodom. He tarried there. He was distressed by what he saw and heard, and it vexed his soul. But he apparently didn't think about his wife and children too much and what they were subjected to, what they absorbed from the culture. Often when we preach Genesis 19, pastors focus on the sexual depravity, and it is great, of Sodom and Gomorrah, and the message centers on homosexuality, and we will do a topical study of homosexuality next Sunday. And this passage certainly reveals this perversion and how far it goes, to be sure. But it also reveals what happens when we are squishy about these kinds of things. Today, the evangelical world is very squishy about homosexuality, and that squishiness does real harm, and you're going to see that in this passage. What I'm going to do today is I'm going to walk you through 7 phases of the destruction of a family. I'm going to employ 7 navigational markers to help us work through this. And you're going to see gradually and suddenly how a family is destroyed. Now, you may remember the intercession last week with Abraham and God and this colloquy that took place between them where they went back and forth, where Abraham prayerfully negotiated for the, you know, if you find 50 people in Sodom, will you spare the city? For 50 people, I will spare the city. Then he gets down to 35. Then he gets down to 10. And it becomes obvious that there aren't 10 righteous people in the city. This is what takes place next. Genesis 19 is where God dispatches 2 angels to the city to destroy it. And what happens is they come to the city. They seek lodging. Lot sees them in the town square. He knows they can't stay in the town square. It was common to stay in the town square overnight if you came to a city late. So it was supposed to be safe. But Lot knows it's not safe, so he brings what he thinks are 2 men, but are really 2 angels, into his home to keep them safe and to feed them. And then the men of the city turn out at Lot's home, and they're intent on gang raping these 2 men. And Lot begs the mob to think differently, not to do these things. You know, these men have come under his hospitality, under his protection, and he's like faced in his mind with choices here, and he decides to offer up his 2 daughters to this mob. You gotta wonder, what was he thinking? You know, this isn't an either or thing here. And the mob doesn't want the 2 daughters, and they said, look, we'll take you, and then we'll take the 2 men. The angels intervene. They blind the mob, and you see these men, these perverse, savage men, are so intent on gratifying their lust, blinded, they still try to get to the door to feel their way in to attack these men. And the angels say, we're going to destroy the city. If you have any other family here, get them out right now. And Lot goes to his sons-in-law's. Turns out he's betrothed his daughters to 2 Sodomites. Go figure. And they laugh at Lot. They don't believe he's serious. And so Lot comes back and says, you know, let me think about this. And he tarries there till daylight. He delays. He tries to stall and delay. Rather than get his family out, and finally the angels forcibly take him outside the city. And he ends up residing in the hills. And on his way up, his wife longingly looks back at Sodom and Gomorrah. For what? And she's encased in salt. She dies as a result of God's judgment. His girls end up seducing him and getting impregnated by their own father. And they give birth to 2 lines of people who will challenge and attack Israel for hundreds of years into the future. And what we see here is choices have consequences. And the rest, as they say, is history. You see that consciences are seared. You see that people are deadened to sin. And you see what the failure of male leadership, the failure of a husband and a wife to raise their children and the discipline and admonition of the Lord leads to. And history is repeating itself today. You know, you see it on a lesser scale. A mother and father will let their daughter date an unbeliever. For what? It's like, they have no business dating outside the faith. You know, it's like Lot let his daughters get betrothed to Sodomites, you know. You see the mother and the father fight. You know, one wants to hold the daughter or the son to righteous relationships, not being bound together with an unbeliever. And the other parent says, no, don't be so stiff, don't be so legalistic. And then ultimately disaster ensues. The daughter or the son, somebody ends up pregnant, or somebody ends up walking away from the faith because they are seduced by the culture. That's what goes on here. You see this. We go through this here, you know. A parent backs off from discipling their child. They subcontract the job to us. They don't engage. The son or daughter, you know, gets bored with youth group and says, look, I don't want to go, but I'll come to church. The parents negotiate. The son or daughter doesn't come to youth group. Eventually, the son or daughter doesn't come to church. The son or daughter goes off to university, walks away from the faith, and that's it, because the parents would not expose them to Christ ultimately. They were asleep at the switch. That happens. You're going to see some of this materialize in Genesis 19. I'm not trying to make you feel bad. I'm trying to equip you. So how does it all begin? Oh, that's phase one, right? Our first navigational marker. It begins with one compromise. It begins with compromise. Let me take you back a few years in our journey with Abraham and Lot's life. Abraham was called out of Ur of the Chaldeans to the land that God would show him, and he brought his dead brother's son, Lot, his nephew. And under God's blessing, Abraham and Lot become very, very wealthy. They have many herds. They have herdsmen. Their herdsmen clash, and there's this division within the camp. And so Abraham wants to see peace, and so he says to Lot, look, you go to the right, I'll go to the left. You have your choice of the land. You choose it. You choose. And now remember, Abraham, we talked about, was a sheik. He was the head man. And as the older man, Lot should have deferred to him. But that's not the case. And so in Genesis chapter 13, verses 10 through 13, we see this. Lot lifted up his eyes and saw the Jordan Valley was well watered everywhere, like the garden of the Lord, like the Garden of Eden. Like the land of Egypt in the direction of Zoar. This was before the Lord destroyed Sodom and Gomorrah. So Lot chose for himself the Jordan Valley, all of the Jordan Valley. Lot journeyed east, and thus they separated from each other. Lot settled among the cities of the valley and moved his tent as far as Sodom. Now the men of Sodom were wicked, great sinners against the Lord. There's so much to see here. But what we see here figuratively is Lot has dollar signs in his eyes. It blurred his moral vision. He should have deferred to Abraham. Furthermore, they had settled there. They'd been there. Their cattle had been grazing. They knew the territory, and they had to know about Sodom and Gomorrah. And yet Lot was seduced by the idea of better land, better profitability perhaps. And so he moved close to Sodom. Verse 11, so Lot chose for himself all the Jordan Valley, and Lot journeyed east, and thus they separated from each other. Lot settled among the cities of the valley and moved his tent as far as Sodom. Verse 13, now the men of Sodom were wicked, great sinners against the Lord. So Lot is clearly walking by sight and not by faith. He moves his tent as far as Sodom, a city whose name would be a watchword for a sex crime. The Sodomites, Lot would make this compromise for the future of his family, no doubt. Sometimes we do that. We back off from things we shouldn't back off of because we want our kids to have what we didn't have. And eventually, Lot is found living in the city, having abandoned his tent-dwelling lifestyle. And so he now resides close to a city, though, whose population is described as wicked, great sinners against the Lord. He would, in time, dwell there with his young family until he was older, becoming an elder in the community. He'd become a leader in that community. It's like he'd almost become mayor or whatever, and you wonder what he had to give up to do that. But these people are marked out for judgment. You see this in Genesis 15 again, Genesis 15, verses 13 through 16. The Lord said to Abram, know for certain that your offspring will be sojourners in a land that is not theirs and will be servants there, and they will be afflicted for 400 years. And they shall come back in the fourth generation, for because the iniquity of the Amorites is not yet complete. Amorites is another name for the Sodomites and the Canaanites. And God is telling Abraham then about the future, that his offspring would return from the exodus from captivity at just the right time for them to take the land from these people. But right now, he was going to let their sin run its course, and he's going to destroy them. This is where Sodom is. This is where Lot is moving his family close to and eventually into. Choices have consequences, maybe not overnight, but misplaced priorities do reveal the heart, and they do lead to catastrophe. we drift away from God in little things, and the little things add up over time. So what we have here is Lot seemingly self-absorbed. It's all about him. It's not about Abraham. It's not about respecting an older man. It's not about gratitude toward God. He's lifted up his eyes. He sees this land. It's his for the taking. It's such a good deal. And he moves to a place where the men were wicked and great sinners against the Lord. It always starts with compromise. That's how Satan works. He plants the seed. He cracks the door. You crack the door, and he steps in bit by bit. He gives you partnerships, relationships. You're unequally bound with an unbeliever, right? What fellowship has light with darkness? What fellowship has Christ with Belial, with Satan? What fellowship would Lot have with sodomites? Where would and how would his family fit in? And what happens also, and we're going to see this, is Satan introduces seeds of doubt with the two children. They're clearly not believers. They're more in tune with Sodom in the end than they are with God. Wrong kinds of friends, wrong kinds of boyfriends, parental laxity, uninvolved fathers, distracted. Lot somehow is a believer, but he must be kind of an unruly one, kind of a loosey-goosey one, because he makes these series of compromises. And, you know, compromises are progressive. They eat away at the conscience. That brings us to phase two. Phase two, this process continues. It continues with death by a thousand cuts, I call it. Death by a thousand cuts. What's that? That's an ancient torture where they didn't kill you all at once, but they just made slices in your skin till you went into shock or bled out or got infected and died. This is what happens morally sometimes. And yet sometimes there's a wake-up call, but because we're so deadened to our situation, we ignore it. In Lot's case, the wake-up call shows up in Genesis chapter 14, verses 11 and 12. It talks about the enemy. So there was an invasion of Sodom and Gomorrah, and the invading kings took everything and everybody. So the enemy took all the possessions of Sodom and Gomorrah and all their provisions and went their way. They also took Lot, the son of Abram's brother, who was dwelling in Sodom. He's dwelling in Sodom now. He's inside the city gates and his possessions and went their way. Abraham comes in and rescues him. Did Lot stop and think, boy, I wonder why the Lord let this happen, or I wonder what this means? No, he's not thinking about the Lord. He's now in the city. And unless he's blind, deaf, and dumb, he knows he's in a bad place. He's got to see what's going on there. He's got to wonder what's happening with his daughters and his wife. I mean, these were wicked people known to all, and he's living among them. And let me tell you about Canaanite culture. Archaeology and history has revealed some stunning characteristics about them. You know what they were into as a culture? Their religious worship was based on fertility rites, which allowed for and promoted incest, adultery, child sacrifice, homosexuality, and bestiality. These were the Sodomites. This is where this man put his wife and children. And it's much like our progressive culture today, isn't it? I mean, really? I mean, this last crime against nature is why God wanted their animals destroyed when they would overtake a city and conquer it during Joshua's conquest. But you look at this today, and incest is, you know, in some cases, even in California, it has been reduced. Adultery is very common today. Child sacrifice, we abort children. There in Sodom and Gomorrah, they aborted children from the ages of birth to 4 years old. Homosexuality almost seems normal today. And bestiality, believe it or not, is becoming more and more a misdemeanor. So this is like our culture today. And this is why the Lord said to Abraham in Genesis 18, "Shall I hide from Abraham what I'm about to do?" He says, "The outcry of Sodom is great. I'm going to go down there to see if these things are true. And basically, I'm going to destroy the city." So the outcry, you wonder what the outcry was. Was it Lot? Is the one righteous person there? It's hard to say. Lot was horrified by what he saw. We saw that in 2 Peter, right, when we read that a moment ago. But yet he stays there. He tarries there. He dwells there, and he suffers morally death by a thousand cuts. Because they're being entrenched in the culture, soaked into the culture, so much so we're going to see that he's going to allow his two daughters to be engaged to two men that they've got no business being engaged to. It's like the

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5: The wages of this type of sin is death. But you know, it's ultimately these seven phases lead to destruction as the abnormal becomes normal, and the Lots or the Lees or the Smiths or the Jones or the Rodriguezes or the Balakrishnans, they never admit it to others and themselves, but their choices do have consequences, and a lot of what goes on in their families are in fact their fault. Which brings us to our third phase, rationalization. You know, you go from compromise to death by a thousand cuts to making excuses. Rationalization, according to Webster, is substituting the irrational for the rational as if it's normal, particularly in matters of religion. And that's what we're going to see here. In Genesis 19, 1 through 3, we read this. The two angels, there they are, come to Sodom in the evening, and Lot was sitting in the gate at Sodom. That means he's either the mayor or a judge or an elder in the community.

Pastor Keith Crosby on today's edition of Grace to Live. We are so blessed that you've chosen to spend time with us today studying God's Word. And if you'd like more information on Pastor Keith or Hillside Church, here's how you can connect with us. Our mailing address is 545 Hillsdale Avenue in San Jose, California, 95136. 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Also, I'd like to remind you that Pastor Keith and the staff here at Hillside always look forward to hearing from you. So if you'd like to drop us a note, you can email us here at keith@hillside.org. Well, we hope that you'll join us again next time for Grace to Live. But until then, I'm your host, Kevin Reeves. And on behalf of Pastor Keith and everyone here at Hillside Church, it is our prayer that the Lord will richly bless you. And thanks for listening.

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0: The Apostle Paul has penned a marvelous letter to this church at Rome, and he's dealt with the issue of justification, God making us right with him when we weren't. And now, as Paul moves into chapter 6, he turns a corner, if you will, and starts dealing with our growth in Christ. And that is sanctification. Welcome to Study Verse by Verse with Pastor Leighton Sheely, the ministry of Church of the Highlands right here in San Bruno. You'll find us online at highlands.us. Join us for the next few minutes, won't you, as we close out our look at Romans chapter 6 together. 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
1: But man's fallen nature, not changed at conversion, gives a beachhead from which sin can attack and then control. In the next chapter, the Apostle Paul expressed this problem thus. He wrote, "And I know that nothing good lives in me, that is, in my sinful nature. I want to do what is right, but I can't. I want to do what is good, but I don't. I don't want to do what is wrong, but I do it anyway." Sin wants to enslave. And one sure way to escape slavery is to die. Death brings about a release that is irreversible. The past tense of having been freed in verse 7 indicates a past action that has a continuing effect. We die to sin, an event, and we are also constantly being freed from sin, a process. And yet we're not sinless, but sin no longer has control over us. So with our death to sin, we're free to begin a new life in Christ. You know, history records many instances where slaves were set free and yet continued to live as if they were slaves. One example is from the end of World War II, when liberating armies would arrive at the gates of prison camps in Germany and Japan, where the guards had been gone for many days and the gates were unlocked, but the prisoners remained imprisoned within because they did not know they were free. Someone had to come and tell them they were free. The Apostle Paul tells us we are free. We are free. We are no longer imprisoned in sin. Now, Paul has already stated that through faith in Christ, we stand acquitted, that is, not guilty before God. That means we're no longer under the penalty of sin. And now here he states that we're no longer under the power of sin. Might still feel like sinning, and sometimes we do, but the difference is that before we were saved, we were slaves to the sinful nature, and now we can choose to live for Christ. Verse 7. "For when we died with Christ, we were set free from the power of sin. And since we died with Christ, we know we will also live with him. We're sure of this because Christ was raised from the dead, and he will never die again. Death no longer has any power over him. When he died once to break the power of sin. But now that he lives for the glory of God. So you also should consider or reckon yourselves to be dead to the power of sin and alive to God through Christ Jesus. Sin and death have no dominion over Christ, and we who are in Christ, therefore, should not have sin and death a dominion over us. Jesus Christ not only died for sin, he also died unto sin. He not only paid the penalty for sin, but he also broke the power of sin. And if we've identified with Christ, what is true for him can be true for us. But this identification begins in our minds with the act of reckoning. The Greek word means to reckon or to consider, that we can consider ourselves dead to sin. So basically, to consider ourselves or reckon ourselves means to believe what God says in his word, that it's really true. You notice that Paul didn't tell his readers to feel as if they were dead to sin, or even to understand it completely, but rather to act on God's word and claim it for themselves. So reckoning is a matter of faith that results in action. It's not just claiming a promise, it's acting on that. He tells us we are dead to sin and alive to God, and then commands us to act on it. So Paul here's first instruction had to do with know, and that centered on the mind. His second instruction was reckon, and that had to do with the heart. And now his third instruction is focused on the will. Verse 12, do not let or allow sin control the way you live. This is a matter now of volition, the exercise of the will. Do not let sin control the way you live. Do not give in to sinful desires. Do not let any part of your body become an instrument of evil to serve sin. Instead, give yourselves completely to God, for you were dead, but now you have new life. So use your whole body as an instrument to do what is right for the glory of God. Sin is no longer your master, for you no longer live under the requirements of the law. Instead, you live under the freedom of God's grace. And so Christianity is not merely an emotional experience, it's a way of life. We've been given new life by God, and so our bodies are to be given completely to Him for promoting righteousness. We're to refuse sin and instead be completely committed to living for God. And we make these choices moment by moment through the day. The Apostle Paul later returns to this thought in chapter 12 when he writes, therefore I urge you, brothers, in view of God's mercy, to offer your bodies as living sacrifices, holy and pleasing to God. This is your spiritual act of worship. This is an act of the individual's will, based on the knowledge we have of what Christ has done for us. It's important to notice the tenses of the verbs in these verses. A literal translation is, do not constantly allow sin to reign in your mortal body so that you are constantly obeying its lusts. Neither constantly yield your members of your body as weapons or tools, interesting choice of word, as weapons or tools of unrighteousness to sin. But once and for all, yield yourselves to God. And so Paul here is describing and thinking of it as he does so. He's thinking of both God and sin, each looking for weapons or tools to use. When God wants to say something, he finds a man to speak it. If God wants something done, he finds a man or a person to do it. And the same is true with sin. Sin is always looking for people who, by their thoughts, words, or actions, will sin, and maybe even perhaps induce others or seduce others into sinning as well. And so it's here as if Paul was saying, in this world there's a battle between sin and God. Choose your side. We choose to make ourselves weapons or tools, either in the hand of God or in the hand of sin. Now, day by day, we need to make choices to surrender to Christ's priorities and values rather than our own or someone else's. And the longer we walk with Christ, the deeper our fellowship should become. In Colossians, Paul wrote, since you have been raised to new life with Christ, set your sights on the realities of heaven, where Christ sits in the place of honor at God's right hand. Think about the things of heaven, not the things of earth. Think about the things of heaven. What's important in heaven? What's valued in heaven? Think about the things of heaven, not the things of earth. For you die to this life, and your real life is hidden with Christ in God. And when Christ, who is your life, is revealed to the whole world, you will share in all his glory. So put to death the sinful earthly things lurking within you. Have nothing to do with sexual immorality, impurity, lust, and evil desires. Don't be greedy, for a greedy person is an idolater worshiping the things of this world. And because of these sins, the anger of God is coming. Now, you used to do these things when your life was still part of this world. But now is the time to get rid of anger and rage, malicious behavior, slander, and dirty language. Don't lie to each other, for you've stripped off your old sinful nature and all its wicked deeds. Put on your new nature and be renewed as you learn to know your Creator and become like Him. And so the old life has been exchanged for a new life, and the habits and patterns of the old life must be exchanged for habits and patterns appropriate to the new life. So if we were here to summarize the significant points of each verse, verses 11 through 14, verse 11 says that when sin presents itself to tempt us, we should stand secure in our new identity of being in Christ, where sin's power is no longer valid. And verse 12 says that we must remember that we are no longer under our former master and resist Satan's schemes and designs against us. Verse 13 says we must place our whole self in Christ's service. And verse 14 says we should not obey God out of fear or obligation, but rather out of love, remembering what He has done for us. And then in verse 15, Paul begins a new section in almost the same way as he started the last one. He wants to make sure there's no misunderstanding of the nature of grace. Grace is not the opportunity to do anything we want to do, but rather the opportunity to live as God wants us to live. Verse 15 and following. Well then, since God's grace has set us free from the law, does that mean we can go on sinning? Of course not. Don't you realize that you become the slave of whatever you choose to obey? And you can be a slave to sin, which leads to death, or you can choose to obey God, which leads to righteous living. Thank God. Once you were slaves of sin, but now you wholeheartedly obey this teaching we have given you. Now you're free from your slavery to sin, and you become slaves to righteous living.
0: And with that, we come to the end of our time today and this week in Romans chapter 6. 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
6: I am Pastor Sheely from Church of the Highlands here in the city of San Bruno. And in this early hour of this new day, it's my joy and delight to greet you in the name of our blessed and wonderful Christ. The mercies of our Creator God are new every morning. So let's rejoice and be glad, for this is the day that the Lord hath made. It's my daily prayer that in these brief moments that we have to be together, and from the reading of God's eternal word, you'll receive strength and courage for your Christian journey. It's daybreak, and it's time for us to read the scriptures, and this morning we're reading chapters 2 and 3 from the book of Revelation. Unto the angel of the church of Ephesus write, These things saith he that holdeth the seven stars in his right hand, who walketh in the midst of the seven golden candlesticks. I know thy works, and thy labor, and thy patience, and how thou canst not bear them which are evil, and thou hast tried them which say they are apostles and are not, and hast found them liars, and hast borne and hast patient, and for my name's sake hast labored, and hast not fainted. Nevertheless, I have somewhat against thee, because thou hast left thy first love. Remember, therefore, from whence thou art fallen, and repent, and do the first works, or else I will come unto thee quickly, and will remove thy candlestick out of his place, except thou repent. But this thou hast, that thou hatest the deeds of the Nicolaitans, which I also hate. He that hath an ear, let him hear what the Spirit saith unto the churches. To him that overcometh will I give to eat of the tree of life, which is in the midst of the paradise of God. And unto the angel of the church in Smyrna write, These things saith the first and the last, which was dead and is alive. I know thy works and tribulation and poverty, but thou art rich, and know the blasphemy of them which say they are Jews and are not, but are the synagogue of Satan. Fear none of those things which thou shalt suffer. Behold, the devil shall cast some of you into prison, that ye may be tried. And ye shall have tribulation 10 days. Be thou faithful unto death, and I will give thee a crown of life. He that hath an ear, let him hear what the Spirit saith unto the churches. He that overcometh shall not be hurt of the second death. And to the angel of the church in Pergamos write, These things saith he which hath the sharp sword with two edges. I know thy works, and where thou dwellest, even where Satan's seat is, and thou beholdest fast my name, and hast not denied my faith, even in those days wherein Antipas was my faithful martyr, who was slain among you, where Satan dwelleth. But I have a few things against thee, because thou hast there them that hold the doctrine of Balaam, and taught Balak to cast a stumbling block before the children of Israel, to eat things sacrificed unto idols, and to commit fornication. So hast thou also them that hold the doctrine of the Nicolaitans, the thing which I hate. Repent, or else I will come unto thee quickly, and will fight against them with the sword of my mouth. He that hath an ear, let him hear what the Spirit saith unto the churches. To him that overcometh will I give to eat of the manna, the hidden manna, and will give him a white stone, and in the stone a new name written, which no man knoweth, saving he that receiveth it. And unto the angel of the church of Thyatira write, These things saith the Son of God, who hath eyes, his eyes like unto flame of fire, and his feet are like fine brass. I know thy works and charity, and service, and faith, and thy patience, and thy works, and the last to be more than the first, notwithstanding. I have a few things against thee, because thou sufferest that woman Jezebel, which calleth herself a prophetess, to teach and to seduce my servants to commit fornication, and to eat things sacrificed unto idols. And I gave her space to repent of her fornication, and she repented not. Behold, I will cast her into a bed, and them that commit adultery with her into great tribulation, except they repent of their deeds. And I will kill her children with death, and all the churches shall know that I am he which searcheth the reins and the hearts. And I will give unto every one of you according to your works. But unto you I say, and unto the rest in Thyatira, as many as have not this doctrine, and which have not known the depths of Satan as they speak, I will put upon you none other burden, but that which ye have already hold, we already have, hold fast till I come. And he that overcometh and keepeth my works unto the end, to him will I give power over the nations. And he shall rule them with a rod of iron, as the vessel of a potter shall they be broken to shivers, even as I received of my Father. And I will give him the morning star. And he that hath an ear, let him hear what the Spirit saith unto the churches. And unto the angel of the church of Sardis write, These things saith he that hath the seven spirits of God, and the seven stars, I know thy works, that thou hast a name that thou livest, and are dead. Be watchful, and strengthen the things which remain that are ready to die, for I have not found thy works perfect before God. Remember, therefore, how thou hast received and heard, and hold fast and repent. If therefore thou shalt not watch, I will come on thee as a thief, and thou shalt not know what hour I will come upon thee. Thou hast a few names even in Sardis which have not defiled their garments, and they shall walk with me in white, for they are worthy. He that overcometh, the same shall be clothed in white raiment, and I will not blot his name out of the book of life. But I will confess his name before my Father and before his holy angels. He that hath an ear, let him hear what the Spirit saith unto the churches. And to the angel of the church of Philadelphia write, These things saith he that is holy, he that is true, he that hath the key of David, he that openeth and no man shutteth, and shutteth and no man openeth. I know thy works. Behold, I have set before thee an open door, and no man can shut it, for thou hast a little strength, and hast kept my word, and hast not denied my name. Behold, I will make them of the synagogue of Satan, which say they are Jews and are not, but do lie. Behold, I will make them to come and worship before thy feet, and to know that I have loved thee, because thou hast kept the word of my patience. I will also keep thee from the hour of temptation, which shall come upon all the world to try them that dwell upon the earth. Behold, I come quickly. Hold that fast which thou hast, that no man take thy crown. Him that overcometh, will I make a pillar in the temple of my God, and he shall go out no more. And I will write upon him the name of my God, and the name of the city of my God, which is the new Jerusalem, which cometh down out of heaven from my God. And I will write upon him my new name. He that hath an ear, let him hear what the Spirit saith unto the churches. And unto the angel of the church of Laodiceans write, These things saith the Amen, the faithful and the true witness, the beginning of the creation of God. I know thy works, that thou art neither cold nor hot. I would thou wert cold or hot. So then, because thou art lukewarm, and neither cold nor hot, I will spew thee out of my mouth. Because thou sayest, I am rich and increased with goods, and have need of nothing, and knowest not that thou art wretched and miserable and poor and blind and naked. I counsel thee to buy of me gold tried in the fire, that thou mayest be rich, and white raiment that thou mayest be clothed, and that the shame of thy nakedness do not appear, and anoint thine eyes with eye salve, that thou mayest see. As many as I love, I rebuke and chasten. Be zealous, therefore, and repent. Behold, I stand at the door and knock. If any man hear my voice and open the door, I will come in to him, and will sup with him, and he with me. To him that overcometh will I grant to sit with me in my throne, even as I also overcame and am sat down with my Father in his throne. He that hath an ear, let him hear what the Spirit saith unto the churches.

Lord Jesus, we accept that invitation of the singers. We worship you. We don't come to you today to ask for anything. We understand that because we are the objects of your love, you know all of our needs even before we ask. And therefore you've instructed us to seek first your kingdom and your righteousness, and then everything else takes care of itself. And part of your kingdom is our joyous opportunity to bow and worship you. We do that, Lord Jesus. We love you today for coming to this world to be our Savior. We thank you, Lord Jesus, for dying on the cross, paying the penalty for our sin, for shedding your precious blood so that we might have cleansing from all of our transgressions and all of our iniquities, for rising again, and then for being our great high priest who's passed into the heavens, our great high priest who is touched with the things that touch us. You love us, and we worship you today, Lord Jesus. And we want to serve you with everything inside of us today, all of our strength, our mind, our heart, and our soul. We pledge to be an act of worship to you in everything today. In Jesus' name we pray.

0: 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If you live in the Bay Area or just visiting, we'd love to have you join us at Church of the Highlands in San Bruno this Sunday. We meet at 8:30, 10, and 11:30 for our morning services. Our Sunday school classes for all ages meet at 10 a.m. Children's church and nursery are available at all services. Our evening service meets at 5 p.m. Highlands Christian Schools is an award-winning school that has been training up children in the way they should go since 1966. Tens of thousands of students have benefited from the solid foundation provided at Highlands for over 50 years. If you have a child from 18 months through 8th grade, please contact the school office to answer any questions or to schedule a tour. 650-873-4090. 650-873-4090.
1: May I suggest to you that if you've been negligent about your worshiping in the house of God, why not ask God to forgive you and make a new commitment to be in His house of worship Sunday after Sunday, there to bow in His presence, there to feast upon the riches of His Word, and there to enjoy the fellowship of Christians. And if you do not have a church home, why not come and make Church of the Highlands your church home? Hundreds and hundreds and hundreds of people join with us each Lord's Day. It's a glorious, wonderful day of fellowship and worship, and we really do enjoy coming to church. And I know that you will find the fellowship to be warm. You will find that your heart will be inspired as you listen to the messages from God's Word, and the music will thrill you. Our church is located at the corner of Skyline Boulevard and Sneath Lane here in the city of San Bruno. San Bruno is the town, of course, wherein the San Francisco Airport is located, and we're just about 12 minutes from Highway 101. We are located at the corner of Skyline Boulevard and Sneath Lane, and when you come, you'll notice a large parking lot just there at the corner. Pull up on the lot, and just in a moment of time, one of our beautiful shuttle buses will be there to bring you and your family right to the front door of the church. It just takes 3 or 4 minutes, and you're right there in the sanctuary. I invite you to come and be our guest this coming Sunday, and I know that the Lord will bless you. May God's richest blessing now rest upon you, and may you have a wonderful, wonderful weekend, and may His blessings abound upon you, is my prayer in Jesus' name. Amen. Amen.
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2: 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Oh.

0: Welcome to Through the Bible. We're in Genesis chapter 32, a chapter our teacher, Dr. J. Vernon McGee, calls one of the greats in the Bible. And we're finally at that high point, or really the turning point, in the life of Jacob. Before we get started, though, and while you grab your Bible, Greg Harris and I have an update on what God is doing through the global ministry of Through the Bible. So, Greg, let's just dive in.
1: Yeah, well, we want to take an opportunity to talk about something pretty amazing that God is doing. And it's something old, and it's something new, and it's our home groups.
0: Yeah. Man. In what continent now? I mean, first this thing was birthed in India,
1: right.
0: And it was like, wow, this thing's really taken off. And then it like a forest fire with perfect conditions, it's spreading over Africa.
1: Yeah, that's right. Well, and we love telling the story of how we don't plan. We don't, I mean, it's not that we don't plan at all. We should qualify that and say we let God present opportunities. And then when we believe he's leading us through an open door, then we plan and we execute the work. But when it comes to, say, trying to spread home groups around the world, we just wanted to let God open those doors. And he did it in Ethiopia. And it was literally about 2 years ago that you went to Ethiopia, trained what? 75 pastors?
0: Yeah, it was originally, I mean, this is like the story of home groups from the beginning. I think we were going to have 35 or 40 pastors at the most. We ended up having almost double that. And then they put this big audacious goal out there of having like 2,000 and something, 2,200 small groups or something everybody committed to. And I'm thinking, you guys, you're not going to make it.
1: Yes.
0: And whoa, am I wrong. And I get shamed every time for my lack of faith, because not only did they far surpass that within the first, I think, 6 or 7 months.
1: Yeah, I was there 6 months later and they were at 3,000.
0: Yeah. So it's like, okay, Steve's wrong there. And now, how many participants? That's another metric that we look at. How many participants in Ethiopia alone?
1: Yeah, over, I think they told us about 100,000 participants now.
0: Okay, I thought it was 60,000.
1: Well, it was,
0: but that was yesterday.
1: A latter meeting I had, said 100, because it's now close to 9,000 groups, about 8,651, if I remember correctly. And that's part of the old story. That, of course, that happened in the last 2 years, which is stunning.
0: Yes.
1: But just recently, just shortly before you and I got in the studio today, we had a team that went back to do some more training in Ethiopia, but also went to Kenya, because the folks in Kenya said, hey, we want in on this.
0: Yeah.
1: This is exciting. And Steve, they came up with a number that's so big.
0: What, this is their goal?
1: Yeah, it's so big, I almost don't want to say it, because it's 10 times what the Ethiopians said.
0: What, they want 20,000?
1: Over 20,000 groups, and this was not forced upon them. And George Philip, who is the human father of the Through the Bible Home Group Network, he said, I didn't push them. I said, be realistic. And they said, we can do this. So, Steve, I'm going to join you in your skepticism, and we will see. We will see.
0: Yeah, it is truly amazing the way God continues to do a work in this portion of our ministry for this season. We don't know if it's going to go on, you know, for years and years, but right now the Lord certainly seems to be blessing and bringing a level of Bible engagement that was not there before.
1: And I love the way you said that. That's also part of our philosophy of letting God grow this ministry. Maybe we do something for a season, and then he moves us into a new way of flinging the seed. And we don't have much time, but I want to highlight one other thing that came out of this trip to Ethiopia, which is up in the north where I had a chance to go. They have the Orthodox Church isn't a Christian church. It's just like a cult, basically.
0: Yeah.
1: And they told us that they have trained 100 Orthodox priests who, as I've shared before, They're actually called magicians by the locals.
0: Oh,
1: that they're
0: gosh.
1: Like sorcerers.
0: That gives you an indication of their skill set.
1: But we just trained 100 believing Orthodox priests in the middle of this cultish environment, and God's word is going to go into northern Ethiopia. So it's pretty amazing.
0: Yeah, that is wonderful, wonderful. Greg, we want to now focus on Genesis as we study. Would you pray for the ministry and for the teaching?
1: Father, we just thank you and praise you for what you're doing. It's so obvious. You are moving. You're getting your word to people in ways that we never dreamed, and we praise you for that. And we pray now that as we open your word and study Genesis, that you would transform our hearts and our minds. In Jesus' name, amen.
0: Let's dive into Genesis 32 on Through the Bible with Dr. J. Vernon McGee.
2: Now, I trust that you have your Bible open to Genesis 32. This is one of the great chapters of the Bible. Have I said that before? Well, I think so. There are a great many great chapters of the Bible, and this is one of them. This is actually the high point in the life of Jacob and can be called a turning point in his life. Now, this is not his conversion by any means. This man, in spite of the fact that he was living in the flesh, and believe me, he was living in the flesh, why, he was still God's man. That's the reason that you and I are told to be very careful today about judging folk, about whether they're Christian or not. There are a lot of people that don't look like they're Christian. I'm sure that they are, or I'm almost sure that they are, but I don't know. And that's in the hands of the Lord. They just don't act like it, that's all. And they give no evidence. And this man, Jacob, gave none at all except these very faint instances of where God appeared to him and he did respond in a way. But now this man, who is God's representative and is God's witness in the world, and it's been a bad witness, but he can't keep that up. And so God's going to deal with him. To tell the truth, God is going to break his leg to get him, but God will break his leg in order to get him. And the Lord disciplines us. Whom the Lord loveth, he chasteneth. That's his method. He disciplines in that way. And we have already seen that Lot didn't look like he was a child of God. But he was. Peter says he vexed his righteous soul. And I tell you, he certainly was put through the fire. Only he escaped the fire of Sodom and Gomorrah. But the Lord put him through the fires of testing. And now that is Jacob's experience. He's got his college degree, the College of Hard Knocks. Uncle Laban was the president and dean of the school, and he had graduation, and this boy Jacob gave his valedictorian, and it was a pitiful thing. 20 years it took him to get his degree, and he says, I certainly worked for it. And the requirements, old Laban changed them 10 times. That means every 2 years, why, he had a new contract with Uncle Laban, and it was always to his disadvantage. This is the experience of this man. Now we come to this test, and God's going to have to deal with him because he's going to represent God, and God will deal with him. Now we come here to this 32nd chapter, and God will move in on him. I'd like to write over this chapter as I've written verses of Scripture elsewhere over certain chapters we've come to is this one. It is Isaiah 40:29. He giveth power to the faint, and to them that have no might, he increaseth strength. That's the experience now of this man. And Jacob went on his way, and the angels of God met him. And when Jacob saw them, he said, this is God's host, and he called the name of that place Mahanaim. God is beginning to deal with this man directly in order to bring him into the place of fruit-bearing and of real vital service and witness for him. And Jacob sent messengers before him to Esau his brother under the land of Seir, the country of Edom. And he commanded them, saying, thus shall ye speak unto my lord Esau. Thy servant Jacob saith thus, I have sojourned with Laban and stayed there until now, and I have oxen and asses, flocks and men servants and women servants, and I have sent to tell my Lord that I may find grace in thy sight. This boy Jacob is still clever, isn't he? He just can't let go, even after his experience with Laban now, and he's returning back, and he remembers now the last time, 20 years before that, why Esau was breathing out threatenings against him. And notice now he sends servants, and he says to the servant, says, when you get to Esau, my brother, you say to him, my lord Esau of all things. And then he says, thy servant Jacob. Well, that's not the way Jacob had done it. He'd stolen the birthright, and he didn't steal the birthright, but he manipulated for it, and he stole the blessing. He'd been a rascal, but now his talk is different. He'd learned a few things, I guess, from Uncle Laban. My Lord Esau, thy servant Jacob. And so he sent the messengers. And the messengers returned to Jacob, saying, we came to thy brother Esau, and also he cometh to meet thee, and 400 men with him. And that absolutely frightened poor Jacob, because he didn't know what all that meant. And Esau didn't indicate to the servants at all. I suppose Jacob quizzed them rather thoroughly and said, did you detect any note of animosity or bitterness or hatred toward me? And I think the servant said, no, said he seemed to be glad to get the information that you were coming to meet him. And now he's coming to meet you. But the fact he was glad didn't mean anything to Jacob. It could mean he'd be glad for the opportunity of getting revenge. Well, anyway, poor Jacob's upset. Then Jacob was greatly afraid and distressed, and he divided the people that was with him, and the flocks and herds and the camels, into two bands, and said, if Esau come to the one company and smite it, then the other company which is left shall escape. He's in a bad way, he thinks. Here he is with this brother of his coming to him, and so he divides up the group. He's being clever. And he says, if this boy, my brother, if he strikes one, then the other one can escape. And now notice verse 9. What does he do now? He appeals to God in his distress. And Jacob said, O God of my father Abraham, God of my father Isaac, the Lord which says unto me, return unto thy country and to thy kindred, and I will deal well with thee. I'm not worthy of the least of all the mercies and of all the truth which thou hast showed unto thy servant. For with my staff I passed over this Jordan, and now I'm become two bands. This is Jacob. And this man now appeals to God, cries out to him on the basis of that he's the God of his father Abraham and the God of his father Isaac. And I begin now to detect a little change in his life. This is the first time I've ever heard him say, I'm not worthy of the least of thy mercies. Here he, for the first time, is acknowledging that he might be a sinner in God's sight. You know, we got a lot of fundamentalists that I don't think they've acknowledged they are sinners for years. I had a man that wrote me quite a lengthy letter. He was incensed that I would indicate that he's a sinner, and he told me what all that he had done, and that he'd been saved, and he now was not a sinner. I bet he is. May I say to you, we're all sinners, saved by grace. And as long as we're in this life, we got that old nature that isn't even fit to go to heaven. And you know something else? It's not going to heaven. God's not going to let it go. Well, Vernon McGee can't go there. That's the reason he had to give me a new nature. The old one wasn't even fit to repair. And so this boy is beginning now to say he's not worthy. And when any man begins to move toward God on that basis, he'll find that God will communicate with him. And he makes this very interesting statement that he says, I went over this Jordan here just with his walking stick, my staff. That's all he had. Now he's coming back, and he's got two bands. This is Jacob for you. And now will you notice, listen to him, verse 11. Deliver me, I pray thee, from the hand of my brother, from the hand of Esau, for I fear him, lest he will come and smite me and the mother with the children. And I tell you, he really cried out to God. And that night was a very difficult night for him, and he didn't have any aspirins to take that night. It was difficult. Verse 13, he lodged there that same night, took of that which came to his hand a present for Esau his brother, 200 she-goats, 20 he-goats, 200 ewes, 20 rams, 30 milk camels with their colts, 40 kine and 10 bulls, 20 she-asses and 10 foals. You see, he's pretty generous with his stock now. And he delivered them into the hand of his servants, every drove by themselves, and said unto his servants, pass over before me, and put a space betwixt drove and drove. Now you see, his tactic is this. He'll send out a drove, a very rich gift for his brother. And when that first drove would arrive, Esau would say, well, what is this? He said, well, we're bringing you a gift from your brother Jacob. And then he'd receive that. He'd ride on a little farther, meet another drove, same size. And he'd ask them, where are you going? Well, they said, we're going to meet Esau. Well, he said, I'm Esau. Well, he said, here's a gift for you from your brother Jacob. Believe me, by the time that he got down to where Jacob and the family were, he'd be softened by then. You see, he's prayed to God, and he's reminded the Lord that you told me to return to my country. You said you'd protect me. But does he believe God? No. He goes right ahead and makes these arrangements, which reveals he wasn't trusting God at all. And that, I'm afraid, is our same position. Many of us take our burdens to the Lord in prayer. We just spread them out before him. I do that. Then when we get through praying, we get right up and put each little burden right back on our back and start out again with it. We really don't believe him, do we? We don't really trust him as we should. Now, let me put in at verse 17, and he commanded the foremost, saying, when Esau my brother meeteth thee and asketh thee, saying, whose art thou, and whither goest thou, and whose are these before thee? Then thou shalt say, they be thy servant Jacob's. It's a present unto my lord Esau, and behold, also, he's behind us. He's coming. And that'd be one after another like that. This is the plan that he's working on. And now we find verse 20, and say ye moreover, behold, thy servant Jacob is behind us, for he said, I'll appease him with the present that goeth before me, and afterward I'll see his face. Peradventure he will accept me. So went the present over before him, and himself lodged that night in the company. And he rose up that night, and took his two wives, and his two women servants, and his 11 sons, and passed over the ford Jabbok. And he took them, and sent them over the brook, and sent over that he had. Now this is the night. This is the great experience in his life that came to him. Now you'll notice that he came to this very desolate place, the brook Jabbok at the crossing. I've been there, and I got away from the group purposely, and I took a walk across the bridge that's there now. The United States has built a very lovely road through that area, did it for the Hashemite Kingdom of Jordan, and it takes you into that area to see, well, several things you wouldn't be able to see if it didn't have a good road, because that's quite a wilderness through there. And I took pictures of sheep that were drinking down at the brook Jabbok. It's a crossing there, but a very bleak place. It's right down between two, we'd call them hills. They're not really mountains, but it's a very mountainous country. It's a very rugged country. And here is where this man came that night. He's not a happy man, and he's filled with fear and doubts. You see, chickens are coming home to roost. He'd mistreated Esau, and God never told him to get it that way. God would have gotten it for him. And so that night, he sent across the brook Jabbok all that he had, but he stayed on the other side. Because even if his brother came, it might be he'd spare the family and just maybe kill Jacob. So Jacob's left alone. Now verse 24, and Jacob was left alone, and there wrestled a man with him until the breaking of the day. Now, there's several things I'd like to get straight as we come to this wrestling match. I've heard it said that Jacob did the wrestling. Actually, Jacob did not do any wrestling at all. He didn't want to wrestle anybody. Let's be very frank. He has Uncle Laban back of him, who doesn't mean good at all. And he has his brother Esau ahead of him. And actually, Jacob is no match for either one. And he's caught now between a rock and a hard place. He doesn't know which way to turn. Now, do you think he wanted to take on a third one that night? I don't think so. Time magazine, quite a few years ago, they put in the sporting section of the magazine, the writer there, he says, concerning the votes for who was the greatest wrestler, it says, not a vote went to the most famous athlete in history, Wrestling Jacob. And lo and behold, they got a letter in the mail from someone who wrote in, says, can you tell me something about this wrestler, Jacob? They had never heard of him before. And evidently, they had never read their Bible at all. Well, he's no wrestler. Let's make that very clear here at the very beginning. That night, he's alone because he wanted to be alone. And he wasn't looking for a fight that night. Now, this man who wrestled with him, that's the question, who is this one that wrestled with him that night? Well, again, there's been a great deal of speculation about who it is. But I think it's none other than the pre-incarnate Christ. And I have some evidence for it. Over in Hosea, the 12th chapter, and I'd like to turn to that. Let me read this, chapter 12 of Hosea, verse 1. Ephraim feedeth on wind and falleth after the east wind. He daily increaseth lies and desolation. And they do make a covenant with the Assyrians, and oil is carried into Egypt. The Lord hath also a controversy with Judah, and will punish Jacob according to his ways. According to his doings will he recompense him. He took his brother by the heel in the womb, and by his strength he had power with God. Yea, he had power over the angel, and prevail. He wept and made supplication unto him. He found him in Bethel, and there he spake with us. Even the Lord of hosts, the Lord is his memorial, or the Lord is his name. May I say to you, it was none other than Jehovah, the pre-incarnate Christ, who wrestled with him that night. Now, when he saw that he prevailed not against him, he touched the hollow of his thigh, and the hollow of Jacob's thigh was out of joint as he wrestled with him. Now, old Jacob is not going to give up easy. He's not that kind of a man. And he wrestled. And finally, this one who wrestled,

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5: Ask after my name, and he blessed him there. And Jacob called the name of the place Peniel, for I have seen God face to face, and my life is preserved. He had seen the angel of the Lord, the pre-incarnate Christ. And as he passed over Peniel, the sun rose upon him, and he halted upon his thigh. You see, God had to cripple him to get him. God broke his leg, but he got him. And you're going to find out from here on, he's going to manifest a spiritual nature, dependence upon God. Another young man in the New Testament, a son of Jacob, by the name of Saul of Tarsus, he tells us his struggle in the 7th of Romans, that he couldn't win. And finally, he found out by yielding and letting the Spirit of God, what the law could not do, the Spirit now is able to do in your life. How does he do it? By an act of the will, by yielding to him. And that's exactly what Jacob did. Jacob won, but he won. He got the victory, not by fighting and struggling, but by yielding. And that's the only way you and I'll get anywhere with God today. We leave off right there. So until next time, my beloved, may God richly bless you.
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4: Many years ago, at the age of 17, I came to believe in Jesus during something called the Jesus Movement. And they called us Jesus people. And I like that, Jesus people. That's what we want to be, Jesus people, not religious people. I am not a religious person, and I don't ever want to become a religious person. And really, when you look at all religions of the world, they all teach different things. You know, some people will say, I believe that all the great religions of the world teach the same thing, which is another way of saying, I have no idea what I'm talking about, because they don't teach the same thing. If I was going to sum up what all religions of the world teach apart from Christianity, I would pick the word do. Do this and you may reach nirvana. Do that and you may find inner peace. Do X amount of good works and you just may get to heaven. But in contrast, Christianity says, done. It's been done for you. Your salvation is purchased for you.

0: the cross by Jesus Christ. There's nothing I have to do to get to heaven apart from believing in Jesus Christ. It's a gift he offers, and I need to reach out and take that gift. And your life will be better as well if you say, Jesus, come and forgive me. Receive Christ into your life.
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4: You don't have to lift weights and all that stuff and go through all of that, but the Holy Spirit will strengthen you in such a mighty way, you won't ever feel weak and feel like a weak-kneed ninny that you can't get nothing done. Feel like everything is coming down on you. I can't take it, Brother Bob. I can't take it. No, you need some strength, and the Holy Spirit comes to be your strengthener. Well, you think that's enough, amen, but no, he still got something else to tell you. He said he also comes, the paraclete, the comforter, to be your helper. How many times when you need some help and you can't find anybody? How many times you need a ride, can't find anybody? How many times you need, amen, a few more, and can't, I went to my brother to ask for a loan because I was busted. My brother told me he had problems of his own because he busted too. So a helper, he begins, the Holy Spirit is able to help you. I got some news for you. He'll help you get a job. He'll help you get a job that you don't even qualify for. He'll help you get a job. And then lastly, number 7, he will be a standby. In other words, you're never alone. You're never alone. Are you with me, somebody? You might feel lonely, but you will never be alone. Did you see that? So the comforter, the paraclete, amen, is the comforter, the counselor, the advocate, the intercessor, the strengthener, the helper, and the standby. If you have all that in a person that's wanting to be your friend, wanting to be in you, what in the world could you need other than that? Did you see that? I need to stop right there and have altar call. But go to Saint, go to the 25th verse. Come on down to the 25th verse. Come on, we're talking about the Holy Spirit because the day is Pentecost Sunday. And that's the day the Holy Spirit birthed the church into the world. Men and women have taken the church and they got all, it's nothing but an entertainment center for the most part. It's just half thrills and chills. And when you leave out, you just BTN. You go back to normal. But in Saint John chapter 14, verse 25, my mic's cutting in and out. I don't know why. Watch this now. These things have I spoken unto you. The Lord Jesus is still speaking. He said, being yet present with you. Watch this now. He says, but the comforter. But who? Which is the Holy Ghost. Now he tells you exactly who the comforter is. We call him the Holy Spirit because some of you are still afraid of ghosts. So we say Holy Spirit. Is that all right? But the comforter, which is the Holy Ghost, the Holy Spirit, whom the Father will send in my name. Whose name? He shall, wait a minute, watch this. He shall teach you all things. Some people going around being taught by all kind of people. And Lord, don't try to look at the books that's written nowadays. They got people writing books. I get books almost every other day. I get books and books and books and books. I'm telling you. And I love to say every time I get a book, I say, God already read a book. If I just read his book, I won't need none of their books. Are you with me, somebody? He said, but the Comforter, which is the Holy Ghost, the Holy Spirit, watch this, whom the Father will send in my name, he shall teach you all things. Stop right there. How many of you know you need to be taught? How many of you know that the Lord Jesus did more teaching than he did preaching? Are you with me, somebody? So preaching gets you saved, preaching gets you delivered, but teaching is what gets you discipled. Are you with me, somebody? So he said, he shall teach you some things. How many things is all things, somebody? He said, he shall teach you all things, watch this, and bring all things to your remembrance. How many can tell the truth and say you have trouble remembering scriptures? You can remember the words on the Boogie Woogie song, but you can't remember scripture. And some of y'all can flash back 20 years ago and remember the words. I know you want to leave me and know every word. I didn't even know I knew that song. Bring all things to your remembrance. Watch this. Not the Boogie Woogie, but bring all things to your remembrance whatsoever I have said unto you. So trying to memorize the Bible becomes a whole lot easier when the Holy Spirit is bringing the Word of God back to you. Everything the Lord Jesus taught, everything he spoke, he's able, the Holy Spirit is, to bring it back to your remembrance. Amen. Everything he said unto you in the Word. Did you get that? So the Holy Spirit is the teacher. Just underline that. And how many in the church need teaching today? You get good preaching all the time. Great preachers all over the place. But you don't have many good teachers. You got a bunch of people that preach, and they preach you happy. They preach you so glad. You walk out to the parking lot and BTN, back to normal again. The thrill is gone. Oh, that's another song, isn't it? The Holy Spirit is a teacher. Watch this. He will teach you all things. I found out, too, he'll give you a job you're not even qualified for, but if you trust him, he'll teach you how to do the job, and they won't even know the difference in the name of Jesus. So how many of you know you are never too old to learn? Did you see that? The Holy Spirit is a what? Three people listening. The Holy Spirit is a what? St. John chapter 15, verse 26. Verse 26, when you have it, say amen. But when the Comforter, there he goes again. But when the Comforter is come, now I don't know how the church missed this. The Lord Jesus has mentioned the Comforter so many times in the book of St. John. But you, in the day when you hear people preaching and whatnot, you don't hear anything about the Comforter. When the Comforter is come, how many know he came today? He came on today. This is Pentecost Sunday. He came today. And I'll show you that in just a minute. When the Comforter is come, whom I will send unto you from the Father, even the Spirit of truth. So the Spirit of God, the Spirit of Christ, and the Spirit of the Holy Spirit is the same Spirit, somebody. So when the Comforter is come, whom I will send unto you from the Father, even the Spirit of truth, the Spirit of what? Which proceedeth from the Father. This is the part I want you to see. He shall testify of me. People tell me they have the Holy Spirit, but they never testify about the Lord Jesus. They never say nothing to anybody about the Lord Jesus. But they tell me that they've received him, that they've been born again. I say, yeah, you may be born again. You may have received him, but you haven't received the Holy Spirit. Because if you really had the Holy Spirit, you couldn't shut your mouth, amen, to stop yourself from trying to tell somebody that Jesus Christ is Lord and wanting to win them to the Lord Jesus Christ. People think they just have the Holy Spirit because they can Bubba and LaShonda. How many know folks got friends named Bubba and got sisters named LaShonda? Are you with me, somebody? So the Holy Spirit, if you really have the Holy Spirit, you can't help testifying of the Lord Jesus. Because watch this, it's not you that do it. It's the Holy Spirit in you that will testify of him. And he said, and you also shall bear witness because you have been with me from the beginning. So the Holy Spirit bringing everything to your remembrance, what the Lord Jesus has taught them, he's telling them he shall testify. In other words, you don't have any problem telling somebody about the Lord Jesus if you're really filled with the Holy Spirit, because he will make sure that you tell everybody that Jesus Christ is Lord. So go to the 16th chapter. So the 16th chapter of the book of St. John, I got to go. Pick it up at verse 5. Are you with me today? Is this making sense to anybody? We have a world that's dying and going to hell, and we got a church sitting up here going to heaven. What's wrong with that picture? Nothing. if the church that's going to heaven would get out there with the people that's going to hell and tell them about the Savior of sinners, the Lord Jesus Christ, and testify, amen, that what he's done for you. Amen. Are you with me, somebody? You know, many of you have testimonies what the Lord Jesus has done for you, where he brought you from, the way you used to be, the things you used to do, the people you used to hang out. Amen. The kind of way and stuff you used to laugh and talk and the drugging and the mugging and plugging and jubbing and whatting and the mugging and the running and all the things you did. And then the Lord Jesus cleans you up, takes all of that away from you, give you a brand new life. And then you get saved and you get a new husband, you get a new house, you get a new car, you get blessed with a new job, you get blessed with a new money, and you won't tell nobody that he did it. You know what it seemed to me? You seem like you want to credit yourself. You want to try to make people you would know that you were that smart to come away from those things that were destroying your life. I tell you, you were not. If it hadn't been for the grace of God, you'd still be out there. Come on, somebody, give God the praise. If it hadn't been for the grace of God, you would still be out there. So the 16th chapter of John, and we're going to get to it. Pick it up at verse 5. Let me read, because this is a few scriptures. Amen. Stay with me. Now watch this. The Lord Jesus is giving instructions to the church before he goes back into heaven. He's getting ready to go back to heaven. Watch this. Pick it up at verse 5. You can read it at home. John 16 and 5. When you have it, say amen. Amen. But now the Lord Jesus tells us, the disciples, he says, I go my way to him that sent me. Who sent the Lord Jesus into the world? Thank you. So God the Father, he was on his way back to heaven to be with his Father, God the Father. He said, but now I go to my way to him that sent me. Watch it. And none of you asketh me, whither goest thou? In other words, nobody's really asking me, where am I going? Watch verse 6. He said, but because I have said these things unto you, sorrow hath filled your heart. Oh no, Lord Jesus, that means we're going to have to go back to work. That means we're going to have to go back to fishing or doing something to make money, because you've been taking care of us for 3.5 years. What are we going to do without you? Sorrow filled their hearts. Watch verse 7. Nevertheless, I tell you, the Lord Jesus says, the truth. It's expedient. Underline that word expedient. It means it's advantageous for you that I go away. Uh-oh. He said it's more advantageous for you that I go away. For if I go not away, the comforter, there he goes again, the comforter, the paraclete, will not come unto you. But if I depart, I will send him unto you. I will send him unto who? No, just the pastor, just the apostle, I will send him unto you. Did you see that? I will send him unto you. If I go away, when I go away, I will send him unto you. That's the Holy Spirit. Watch this. And when he is come, notice, not it. A lot of folks say when it, the Holy Spirit. The Holy Spirit is not an it. He's a him. Are you with me? He's God. And when he is come, he will reprove. Underline the word reprove. It means convict. And when he is come, he will convict the world of sin. Right now, these folks are not convicted of sin. You can be anything you want to be. If you're a man and you want to be a woman, it's easy. $30,000 to get your sex change. You don't like that, $30,000 to get a change back. Some people think if you change your sex, it's going to change your life. How many know it? That's not true? So when he's come, he will reprove, convict the world of sin and of righteousness and of judgment. And he goes on. Pick it up at 13 for time's sake. He said, howbeit when he, the Spirit of truth, is come, watch this, he will guide you into all truth. How much? All. For he shall not speak of himself, but whatsoever he shall hear, that shall he speak. And he will show you things to come. God is saying you got 20/20 vision with corrected, amen, eyeglasses and contacts, whatever. He's saying, but you can't see the things that God has for you, because the things that you can see are temporal, but the things that you cannot see are eternal. Are you with me, somebody? So somebody said, well, how can I see what I cannot see, Brother Bob? It takes the Holy Spirit to open your spiritual eyes so you can see, amen, spiritual things. Carnal people, natural people will never be able to see what we are talking about this morning. Even some of you sitting there going, what time is it? I gotta eat. Gotta take my pill at a certain time. He shall not speak of himself, but whatsoever he shall hear, that shall he speak, and he will show you things to come. That's what you call revelation knowledge. How did you know that? It came to me. That's what people say. It came to me. Who gave it to you? You got to be careful of who brings you stuff. Shall the Holy Spirit will bring you things that you can't see, and he'll show them to you because they're in the... How many know all of your blessings is in the spirit realm? God has given you everything you need for godliness, amen, and for holiness, and to be successful in this life. But you can't see it because you're looking with natural eyes and you can't see spiritually. Without the Holy Spirit, you cannot see what God... Some people can't see why you come to church. They can't see what you see. They can't see what you get. They can't see. They can't feel the anointing of God. They can't feel the Spirit of God moving. They can't see. So don't get mad with them. Don't get upset with them. Love them. And then tell them how you're able to see. Tell them who's showing you things. Tell them who's giving you what to do. He said, but he shall, watch this. He will show you things to come. Watch this. He will show you things to, so he can look at your future. He already knows what's going to come in your life, and he can show you before it happens the man you need to be talking to as opposed to the one you've been wasting your time with. I don't know who that's for, but that'll cost you $5. Go to verse 14. I got to go. He said, he shall glorify me. There the Lord Jesus go again. The Holy Spirit, the Comforter, he shall glorify me. He shall do what? No, you need a praise leader to glorify the Lord. No, he said the Holy Spirit, when he comes, he shall glorify me. How do you glorify the Lord? How do you glorify? Somebody said it already. You praise him. You give him the glory. Some people are embarrassed to praise the Lord. They're embarrassed to clap their hand. They're embarrassed to shout, open their mouth and shout hallelujah. They're looking around to see who's looking at. Ain't nobody looking at you. Nobody's looking at you when you're praising the Lord because they know the praise is not for them. You praising God. Listen, I don't care if a gorilla's looking at you. You ought to praise God if he's done anything for you. You ought to praise him, man. You ought to praise him. I don't care who's looking at you. You ought to praise him anyhow. So he said, he shall glorify me. Watch this. For he shall receive of mine, the Lord Jesus is saying, and shall show it unto you. He said, all things that the Father hath are mine, therefore said I that he shall take of mine and shall show it. Look how many times he said show it. And shall show it unto you. He said in his word, your eyes haven't seen, your ears haven't heard the things that the Lord has in store for them that love him, but they are revealed to you by his Spirit. Are you with me, somebody? Somebody ought to want to know what else God has for you. But I tell you, you don't have it all right now. You don't have it all. It's still some things. So after he finished with all that he said, go to Acts chapter 2 and you'll find out what today is all about. Pentecost Sunday. It's the day that the Lord Jesus sent the Holy Spirit back into the world, and he's been here ever since. It's just that the people, even in the church, don't even know he's here. Some of them are still looking for him. Then they go to church and they say, come on in, Lord. Come on in. Come on in, Lord. You ought to know he's already here. You waiting on him. He's been waiting on you. Are you with me, somebody? He's been here 2,000 years. He's still here. The day the Holy Spirit comes out of the world, and he will, that's the day the church is going to rapture out of this world, saints of God. Because when the Holy Ghost leaves, I don't know about you, but I'm leaving with him. He ain't leaving here without me. Don't let it be said it's too late. Acts chapter 2, verse 1. I got to go. Acts chapter 2, verse 1. Anybody getting anything out of this message? Acts chapter 2, verse 1. When you have it, say amen. And by the way, we've changed Bible study back over to Tuesday night because that little building back there in the back is too little for me. I can't hardly teach in that little room. Amen. Drum beating in my ear, the music playing. That's too small for me. I'm used to this big setting. You know what that means? All of you that used to go back in the back and all of you that haven't been going to Bible study because it's been too crowded, you can come now on Tuesday night at 7 o'clock because we're going to be back in the sanctuary. Amen. Amen. So Acts chapter 2, pick it up at verse 1, because here today, here we are. This is the day that all of that I just taught comes to pass on this day. What day is it? And what's the name of this? What do we call this day? So watch this now. Watch this. Read it. I'm only going to go four verses. When you have it, say amen. And when the day of Pentecost was fully come, which is today, the 50th day. Pentecost means 50. Pentecost means what? When the day of Pentecost was fully come, they were all with one accord. Stop right there. They were all with one mind. They were all with one purpose. In other words, they all came to receive what the Lord Jesus promised he was going to send back to them. Now, you know, think about it for a minute. If somebody told you they had a gift for you, but you have to come by and get it. Now, if they were kind of silly, kind of foolish, and you didn't think very much of them, you wouldn't think very much of the gift. So you know what you'd do? You wouldn't go by there to get it. But if they told you to say, I got a gift for you, I got $50,000 here, but you got to come by my house and get it, you'd be there before they could say, come by my house. See the difference? Because you wanted that money. But if you realize that the Holy Spirit was given on the day of Pentecost to everybody, everybody that wanted, 120 people was in that upper room. But they all were there for one reason and one purpose. They wanted the gift of the Holy Spirit. They wanted to get that gift that the Lord Jesus promised to send them. They knew it was going to be great. And they were all in that upper room waiting for the gift. Do you know it was over 500 that seen him risen from the dead? But it was only 120 that went to the upper room? Because somebody had to go home. Somebody was hungry. Somebody was tired of church. Somebody was tired of me. Out of 500 people that saw the Lord Jesus when he rose from the dead, you can read the 15th chapter of 1 Corinthians, and you'll find out over 500 people saw him after he had risen from the dead, but only 120 went to the upper room. Because they didn't think the gift that he was going to give them was worth very much. They had to go back on welfare. They had to go get a job. Some of them that got healed got mad because at least they were on SSI. Now they're going to lose the SSI because they healed. Somebody going to get that at 3 o'clock. So when the day of Pentecost was fully come, which is the day, they were all with one accord, watch this, in one place. Now we're all in this building. If we can get on the accord, in other words, every one of us desire the same thing. Because how many know every one of us need the same thing? We need him, the Holy Spirit. Because we're already in one place. Now all we have to do, and don't tell me about a Honda, all we have to do is get on the accord, okay? In other words, let's get our minds set on every one of you. And that's my prayer today. Every one of you will be filled with the Holy Ghost, will be filled with the Holy Spirit. That is if you desire him. Now if you don't desire him, it won't never happen. But if you desire him, watch this. So they were all with one accord. They had been in there 10 days. And suddenly there came a sound from heaven as of a rushing mighty wind. And it filled all the house where they were sitting. And there appeared unto them cloven tongues or divided tongues like as a fire. And it sat upon each of them, flickering like fire. Watch verse 4. And they were all filled with the Holy Ghost and began to speak with other tongues as the Spirit gave them utterance. Who gave them? The Spirit gave them utterance. In other words, that was the sign of the baptism of the Holy Spirit. The first time he ever came with such a magnificent power and filled all 120. Not one left there not being filled. Don't you leave here today unless you're filled with the Holy Ghost. There was no way that these men from Galilee could have been able to speak in those different languages they were doing, but the Holy Spirit gave them the utterance, and all they did was speak. There was no way for these men to go and spread the gospel of the Lord Jesus Christ to the whole world. Begin to teach and preach, do signs, do it. They start doing everything the Lord Jesus did. They said it was Acts of the Apostles, but I want you to know it was not Acts of the Apostles. It was Acts of the Holy Spirit. Because without the Holy Spirit, those men couldn't have done anything. But it was the Spirit of God that was in them. The same Spirit that God is offering you this morning. How many of you know today that you're not equipped to handle all of the problems that are coming upon the world today? You ain't seen nothing yet. There's more of them coming. Are you with me, somebody? How many know you can't make it by yourself? How many know that you need help? You need the Holy Spirit of God. You need the Comforter. You need the Counselor. You need the Advocate. You need the Intercessor. You need the Strengthener. You need the Helper. You need the Standby. All of these qualities are wrapped up in one person, the Holy Spirit. So if you're really willing to receive Him, the Holy Spirit, I want you to stand on your feet. I'm going to pray for you today that the Lord Jesus will save you and fill you with the Holy Spirit. And the only thing you have to do to receive Him is you need to repent. That means you need to confess all of your sins and ask the Lord Jesus to forgive you, because the Holy Spirit, the Spirit of God, can't live in an unclean temple. You're going to have to clean up your act. And that you can do, because you know the sins you're committing. If you're willing to give them up, if you're willing to repent of your sins, stand on your feet.
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15: And so it starts with prayer, and one of the challenges in that is simply the question of, do you know your neighbor's names to be able to pray for them?
16: Well, we live in a world that seems more connected than ever, but more and more people feel more isolated. And what is that about, and what can we do? Today on Focus on the Family with Jim Daly, we'll explore creative ways that you can help combat loneliness right in your own front or backyard. Thanks for joining us. I'm John Fuller.
17: It is so true, John. We are connected. I think my phone starts buzzing like right at 6 a.m. Yeah. And it just keeps going. Mm-hmm. And some of it's just, you know, the typical robo stuff, but you know, it's just a well-connected world, but a super lonely world at the same time. We're not connected in kind of healthy ways necessarily. Right. You know, we've discussed the recent U.S. Surgeon General's report on the show before, and the results were sobering. One in two Americans report feeling some level of loneliness. One in two. Hmm. Anybody a mathematician? That's 50%. And the numbers get even more personal when you look at our neighborhoods. According to Pew Research, about 57% of Americans know at least some of their neighbors. But here's the surprising part. Over half of those people say they've never had a meaningful interaction with their neighbors. Even more concerning, 17% of Americans say they don't know a single neighbor. And if you're under 30 years old, that number jumps to 27%. And that's the point we're trying to make today. What a great opportunity for the church to be the church. And today on the program, we're going to talk about something simple but incredibly powerful, how we can build community right where we're at.
16: And to help us really figure this out, we have Jeff Dillon and Ty Denenbring with us in the studio. They came down from Northern Colorado. They each are married with five children each, and our gallery right now has
17: full.
16: the entire family of both of these guys. It's great.
17: Yep.
16: They have a book called Party in the Front, Overcome Loneliness and Build Community Right Where You Are.
17: Jeff and Ty, welcome to Focus on the Family.
18: Thank
17: you guys came
18: us.
17: Down on wagon train.
4: Yeah. Came down from the north, they did.
15: That's right.
4: Here we are.
15: Oregon Trail.
4: You got your kids and your family.
17: Yeah. That's great. Yeah. Probably 100 years ago, that was kind of it. But we're not there. Here we are today.
15: That's right.
17: You know, the front cover of your book is interesting. And for the viewers, you can see that there. But for the listeners, it's, I think it's a Scottish, what is it?
18: Yeah,
17: it's
18: Scottish
17: Highland cow.
15: Mm-hmm. Yeah.
17: It looks like it's got a backward mullet.
18: Exactly.
17: Along with flat horns, not a Texas longhorn, but kind of straight out. Now, that definitely gets your attention, but why? Why is it on the cover of your book, Party in the Front?
18: Jeff, you want to take a stab at
15: it? Yeah, well, so the Highland has kind of become our mascot, and part of it is that reverse mullet. You know, it's the business in the back, party in the front. The Highland very much has the hairdo that represents this party in the front concept. But as we were writing the book, we realized that this cow kind of became our unofficial mascot. And I think that was because we realized, in fact, Ty was on a trip with your family, actually at
18: an Airbnb. Yep.
15: And saw like a piece of artwork of a Highland. Like they're becoming this thing that, yeah, everybody has hanging on their walls. And it's amazing to me because they're kind of goofy looking.
17: Oh,
15: you know?
17: I think they're like, cute. My wife would want me to say she thinks they're really cute.
15: They're very cute, but they're kind of messy. You know, the hair's all over their face, but that's what makes them unique. And so this whole idea of...
17: Kind of like a teenager.
15: Yeah, exactly. This whole idea of building community where you are, it just really started to represent this idea of party in the front that you don't have to be something special. You don't have to be all put together to reach the people around you, to be a blessing to your neighbors. You just have to be who God made you to be and be authentic. And so the Highland became our mascot.
17: Yeah, that's good. It's a good theme. Jeff, a few years ago, your family moved into a house. You called it, you were like on an eyebrow.
15: Yeah.
17: I love the descriptions in this book. You live on an eyebrow. What does it mean to live on an eyebrow?
15: So this has become a whole debate, and maybe you guys can help solve
17: this. I doubt
15: this
17: it. I don't think we can help them.
15: Everywhere we go to talk about this book, people want to talk about that. It's like, it's not an eyebrow. It's an apron. It's a this or a that.
17: I live on a mustache.
15: A mustache. Yeah, okay, there you go. Yeah, that's great. It's very curvy. But, you know, it's this separate street off the main street that kind of comes into our neighborhood. And what that allowed us to do was all of a sudden when we moved into this new home, our kids wanted to play in the front instead of the back. So because we've got this great street to ride bikes on and they do chalk art and we're always playing in the front. And as we made that shift, we realized we were meeting all of our neighbors because we're always in the front. And so when Ty came to me about this idea of party in the front, I was like, oh, that's what we're living. We're figuring
17: now,
15: that
17: where
15: out.
17: Where is mom in this conversation going, hey, there's too many cars going by.
15: Right. And that's where the apron or the eyebrow, I actually asked ChatGPT, what is it supposed to be, apron or eyebrow? And ChatGPT, which is dangerous, said, you're close, but neither of those things are actual terms.
17: Yeah,
15: and
17: making
15: said
17: this up
15: it's
17: as
15: a
17: we
15: side
17: go.
15: Street.
18: So
15: that's
18: kind of like
15: GPT.
18: A cul-de-sac situation where there's not through traffic.
15: Exactly. Okay. So it's much safer. But yeah, I think sometimes, especially when our kids were a little bit younger, we had to be careful that they were staying in the right place. But what's cool is our neighbors started to learn that's where our kids were going to be, and so they drive slow. They learned all our kids' names. All of a sudden, the neighborhood started to recognize, like, watch out for the Dylan kids because they're out there and they're friends. And it's become just the place to party.
17: Does that neighborhood have, did it have other kids your age? So it was a bigger group than just your
15: kids? So when we first moved in, it's changed. When we first moved in, it was a lot of older folks and empty nesters. But it's starting to kind of change over.
17: Yeah.
15: But I think our presence there, that's where, I mean, people will still stop by. And I had a lady the other day stop by and said, now, do you run a daycare here?
17: Oh, she like, with no. The HOA?
15: Yeah. I know that person. Exactly. Yeah. I was like, no, these are all mine. These are all my kids. But the folks, especially the older folks in our neighborhood, love seeing our kids out there, meeting them, learning their names. And it's amazing the way that's built community just by being out there.
17: Let me ask you, in the book, you've identified some hindrances to living in community. I think it's the biggest problem we have. You know, we're isolated. Most of us, you hit the garage door button and you go in, and to that data I mentioned at the beginning, we don't know our neighbors. 58% don't know a neighbor. Mm-hmm. I mean, that's amazing. Yeah. But we're isolated. We're in with our computers. We're doing our thing. We may be busy parents. And the kids may just be coming in and out. If you're the only one on the block with kids, we were like that. Mm-hmm. They didn't have a reason to be at other people's homes, you know, and there were no kids coming to our house because we were the only ones there with kids. But there is a deep need. We're created for a relationship. God himself said, I'm creating you for relationship with me.
15: Right.
17: That's how important relationship is. But in that context, I guess you called them party fouls,
15: right?
17: Which is funny. What's a party foul when it comes to relationship?
19: Yeah. I mean, I think we all know the people at a party that say the wrong things, you know, just kind of a buzzkill for everybody. And, but so, you know, in the book, we mentioned things like busyness and political divide and racial tension, all these things. And, so trying to navigate those things. But, Jeff, what do you want to add about that?
17: What do you think, Jeff? Yeah. Party kill.
15: Right. Exactly. Yeah. I'm the party foul guy. I mean, I think the reality is there are things in our culture today that make this idea of building community and knowing our neighbors harder.
17: Yeah.
15: I think it's always been hard going back to Genesis 3 in the fall. And we talk about that in the book. But I do think our culture, you know, specifically thinking about politics, you know, we started writing this book, I think, 2022. And, you know, as midterm elections were starting to heat up, and it was just so apparent how divided even our neighborhoods have become over politics. And it's like, you can see the conservative part of the neighborhood and the more liberal side of the neighborhood. And it's like, man, there's just no interaction between the two. And it really started to grieve me that we were allowing something like that to become a barrier to community and to relationship. And so I do think some of those things in our culture have gotten worse in recent years.
17: Oh, yeah.
15: And I think, our biggest thing in the book is we don't have a lot of answers. Unfortunately, we didn't solve the political divide and party in the front, but we need to be aware of those things, I think, as Christians, and then recognize how in our own lives, in our own hearts, those things can become barriers for us.
17: No, it's funny. We, in our neighborhood, so right across the street from me is a former admiral in the Navy. He was the commander of an aircraft carrier, Rick. Rick listened. So, hey, Rick, if you're listening, there you go. But every house on our street has an American flag out in it. And people come to our neighborhood and they say, is this like an HOA requirement? I said, no, actually, it's everybody's, you know, individual decision. But I mean, literally the 20 houses along our strip, everybody's got a flag.
19: They're like, did we miss the parade or what's going on?
17: We would probably not be welcomed in Portland. I don't know. I'm just saying, people in Portland can send me a note, but I just think you wouldn't find that block in Portland with, you know, even the characters on it. But, you know, being sensitive to people that may not be into it is okay. But that block is definitely committed to this country.
15: Yeah. Well, and I think that's a beautiful thing. I'm all for American flags. You know, I think that's a great thing. And I think there was a time where most people had those flags, an American flag hanging in front of the
17: like
15: yard.
17: World War II.
15: And it was a sign of unity, right? Yeah. It was a sign of togetherness, exactly. After 9/11, I remember everybody went out and got a flag. Mm-hmm. And yet now you see less and less flags, but more and more political signs.
17: Yeah.
15: And I just think that says a lot about where we are as a culture.
17: So true.
20: This is Focus on the Family with Jim Daly, and we're talking with Jeff Dillon and Ty Dannenbring, and we are touching on some of the great content in their book, Party in the Front, Overcome Loneliness and Build Community Right Where You Are. 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And just keeping with that topic, Jeff, how do I navigate that? So let's just say I have neighbors with some of the signs and I would not personally agree with them. What do I do to break down the barrier?
17: Firecrackers.
20: How do I?
17: You're going to be serious.
20: I'm a provocateur.
17: Yeah, right. Sorry. Exactly. Are those legal? I don't know.
15: I just go in right in with an argument. Just try to convince them that they're wrong. No, you know, it's hard. And, you know, we all have our views on politics, and I don't think that's a wrong thing. And I think as Christians, we need to vote and be involved and speak up. So we're certainly not saying you shouldn't do that, but I think
17: wisdom has to draw people in.
15: Yeah, exactly. And I think it's like, what do you start with?
17: Yeah.
15: Right. What do you start with?
17: Yes.
15: And there's something about putting a political sign in your front yard that becomes the first thing some of your neighbors might know about you. And the problem in our culture, I mean, depending on where you live, but where we live, I feel like it's pretty well divided. It's like almost like putting up a barrier for 50% of your neighborhood as soon as you do that, you know, depending on what the sign is.
17: Yeah. No,
15: and I think It's like, I don't want my first impression, my first introduction to my neighbors to be about who I'm voting for. I want it to be about Jesus. I want it to be about who I am. I want them to know that I love them. And then, you know, down the road, maybe we'll get into the politics and why I believe what I believe. But what do we lead with and what's out in front?
17: It's kind of interesting. I hadn't thought about that. But, you know, the Oscars that a while back aired, and I was thinking, you know, do they need to make it political all the time? And it turns off this 50%, you know, faith, for the most part, faith people that don't agree with Hollywood values. Right. Yep. But they get up there and they talk about those things. And we're saying, hey, just tell me who the best picture is, really. But it's the same thing in the opposite direction. Be careful what you're projecting. And it's nice to have that mirror sometimes. Say, oh, how am I coming across? Am I doing something that's like that? So that's good. You shared a story of a couple named John and Kristen. I think the story gets right at the heart of fear or vulnerability. What happened with them? Why did it catch your attention?
19: Well, it was a couple that was living right next to a widow. She was a widow, right? It was a gal that was really struggling, and she was kind of the black sheep of the neighborhood. And I think as this couple moved next to her, they heard the stories from everyone, like, beware, you know? And they just, they were gentle and kind to her, and eventually she opened up and told them her story, and it was heartbreaking. Just them just being gentle and kind to her, it just really broke down the barriers, and they got to know the true neighbor and began to love her, and just the relationship formed. But you know, we all judge people next to us at times. And, I think they were just really encouraged by the ways that she was vulnerable and opened up.
17: Yeah, no, I think that's so, so good. You use the acronym BLESS, B-L-E-S-S. I do want to run through this. So what's the B for?
15: Begin with prayer. So we think the first step, again, for us as Christians, we wrote this as Christians, is very gospel-centric, because we believe that's really the only answer, ultimately, to the breakdown in relationship and community that we have. And so it starts with prayer. And one of the challenges in that is simply the question of, do you know your neighbor's names to be able to pray for them? And so we have a couple ideas that we put in the book, and one of them is just kind of making a map, you know, just draw a little map or print a Google Maps out of your neighborhood and just start writing people's names of where they live. And, you know, as I've thought about that and done that, I've realized, man, there's people that live three houses down. I don't know their names, right? And so it really challenges you. I want to learn people's names, learn something about them that I can begin praying for them. So we really believe that's the first step, is just praying. And we believe God, you know, as you do that, starts to give you a heart for those people around you.
17: Yeah, it's so good. And what's the L in blessing your neighbor?
19: Is just to listen.
17: Yeah.
19: Just
17: that sounds so easy.
19: Yeah. Well, and right,
15: I think so much harder than it.
17: Have you heard the story from Bob?
19: But I think I forget what the stat is, but it's like 80 or 90% of people think they're good listeners. And, you know, I think
17: good husbands.
19: Yeah.
17: And, all the rest.
19: And then the other stat is like, we actually only can retain about 40% of what we hear.
17: Yeah.
19: So
17: that's high.
19: There's a little bit of a disconnect there.
17: I don't think John would say that about me.
0: What'd you say?
17: 40%. Yeah, exactly.
15: There you go.
17: I thought so. So listen, and then we move to the E, not to ping pong between you guys, but what's the E?
15: That's great. So E is a fun one. It's eat together, right? And we believe that one of the best ways to bring people together is food.
17: And your wife, Becca, especially likes that.
15: Becca's amazing. So our neighborhood began to transform. That's right. Love you, Becca. Our neighborhood really began to transform when my wife, one summer day, brought a cooler of popsicles to the front. And our kids were out playing as normal. And people walking by, kids walking by, could just grab a popsicle. Regardless of age, people were grabbing popsicles. And all of a sudden, after we did that a few times, we realized, like, we're having a party out here. It's a popsicle party. It was so simple. But we started to meet people and make connections. And that has grown to the point now where in the summer we do a couple of community nights where over 100 people will come.
17: Wow.
15: And we've got food trucks that come. And
17: people, food trucks? You went from popsicles?
15: Yes. I mean, it's amazing.
17: This is why people don't do this.
15: Yeah, exactly. And that's not for everyone. You don't have to go that far. But that's what the Lord's done with just a simple idea of popsicles in the front and blessing people and being available. Yeah, exactly.
17: And that's the point. I mean, it's good to have fun with your representation of Scripture and the gospel, right? If you're just reinforcing the stereotype that you're closed and you never say hi to your neighbor and you're grumpy, that's not very good for the gospel.
19: Right, totally. Yeah, trying to be winsome and and approachable. Yeah.
17: Okay, so what's the S, the first of the S's?
19: Serve is the first S. Scripture has a lot to say about that. 1 John 4:7 says, "Beloved, let us love one another, for love is from God. And whoever loves has been born of God and knows God. Anyone who does not love does not know God, because God is love." And yeah, I think just trying to not be selfish and to be inward with our homes and using our homes as a tool for not isolation, but actually to serve others.
17: Facilitate relationship.
19: Mm-hmm, for sure.
17: No, I still like that. You know, it's interesting because when you push the pedal on love, you're not abandoning truth, but so many people in the Christian community, and you know this being a pastor, they'll say, yeah, you just can't be love.
19: Yeah.
17: And I get it, but that scripture just said, you better be emphasizing the love of God for people. Yeah. That's like, it's clearly what it just said. But I am shocked at how many people will turn and say, yeah, that's all good, but you better be about truth too. Of course. Yeah. But you better not forget love in the pursuit of truth, right?
15: I think love opens the door for truth.
17: I agree.
15: Right? And so, yeah, we need both. But I think that, you know, the ability to serve people is where walls really start to break down. When we moved into our neighborhood, again, more older people there initially when we moved in, and a couple ladies stopped me on the street. I introduced myself. And they said, "Oh, fantastic! He's tall. That's really going to come in handy." And so I'm the neighborhood light bulb changer.
19: Yeah.
15: You know, batteries on the smoke detectors. That's my job. And so, but you know, just a practical way has allowed me to be in people's homes, get to know people, hear their stories, because I'm just tall. You know, so how has God gifted you, and how can you use those practical things to serve people and show
17: them?
15: That's
17: really good. And you know, the other thing is just a joyful spirit. You know, especially with your neighbors. Hey, if there's anything I could do. I mean, that's something we've tried to do, you know, scrape the snow off of a widow's driveway, those kinds of things.
15: Yes.
17: Let me ask you, you had a comment about Grampy Don.
15: Yes.
17: Now, when I first read that, I didn't know I was dyslexic. I read it as Grumpy Dan.
15: Yeah. Grumpy Dan, That's a different character. That's for the next book.
17: Other grandpa.
15: That's right.
17: But tell me about good old Grampy Don.
15: Yeah, so that's my dad's dad, and he was a World War II veteran. He actually was a paratrooper in World War II, jumped into France, and had, you know, the battle scars from shrapnel hitting him and on his arms, and one of those guys that just had incredible stories. We were also all kind of terrified of him as a kid, because he was kind of grumpy sometimes, understandably, with some of the things he had lived through.
17: Yeah.
15: But every time we would go, they lived in a small town in northern Colorado, and we'd go to their house, beautiful old kind of Victorian style house. And he was always sitting on this old yellow kind of rusty front porch swing. And we'd love sitting on there with him, you know, and playing around, see if we could fling ourselves off.
17: Jump
15: all those
17: over
15: things.
17: The banister.
15: Exactly.
17: Yeah.
15: But Grampy Don, every time you'd pull up to the house, he was just sitting there. And as I got older, I started to pay attention to how he knew all the people in the neighborhood. You know, people would come by, "Hey, Don, hey, Don." He knew their names and he'd just wave. He wasn't a real talkative guy, but he just knew people. And some of the stories he could tell about what was happening in the neighborhood. And I remember he could say things about the school. The school was just down the road. They're doing a project down there. And I realized that Grampy Don had become this known person in the neighborhood and made all these connections simply by being available, being out front, just on the front porch.
17: Yeah.
15: He wasn't making a big show of it. He didn't even have a cooler of popsicles. He wasn't a big popsicle guy, I don't think. But he was just available, and it really gave him an opportunity to know people and to be known.
17: Yeah. You know, I was interviewing an African-American historian, and he was saying to me that one of the big changes, particularly in neighborhoods, predominantly African-American neighborhoods, is there's no more grandpas sitting on the porches.
15: Yep.
17: And it used to be his recollection when he was growing up as a child, those are the guys that kept you in line.
15: Yeah.
17: And that's true. I don't care what the color of your skin is. That's so true of the old days.
15: Right.
17: You know, family sat out on the porch. And when little Junior, you know, the next door neighbor's kid was acting out, throwing rocks at people. Yep. Hey, hey, hey, have you come over, right? What are you doing? You don't do that. Okay. Mm. I'll tell your mother. Okay, I won't do it anymore, right?
15: Yep.
17: That's what he's talking about, yep. That there was a reinforcement of neighborhood values, good values, mm-hmm. that how we treat people, how we communicate with people. Right. That's just absent today, again, in all neighborhoods. That's your point with your book, mm-hmm. right? Party in the front.
15: Well, and it's just, it can be so simple. And I think that's the message that we want to share as much as anything is, you know, one of the things we say in the book and kind of just a line we use a lot is community is possible and community is powerful. And just this idea that it doesn't take this huge thing. You don't have to do the big neighborhood gathering, but just be present. Just be out front with a cup of coffee. God will use that to make connections with the people around you.
17: And I guess here at the end, the one question is, why do we not see that? That should be as obvious as, you know, our family and spending time with family to be out there, to be engaged in our neighborhood. They're the people right next door.
19: Right.
17: Why is it so hard to do it?

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5: For at least 15 minutes without their phone.
6: And now, in Colorado, spring or summer works better.
5: Yes, exactly. Yeah. That
6: I mean,
5: is
6: it
5: true.
6: Could be 20 below. We're not telling you to go out there and freeze.
5: Exactly. Yeah, yeah. This definitely
6: weather
5: could
6: permitting.
5: Be weather. Exactly. Weather dependent. But just this idea of being present and being open to any interactions that happen. And we've talked to people that live in an apartment or a condo. You know, it might look different based on where you live. But just be out front 5 nights in a row for 15 minutes without your phone, without your AirPods in. I love listening to podcasts, you know. Here we are doing a podcast, but I think it's so important to just be present and available for conversations. So we want to encourage people to give that a shot.
6: That's good. That's really good. You know, one thing, remember the guest we had from Aurora, Colorado, mm-hmm. and they had a tic-tac-toe diagram.
5: There you go.
6: And this was born out of a mayor who went to a mayor's breakfast and said, hey, could you Christians do the love your neighbor thing? Mm-hmm. And the pastors in the audience were really embarrassed.
5: Yeah.
6: And they developed this, and they just said, put a tic-tac-toe on your fridge and start to learn the names of the houses around you, you being the center of the tic-tac-toe, and just learn the names and start praying for those people and then start reaching out to those people. Same kind of concept.
5: So good.
6: And they ended up touching like 275,000 people in the communities of Aurora. By doing that. Isn't that crazy?
5: So
6: and
5: well.
6: People were prayed for that had cancer. People were helped that needed help with, you know, practical things like beds and other things. It ended up being big ministry. And that's really what you're talking about. Just start small, but get to know people. The Lord would want you to do that. Thanks for being with us. This has been great.
5: Thank you.
6: Really
5: guys.
6: Fun.
5: Thank great conversation.
6: Much. And let me turn to the listener. If you want to strengthen the community around you, which should be a desire for all of us as Christians, I want to recommend you get a copy of Jeff and Ty's book, Party in the Front. Give that to your teenager. They'll love it. But it goes on, the subtitle, Overcome Loneliness and Build Community Right Where You Are. And in the book, Ty and Jeff include practical examples for creating the party. Mm-hmm. Some of us non-party people need that. But there's just a ton of help to get you going in the right direction. When you make a gift of any amount to Focus on the Family today, we'll send it to you as our way of saying thank you for being part of the ministry. And let me extend the front porch of Focus to you this summer while you're out and about. We've got a great welcome center. We'd love to have you come and enjoy that. Kids can come. We've got a lot to do for kids, including a great big slide. Mm. I have gone down that one time. I shot out the bottom. It was pretty fun, but man,
7: sorry we didn't get video of that.
6: But ice cream and all kinds of good stuff there. So come and enjoy it. That's our porch to you.
7: Mm-hmm. Yeah. Donate and get your copy of Party in the Front when you call 800, the letter A in the word family, 800-232-6459. 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And coming up Monday, you'll hear one mom's story about preventing and reversing addiction to technology with her kids.
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6: 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And while you're there, look for Pastor Brian's book, The Multi-Generational Church Crisis. This compelling book asks the question of the church, what could be accomplished in the name of Christ if we could better understand each other? Let's hear now from Dr. Brian Chappell as he shares the lesson, Oh, Give Thanks to the Lord.

0: As you think about the subject of Thanksgiving, one of my favorite accounts of being thankful in all things is by Matthew Henry. Some of you may like that devotional study that Matthew Henry does of the Bible, but he actually has an account of giving thanks after he was robbed one day. He was robbed and wondered how he could meet that obligation of the Bible of giving thanks in all things. And so he said, well, I'm thankful that the robber took my money and not my life. I'm thankful that what he took wasn't very much. I'm thankful that I have not been robbed before. And finally, I am thankful that I was robbed and was not the robber. They're all pretty much the same thing. Thankfulness that though things could have been worse, they weren't. The psalmist has a different perspective. Not thanking God because things could have been worse, but thanking God because he could not be more faithful. Anne Voskamp, in the book 1,000 Gifts, explains the origin of her book by saying she was asked to meet a dare. She was dared to see if she could list 1,000 things she loved and was thankful for. She accepted the dare thinking, this is going to be easy. But about the time you get to number 567, you know, your imagination starts to run a little dry. Until she recognized what the 1,000 gifts were. She later wrote that as she was identifying 1,000 things that she loved, having been provided by God, she recognized ultimately that the 1,000 things that she loved were evidences of God's love for her. And the more she recognized that, the more her reasons for thanks multiplied. She says, the more I realized I was writing down 1,000 ways God loves me, it awakened in me to embrace everything about me, recognizing I didn't deserve them, I didn't warrant them, and yet they were mine. I get to breathe today. The sun came up. My heart is beating. Jesus died for me. Seeing all of these gifts, she wrote, I really saw the truth of Scripture, that no one receives anything unless it is given to him from heaven. She now has 4,000 reasons to thank God that she has written down. All the reasons that God loves me. It multiplies her praise. I think that's what the psalmist is doing as well. As the psalmist lists in verse 1 what we are supposed to be doing, the words are, oh, give thanks to the Lord, for he is good. And I actually think the most critical word in that sentence is the very first one. Oh. Because you recognize with that word, this is more than just a command from a surly psalmist. The way your mother might talk to you when you're supposed to appreciate your vegetables. Now you eat your vegetables and you be thankful for them. Once you put the O at the beginning of that phrase, you recognize this is kind of a gasp of goodness. The psalmist says, oh, give thanks to the Lord, for he is good. That's this note of exclamation and ecstasy of something wondrous is being recognized. It's not just a command to a duty. And you begin to sense the wonder that causes the gasp of grace. When you see the words that follow in verse 2, let the redeemed of the Lord say so, whom he has redeemed from trouble. Awful things have happened from which God has rescued his people. And when they recognize that, it's not just, okay, I'll thank him. It is, oh, give thanks to the Lord, for he is good. Let the redeemed of the Lord say so. You're the redeemed of the Lord. What did the Lord just say to you to do? Say so. Let's do it. Oh, give thanks unto the Lord. Say it. For he is good. Now let's put the O in the beginning. Oh, give thanks unto the Lord, for he is good. Now, I want you to recognize how hard it must have been for the Israelites to say that. For he has redeemed us from trouble. In the footnotes of a lot of your Bibles, you will see that that word trouble means the hand of the enemy. And what has that enemy done? We're unsure of the exact time of the writing of this psalm, if it's after the conquest from Assyria or the conquest from Babylon. But we know what has happened. The people of Israel have been conquered and dispersed. They have gone to the east and to the west, to the north and the south. And now God, we are told, begins to redeem them. He takes what is distant and brings it back near again. I know that just sounds like some ancient account. But if there's ever a people who could say, we at least know something of what this means, it should be us. After all, what is in the news right now? But Christians, by the tens of thousands being driven out, not of Assyria, but Syria. Christians already, because of war and because of persecution over the last decade, by the hundreds of thousands driven out of modern Babylon, which is Iraq. And to recognize what God is saying to the people of that ancient time is what we should recognize in some way in this time. Our God is such a redeemer. He can take those who were far and bring them near again. And for us, that's not something that should just be national news or international news, but something highly personal if you think what it would mean when God says, I can take my children who are far away and I can bring them near again. I think about a couple that's very dear to Kathy and me who took a child discarded by his family, adopted that child and raised him. And now in his young adult years, attracted, captivated, enslaved by a love of gambling. He has gone far away to the shores of Alabama, where the casinos are, and he spends his days trying to get rich. Loses his money over and over again, and to ante up, sells everything he has, and he sells everything he is. And he's so far away. What would it mean to believe that we believe in a great Redeemer? And he makes clear that he can take those who are far away and bring them near again. Should that happen in this life? Should it happen in your life? Should God redeem in such a way? I know how you would respond. You would say, oh, give thanks unto the Lord, for he has good. He has done this wondrous thing. We give him thanks. Let the redeemed of the Lord say so. It would just flood from you. And God shows us not only that he is a great redeemer because he brings people from a distance, but he brings them out of distress. If you move into the psalm, it says in verse 4, some wandered in desert wastes, finding no way to a city to dwell in. They were hungry and thirsty. Their soul fainted within them. These are not those who are just distant. They are now refugees. Again, if you think of it in the ancient times, you think of those who were so scattered from their homeland in ancient Israel that they lost their livelihood, they lost food, they lost shelter. And that is not just an ancient story either. Just in our own local newspaper yesterday, you may remember, we were told that there are now 50 million refugees in our world today because of the wars that are happening right this very minute. I went to a website where there are people who keep track of those who are refugees in our world right now, and it simply described their situation. Some of you may know this website, Million Souls Aware. Try and make us feel what it would be like to be a refugee. Imagine life as you know it disappears in the blink of an eye. War, disaster, famine. For whatever reason, you have to walk for miles, days or weeks, no McDonald's, no Holiday Inn, no rest stops. You find shelter with thousands in a squalid tent camp. You depend upon charities to provide occasional food, clean water, or basic health care. You begin to watch the stomachs of your children distend in semi-starvation and malnutrition. You clothe them in rags as beasts of prey, both animal and human, prowl the camp seeking your children. But what will claim most of them is cholera and dysentery and hepatitis and malaria and infection. Some of you in this congregation have been there. I have been there. To think of those camps, to be in them even for a few days, makes you so revolted you can hardly imagine being there, much less your family being there. And yet there are 50 million people in our world today for whom that is their daily existence and their only future hope as far as they know. 9 million just from the fighting in Syria. 5 million, mostly Christians in Sudan. Our brothers and sisters, that is their daily existence. And should God rescue them, should he take them out of that existence, what do you think would be their response? What would be your response? You would say, oh, give thanks unto the Lord, for he is good. He has redeemed us from this distress. And that is what God is saying he can do because he is such a great redeemer.
1: 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It may seem hard for younger Christians to believe, but people over 50 were raised during an era when 90% of Americans identified as Christian. These older believers were once part of a majority group that understood the mission of the church was to take control of our culture, to halt its evils. At the same time, Christians under 50 have lived their entire lives perceiving themselves as a minority that needs to make credible their faith to a secular, pluralistic culture. These distinct experiences and perceptions have a profound impact on the priorities different generations have for church ministry. 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And now, more from Brian Chappell on today's Unlimited Grace.
0: To think of those camps, to be in them even for a few days, makes you so revolted you can hardly imagine being there, much less your family being there. And yet there are 50 million people in our world today for whom that is their daily existence and their only future hope as far as they know. 9 million just from the fighting in Syria. 5 million, mostly Christians in Sudan. Our brothers and sisters, that is their daily existence. And should God rescue them, should he take them out of that existence, what do you think would be their response? What would be your response? You would say, oh, give thanks unto the Lord, for he is good. He has redeemed us from this distress. And that is what God is saying he can do because he is such a great redeemer. And that is not the end of the story. For those who've experienced this in ancient Israel, other things have happened. Verse 10, some sat in darkness and in the shadow of death, prisoners in affliction and in irons. There are those who are imprisoned as well in this awful world with all its fallenness and wickedness that can come upon the people of God. It's not just the ancient story. It's not just Shadrach, Meshach, and Abednego, and Daniel in the lion's den. I've related to you my former student, Kenneth Bay, who even now is in a prison camp in North Korea. At our General Assembly in Houston this last week, his pastor, a PCA pastor, spoke to the assembly, urging us, do not forget to pray for Kenneth, that the God who redeems would give him encouragement and strength and redeem him from imprisonment, which he experiences now simply because he was seeking to share his faith in North Korea. Or some of you know the story of Mariam Ibrahim, a young mother with a 20-month-old child expecting again, who is in prison under a death sentence in Sudan right now. What was her crime? She was a Muslim who became a Christian. Now under a death sentence with a 20-month-old child and expecting because she became a Christian. Should God rescue them? What would we say? Oh, thanks be to God, for he is good. There is a significant difference, though, between Kenneth and Mariam and those who are described in this passage. I read to you about their imprisonment in verse 10, but I did not read verse 11. Verse 11 says, why are these people in prison? For they rebelled against the words of God. Why are these people in Israel in prison? Because they had turned to idolatry. They had rejected the word of God. They had turned to their own ways. In some ways, God could simply turn his back and say, you deserve it. Instead, this great God, our Redeemer, says this. What happened? Verse 13. Then they cried to the Lord in their trouble, and he delivered them from their distress. Oh, give thanks unto the Lord, for he is good. For what he did to people who had turned away from him in idolatry, rebellion, and sin, when they called out to him, he delivered them. He did not say, make your bed, now lie in it. It was the grace of God in the Old Testament. It is the grace of God revealed in Jesus Christ that for those who are experiencing the consequences of their sin, when they call out to him, he hears and redeems because he is the great Redeemer. The dimensions of that begin to unfold more in the psalm. If you look at verse 17, it says of these who were in Israel experiencing such awfulness, some were fools through their sinful ways, and because of their iniquities suffered affliction. Verse 18, they loathed any kind of food, and they drew near to the gates of death. I am not saying that all sickness is a consequence of sin. I am saying that God can discipline. And one of the things that are being shown here is that people who are going through affliction are needing to examine, Lord, is there something in me? God says here there are people who are simply suffering the consequences of their foolishness. Have you ever wondered about that? Is what you or your family going through a consequence of your foolishness? In the first 4 years of our youngest daughter's life, she spent 3 Christmases in the hospital. Every Christmas it came around, it seemed like she would get terribly sick and have to be in the hospital. So frequently was she in the hospital at Christmas time that at one point when she was 4 years old, she was asked what was her favorite Christmas song, and she said, I love the song about the holly and the ivy. She knew about the IV because she had a blood poisoning so intense that we had to do an antibiotic drip into her heart cavity to try to save her. Scary times for us as a family. Our family doctor at some point during that 4th Christmas went to a seminar somewhere and discovered something. He discovered that the doctors were discovering that in natural Christmas trees, in their shipping and storage, often accumulate a mold that some children are intensely allergic to, like our daughter. And we recognize, why was she getting sick every Christmas? We were doing it to her. We were bringing in the Christmas tree into the house and exposing her to the mold to which she was terribly allergic. And it was putting her in the hospital every... We are smart people. We got college degrees. We should have figured this out. And we look back and we say, how foolish we were. But folks, you and I know things. We look back at times at our families and our distress, and we wonder, we put God on the periphery of our lives. We did not make him part of our homes and our devotions and our family life. We put God on the extreme, and then somewhere things happen to us, and we say to ourselves, what was I thinking when I put God on the periphery, when there inevitably is going to come into every family the time that we need him so desperately? And sometimes we think, I can't go back to God. I put him on the corner for so long. It would be just wrong and foolish to ask God to help now. But the wonder of the psalm is he repeats again, verse 19, these very people are on the edge of death because of their own foolishness. Verse 19, then they cried to the Lord in their trouble, and he delivered them from their distress. The same God in his great mercy and grace, who would have every reason to walk away, is saying, no, you call on me again, and I will hear you. And this is the God who redeems. And if you've been a family in those dire straits and God has delivered you, what do you say? Oh, give thanks to the Lord, for he is good.
2: Heavenly Father, the Holy Spirit inspired those who wrote these scriptures so that we would know your divine nature and your heart of compassion. You wanted people like us in every situation and generation to know your heart and your power to help us. So we pray for that power and that love right now. Assure us of grace that is greater than all our sin, and of Christ's power to rescue us from circumstances we can't figure out or control. We ask you to forgive us so that we can live for you. And we ask you to change our hearts so that fear and anger, anxiety and resentment fade into the distance because we are so close to you. Assure us that whatever is troubling us is no surprise to you. We know you now, and we know you've got this, and you've got us in the palm of your hand. We are loved and secure forever. So now we rest our hearts in your heart. In Jesus' name, amen.
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15: 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My name is Mike Matthews, and we have a chance for you to win an amazing trip. 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

0: As you look around, do you sense people are increasingly dismissing God and His Word? Does it ever make you wonder if Christianity will somehow fizzle out? Today on Truth for Life, we'll find out why that's not possible. Alistair Begg takes us to John's Gospel for a brief overview of the signs and miracles Jesus performed and how they frustrated Jewish leaders.
1: Chapter 9 is fantastic, isn't it? You remember the man born blind. What a predicament this is for them, because the man can see, and they can see that the man can see. But they don't want to believe why it is that the man can see. The person says, you know, in fact, thinking of Wesley was a vicar who had a problem with booze and a horrible bad temper while he was a vicar, because he was an unconverted minister. It was only when his heart was strangely warmed and he discovered the reality of who Jesus is that he discovered abstinence, as it turns out, and he began to get his temper by the power of the Holy Spirit under his control. But when he and his brother came to their mother and said, "We just actually have discovered who Jesus is," their mother said, "Oh, no, no, you've known who Jesus is for a long time. You're a minister, for goodness sake." They were unconverted ministers, offering the bread of life to people, having never eaten the bread themselves. And these individuals, who are the ones who should be declaring the work of the prophets and the fulfillment of their purposes, they are dumbfounded by the fact that this man who was born blind can now see. And once again, notice how gracious they are to him. We can't read it all, but verse 32, "Never since the world began has it been heard that anyone opened the eyes of a man born blind. If this man were not from God, he could do nothing." This is the blind man speaking. They answered him, "You were born in utter sin, and you're going to teach us?" And they threw him out on the street. In common parlance, "You're nothing but dirt. We are the pure ones. We are the ones who understand." And they threw him out in the street. In chapter 10, you will remember, in response to the fact that Jesus declares himself to be the good shepherd, once again, instead of deciding to follow him, verse 31, they picked up stones again to stone him. And Jesus appeals to them. Logic. The Jews said to him, "It is not for a good work that we're going to stone you, but for blasphemy, because you, being a man, make yourself God." And Jesus actually points out to them, "If I'm not doing the works of my Father, then do not believe me." That's what verse 37, yeah, 37. "If I'm not doing the works of my Father, then don't believe me. But if I do them, even though you do not believe me, believe the signs, believe the works, that you may know and understand that the Father is in me and I am in the Father." And again, they sought to arrest him. You see, the Jews who are opposing him are right to conclude that Jesus is claiming deity. That's their problem. They realize that he's actually declaring himself to be the Messiah. And they're right to recognize that claim. What they're wrong about is then assigning to him blasphemy. Because the irony actually is, they are the true blasphemers. They are within touching distance of the Messiah. They are the ones who have been present to see his miracles, to hear his words. And he is speaking clearly to them. He's compelling, if you like, them to think logically about things. Forget this idea that the way you become a Christian is you disengage your brain and put it under the seat and try and feel your way into something. No, not for a moment. And so we're told that he escaped. And he escaped from their hands, verse 39. He didn't escape to avoid pain, but he escaped to fulfill his purpose. Which brings us to chapter 11. Now, we're not at cruising altitude yet. I think you would understand, some of you who have already fallen asleep as we try to climb out of Hopkins here. But chapter 11, what a shame that there is no truly, truly in chapter 11. This is such a disappointment to me because I wanted to do chapter 11. And on another occasion, I hope we'll come back and just study the chapter in its entirety. But you know what has happened. And you know that in the interchange that takes place between Jesus and Martha and Mary, the striking question that falls right in the middle of it all, and it is a question for the ages, isn't it? Where Jesus, having said, "I am the resurrection and the life. Whoever believes in me, even though he die, yet shall he live. And to everyone who lives and believes in me shall never die." And then here's the question, do you believe this? Do you believe this? He's not asking, do you believe in religion? He's not asking anything other than, do you believe this? Coming to a belief, which in John's terminology involves personally committing oneself to Jesus as Son of God, Savior, Lord, Lamb of God, and King. You see, Wesley had all the terminology, he could preach it, but he had never bowed his knee to Jesus. He believed certain things intellectually, but there had been no commitment of heart and life laying hold of Jesus as the very one that he proclaimed. And so she said to him, "Yes, Lord, I believe." "What do you believe?" "I believe that you are the Christ, the Messiah, the Son of God who is coming into the world." And I find it quite wonderful that she expresses that belief before she sees her brother Lazarus being raised from the dead. She doesn't say, "Well, hang on, let me just see what's going to unfold here, and I'll hedge my bets." No. Now, if you think about it, the first sign that was done was in chapter 2 at the wedding in Cana of Galilee. Remember, we've run out of wine. Mary comes, says to Jesus, "We've got a problem here." Jesus says, "Well, you know, it's not really what I'm on about, but, you know, I can help you out this one time." And so that happens. Almost in a hidden way. I mean, by and large, the people at the wedding, unless they went to inquire, would not have necessarily identified what had taken place in the dialogue between Mary and her son. But they were the beneficiaries of it. This one is unmistakable. This one is an unmistakable drama. You need to read it for yourself again and realize just how amazing it is that Jesus speaks to a dead man. Verse 43, "When he had said these things, he cried out with a loud voice, 'Lazarus, come out.'" Who speaks to dead people? Only Jesus. Only Jesus in the entire world has the authority to bring death, our final enemy, and crush it underneath the reality of his death and resurrection. We'll eventually get there. "Unless the grain of wheat falls into the ground and dies, we remain alone. But this is me, and this is what I'm doing. And that is why I am able to call Lazarus out of the grave." It's fantastic. He gives the people around a little piece of the puzzle, you will notice. Verse 39. The stone lay against the tomb. And Jesus says, "Take away the stone." "That's your part." Well, he didn't need anybody to take away the stone. He just says, "You take away the stone." "You'll never forget taking away the stone." "You're dead right," says Martha. "He's been dead for 4 days. He will not be smelling like your aftershave. That's for sure. This is not going to be good." "Take away the stone," he says. And so they took away the stone. And then Jesus prays. He prays. That's verse 41b. And Jesus lifted up his eyes. He prays audibly, publicly, briefly, and purposefully. Father, I thank you that you've heard me. I knew that you always hear me. But I said this on account of the people standing around, that they may believe that you sent me. You see? It's the constant refrain. This is why I have come. This is why I'm saying what I'm saying. This is what I am doing. This is why I'm doing what I'm doing. And he gives them another little part in the puzzle. And the man who had died came out, his hands and feet bound with linen strips and his face wrapped with a cloth. Jesus says, hey, cut him loose. Let him go. Only Jesus will save our friends. Only Jesus will save our kids. We might have the opportunity to pull the stone away so that we might see the evidence of it. We might have the privilege of snipping off some of the tying pieces of the puzzle that have kept our children enslaved or whatever it might be. God working individually, powerfully, and yet including us in the process. What do we discover? Verse 45, many of the Jews, therefore, who had come with Mary and had seen what he did, believed in him. Many believed in him. Verse 46, but some of them went to the Pharisees and told them what Jesus had done. So the chief priests and the Pharisees gathered the council and said, what are we going to do? For this man performs many signs. What are we to do? Frustration. Every time we try and shut this project down, it fails. Herod tried it at the birth. Let's just destroy all the children under the age of two, all the boys under the age of two. Let's shut this program down before it even gets going. The evil one deals with it in the context of the temptation of Jesus in the wilderness. Throw yourself down. All the way through the story, right up until today. Atheistic communism sought to shut it down. Stalin sought to shut it down. Mainland China continues to seek to shut it down. And yet what is happening? It can't be shut down. This is not a religion with a guru from 2,000 years ago who happened to say some good things and perform some amazing dramas. This is not a show by Jesus. This is God stepping down into time. And he says, I will build my church and the gates of hell will not prevail against it. That's why we prayed for Rwanda. Because the gates of hell are not prevailing against it in Rwanda, nor in Central Asia. Go through the whole world and you discover. Why is this? Look at them. What are we going to do? Now, verse 48, I love, I hope you like it too. If we let him go on like this, as if they can stop him. Who do you think you are? If we let him go on like this, everyone will believe in him. And then our whole position is going to collapse and the Romans are going to come and shut us down. And Caiaphas, speaking in a purely physical and logical way, actually speaks prophetically, and we'll ignore that for now. These individuals miss nothing but the point. They miss nothing but the point. Nothing escaped them except the truth. And so verse 53, from that day on, they made plans to put him to death. And they gave orders that would then lead to his arrest. The chief priests, verse 57, and the Pharisees had given orders that if anyone knew where he was, he should let them know so that they might arrest him. Okay, well, here we are now at chapter 12. I'm sure you're amazingly relieved. But you turn a page into chapter 12, And we realize the extent of the hatred on the part of these people. Their hatred now extends to Lazarus. Verse 9, when the large crowd of the Jews learned that Jesus was there, all the crowd came, not only on account of him, but also to see Lazarus, whom he had raised from the dead. There was no question about this. They knew that he was dead. They knew that he was now alive. So they came to see him. So the chief priests, instead of humbling themselves before the revelation of Jesus, said, look, let's just kill Lazarus as well. We'll exterminate Jesus and we'll exterminate Lazarus, and that'll take care of the whole program. Verse 17, the crowd that had been with him when he called Lazarus out of the tomb and raised him from the dead continued to bear witness. And the reason why the crowd went to meet him was that they heard he had done this sign. So the Pharisees said to one another, you see that you are gaining nothing. Look how the world has gone after him. Wow. What do we know? We know this, that evidence itself does not compel belief. You and I will never argue a single soul into the kingdom by the logic of our reasoning. Well, says somebody, does that mean that we should abandon any attempts to point people in a logical way to the consideration of the claims of Jesus? No, it doesn't mean that at all. And the best that I have found in relationship to that is from the pen of Gresham Machen, who was a teacher at Princeton before he began Westminster Seminary. And this is what he says, and I want you to listen to this carefully. There must be the mysterious work of the Spirit of God in the new birth. Without that, all our arguments are quite useless. But because argument is insufficient, it does not follow that it is unnecessary. What the Holy Spirit does in the new birth is not to make a person a Christian, regardless of the evidence, but on the contrary, to clear away the mists from their eyes and enable them to attend to the evidence. Spurgeon more succinctly says this: when a person is brought to faith in Jesus, when somebody says, Lord, I believe, I trust in you, I turn from myself, I look to you, Spurgeon says, the mysterious hand of the divine Spirit dropped the living seed into a heart that he himself had prepared for its reception. Do you get that? When a person comes to faith in Jesus Christ, and when they are actually surprised by it, as C.S. Lewis says, that he was surprised by joy. What has happened there? Well, it is a divine work. But it wasn't as a result of some great feeling. It involved all kinds of elements. But the mysterious work of taking that seed, like a grain of wheat that must fall into the ground and die, that taking that seed, it's now planted in a heart that God, who gives the seed, had prepared that very heart for its reception. Now, this of course is so vitally important, not only as we study our Bibles together, but as we seek to encourage others to believe. Jesus was very, very straightforward in addressing these individuals and making it clear to them. He says, the Father who has sent me, this is chapter 5, the Father who has sent me has himself borne witness about me. His voice you have never heard, his form you have never seen, and you do not have his word abiding in you, for you do not believe the one whom he has sent. When Paul, who himself was blind came to understand who Jesus is and what he's done. And when he then wrote his letters, there's no surprise that he is saying the very same thing. In 2 Corinthians, he says, you know, the mercy, the ministry that we have in teaching the Bible is by the mercy of God. We don't lose heart. We're not using cunning. We're not tampering with the Bible. But by the open statement of the truth, we would commend ourselves to everyone's conscience in the sight of God. And then he says this, and even if our gospel is veiled, it is veiled to those who are perishing. In their case, the God of this world has blinded the minds of the unbelievers to keep them from seeing the light of the gospel in the glory of Christ, who is the image of God. For what we proclaim is not ourselves, but Jesus Christ as Lord, with ourselves as your servants for Jesus' sake. For God, who said, let light shine out of darkness, has shone into our hearts to give us the light of the knowledge of the glory of God in the face of Jesus Christ. That's why Jesus says, he who has seen me has seen the Father. I'm not here to glorify myself. I'm here to introduce you. And that's the end of point one. Look, they said, look, the whole world's gone after him. Were they actually pointing to what you see in verse 20? And there were Greeks who had come. And Jesus looked her in the eyes and he said, do you believe this? That's the question.
0: 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Recently, I had the opportunity to sit down with Alistair to talk about his ongoing ministry work here at Truth for Life. One of the initiatives close to his heart comes up in September.

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8: Welcome to Pathway to Victory with author and pastor Dr. Robert Jeffress. 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Is there any way to prevent America from falling? Today on Pathway to Victory, Dr. Robert Jeffress explains why the preservation of our nation depends not on individuals, but on the local church. But first, let's take a moment to hear some important ministry updates.
6: Thanks, David, and welcome again to Pathway to Victory. As you probably know, most of the messages you hear on Pathway to Victory originate at First Baptist Church in Dallas, where I've been privileged to serve as senior pastor since 2007. But today I'm inviting you to eavesdrop on a message I delivered to an audience of pastors and Bible teachers. I urged them to speak with authority and without fear about America's only hope, our Lord and Savior, Jesus Christ. And that's exactly what we do every single day on Pathway to Victory. So in that spirit, Pathway to Victory has launched the incredible In God We Trust matching challenge in the amount of $1.5 million. Because of this matching challenge, every dollar that you give to Pathway to Victory will automatically be doubled in impact. We will use whatever funds given to Pathway to Victory during this matching challenge for one primary purpose, and that is to restore trust in the one who is worthy and to push back the forces of evil in our country. At the end of my message, we're going to tell you about several thank you gifts we've set aside for anyone who gives a gift toward the In God We Trust matching challenge. But right now, I want us to turn our attention to this special presentation. I titled today's message, For Pastors Only.
7: It was the late comedian Rodney Dangerfield and the local church that both have something in common. Both get no respect, as the late comedian used to lament. I mean, look at it today. The local church is under vicious attack. And not just from those from without the church, but also from those within the church. In fact, what is so deeply disturbing to me about the most recent attacks from within about the church is they're coming actually from Christian leaders. One pastor who later had to resign his church because of sexual immorality wrote, quote, "Sitting down with a friend over coffee is every bit as spiritual as going to church together. The casual setting provides just as great an opportunity for supernatural influence as being in church does, and often even more." Now, if there is no more value to going to church than sitting down with a friend for coffee, why in the world would you get up and go through the hassle of coming to church on Sunday morning? And why would you give sacrificially to an organization like the church if it's not doing any more to advance the kingdom of God than the local Starbucks? And the fact is, with leaders disparaging the church like that, no wonder church attendance continues to decline. And futurist George Barna predicts that attendance in church will continue to decline. Within a few years, Barna says, millions of people will never travel physically to a church, but will instead roam the internet in search of meaningful spiritual experiences. And apparently that's all right with Barna, since he says the essence of Christianity is the development of people's character. Spiritual transformation or even intimate worship, he says, does not require worship service, but a personal commitment to the spiritual disciplines. How contrary that is to what the Word of God teaches. Hebrews chapter 10, verses 24 and 25, the writer says, "Let us consider how to stimulate one another to faith and good deeds, not forsaking the assembling of ourselves together, as is the habit of some." Spiritual development, even our own spiritual development, doesn't take place just in a vacuum. We need the stimulation, the encouragement that comes from other believers. But, you know, I have to be the first to admit that local churches do have some serious flaws. I can identify with Mark Buchanan, who writes, "I assume you're like me. I can get itchy-skinned and scratchy-throated after an hour or so of church. I can get distracted and cranky when it goes too long. My feet ache, my backside numbs, my eyes glaze over, my mind fogs, my belly growls. I find myself fighting back yawns, and I'm the pastor." I mean, we all identify with that. But you know, those who would write off the church as an antiquated organization that needs to be replaced by a new paradigm forget one important fact. The church, the local church, was created by God. The church is God's idea. It is His way of fulfilling His mission. He is the one who came up with the composition, the organization, the polity, the priority of the church. Why do Christians, especially Christian leaders, feel at liberty to discard and replace what God created at the expense of the death of His own Son? The centrality of the church, the local church, in fulfilling God's purpose is seen throughout Scripture. In Ephesians 3, verses 20 to 21, Paul concludes that section by saying, "Now to Him who is able to do exceeding abundantly beyond all that we ask or think, according to the power that works within us, to Him be the glory in the church and in Christ Jesus to all generations forever and ever." How is it that God is going to be glorified in this world? It is through the church. And remember, I've said before, the word church, ecclesia, is used 105 times in the New Testament. 95 of those times, it's referring not to the overall church, all Christians everywhere, but it is referring to local congregations. God's plan to fulfill His mission is through local congregations. The church is the visible representation of the body of Christ. Well, what is the purpose of the church? Certainly, the spiritual development of individuals and groups, but it goes beyond that as well. God has another purpose for the church besides your individual spiritual growth. Just as God formed the nation of Israel to be His representatives on earth under the old covenant, God has created the church to proclaim His truth and reflect His holiness in the world today. Remember Peter's words in 1 Peter 2:9. He said, "But you are a chosen race, a royal priesthood, a holy nation, a people for God's own possession, that you may proclaim the excellencies of Him who called you out of darkness into His marvelous light." Now stay with me on this. God could have created a massive organization called the church with one pastor, and everybody is a member of that massive organization called the church. But that was not His plan. Instead, God's plan was to blanket the landscape throughout the world with local individual communities of believers we call the local church. After all, look at the New Testament. Most of the books of the New Testament were written to individual congregations, Corinth, Ephesus, Colossae, all with their own unique opportunities, their own problems, their own challenges. Remember in the book of Revelation we studied a couple of years ago, that book was addressed specifically to seven real specific local churches in Asia Minor. God said these churches were like a lampstand by God in the darkness of the world. And that is what the church is. The church is a light in a dark world. You know, in this series, we have said that as Christians, our role, Jesus said, is to be salt and light. Salt to preserve our nation, to extend its life so that we can be light and share the gospel with as many people as possible. That is our job, to be salt and light. But think about salt for a moment. To be an effective preservative, as it was in Jesus' day, to preserve, to extend the shelf life of meat, what is more effective? One grain of salt or a whole clump of salt? Or what about a light? If you're in the darkness, what would be better, to have one little 10-watt lamp or a whole cluster of lights? It's the same way with us. Yes, individually we have an assignment, but salt and light are much more effective in mass rather than acting as individuals. And that's why the church is so effective. As Solomon said, two really are better than one. We can more effectively be salt and light in this world together in local communities of believers than we can individually on our own. And that's why God created the church. Not just to help you in your own spiritual development, but to be salt, a preservative, and to be light in this decaying and darkening world. And that leads to the thesis of what I want to share with you. Do you know what America's last hope is? What America's greatest hope is? It is the local church. And I want to submit to you this thesis. The preservation of our nation for the proclamation of the gospel depends upon the effectiveness of local churches in fulfilling their mission. Let me say that again. The preservation of our nation for the proclamation of the gospel depends upon the effectiveness of local churches, just like First Baptist Dallas, fulfilling its mission. And then I want to go one step further. The effectiveness of churches in fulfilling their mission depends upon pastors fulfilling their calling. I realize that watching this broadcast, listening by radio or podcast to this series, we have numerous pastors and church leaders who are tuned in to this series. And I want to talk about specifically the role that the pastor has in helping the church achieve its mission so that our nation can be preserved for the proclamation of the gospel. You know, the fact is, no local church is any more effective in fulfilling its mission than its pastor in fulfilling his calling. Why is that? Why is the church so dependent upon the pastor? John Maxwell explains it in his book, The Law of Leadership, 21 Irrefutable Laws of Leadership. He calls it the law of the lid. And the law of the lid is simply this: no organization rises above its leadership. No organization ever rises above the commitment of its leader. I know today it's fashionable to say, well, the pastor's not that important in the church. He's just one among many. You know, we're all in this together. We don't need to, you know, play like the pastor is anything different than anybody else. That's very popular in some churches to say such a thing. And yet the fact is, in 1 Timothy 3:1, the Bible refers to the pastor as the overseer or the ruler, the leader of the church. You can debate about church polity as much as you want to, whether it ought to be congregational or whether it ought to be elder rule or this kind of rule or this kind of rule. Really doesn't matter. As my late friend, the Adrian Rogers, used to say, anything in nature with two heads is a freak and anything with no head is dead. Now, that is true in marriage, it is true in the company you operate, and it is true in the church. Any organization has to have a leader. And in the church, that leader is the pastor. He is the overseer, the ruler, the leader of the church. Now, pastor listening to me tonight, understand what I'm saying. Your leadership of the church, your headship of the church, is not a privilege to be exploited. It is a responsibility to be fulfilled. Because the Bible says, as the under shepherd. I mean, Jesus Christ is the head of the church, but he's left the building for a while, okay? He's up there in heaven. And he's appointed you, pastor, as the under shepherd of that congregation. But before you feel all empowered and high and mighty about it, understand this. The Bible says all of us who are pastors are one day going to give an account to God for how we've led our congregations. Hebrews 13, verse 17, the writer says, obey your leaders and submit to them, for they keep watch over your souls as those who will give an account. And let them do this with joy and not with grief, for that would be unprofitable for you. People who cause their pastors grief and sorrow and heartache are going down a dangerous path, and it will lead to unproductive results for them as well as the church in which they serve. If you're a pastor, God has given you the responsibility for your congregation, and specifically, the responsibility is to help mobilize your church to be the salt and light God has commanded us to be. So how is it that a pastor fulfills his calling? We're going to look at the three distinct callings of every pastor. And I'm going to take a walk with you down memory lane tonight as well. And first of all, we're going to talk about the pastor as preacher. You know, the pastor's primary responsibility is to preach the word of God. In 2 Timothy 4, verses 1 and 2, Paul told his spiritual protege, Timothy, I solemnly charge you in the presence of God and of Christ Jesus, who is to judge the living and the dead, and by the appearing of his kingdom, preach the word. Be ready in season and out of season. Reprove, rebuke, exhort with great patience and instruction. What does it mean to preach the word? That word preach means to herald or to announce. In Paul's day, an emperor, if he had a message to deliver to a township, he would send his herald to announce the emperor's message. That is what the pastor is to do. He is to preach. He is to announce the word. And the clarifying words, reprove, rebuke, and exhort, give the sense of urgency with which the pastor is to deliver the ruler's message. That word reprove means to speak persuasively. To rebuke means to convince of wrongdoing. To exhort means to come along and encourage in a positive way. But Paul's message here is not simply to preach. It is to preach the word. No herald in Paul's day was free to formulate his own message. He wasn't free to say, well, I know the emperor said this, but I have something else I want to share with you today. No, his job was faithfully announce the message that had been entrusted to him. And that is the same way with pastors. We are to preach the word of God. And that is one way we help our congregation be the salt and the light that they have been commanded to be. The pastor as preacher. The second role is the pastor as a prophet. And my experience has told me that the world as a whole is pretty comfortable with pastors preaching. They don't want to listen to it, but they don't mind. They're not threatened by pastors preaching. Even the most hardened atheist doesn't mind a pastor standing up in his church and preaching to his people. I mean, if he's got a congregation filled with gullible people listening to these silly stories and myths, and they want to sit there and pay their money to do that, most atheists don't have any problem with that. Let the pastor preach the word. However, when a pastor starts criticizing the city council for allowing a topless bar to open, or when a pastor starts confronting a state board of education about using a textbook that includes creation as well as evolution, or when a pastor organizes a protest in front of a local abortions clinic, suddenly he is accused of forsaking his primary calling and getting involved in the world of politics. And yet, look at the Old Testament prophets. Think of Isaiah, Amos, Hosea, Micah. They didn't compartmentalize their message. They just didn't speak to the citizens of Israel, to God's people. The fact is, they confronted people with more than just about their personal relationship with God. They confronted their culture as a whole when that culture departed from the teachings of God's word. You know, that's what a prophet did in the Old Testament. The prophet was simply a man who confronted his culture with God's word. The prophet realized that God's interest extended beyond the four walls of the temple or the tabernacle. God was interested in all of his creation. And when government and when people as a whole started forsaking God's commands, the prophet did not hesitate to confront that departure. Why isn't that happening today? Why are pastors so reticent to confront their culture when it departs from God's commands? I think there are three reasons pastors are hesitant to act as prophets. One reason is a misunderstanding of the Bible. You know, when citing the Old Testament prophets as a model for the pastor's prophetic role today, some will say, well, now there's a difference between Israel and the church. Israel was a theocracy. And so that means when the prophet spoke to the ungodly citizens of Israel, or even to ungodly kings, they were still speaking to those who were in a covenant relationship with God. And that's certainly true. But there are also prophets who spoke to other people than Israel. Think about Jonah, Nahum, Daniel, John the Baptist. They all confronted Gentile rulers and people with God's word. And they reminded them of the dire consequences of disobeying God's commands. Some people like to point out 1 Corinthians chapter 5, where Paul was criticizing the Corinthian church for not disciplining one of its members. And Paul said, don't judge those who are outside the church, but those who are inside the church. God judges those who are outside the church. Yet when you see what Paul was saying, he was simply saying the church cannot execute a sentence against sinners who aren't a part of the church. We can't fine people. We can't put people in jail. We can only discipline those who are a part of the church. But he wasn't saying you don't criticize ungodly behavior by unbelievers. The fact is, we are called to be prophets, and that means not only speaking to ourselves, speaking to God's own people, but speaking to the culture. The second reason pastors many times don't act as prophets is because of a misunderstanding of the Constitution. Some pastors and many laymen believe that the separation of church and state prohibits pastors from addressing controversial issues like abortion and same-sex marriages because such issues are, quote, politics rather than spiritual issues. Now, obviously, any policy, any law that violates God's standard is a spiritual issue. Furthermore, and you know this from previous messages, the phrase separation of church and state appears nowhere in the Constitution, much less in the Bible. Obviously, it has been twisted and perverted to mean something that it doesn't mean. Groups today like the American Civil Liberties Union and my favorite group, the Americans United for the Separation of Church and State, they regularly try to intimidate pastors and churches from influencing legislation or elections by threatening their tax-exempt status. You probably saw in the news, my good friend Barry Lynn, head of Americans United for Separation of Church and State, announced he's writing a letter about Pastor Jeffress to the Internal Revenue Service, you know. Well, he wrote a letter when I was pastoring Wichita Falls. You know what? Anybody can write a letter. A 10-year-old can write a letter to the Internal Revenue Service. It doesn't mean one thing at all. You cannot afford to allow people like Barry Lynn and others intimidate you and muzzle you from sharing the truth of God's word. That is important that you stand up for your rights as an American.
6: I firmly believe that the only hope for our nation is found within the walls of churches across America. When the church fulfills its mission, our nation can be preserved for the proclamation of the gospel. It's one of the many reasons we're so excited about the In God We Trust Matching Challenge that's active right now. With your investment in this opportunity, we're empowered to proclaim the truth about Christ and His Word. And when we do this together, we can shine the beacon of God's hope around our country and the world. When I was a little boy at First Baptist Dallas, our church sang a chorus I've never forgotten. Lord, send a revival and let it begin with me. That prayer still echoes in my heart, and I believe it echoes in yours. Your gift to the In God We Trust Matching Challenge is how that prayer becomes action, strengthening believers and carrying the gospel to millions who are waiting to hear it. Every gift is matched dollar for dollar. The goal is $1.5 million. You can imagine the impact we can make with the funds raised during this matching challenge. July 4th, 2026 marks something extraordinary, America's 250th birthday. And I can think of no better way to celebrate than with a gift that honors the God who made her great. When you give to the In God We Trust Matching Challenge, I want to send you our exclusive 250th commemorative edition of America is a Christian Nation, a stunning full-color volume that tells the story of a nation born on its knees, built on God's Word, and sustained by the prayers of His people. 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
8: 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Again, that's P.O. 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I'm David J. Mullins, wishing you a great weekend. 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
3: 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We're just about at 11 o'clock on AM 1100. We're going to bring you Way of Grace with Jessica Stand. And then at 11:30, it's a rebroadcast of what you hear at 5:30 in the morning, Graceful Truth with Steve Converse of Grace Bible Church, Redwood City. 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
12: Many years ago, at the age of 17, I came to believe in Jesus during something called the Jesus Movement. And they called us Jesus People. And I like that, Jesus People. That's what we want to be, Jesus People, not religious people. I am not a religious person, and I don't ever want to become a religious person. And really, when you look at all religions of the world, they all teach different things. You know, some people will say, I believe that all the great religions of the world teach the same thing. Which is another way of saying, I have no idea what I'm talking about. Because they don't teach the same thing. If I was going to sum up what all religions of the world teach apart from Christianity, I would pick the word do. Do this and you may reach nirvana. Do that and you may find inner peace. Do X amount of good works and you just may get to heaven. But in contrast, Christianity says, done. It's been done for you. Your salvation is purchased for you at the cross by Jesus Christ. 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It's a gift He offers, and I need to reach out and take that gift. And your life will be better as well if you say, Jesus, come and forgive me. Receive Christ into your life.
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16: 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There is a fountain that frees the soul from sin. Come to this water. There is a vast supply. There is a river that shall never run dry. That is what we will do next on Way of Grace with Pastor Jessica Stamm.

0: was in 1864, after reflecting on the very passage we're looking at today, that Robert Lowry wrote the words, "Shall we gather at the river, where bright angel feet have trod, with its crystal tide forever flowing by the throne of God?" It is that river that we will explore today as we close out the week here on Way of Grace with Pastor Jesse Gastamp. Join us today for an encouraging look at this river in heaven. Here's Pastor Jesse with today's broadcast from Grace Bible Church right here in Hayward.
1: The experiential agent of our conversion. The Father is the origin. He's at the top of the throne. The Son is the mechanism, instrumental grounds upon which all blessings flow. No atonement on the part of the Son, no flow. Did y'all get that? If the Son's not hanging on the cross, if the centurion doesn't pierce his side, no blood, that's atonement. No water, that's cleansing and regeneration. It all proceeds from the Son and his sacrifice on the cross. Raise your hand if y'all with me in vision. So important. The Father is working through the Son by the Spirit. By the time the Holy Ghost shows up to you and saves you, Christ has already died for your sins. You don't affect your salvation. God affects your salvation. Did y'all hear what I just stated? By the time the Holy Ghost gets to you, the bus is turning around, headed back to glory. That's good. That's why salvation's of the Lord. That's why his work is essential to it. When you get on the bus, you headed home. That bus had to come a long way to get you. It had to leave glory. It had to enter into time. It had to deal with tens and thousands of centuries to get to you. By the time it came with a ready package. Hey, I'm here to get you. Come on. You got a seat on the bus with your name on it. Sit down and enjoy the ride. It's the Bible bus. You headed to glory. Titus 3:5-7. You guys know it, but you should know it by heart. Not by works of righteousness, which we have done. Don't ever tell anyone that you're saved by what God does plus what you do. That's an abomination to God. Right? How many of you guys are new in the church? How many of y'all, this is your first year of grace. First year of grace. All right, let some of those hands go. Y'all ain't never heard this before. Write it down. This will keep you from a lot of trouble. Your works plus Christ's work won't work. Write it down. This is for the new family. Glad to have y'all in the house. Your work plus Christ's work won't work. That's not 1 + 1 = 2. That's 1 + 1 = 0. It's putting you in the negative because now you're stealing God's glory in helping him save you. He saved you all by himself. Isn't that what the verse is saying? Not by works of righteousness, which we have done, but by his what? Oh, if I'm saved by mercy, it couldn't be by merit, because if it's by merit, then it's by something I did, and it can't be mercy. All right, let's get our doctrine right. Before, you know, the enemy shuts the church down. Not by works of righteousness, which we have done, but according to his mercy. Now, here are the three most important words in the world. He, God, saved, that's his action, us. He saved us. See, that's what the whole of heaven's going to be shaking about when that Bible bus roll up. With all the saints. On the bus is going to be on that big old, what is it called? That little Teletron, that big old, he saved us. He saved us as we ride up on the yellow bus. Because you know we slow. We ride up on the yellow bus. He going to fix up. He saved us. I'm going to be glad to say it, aren't you? Subject, verb, object. Right? Object, subject, verb. Object, verb, subject. I'm the subject. He's the object. And the verb is our salvation. God did. I'm going to be glad to say it. I'm going to be glad to say it. Notice what he goes on to say. By the washing of what? You see the Holy Ghost now? Yes. Do you see the Holy Ghost? So whenever in a construction of Greek grammar, the term theos or God is used, and then there will be a mention of either the second person or the third person, contextually, God is always being applied to the Father, wherever Jesus is in that same context. Do you guys understand that? Watch this. So we see the first person and we see the third person, do we not? Yeah. And the third person is doing what he always does, using water. Is he using water? Yes. Is he using water? That's why we baptize. I know a bunch of y'all ready to get baptized. We'll get there. But he uses water to symbolize his taking you out of the filth of sin and washing you into the cleanness and purity of God himself and bringing you into the kingdom. Do you see it? Notice what he says. Not by works of righteousness, which we have done, but according to his mercy, he has saved us. The instrumentality is the third person in verse 6. By the washing of regeneration and renewing of the Holy Ghost. So he washes you and he renews you, doesn't he? He renews you and he washes you. You and I are new creatures in Christ, are we not? Look at verse 6. Titus 3:6. Which he shed on us abundantly through who? Is that the second person? Are we following the pattern of the Genesis narrative? God, the Holy Ghost, and Jesus? And notice the verbal expression of verse 6, if you don't mind being taught. To be shed upon is another liquid metaphor. The word really means to pour upon you. And isn't that what Jesus promised? God the Father will pour out upon you the Holy Ghost. So you and I are immersed in the water that John is talking about in Revelation chapter 22:1. Are y'all feeling that cool water with me? Are you tasting it? Are you enjoying it? Isn't it a wonderful thing that God would wash us into the kingdom? That's why Paul said in 1 Corinthians chapter 6, verse 9, but you are washed. You are sanctified and you are justified by the name of Jesus Christ and by the gospel of his grace. You and I have been brought into the kingdom. Washing is a big concept in the scriptures. We're learning that on Friday, are we not? Draw near to God with a pure heart. Having your heart sprinkled with clean water. The experiential agent of conversion, therefore, is represented in this terminology in verse 6. But then remember what Jesus said. You guys remember this often, don't you? John chapter 7, verse 37, on that great day of the feast. I want that verse up because I want you to see how the verse explicitly says the same thing that you have in Revelation 22, verse 1. What does Jesus say? In the last day, that great day of the feast, Jesus stood and cried, saying, if any man what? That's what I said when we opened up the message. Are you thirsty? Are you thirsty? So see, the Spirit of God is doing his secret work right now. Some people are having their cup filled up. Some people are having their jug filled up. This is all spiritual. Some people here are with big 5-gallon jugs, so hungry for God. They are so glad to be here right now. Some of y'all got thimbles. What do you mean thimble? This is your little alcohol cup. You know your little alcohol cup? That's what you came with to church today. You just want a little hit. That's all you want. Pastor, don't give me too much. Holy Ghost getting at you right now. He getting at you. He getting at you. He getting at you. He's getting at you. Because we play games with him. If any man thirst, let him come after me. And do what? Notice what it says in verse 38. He that believeth on me, as the scriptures saith, out of his belly shall flow rivers of living water. This is so remarkable. I want to hurry up and move away. This is so remarkable. We see him proceeding from God, do we not, in Revelation 22. We see him proceeding from the temple, do we not, in Ezekiel 47. Now we see the Holy Ghost proceeding from us. And play games if you want to. God means business. He wants us to be his temple. He's our sanctuary. A sanctuary is a place where you go to hide. It's a place where you go to rest. It's a place where you go to recover. It's a place where you go to leisure. It's a place where you go to be protected from all of the elements out there. And God says, I'm your hiding place. You know crooks get to go to the asylum? They get to go to the sanctuary? If they lay their hands on the altar before the enemy comes, they might find mercy. Did y'all get that? You and I are a bunch of crooks, a bunch of crooks, a bunch of crooks that need to flee to the altar and lay a hold to the horns of the altar and beg God for mercy before justice takes us out. That's right. That's right. See, this is called a sinner's gospel. Isn't God good enough to have a temple, a sanctuary for guilty sinners to run to the altar? Lay hold of Christ. Lay hold of eternal life. And listen, Ezekiel 47:1, pull it up because I only got a few minutes before your slippers get too small and you turn into pumpkins. Listen. Ezekiel 47:1 tells us, afterwards he brought me again to the door of the house, that's the temple, and behold, waters issued out from under the threshold of the house. So the water is coming out of the temple, is it not? And notice what he does. You know I'm a stickler for detail. I'm not going to leave you here alone, but you need to know Ezekiel is looking with the same kind of care and acuteness that John is. Ezekiel has just been shown the whole city, chapter 40. He has walked through the whole temple with the man measuring the whole thing, has he not? And now he has been taken by the man to a position in the temple where he can see the water coming out. It's coming out of the Holy of Holies. That only makes sense. Who's in the Holy of Holies but the Father and the Son? And I want you to see what he says. He says, and he proceeds from under the threshold of the house eastward. Do you guys see that? I'll pick that up next week, but it always means in the context of your redemption, the rising of the sun, the rising of the sun, the rising of the sun. What does that mean? He proceeds as a consequence of the resurrection of Christ. And the church has always in the Old Testament been looking toward the resurrection of Christ. That's the New Testament term for the day star arising in your heart. We do well to take heed as unto a light that shines out of darkness, shining in your heart until there is a full meridian day. That is, one day we will see Jesus as he is because he rose again from the dead. Anybody hear what I'm saying? One day, one day, one day, there will be, you know, every morning, this is why Brother Mac loves to say it, a new day. The sun rises with the promise of resurrection every day. When we raise up every day, we get to say, new mercies I find from God. Old things have passed away. Because of the resurrection of Christ, I don't have to be stuck on yesterday. Boy, when I open my eyes in the morning, I'm so thankful to God. So thankful, because I actually believe that all my sins are put away. I get to wake up in a new day with a new slate. Happy in Jesus. Happy, happy. So I see, I'm going to take him up on his word. New day, no more sin. Of course, by the time I get up, I done jacked up again. But it's better than just the whole thing loading up on me every day, right? And the waters came out from under the right side of the house and at the south side of the altar. I wish I had time. I'm just going to walk this through because we're about to partake of the table. This is what I call the experiential nature of the work of the Spirit of God. Can I do that? The experiential nature of the work of the Spirit of God. That's our third point, the experiential agency of our conversion. Ezekiel is about to do something that is extremely important because what the angel is going to tell him to do, not the angel, but the messenger with the rod that's doing the measuring, he's going to ask Ezekiel, tell Ezekiel to walk with him. And see, walk is always about fellowship. It's always about you and God and God and you. Are y'all hearing me? So your salvation is not about where you stand. It's about where you're going. It's a walk of faith. Right, here we go. Here we go. We already see the water flowing out of the right side of the altar, right? Who is that altar? Christ. His sacrifice allows the water to flow. I already showed you. I gave you the picture, John chapter 19. They pierced his side. And out came blood, atonement. Out came water, regeneration. Right? Now watch verse 2. I'm going to walk these through 10 verses. Then brought he me out of the way of the gate northward. All right? So they're going out of the temple. And he led me about the way without unto the utter gate, that's the uttermost gate of the temple, by the way that looks towards what? The east again. So when they walk out of the temple, guess what direction Ezekiel is walking in? Toward the sun. Toward the sun. Toward the rising of the sun. Stay with me. Here we go. See, this is why Jesus said, are y'all ready? Lo, I come, and the volume of the book is written of who? It's all about the resurrected Christ. Here we go. So here's what he says. And they came to the other part of the gate that looks towards eastward, and behold, there ran out waters on that right side. So he sees the water coming out of the temple. Y'all got that? Now watch the next verse, verse 3. I'm going to walk this with you. And when the man that had the line in his hand went forth eastward, he measured 1,000 cubits, and he brought me through the waters. The waters were to the what? So saints, hold on, stay with me now. I want you to get this. So the man with the measuring line, if you were to go back to chapter 40, he told Ezekiel, I want you to take everything that I'm showing you and tell the people. Showing not only means what you see, but what you go through. Ezekiel was walking with the man with the measuring rod in his hand, and they're walking, and the waters come all the way up to what? To his ankles. So you see this river coming. Y'all got a minute? These waters coming out of the temple, out of the holy place. They're real low right now, but they're moving. And Ezekiel is walking with the man with the line, and then he marks, notice what it says in verse 4, marks, and he measured 1,000 and brought me through the waters. What does that mean? The measuring line is about a cubit. You find in your language, it'll be 1,000 cubits. So the first mark is 1,000 cubits. That's what he says. He measured 1,000. This would be a cubit. And brought me through the waters. And the waters were to my what? And again, he measured 1,000 and brought me through the waters. And the waters were to my what? Now, verse 5. Let's walk this through. And afterwards, he measured another 1,000. And the waters were a river that I could not pass over. For the waters were risen, waters to swim in. A river that could not be passed. Now, I just want you to catch this optic. You're walking with God, and you're walking in that river flow. And that water is coming up to your ankles. As you keep walking, it's coming up to your knees. That's 2. As you keep walking, it comes up to your loins. That's 3. As you keep walking, it covers your head. That's 4. That's 4. Y'all got that? That's 4 sets of measures. We actually know how long that is. That's a little longer than a mile walk. He walked a mile with the measuring line, man with the measuring line, and the waters got higher and higher. Do you know anything about what that means? That means that the waters that were coming out of the temple never dried up. The further out he went, the more the water flowed. The further out he went, the more the water flowed. I understand this theology because what he's teaching us is the nature of the gospel from Jerusalem to Judea, to Samaria, to the uttermost parts of the world. Yeah. It starts in the temple and it flows out in Acts 2 to Jerusalem. Then it moves out to Judea. This is Acts 5 and 6. Then it goes to Samaria. By the time it gets to Samaria, it's right here. And then by the time Paul gets it in Acts 11, 12, and 13, we are at what is called the known world. There's an overflow that's taking place where the Spirit of God now is doing the missional work of reaching sinners from every nation, kindred, tribe, and tongue. Nation, kindred, tribe, and tongue. And you need to rejoice because the waters flow throughout the world. And they've been flowing for 2,000 years, and they reached down to our generation, and they got some hellbound sinners like you and me. And may I say, the waters are still flowing because they cannot not flow. They proceed from eternity, and they will go and they will touch every designated place that they're called to touch. Do you see it? Now, here's the thing. He wants you in on that work. You're not standing by watching the Holy Ghost work.
2: The man with the measuring rod is taking you, and you're walking and you're going and you're learning about God and you're experiencing his grace and you're recognizing he's saving sinners everywhere, just like he said. And your job is to actually declare that there is a river whereof makes glad the people of God. That's your job. That's my job. That's our job. But you can't do it if you don't see it and you don't know it. You can't do it if you can't see it and you don't know it. I'm done right here. This is Revelation chapter 22, verse 17. And the Spirit and the bride say, come.
1: Do you see the collaboration? The third person in the church, the obedient church, this is the bride of Christ. She can't wait to be with him. Now you see the conflation of old and new, the conflation of temporal and eternal. Here we are in eternity, and the bride still calling sinners, because you and I know that we're dealing with a continuum between time and eternity, are we not? What God wants you and I to make sure we understand as we close right now, we can peer over into eternity. We can enjoy the imagery, the iconography. There it is. The imagery, all of the symbols is beautiful. But you can't just be standing there like the men did when Jesus ascended on high. Remember Acts chapter 1? Woo, man, did you see that? A cloud took him up out of this. Woo. That's a church they started. The church of woo. You just standing there. What y'all doing? Man, we looking at Jesus. I hear the fallacy of that assertion a lot. I hear it. We just look to Jesus. The way you look to Jesus is to obey him. The way you look to Jesus is to follow him. You don't stand there gazing, and the angel says, stop all that. Y'all got work to do. Right? Y'all got work to do. Get about my Father's business. One day, the heavens will bust wide open, and we will see Jesus. But until then, we should be about our Father's business. We should be following the river flow. Hey, by the way, we're getting ready to partake of the table now. By the way, if you want to, you can swim in it. Stretch on out and swim in the Holy Spirit. Go ahead on and swim. Ask God to show you how powerfully he works beyond the narrow sphere of where you are. Ask him to show you how he's saving men and women in different countries under power dynamics that are very seldom experienced in a country where we got everything. Am I making some sense? I've said it many, many times. God is working more dynamically in countries where people don't have anything than in countries like ours where we have everything, where we have all of this materialism, all of this comfort, all of these distractions. These are synthetic waters that we're drinking. These are synthetic, toxic waters that we're drinking. They are not the real comforter. They are not the real Holy Ghost. They are not the real revelation. This is why we're having a hard time giving them up. And this is why God has this

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13: Everything is left to fate. 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Now, this is the mantra that most will try and force down your throat. You can't change fate, but you see, as Christians, we can, as we'll see next.

0: Shaping the Future. That is the title of our series. Hi there and welcome. This is Graceful Truth with our teacher and pastor, Steve Converse, from Grace Bible Church here in Redwood City. We're in Jeremiah chapter 18, looking at verses 7 through 11 today, as we'll see that it is never too late to turn things around. 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
1: There was a king by the name of Jehoahaz, and he was only on the throne for 3 months. That's how bad he was. Just a bad king, real bad guy. And after that, it was followed by Jehoiakim. And this guy, just 3 months after Josiah died, he went back and he restored all of the false altars to the idols. He restored all the false worship. Just the things that Josiah had eliminated. And Jehoiakim was followed by Jehoiakim, who also ruled for 3 months, and he was also bad. And then there was a fifth king in Jeremiah's life named Zedekiah. And he was just kind of a coward. So we threw him in the bad column too. Because even though he saw everything that was going on, he just couldn't make a decision. He was very vacillating and kind of weak, coward guy. And so you had Josiah all the way to Zedekiah, these five kings that Jeremiah served under as a prophet. And then you had this phony revival and these four bad kings. And basically it all ended in a holocaust, you might say. Israel was slaughtered. It was led into Babylonian captivity, where the Bible says that they hung their harps on the willows because they had no more song to sing. In other words, it just sucked the life right out of these people. The glory days were truly gone. The land was decimated. And for 42 years, Jeremiah preached. And you know what? For 42 years, it got worse. I mean, talk about being discouraged. No wonder he was a weeping prophet. Jeremiah preached during the time of Josiah because Jeremiah knew that the prophecy concerning all this was true, that this wasn't a real revival. This is just some surfacey thing. It wasn't real reformation. It was a facade. But Jeremiah knew, because he was a prophet of God, what was coming. He knew inevitably that there was going to be judgment. He wasn't fooled on the surface by what appeared to be revival. And a lot of times we look around, and because we elect a certain politician, or we don't, or whatever, we think, oh, it's going to be revival. That has nothing to do with that. Revival begins in the heart of God's people. That's where revival begins. There's a lot of revival activity going on within the realm of Christianity today, and I really want to question its validity, because I don't see it being transferred over into the lifestyle of these people. They're real quick to name the name of Christ, but Christ is having little or no effect on their everyday life. Here's what we're looking at this morning. The people of Judah had sinned against God at this point. He had pronounced judgment upon them. He told them that these Babylonians were going to come and they're going to invade their land, cause great destruction, and take many of them as captives. And so, knowing that this invasion was imminent, the people undoubtedly were downhearted. They were despondent. Some were probably going to say, is this going to be the end of our nation? Are we going to get wiped off the earth? What's going to happen? And it was right in the midst of all that gloom, of all that chaos, of all that despair, that God spoke to Jeremiah. And he reminded Jeremiah of three important truths that I think that we can apply to ourselves. And so, with that in mind, let's read the first 11 verses of chapter 18 of Jeremiah, and then we'll look at these three truths briefly. That's kind of a sobering message, isn't it? Can you imagine being Jeremiah delivering that message? Some of you are familiar with a guy by the name of Yogi Berra, coach, and he says some of the weirdest things he used to. He said things like, if you come to a fork in the road, take it. What does that even mean? Or, a nickel ain't worth a dime anymore. Okay. The future ain't what it used to be. He once said this at a pizza place. He says, "You better cut the pizza in 4 pieces because I'm not hungry enough to eat 6. Kind of a sense of humor. He also gave this advice: always go to other people's funerals, otherwise they won't come to yours. But one thing that he was known for, one of his sayings that went down, was this, basically, and it kind of nails it: it ain't over till it's over. And that's true. And that's what I'm here to share with you this morning. No matter how things look in your life right now as you sit here this morning, it's not over till it's over. See, those are words that we can hold on to. Those are words that we can live by. I think a lot of times we think that the way things are going today, or maybe things aren't working out, that, you know what, there's no hope. The economy is not looking good, or whatever is looking good. Either way, it's not going to be the same. Nothing stays the same. Whether it's your business, whether it's a relationship, it comes, it goes, it ebbs, up and down, ebbs and flows. All those things happen. But at the same time, there's encouragement through that because God is there for us. Things won't always be like they are today. Sometimes they'll get worse. And that's what Jeremiah is kind of sharing here. And God uses a unique way of taking him to this potter at his wheel. And the idea is there's still time on the clock. You give 100% until you that buzzer sounds at the end of the game. And see, we need to really understand that as a church, as individual Christians, we're not to give into all this information sometimes that we receive, thinking, oh, wow, you know what, we're on the losing end of this. No, I read the end of the book. You know what, we win when we're on God's side. And so it's very important that we understand that going into this new year. 3 reasons here why, no matter what you're going through in your life, you can make sure that it's not over till it's over. The first reason is this: the potter is at the wheel. That's what he says here. He says, "Arise and go down to the potter's house, and there I will let you hear my words." So I went down to the potter's house, and there he was working at his wheel. That's what a potter does. He works at a potter's wheel. The potter really symbolizes the Lord here. Jeremiah makes it a point that the potter is at the wheel. It's another way simply of saying, you know what? God is in control. God is in control of this thing. Even though it seems like it's coming unhinged at times, God is in control. Now, sometimes it doesn't feel that way. Sometimes it doesn't even appear that way. Sometimes it looks like we're just this lump of clay spinning out of control on this potter's wheel without anyone in control. But you know what? The Bible tells us a different story. It says even though sometimes that's it may feel or it may look that way, there is a potter. And he is sitting at the wheel of this world and even your life as an individual. The Bible says that he's shaping us, he's molding us, he's making us into the person that he desires us to be. With all the good, the bad, everything, he's making it happen. I read something interesting this past week, that in these icy waters surrounding the island of Greenland, there's a lot of icebergs. Some are pretty small, some are really big. Scientists figured out that if they watch these icebergs closely, the small icebergs move in one direction, and the large icebergs move in another direction. So they did a study, and they discovered that the smaller icebergs are driven by the surface wind, because they're small. So the wind may be blowing north, while the little icebergs move north. Whereas the larger icebergs go down deep into the water. They're much bigger in mass, and they're actually carried along not by the wind. The wind's blowing, it doesn't even affect those big icebergs, but what carries them along are the deep currents in the ocean. So you have big icebergs going this way and little icebergs going that way. You can't see the currents, but they're there. And see, a lot of times that's kind of how life is. You may not see what's really going on underneath everything, but God does. Maybe some of you heard of Bertrand Russell. He was early in the 20th century, a version of Richard Dawkins. He was an outspoken critic of religion, said he was an atheist. And once he was asked that what he would say if he met his maker after his death, what he would say to that. And his response was this: "God, you gave us insufficient evidence." He was a scientist. Dawkins, who's never really original in his thinking, said the same thing. He just used that quote. But there's a lot of people that feel that way, unfortunately. See, God exists primarily, you might say, in those deep ocean currents of life. You know, you can't really define him mathematically. He doesn't get up every morning and hold a press conference for us. And some people just conclude, you know what? I don't think he exists. But when you stop and you begin to look at how he is involved intricately in our lives, in our world, it doesn't take much to realize that there is a God and that he is in control. He is that potter sitting at the wheel. See, God may not be what you call empirically discernible, but he's intuitively discernible. If you look for God, the Bible says you will find him. Just look around. Look at creation. Later in the book of Jeremiah, in Jeremiah 29:13, he says this, "You will seek me and find me when you seek me with all your heart." So if you're of the persuasion to look for God, you will find him. If you just simply close your eyes and decide he doesn't exist, you won't. It's as simple as that. And so, first of all, we have to understand that this potter is at the wheel. See, one reason why you should never give up on your future is because the potter's at the wheel. God's in control. Well, the second thing here is that the potter can transform a mistake into a masterpiece. Look at what he says in verse 4. He says, "And the vessel he was making of clay was spoiled in the potter's hand, and he reworked it into another vessel, as it seemed good for the potter to do." Since the potter's at the wheel, does that mean you're never going to have any problems in your life? Does that mean if you come to Christ that, boy, it's just, you know, smooth sailing? No. You're going to have issues. You're going to have pain. You're going to have disappointment. All those things. The King James version of that verse says, "The vessel he made of clay was marred in the hands of the potter." Another translation says, "The vessel was broken, which he was making with the clay." Another translation says, "But the jar he was making did not turn out as he had hoped for." See, there are times when the clay in our life gets marred. It may get broken. It may get dented. There are times in our lives when things may not turn out the way you want. They may turn out different from the way even God wants them. But I want you to understand this. Even though we understand that God is sovereign, right? He is in control. He is the potter sitting at the wheel. It's important to understand that God does not dictate and design everything that happens. That's what you would say is a theology of fatalism. Now, that may be hard to hear because we do believe God is in control of all things. And some people have a hard time believing that. And so those people want to blame everything on God. You know, they want to blame every bad thing on God, on the will of God. Sometimes something horrendous happens to somebody. Maybe a loved one's killed in an auto crash or something. And this kind of person who has this kind of thinking, fatality, well, it must just been God's will. If it wasn't God's will, it wouldn't happen. Sin happens under the sovereign hand of God. And that's very clear for us to understand. But there are many things that happen to us that are not within the will of God. For one, the Bible says, God is not willing that any should perish, but that all should come to repentance. That's what the Bible says. What does that mean? He may not be willing for anyone to perish, but last time I checked and I looked around, there's a lot of people perishing. There's a lot of people who are not repenting. There are a lot of people who are resisting the will of God. That's why Jesus told us to pray that God's will be done on earth, what? As it is in heaven. What does that imply? Well, in heaven, everything is the way it ought to be. Is it here? No. See, God's will isn't always done on earth. If it were, that line in the Lord's Prayer wouldn't mean anything. God's will doesn't always take place on earth as it does in heaven. Things happen here that are outside the will of God. And you say, well, how are you defining the will of God? Well, there's, you know, the general will of God, and then there's a specific will of God. And what he's saying here in Jeremiah is that, you know what, sometimes the jar doesn't turn out the way he had hoped. Well, when that happens, what did Jeremiah say next? In verse 4, he says, "So he crushed it into a lump of clay and started over. He reworked it into another vessel, as it seemed good for the potter to do." See, the idea that our lives after we come to Christ are this perfect little life and everything just goes on within the will of God is, that's a fairy tale. That's not real reality. We still live in a sinful body. We still live in a sinful world. We're still given to desires sometimes of the flesh. So things happen outside the will of God. But listen, nothing happens outside of the control of God. Nothing happens outside of the control of God. There's no situation beyond his reach, beyond his control, beyond his power to redeem. He can take the broken parts of our lives and shape them into something beautiful. You remember that song by Bill Gaither? He wrote back in the 70s. And this is the chorus, beautiful, something good. All my confusion, he understood. All I had to offer him was brokenness and strife. And he made something beautiful of my life. That's just a simple little chorus. But you know what? That's what God is capable of doing. Sometimes the clay in our life gets marred because of our bad decisions, because of our sinful behavior. Sometimes it gets marred due to the bad decisions of others who may be in our lives. Those experiences are not God's perfect will for our lives, but he can take those bad experiences and use them to shape something good. Some people ask this simple question, well, why do we have to experience any bad at all? Why does anything bad have to happen? Why can't God just intervene and make all the bad disappear? Why can't he just stop it before it happens? Well, if you've ever parented a child, and that child's growing up, and sometimes those children make bad decisions, probably the worst thing you could do is just intervene right away and correct everything. Constantly correct everything so that they never feel the consequences of their bad decisions. The hardest thing to do is to sit back and watch your child make bad decisions and be there to catch them when they fall, but to realize, you know what, this is part of life. This is part of growing up. Sooner or later, they're going to be on their own and they're going to make bad decisions, and I'm not going to be there to pick them up or to hold them. See, that's how God is involved in our lives. Sometimes we make sinful, bad decisions, and God is in heaven. Could he step in and say, oh, I'm not going to let you do that? Yeah, but he doesn't, because it doesn't go to the greater purpose of God. As I said, it's salvation and sanctification. Part of being sanctified, part of being made more holy, is going through that process. You know, God didn't give you cancer. God didn't create maybe the financial issues that you have. God didn't sabotage your marriage. We need to stop blaming God for the sins of the world and start seeking his help. And when we do that, God is there to help us. He's there every step of the way. He can take all those blotches, all those mistakes of that marred clay and make them into a masterpiece. He can redesign anything for his glory. So don't give up on the future, even though the year hasn't started yet. The third thing I want to share with you this morning is God will shape your future if you're willing to be the clay. And this is the illustration here in Jeremiah, is it not? Kind of a lump of clay on a potter's wheel. You can be cold, you can be old, you can be brittle, you can be impliable, or you can be moldable, you can be changeable. That's really a decision that we have to make in life. You remember that old hymn that says, Have thine own way, Lord. Have thine own way. You are the potter. What? I am the clay. Mold me and make me after thy will while I am waiting, yielded and still. See, so many times we get on that potter's wheel, we're doing all kinds of dances to get off because we don't like those hands coming around us and forcing us and molding us and shaping us into the image that he wants us to be. I mean, just the fact that you're a hunk of clay. I mean, you know, a clay doesn't just jump off the potter's wheel. It doesn't have even a will of its own. And so we're there to be molded. We're there to be shaped. Isaiah 64:8 says, O Father, you are the Father. We are the clay. You are the potter. We are all the work of your hand. See, God is doing a specific work with you. Even today as you sit here, I don't know what it is. I'm not God. But God does. God knows if you've come to Christ and if you've made that decision, And you've passed that first step of salvation? Are you being sanctified each and every day? Are you asking God to show you what he wants you to do rather than just going off on your own and figuring it out for yourself? I mean, when the clay of life gets marred, there's not much you can do about it. You have to sit there on the potter's wheel. Some people think that somehow they say, you know what, I'm not going to yield control of my life to God. So what do? They yield control of their life to this random wheel spinning out of control, and they think somehow they're in control. Have you ever seen anybody work with clay? You know, we had years ago a potter's ministry here, and to see that man take this lump of clay and make this beautiful vase out of it right before our eyes, it was incredible. But if you've ever sat down at a potter's wheel and took a lump of clay and turned that wheel on and it started spinning, it's not easy. You know, you don't just go, woo-hoo, this is great, you know. No, I tried it one time, it was a big mess. I mean, I had clay over everybody, all over myself. It was falling off the wheel, you know, I was pushing too hard. And I mean, it takes a skill. And it's a skill that we don't possess. But the good thing is God is the potter. He is the one in control. And when in verse 5 he says, then the word of the Lord came to me, O house of Israel, can I not do with you as this potter has done? So he's giving that example. Here's Israel that was, you know, kind of really messed up big time. And God simply says, you know what? I can just go and start over. That's what God wants to do with you, with me, in this new year. But you have to sit on the potter's wheel. You have to feel those fingers and those hands pushing you and molding you and shaping you in maybe a way that you don't naturally want to go. The reason this life is not over till it's over is because the potter is still at the wheel. He is still in control. There's a current working way below the surface. Even though we don't see it, we don't sense it, God is in control of these things. And he can take that mistake, he can take that sinfulness, he can take all those things that we have done in our life that have not been honoring to him, and he can turn them around. He can remold them, refashion them. Even heartache, even our sin, he can take it and use it for his ultimate glory. When we simply are willing to say, Lord, have thine own way.
2: 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We're here in Redwood City. The zip code is 94061. And again, our phone number is 650-366-9923. 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
9: One of the warnings of the last days is false truths will come that look like truth, but they're not truth at all. 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I mean, ticket into life. But how would you feel if you're on an operating table and the doctor said, I don't even know what's wrong here, but let's just start cutting and see what happens? No, let's not. But yet, in the most important things of life, our eternal destinies and God Himself will treat it sort of casually, in effect, making up our rules as we go. This is why Paul writes in 1 Timothy 4:16, watch your life and doctrine closely. What you believe matters.
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10: With SRN News, I'm Ron Taylor. The military says it shot down four Iranian drones that were launched toward the Strait of Hormuz Friday and then struck some of the Islamic Republic's coastal surveillance radar sites in response. U.S. Central Command said on social media that the attack drones posed an immediate threat to regional maritime traffic. Congress is on the verge of providing a massive infusion of cash to the Homeland Security Department. The $70 billion package that was approved by the Senate now goes to the House and will be able to power President Trump's mass deportation agenda for the remainder of his term. U.S. employers adding a surprising 172,000 jobs in May as the Labor Department continued to show resilience in the face of rising costs from the Iran war. The Labor Department reported yesterday that job growth was down slightly last month from a revised 179,000 in April. The unemployment rate stayed at a low 4.3%. This is SRN News.
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0: Welcome to the preaching and teaching ministry of People's Intercities Fellowship, Living by the Word. I'm Pastor Marcus Small. Thank you for tuning in today. Now, please join us as we continue the message titled, Hold Fast to the Word of God. Our Heavenly Father, we are so thankful to you for the tremendous worship and the privilege of being able to come together corporately in this place, to be able to sing the praises of the Lord, to be able to play on the instruments, to use our voices to magnify and to glorify in the Lord. And Lord, it will be louder in heaven. Yes. Oh my God, the rejoicing that will be going on throughout all eternity.
1: Yes, Lord.
0: Oh, just to be in the presence of the King of Glory, just to behold your face. We love you today and we thank you. We continue to pray for this body that you will bless us. And as we have various things happening this week, we just pray that your hand will overshadow. We give you the glory. We give you the praise. We thank you for your goodness and your righteousness. Now give us ears to hear what the Spirit is saying to the church. We give you all the glory in Jesus' name. Amen. Amen. Amen. Amen. Today we continue with our series, and now we come to a topic, even when we came to it in the book of Timothy, is always one that is difficult, and yet there is a perspective in regards to a bondservant, a slave, that has a connotation in the Bible that is different than what our Western minds may think. So today we're going to look at two verses just in our scripture, but we have several that we'll read. But we're going to focus on, in our series, Titus chapter 2, verses 9 and 10. Let me read the passage and then give you the title again that you may have already seen. But this is how it reads in Titus chapter 2, verses 9 and 10. Bondservants are to be submissive to their own masters. In everything, they are to be well-pleasing, not argumentative, not pilfering, but showing all good faith, so that in everything they may adorn the doctrine of God, our Savior. The title again, as we continue on, is, again, we are to hold fast to the Word of God. As we have noted before, slavery has left an ugly stain on society. Slavery was a part of the civil law in the Greek and the Roman world. But in this time, slavery was not simply just one class of people. Slavery was a part of the system. Today, as we looked at in Timothy, we're going to look at this matter. The point that we want to consider today, following in our series, I believe it would be point 3, is your position and circumstances are not an excuse to live an unholy life. I'm going to repeat that. Your position and circumstances are not an excuse to live an unholy life. Paul has addressed previous groups, as we had noted just the last few weeks. He addressed the older men, he addressed the older women, he addressed the older women to teach the younger women. And last week we spoke about the roles of individuals. And today Paul then looks at this matter of bond servants in the Greek doulos. It means slave, D-O-U-L-O-S, doulos, in the Greek. In the book of Ephesians, when Paul is addressing certain groups, you don't have to go there right now, please, don't go there right now. In the book of Ephesians, when Paul is addressing certain groups, social groups and conditions, Paul appeals to God's created order. So in the book of Ephesians, when Paul is dealing and addressing certain social groups, he deals with certain created orders. For example, when he deals with marriage, he says that man is to leave his mother and father and is to cleave unto his wife, and they are to become one flesh. When it comes to the matter of children, he then leans on the fifth commandment, which is that children are to obey their parents, which is pleasing to the Lord, and which also has the first promise, a long life. When he deals with this matter of children, Paul is not saying that when a child such as Carson becomes up to the age of 18, he has to go to bed at 9 o'clock when his parents tell him go to bed. No, that's not what it's referring to. It is referring to the matter of respect. Amen. It is a matter of, as long as parents live, we as children should honor our parents. Amen. Give them their due. There is an obedience. There is a respect. They no longer have charge over you, but there is a respect. And so Paul leans on the fifth commandment. You should also note that when Paul deals with this and talks about a promise, the promise is not just dealing with a child obeying their parents, but the context of this commandment, it deals with and goes to any age of the child, adult as well. So get this. You are still blessed if you are giving honor and obedience and reverence to your parents. When Paul addresses the matter, however, of the bondservant, the doulos, the slave, he does not appeal in any of his writings to any of the social order of God's design. In fact, Paul even urges and encourages slaves, if they are able to gain their freedom, to do so. Because Paul does not directly condemn slavery in the Bible, some have made the wrong interpretation and thought that he was condoning it. He was not. He was addressing a world system and giving order in regards to how one should respond. Remember, slavery was part of the culture and the established order. Slavery, some people would sell themselves into slavery in order to be able to survive. Some slaves were well educated. And I told you before that when a master did not have any children, it was expected of the slave to take care of the master. So that when that slave went, the master says, hey, I'm going with you. Don't leave me alone here. It is not as we think today. It was different. Yet it does have some of the same elements. We should note that for those persons who stopped running from the Lord and yielded to his saving grace, your bondage did not go away, but it shifted from the kingdom of darkness to the Lord. What do I mean? It is interesting that being free does not mean that you are not still a bondservant. You are still a bondservant, but you are a bondservant to Christ. Why? Because his blood washed your sins away, and now you have a new master. No longer are you subject to Satan, but now you are a bondservant to the Lord who gives you freedom in him. Let me tell you this, being a slave to the Lord, you can never be more free.
1: Amen.
0: Paul, in his letter to Titus, addresses a group that was in the church, slaves. They were being saved, and they were in the church in Crete. They were also in the church in the book of Timothy in the city or the country of Ephesus. And Paul addresses the slaves there and had told them how they are to respond. Now, Crete is believed to have been a younger church. And some of the issues that Paul addressed in Timothy, he does not address necessarily in the same way in the book of Titus. Paul does not even mention masters in the book of Titus. He deals specifically with the slave. Why is this important? It is believed that quite possibly that the slaves that were being saved, their masters were unbelievers. So Paul's attention is that if you are going to be a witness and effective, he doesn't focus on the work, but he focuses on this matter of how one is to present themselves so that one will see Christianity in light and that they will say, I want to become a part. So what Paul does He says that your testimony should be how you act and how you respond.
1: Amen.
0: Unlike Paul's prison letters, Paul is not addressing the masters or so much the work ethic. So he's not talking about so much the work ethic. But the matter and the situation here deals with the focus of how they are to behave. Now, the prison letters comprise four books. It comprises the book of Philippians, the book of, I should say, Ephesians, Philippians, Colossians, and Philemon. Okay? Again, Ephesians, Philippians, Colossians, and Philemon comprise Paul's prison letters. Why is that? Well, Paul was on house arrest. You can go back to the book of Acts. Paul had appealed to Caesar, and because he couldn't get justice, he says, I appeal my case to Caesar, and therefore he had to go to Rome. So Paul is in Rome, and it is believed that when he wrote these four letters, that Paul wrote them anywhere between the years of 60 to 62 AD. If you would like more information about People's Intercities Fellowship, you may visit our website at picf.net, or you may call us at 415-332-5305. May the Lord bless you and keep you in His care. Please plan to tune in next week at this same time. This is Pastor Marcus Small.

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5: As we close out the week here on Study Verse by Verse, we do so here in Romans chapter 6. The Apostle Paul has penned a marvelous letter to this church at Rome, and he's dealt with the issue of justification, God making us right with him when we weren't. And now, as Paul moves into chapter 6, he turns a corner, if you will, and starts dealing with our growth in Christ. And that is sanctification. Welcome to Study Verse by Verse with Pastor Leighton Sheely, the ministry of Church of the Highlands right here in San Bruno. 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
6: But man's fallen nature, not changed at conversion, gives a beachhead from which sin can attack and then control. In the next chapter, the Apostle Paul expressed this problem thus. He wrote, "And I know that nothing good lives in me, that is, in my sinful nature. I want to do what is right, but I can't. I want to do what is good, but I don't. I don't want to do what is wrong, but I do it anyway." Sin wants to enslave. And one sure way to escape slavery is to die. Death brings about a release that is irreversible. The past tense of having been freed in verse 7 indicates a past action that has a continuing effect. We die to sin, an event, and we are also constantly being freed from sin, a process. And yet we are not sinless, but sin no longer has control over us. So with our death to sin, we're free to begin a new life in Christ. You know, history records many instances where slaves were set free and yet continued to live as if they were slaves. One example is from the end of World War II, when liberating armies would arrive at the gates of prison camps in Germany and Japan, where the guards had been gone for many days and the gates were unlocked, but the prisoners remained imprisoned within because they did not know they were free. Someone had to come and tell them they were free. The Apostle Paul tells us we are free. We are free. We are no longer imprisoned in sin. Now, Paul has already stated that through faith in Christ, we stand acquitted, that is, not guilty before God. That means we're no longer under the penalty of sin. And now here he states that we're no longer under the power of sin. Might still feel like sinning, and sometimes we do, but the difference is that before we were saved, we were slaves to the sinful nature, and now we can choose to live for Christ. Verse 7. "For when we died with Christ, we were set free from the power of sin. And since we died with Christ, we know we will also live with him. We're sure of this because Christ was raised from the dead, and he will never die again. Death no longer has any power over him. When he died once to break the power of sin. But now that he lives for the glory of God. So you also should consider or reckon yourselves to be dead to the power of sin and alive to God through Christ Jesus. Sin and death have no dominion over Christ, and we who are in Christ, therefore, should not have sin and death a dominion over us. Jesus Christ not only died for sin, he also died unto sin. He not only paid the penalty for sin, but he also broke the power of sin. And if we've identified with Christ, what is true for him can be true for us. But this identification begins in our minds with the act of reckoning. The Greek word means to reckon or to consider, that we can consider ourselves dead to sin. So basically, to consider ourselves or reckon ourselves means to believe what God says in his word, that it's really true. You notice that Paul didn't tell his readers to feel as if they were dead to sin, or even to understand it completely, but rather to act on God's word and claim it for themselves. So reckoning is a matter of faith that results in action. It's not just claiming a promise, it's acting on that. He tells us we are dead to sin and alive to God, and then commands us to act on it. So Paul here's first instruction had to do with know, and that centered on the mind. His second instruction was reckon, and that had to do with the heart. And now his third instruction is focused on the will. Verse 12, do not let or allow sin control the way you live. This is a matter now of volition, the exercise of the will. Do not let sin control the way you live. Do not give in to sinful desires. Do not let any part of your body become an instrument of evil to serve sin. Instead, give yourselves completely to God, for you were dead, but now you have new life. So use your whole body as an instrument to do what is right for the glory of God. Sin is no longer your master, for you no longer live under the requirements of the law. Instead, you live under the freedom of God's grace. And so Christianity is not merely an emotional experience, it's a way of life. We've been given new life by God, and so our bodies are to be given completely to him for promoting righteousness. We're to refuse sin and instead be completely committed to living for God. And we make these choices moment by moment through the day. The Apostle Paul later returns to this thought in chapter 12 when he writes, therefore I urge you, brothers, in view of God's mercy, to offer your bodies as living sacrifices, holy and pleasing to God. This is your spiritual act of worship. This is an act of the individual's will, based on the knowledge we have of what Christ has done for us. It's important to notice the tenses of the verbs in these verses. A literal translation is, do not constantly allow sin to reign in your mortal body so that you are constantly obeying its lusts. Neither constantly yield your members of your body as weapons or tools, interesting choice of word, as weapons or tools of unrighteousness to sin. But once and for all, yield yourselves to God. And so Paul here is describing and thinking of it, as he does so, he's thinking of both God and sin, each looking for weapons or tools to use. When God wants to say something, he finds a man to speak it. If God wants something done, he finds a man or a person to do it. And the same is true with sin. Sin is always looking for people who, by their thoughts, words, or actions, will sin, and maybe even perhaps induce others or seduce others into sinning as well. And so it's here as if Paul was saying, in this world there's a battle between sin and God. Choose your side. We choose to make ourselves weapons or tools, either in the hand of God or in the hand of sin. Now, day by day, we need to make choices to surrender to Christ's priorities and values rather than our own or someone else's. And the longer we walk with Christ, the deeper our fellowship should become. In Colossians, Paul wrote, since you've been raised to new life with Christ, set your sights on the realities of heaven, where Christ sits in the place of honor at God's right hand. Think about the things of heaven, not the things of earth. Think about the things of heaven. What's important in heaven? What's valued in heaven? Think about the things of heaven, not the things of earth. For you die to this life, and your real life is hidden with Christ in God. And when Christ, who is your life, is revealed to the whole world, you will share in all his glory. So put to death the sinful earthly things lurking within you. Have nothing to do with sexual immorality, impurity, lust, and evil desires. Don't be greedy, for a greedy person is an idolater worshiping the things of this world. And because of these

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5: You see, the truth is we should always be looking to learn something from our failures. Otherwise, if we don't learn anything from our failures, what do we have to give to someone else? It is amidst our failures and our tears and our heartache that God is able to instruct us and purify us and humble us. And as He does, we become more useful to Him.
6: Despite our best intentions, we sometimes choose to sin against God. What happens then? Today on In Touch, the teaching ministry of Dr. Charles Stanley, we continue our study of 2 Samuel to see how David's response is a guide for any believer who's given in to temptation. Stay with us now for a lesson in properly responding to sin. Let's join Dr. Stanley for his message.
5: Well, temptation is a fact of life, and it's going to be with us as long as we live. And the question is, what do we do with it? And the real truth is that oftentimes we fail. In spite of all of our plans not to fail, all of our promises to God that we're not going to, we do fail. Let me give you a little background of where we are in the life of David. Go back, if you will, to the 7th chapter of 2 Samuel. Let's read that first verse. Now it came about when the king lived in his house, and the Lord had given him rest on every side from all of his enemies, that the king said to Nathan, the prophet, "See now, I dwell in a house of cedar, but the ark of God dwells within the tent." So what is happening in the 7th chapter is that God has blessed David from those early days when Samuel anointed him as the king, when he ran and fled from Saul year after year after year. Finally, he recognized as the king, victorious in war after war after war. Now he is at peace, so to speak, and even while he is the king and at peace, still warring and yet always victorious. David, the man about whom God said, a man after my own heart, successful, now wealthy, has a nation of people who are loyal to him, who love him, who look up to him, who think that he's the grandest king they've ever had. No one to match David. I mean, if ever a fella had it so good, David had it at this point in his life. And it's interesting later on in that chapter how he's sitting before the Lord. One of my favorite passages is concerning how David sat before the Lord and God began to speak to him and how God was working in his life in a very special way. And even when the wars were going on, there was a sense of peace within him, confidence, victorious, God's man, greatly used as the king of the people of Israel. But now that things are sort of a little settled down, the scripture says, in the springtime, when kings go forth to war, David decided that he'd stay at home. Let them go fight. After all, he's fought long enough, he needs a little pause, a little break, and so he decides to stay at home and just relax through this battle. And on this particular given evening, he'd been in the bed. How do I know that? Because the scripture says in this 11th chapter that when the evening came, David arose from his bed and walked around on the roof of the king's house. And from the roof, he saw a woman bathing, and the woman was very beautiful in appearance. That's Bathsheba. Now, Bathsheba, the wife of Uriah, one of David's most loyal gifted warrior, strong supporter, lived not very far from the king. And from the wall of the palace there, David could see all over everywhere. He could just see all over Jerusalem. And on this particular evening, he was looking around, and down there on this given spot, he saw this woman bathing. Now, you say, well, what in the world is Bathsheba doing taking a bath outside? Well, here's the reason. What they did is they had walls built around their houses, and I'm sure she was not doing anything indecent. That's where they usually took their baths, outside. And so I'm sure that he probably didn't see much, but he saw just enough. And in the frame of mind he happened to be in that given night, he didn't have to see much. He saw Bathsheba. He didn't even know who she was. And so the scripture says, David sent and inquired about the woman. He didn't know who she was, but he did know this. On that given night, something happened when he saw this woman. Now, the smartest thing David could have done was to keep walking. But he didn't do that. The Bible says he sent somebody for her. David brought her to his bedchamber for the primary purpose of going to bed with her. I would give Bathsheba the credit to believe that she came innocently because she was called to the court of the king and you didn't turn him down. Now, you and I don't understand the kind of pressure that a king had in those days, because if he spoke the word, you could lose your head, and a king didn't even have to give any reason why. So she felt some pressure, great pressure. But I want to tell you, the worst kind of pressure that Bathsheba felt was not the fear of death. It was the satanic pressure that came through David as he enticed her to meet a legitimate, God-given need that God did not intend to have met in the fashion in which he intended to have it met. They both yielded, and they both sinned against God. And I want you to turn to Psalm 51, and let's look at David's response to his own sin and his own failure and temptation in this 51st Psalm. He starts by beginning, "Be gracious to me, O God, according to thy loving kindness. According to the greatness of thy compassion, blot out my transgressions. Wash me thoroughly," he says, "from my iniquity, and cleanse me from my sin. For I know my transgressions, and my sin is ever before me. Against thee, thee only, I have sinned and done what is evil in thy sight, so that thou art justified when thou dost speak, and blameless when thou dost judge. Behold, I was brought forth in iniquity, and in sin my mother conceived me. Behold, thou dost desire truth in the innermost being, and in the hidden part thou wilt make me to know wisdom." Then listen to his request. "Purify me with hyssop, and I shall be clean. Wash me, and I shall be whiter than snow. Make me to hear joy and gladness. Let the bones which thou hast broken rejoice. Hide thy face from my sins, and blot out all my iniquities. Create in me a clean heart, O God, and renew a steadfast spirit within me. Do not cast me away from thy presence, and do not take thy Holy Spirit from me. Restore to me the joy of my salvation, and sustain me with a willing spirit. Then I will teach transgressors thy ways, and sinners will be converted to thee." Then he says, as he concludes this passage, in verse 16, "For thou dost not delight in sacrifice, otherwise I would give it. Thou art not pleased with burnt offerings. The sacrifices of God are a broken spirit, a broken and a contrite heart. O God, thou wilt not despise." Now, what do we do with our sin? When we have yielded to temptation, how do we respond to that? We can respond by having ourselves a big pity party and just saying, "Shame on me. God, I promise you I'm not going to do it again," and turn right around and respond the same way. I believe there's some very specific things that God would have us to do once we failed, once we've yielded, once we know we have sinned against God. So I want to ask you, my friend, be wise enough to get a pencil and a piece of paper and jot down these seven suggestions that I want to give you, how to respond after we have yielded to our temptation. And the first step is this, and that is to repent of your sin before God. Now, there are two degrees of repentance. One of them is incomplete repentance. And I mean by that simply the fact that you would say, well, Lord, I'm sorry for my sin. I know I should not have done this. It is a feeling of being sorry that either you have been found out or that the pressure is coming against you or that your conscience is beginning to weigh heavily upon you. It is a feeling of sorrow, not based on a genuine grief that you've sinned against God, but either because the pressure is there or because you've been found out. But without a commitment to God, or without a change of mind about the nature of your sin, about your attitude toward it, and about your relationship to God. So oftentimes people will confess their sin and say, Lord, I knew I should not have done it. I want to ask you to forgive me. I'm ashamed of myself. No commitment, no change of mind, no genuine, true repentance. Which leads me to ask the question, what is genuine, true, complete repentance? Complete repentance involves several things. First of all, a confession of our guilt before God. Not just, Lord, I'm sorry for making a mistake, but God, I want to confess my guilt to you that I have sinned against you. It is a deliberate, willful confession of guilt before God. Secondly, involved in true repentance is a recognition that our sin is against God. If you'll notice in this passage in Psalm 51, David puts it this way. He says in verse 4, against thee only, I have sinned. Now, that does not mean that he does not recognize that he'd sinned against Bathsheba and against Uriah, her husband, but that primarily, most of all, that he had sinned against the living God. The recognition that our sin is against God. That is extremely important because, you see, the truth is the basis of all of our sin. When you uncover all of it, ultimately it is against God. It may be against other people, but primarily against the loving Father who is unconditionally loving us all the days of our life. Not only a confession of my guilt before God, a recognition that my sin is against God, but thirdly, if my repentance is to be true and complete, I assume full responsibility for my sin. Whenever you and I are blaming someone else for our sin, it is not true, complete repentance. We assume full responsibility for our sin. No one else may be involved, but if someone else is involved, we don't attempt to blame them even for their participation. But true repentance assumes full responsibility, as David did here. He assumed full responsibility for his sin when he was confronted by Nathan. He says, I have sinned against the Lord. He recognized that his sin was against God. He didn't blame anyone else. He assumed the full responsibility for his sin. So, true repentance involves a confession before God of my guilt. I acknowledge that my sin is against God. I assume full responsibility for it. And number four, which is very important, I am totally open and honest with God about the sin. Now, my friend, you and I cannot have complete repentance unless we're honest with God. Think about this for a moment. We can't always be holy. We won't always be holy. But we can be honest. And I believe that in the eyes of God, God is looking for those of us who are open and honest about our sin, honest about our weaknesses, honest about our frailties, honest about our faults and our failures. Because you see, God is willing to walk in grace and goodness and love and mercy and forgiveness to anyone and with anyone who is open and honest to Him about their sin. No matter how grievous it may be, if we're open and honest, truly repentant, confessing our guilt before Him, assuming full responsibility, acknowledging that our guilt and our sin is against God, God's fellowship with us will be sweet and tender when we are open and honest with God. But when we start trying to cover it up and say, Lord, now you know, I know I've made a mistake, But after all, God, I know that everybody makes mistakes. Nobody is perfect. That is dishonesty. The truth is we have sinned against God. We must be absolutely open and honest with Him. There is no genuine repentance unless those four things are involved. A confession of my personal guilt, assuming full responsibility, recognizing that sin is against God, and being totally open and honest with God about it. Now, that is exactly what happened to David. He assumed full responsibility, confessed his sin before God. Back in 2 Samuel chapter 12, look there for a moment, and you'll see his response as Nathan came to him. When Nathan said to him, you've sinned against the Lord, then David said to Nathan in verse 13, I have sinned against the Lord. And Nathan said to David, the Lord also hath taken away your sin. You shall not die. The moment he repented of his sin, there was the response of grace from the heart of Almighty God. So I say to you, my friend, that when you and I do fail, the first response is repentance. Step number two, accept the forgiveness of God. Now, what is the attitude of God toward us when we sin against Him? The attitude of God is this. He never abandons His children in time of temptation and failure and sin. He never abandons us. He doesn't reject us. He doesn't abandon us. But what does He do? Because He loves us unconditionally, He is willing to forgive us because that forgiveness has already been provided 2,000 years ago. Now, let me explain this very carefully. When Jesus Christ died on the cross 2,000 years ago, all of my sin, past, present, and future, was placed upon Him, and He alone bore the full impact and the full penalty of my sin. You say, well, if that be true, then why should I confess and repent of my sin? For this simple reason. Though Jesus Christ took the full impact and the full penalty for my sin, I am only able to experience what He provided when I genuinely, personally repent of that sin. Jesus Christ died in order that all men may be saved. Only those are saved who apply to their heart by personal acceptance through faith and repentance of their sin in the Lord Jesus Christ. That redemption is only applied to those who receive it. But now what about my forgiveness now that I am a believer? Though God has forgiven me of my sin 2,000 years ago, I will only be able to experience that forgiveness. I will only be able to enjoy release and liberty from that guilt. I will only be able to experience freedom from that bondage when I genuinely repent of my sin. So that God has forgiven us of our sin. And you and I, once we are able to accept God's forgiveness, we don't accept His forgiveness lightly saying, well, God has forgiven me, so I'll do it again. But you see, it goes back to complete repentance. Genuine repentance is going to result in a grief in my heart that I have done this to God. How could I do this to God? How could I sin again and again and again before God? Genuine repentance has a sense of grief in it. You see, God forgives us, and oftentimes we don't forgive ourselves. One of the reasons we don't is this. Because when God begins to discipline us and we begin to feel the pain of that discipline and we feel that God is doing something in our life that is painful and very difficult for us to deal with, we say, God hasn't forgiven us. Oh, yes, He has. The discipline is not an indication that God has not forgiven us. It is an indication that God is loving us even amidst our disobedience, and the discipline is a form of correction. So, do not respond to God's discipline as if He is not forgiving you because you are feeling the weight and the sting of His divine discipline. Accept the forgiveness of God when you go to Him in genuine, complete repentance, because the forgiveness of God is a gift provided by Him for you 2,000 years ago at Calvary when Jesus Christ atoned for all of our sin. We are to accept the forgiveness of God. And I believe if you look in the life of David here, you will see that is exactly what he did. He accepted the forgiveness of God. And you see, once you and I accept the forgiveness of God, then even in spite of the grievousness of our sin, we are able to walk through the discipline with a sense of comfort and assurance that we do not walk through it by ourselves. But suppose, for example, it is more involved than that. Suppose you have sinned against someone. You cannot restore someone else's purity. So what do? You ask that person to forgive you of your sin against them. And you ask them in the spirit of genuine regret for having sinned against that person. In the making of restitution, we have to be very careful that we do not involve someone else or bring hurt to someone else when it is not necessary. Sometimes a person in a very selfish manner, motivated out of selfishness in order to get the burden off their heart, will sometimes share their guilt or their sin on other people in order to attempt to clear their conscience, and oftentimes bringing unnecessary hurt and grief and sorrow and difficulty even in the life of the person toward whom they've sinned against. We must bring our sin before God. We must be very careful not to hurt someone else, not to involve someone else unnecessarily when we are making restitution for our sin.
6: 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Does it matter how quickly you confess your sin to God? 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
6: 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With some thoughts on the benefit of quick repentance, here's a moment with Charles Stanley.
5: When David sinned against God, he did not immediately confess and repent of that sin. It was not until some time later when the prophet Nathan came to him and gave him a parable about someone who was mistreated. And when he said, "Now, David, what do you think about this?" And David got all up in a stir and angry about it. And then Nathan said to him, "David, thou art the man." Then and then only did David repent of his sin. And the discipline, the severe discipline that God sent into his life, I believe that some of that was the basis that David did not repent of his sin until he was found out and until he was confronted with his sin. Now, what am I saying? Simply this. It is my personal conviction that if you and I deal with our sin genuinely, openly, honestly, truly, repenting of our sin with genuine, complete repentance, and because we are smitten with conviction, and because we are grieved in our heart that we have sinned against God, and immediately we do something about it, immediately we deal with it, I believe the severity of the discipline of God is lessened. But when we go on and on and on in our sin and wait until finally God puts his finger on us and we can't deal with it anymore, then we repent either because we have been found out or the pressure is absolutely so great we cannot stand it any longer. My friend, I believe the longer you put it off in dealing with it between you and God, I believe the more severe the discipline. So repentance, wise repentance, is repentance that comes quickly after the sin has been committed.
6: Visit us at intouch.org to learn more about the forgiveness and restoration offered to you through faith in Jesus Christ. 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
21: With SRN News, I'm Ron Taylor. Democrat Xavier Becerra has advanced to the general election for California governor after pitching himself as an experienced choice to lead the nation's most populous state. Becerra leaned on his more than 35 years in public office, including as state attorney general and U.S. health secretary. Ugandan authorities have tightened border controls with Congo to prevent Ebola spread. Traders are frustrated as their goods, including plantains and fish, risk spoiling in long truck queues. The border closure, effective since May 28th, followed Congo's Ebola outbreak in Ituri province. Officials aim to reduce cross-border movement, fearing contagion. The Red Hot Knicks are going home, two wins away from an NBA championship that the capital of the world has been waiting to see for generations. Jalen Brunson hit a go-ahead free throw with 9.5 seconds left after a turnover by Victor Wembanyama, and they will, of course, win 105-100.
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20: Number one is the principle of preferring. Preferring. Key word, preferring. Preferring other people above yourself will help you to walk in agreement. Some of us are used to a my way or the highway approach to living. That won't get you far in the kingdom.
22: 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And if we truly want to follow in his steps, a big part of that is learning to elevate other people above ourselves. That's what Jesus did. He viewed the needs of others as more important than his own. Today we'll find out what happens when we begin to prefer others over ourselves in the body of Christ. 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
20: Peter was a straight-up fisherman that got saved. Fisherman, Jesus found him on the shore. And Jesus said to him, I'm not even going to change your trade. I'm just going to change what you catch. I'm going to make you fishers of men. Peter said, bet, dropped his nets and went with Jesus. And Peter, you know Peter. Peter was definitely what you see is what you get. Peter, man, that brother would just tell you what was on his mind, even if he hadn't fully thought it out yet. And some folk resonated with that style. Some people like that. But when you act like he's the only one with the anointing, now you got a problem. And then there was another group that said, watch them, I follow Christ. Now, this is a super spiritual group. These are the people who pastors retire early because of. They retire early because of them. They absolutely do. I've seen them throughout the years. These are the people who are so spiritual, it really doesn't matter who's speaking because they don't follow you. They follow Christ. They're the type of people who will come to your church, but they find it difficult to commit to what God is doing there because they want to be spiritual floaters. God called me here for a few weeks. And then soon as you preach something they don't like, God calls them somewhere else. Oh, I've been around church all my life. I know how this works. And they always feel led. They have to feel led. You ever met them? Not you. I'm not talking about you. I'm talking about people I know. They have to feel led. You ask them to serve in a ministry. Help out. We need some help. Well, I have to be led of the Lord. Well, he leads you by his word, and his word said he gave you gifts. And if you can find a compatibility between your gifts and a need in the local congregation, then give God a return on his investment and do something for Jesus Christ. You had to be led. Are you led to wash your dishes? Well, it's the same thing when you come to church and there are needs in ministries. It's pretty much this is your spiritual house. There are some chores to be done that we might expand the kingdom of God. Now, let me qualify. There are times when the Holy Spirit might specifically say to you, that's not a particular ministry I want you involved in. But if he says that, it's because there is another one he does want you involved in. And so the point is, you've got to find your place and do it, and don't give the leadership a hard time. Don't be super spiritual. I don't follow men. I follow God. Well, God, who inspired the scriptures, said that you ought to follow those who he has placed in leadership. It is Christ. I'm going to give you a book. It is Christ, Ephesians 4:11, who gave some to be apostles, some to be prophets, some to be evangelists, some to be pastors and teachers for the perfecting of the saints. God raised up leaders, and those leaders didn't hesitate to say, follow me as I follow Christ. In fact, the book even goes on to say in Hebrews 13:17, obey those that God has placed over you. Oh, we don't like that in the 21st century. Obey? Huh, I wish I would. All right, well, you just happen to be out of sync with the word, because the word said do just that. Obey them who have the rule over you, and watch the balance. It says because they're watching for your soul. See, if you're in a healthy church, they're not ruling over you out of an ego need. They are ruling because they want the best interest for the body. With leadership comes responsibility to protect and to grow and make healthy the body. In fact, we've got to answer to God, not only for our own souls, but for the souls of other people. And so we have a calling to fulfill. But the bottom line is, you shouldn't be in the spiritual bunch either. I follow Christ. I'm not studying Paul, Cephas, Apollos, or any of them. I follow Jesus. Do what the Lord tells me to do. And so Paul is saying this is not the way the body of Christ ought to operate. Now, preference is fine. If you happen to like somebody's style, many people tell me that they really enjoy the way I minister the word because I try to break it down and make it understandable, bring the truth out and make it live. I use humor to help illustrate some of the points and what have you. And some folk love that, love my humorous style. Other people can't stand it. And I know that. I've been in leadership long enough to know that I don't float everybody's boat. So guess what? Years ago, I quit trying. And I found that if somebody can't quite get with it and they need a pastor who's a little more serious and serene and what have you, doesn't walk all over the place, doesn't tell all kind of jokes. I heard about one lady who came to visit, and the person who brought her was just so thrilled with my ministry. Oh, my Lord, just hanging on every word, and brought their friend just knowing that they would be excited too. And she said, we left the service and I just asked the question because I thought I already knew the answer. How did you enjoy my pastor? She said, I didn't like it at all. And the member was shocked. And the lady went on to say, I just can't take all that joking and carrying on. I think that's inappropriate in the house of God. Ought to sober up and stand there and tell us what thus saith the Lord. You know what? Sister girl got to go to another church. Because I am who I am. I'm functioning in the calling God gave me. And I can't accommodate everybody. So I just decided to be me and let the chips fall where they may. But you know what? Any good, wise pastor, and I attempt to be by the grace of God, knows that he has his limitations in terms of the way he can reach groups of people. And so you bring in people who can share on the different levels. And so when I get through being animated and walking all around and cracking up and all of that stuff, then I'll bring in a Pastor Zach Poonen. And he'll stand there. Won't even hardly raise his voice. Just stand there and walk you through the scriptures. But you know as well as I do, different style, but the anointing is heavy. And then that gives my folks who have a quiet preference, that's when they perk up. They said, "Woo, now see, that's my man right there." And then I know I got some folk from down home, show enough church, and so I bring in a Bishop Timothy Clark, and he'll come in and tear the place up. And that's when you know everybody who came from Pentecostal and show enough Holy Spirit, they say, "Hey!" And you just balance it out. There's room for everybody in the kingdom. But this breaking off into factions and saying, "I have nothing to do with the other group," that's not God's plan. Let me just give you three principles that I find in Scripture for helping you to learn to walk in agreement. Number one is the principle of preferring. Preferring. Key word, preferring. Preferring other people above yourself will help you to walk in agreement. Some of us are used to a my way or the highway approach to living. That won't get you far in the kingdom. Because in the kingdom, it's not about your way. In the kingdom, it is about executing the principle of agreement. And one of the ways you do it is through the principle of preferring others. Romans chapter 12, verse 10, Paul talks about that. Preferring others, honoring them above yourself. It's the concept of after you. You remember old-fashioned, you got to go way back. But it used to be if somebody was going through the door and they knew someone was behind them, especially if it was a man going through and they knew it was a woman, then they would hold the door and say, "After you. I'm coming in, but I don't mind tucking in behind you. I don't have to beat you in. I don't have to be the first in line. After you still gets me in. In fact, it might get me in further, because if I show humility, every now and then God has a way of flipping the line." Oh, I don't know if you've ever lived it, but I've seen God do it many times in my life. When I have learned to practice humility, God will flip the line. You're content to stay in the back and stay in the background. Let the others rush forward with their agenda and what have you. And you just stay back there. But every now and then you're last in a line and God will come out and get on the speaker and say, "Everybody in line, about face." "And the last shall be first. And the first shall be last." God will flip the line on you sometime.
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20: You got to learn to prefer others. You don't have to beat them. You don't have to be first. You can be content to say, "I know God has a plan and purpose for me, and so I don't have to push. I don't have to make it happen. I can watch God, and I can make sure that I'm executing the principles in the Word, such as the principle of agreement." I'll tell you, committees will be better off. Ministries will be better off. Groups in the church will be better off when we walk this way. Our homes will be better off when husbands and wives learn to prefer one another in love and honor them above yourself. And you just say, "Listen, I really don't have to have my way on this, and I'll be glad to follow you." Now, here's the trick. When you do that, you've got to mean it. You ever seen folk in a committee meeting or something who say, "No, that's what y'all want to do? No, go ahead. And you can tell right then, there's no unity, there's no agreement. Eyebrows all up. And then sometimes those folk between meetings will get on the phone and run down the very thing they said they were going to support, instead of praying that God will bring success and fruitfulness. And so we got to learn how to walk in that kind of agreement. Learn to do it in your home. Honey, I really see that a different way. Share your thoughts, share your view. But at a certain point, just say, well, I don't mind. Let's go with your way and let's pray that that'll work. And get behind it. And you will find that God will bless you if you will humble yourself and practice preferring. You will find that you will have a heart full of peace. You won't be troubled about everything because you will understand that there are issues here bigger than me. And if I show my spouse that I'm willing to be supportive and come along despite the fact that I have a different way I would like to do it, then I'm in a perfect position for God to deal with them about their need to honor me as well. And so that's a powerful principle of preferring. Preferring others. And so at times, that's the way you want to get into agreement. You want to purposely tuck in to second place. Now, there's also a principle of compromising. That one is found in Acts chapter 15, the story of Paul and Barnabas. It's toward the end of the chapter. It starts at verse 36. And the story of Paul and Barnabas is when they were about to go on the second missionary journey. As they got ready to go, Barnabas said, all right, let me go get John Mark and we'll be back and we'll go. And Paul said, stop the presses. John Mark is not going with us this time. Need I remind you that he went on the first trip and he deserted us on that trip. Now, what had happened is they got out there, you know, experienced some persecution, some roughness. They weren't staying in the West and everywhere they went, you know. And so it was rough out there. And John Mark was a young man who was used to a nice, cozy, spiritual, comfortable environment. The church in his city met in his mother's house. So he's used to the saints being in the house and being surrounded by prayer and praise and comfortable surroundings. And he got out there on that rough missionary road. Little persecution broke out. My man said, I will see you all later. And he left. Now, Paul was the kind of guy who didn't play that. Paul wants you to count the cost before you go. And if you get out there and leave Paul, Paul doesn't believe in three strikes. Paul the kind of guy, one strike will do. Because you should have done your due diligence, found out what we were dealing with, and made a good decision. Don't get out there where I'm finally depending on you to help us with the logistics of this ministry, and then you're gone? So Paul said, no, he's not going with us. Barnabas, who is the son of encouragement, so you need all kind in the body of Christ. Barnabas said, no, we need to give him a second chance. How are we going to know whether he learned his lesson unless we take him again? Spoken like a true encourager. Paul said, read my lips. Aren't you glad the Bible is plain about things like this? Read my lips. He is not going. Barnabas said, yes, he is. We need him. We need to give him another chance. Paul said, he's not going. What about that don't you understand? And the Bible says the contention was sharp. This wasn't some little, but dear brother Paul. This wasn't some little milquetoast conversation, couple of little wimpy men. These were brothers who were standing up, looking each other eyeball to eyeball, saying, he is going, he is not going. Yes, he is going, he is not going. Sharp. But here's the powerful principle. They found a compromise. Because there are points on which you can't find that initial point of agreement. There are points on which you can't simply tuck in to second place, like the preferring principle, because you feel like there is a compelling, godly, compelling reason that you must stand for. So, in a time like that, for you to tuck in would feel like you are somehow giving up something of real importance to the kingdom of God. It's not your ego. It's fighting what you would consider a righteous battle. And at that time, two people with two equally strong views that they believe both believe are God's best plan can't simply work that one out through preferring. So what you do is you have to go beyond where you are hoping to agree and find another point of agreement. You keep going down to the road till you can find where we intersect. And where they intersected was, well, the truth is, we don't have to go together. Because you feel strongly that John Mark should go. I feel strongly that he should not. Why don't I take another companion and go in one direction, and you take John Mark, who you love so much. By the way, Paul became quite impressed with John Mark later in his ministry. When he writes his last letter, 2 Corinthians, the one, his final words before his head was cut off. He said in that letter, in the last chapter of it, when you come, Timothy, bring John Mark with you. Because he has been profitable to me for the ministry. See, somewhere along the line, Paul realized this boy getting his act together. And so they found a compromise. Sometimes that's what you got to do. In church settings, that's what you got to do sometimes in your home. We can't agree on this. Let's find a point where we can agree. And then there is the principle I call embracing. Embracing. During the course of our spiritual journey, we need to learn to embrace a both-and attitude about non-essential things rather than an either-or attitude. Now, when it comes to essential doctrines, you can't do both-and. We can't include a heresy in our way of thinking or practice. But when you're dealing with non-essentials, when you're dealing with style, you don't have to be either or. You can be both and. Later in this letter, chapter 3, verse 21, Paul says a wonderful thing. He says, all things are yours. Whether Paul's, whether Apollos's, no matter who you're talking about, he says, embrace it all. All things are yours. That's what you got to learn to do in your life, is to take a both and approach. I will enjoy what Pastor Paul has to say and the way he says it. I'll also enjoy Pastor Zach when he comes. I'll also enjoy Bishop Clark when he comes. I'll also enjoy everybody else who comes through. I don't have to say this is the only kind of music I like. I only like the integrity worship songs. I don't like these hymns and stuff they bring in there. You don't have to take that approach. All things are yours. And if it's not your style preference, discipline yourself to find the good in it. So when they sing the song you like, you really go on and get into it. Then when they sing the style you don't like, look around and notice it's blessing other people. Look at those words and see that those words are full of biblical truth, and rejoice in the Lord.
22: 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We call it Let My People Smile. And today we've got some exciting news for you. Here's Destined for Victory's Executive Director, Alicia Shepherd Greer.
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5: 7. We have revealed 4 beasts, a lion, a bear, a leopard, and a dragon, representing 4 great kingdoms that would rule the world, and the Bible names them Babylon, Medo-Persia, Greece, and then Rome. 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
15: Welcome to 10 Talents. We're the show that wants to multiply impact and add value. I'm your host, Keith Koo, here at New York Tech Week. And I'm doing, as I often do, a crossover show with my guest. My guest today is Andy Choi. Andy comes from my hometown of Alameda. He also went to my university of California. Also majored in the same major, which is organizational studies, organizational behavior, different names for that. But also, Andy is a serial entrepreneur, which I was not. I fell into that after 2.5 decades of corporate. Andy knew from the beginning that he was an entrepreneur. And so you can listen to all that background on Silicon Valley Insider, but so now we're crossing over into what really drives Andy, was the intersection of faith and passion. Welcome, Andy, to the show.
16: Hey, Kate. Thanks for having me, brother.
15: Yeah, I think this is going to be very rich in that, not just what you do as a Christ follower, but that also extends out to what you do in quote, in real life, right? And so I think that's really powerful. We didn't get to cover this much in Silicon Valley Insider. We talked about your educational background, but what was your family upbringing? Did you grow up in a Christian home?
16: Yeah. So I am a PK. I'm a pastor's kid, for people that don't know what a PK is.

0: churches. So I grew up in a nonprofit home, right? So all churches are 501c3s. So I grew up in a pastoral home, and like my faith background, faith journey was like, if you, the general stereotypes of a PK is that they're usually one or the other. They're usually either really messed up or they're really straight and narrow, right? I think me and my brothers were more on the messed up side, and I kind of made my way back to faith in high school, just kind of through a dark season of our family's life. And it's just been kind of a lifelong journey of sanctification and just drawing closer and nearer to God.
1: Yeah, well, I mean, I've grown up a lot of PKs and DKs, deacons' kids. We have similar experiences in just the environment. I grew up in a Independent Baptist Chinese church. Your church is probably Korean?
0: Korean Presbyterian.
1: And there's so much baggage in that. Let's dive into that just a little bit.
0: Yeah.
1: What was it like being a PK in a Korean Presbyterian church?
0: Yeah, I mean, like, you know, in the 90s, what is it, right? Like, the immigrant communities, like, church was everything.
1: Yeah.
0: That was it wasn't just like a place of gathering. It was a place of, like, community and survival. It's how businesses were formed, partnerships were formed. It was life, right? So then, you know, in an East Asian culture, like a Korean culture where, you know, like it's very patrilineal, right? Like, and also the emphasis of a pastor is like they're the elder, and already a very hierarchical culture. They are the elder among elder. They are the religious leader. So then the child, the kids of this elder needed to be perfect.
1: Yes.
0: Right? Like, so not only do you have like the highest standard in an East Asian culture, but like you're now at the kind of the top of the ladder in that societal, like, kind of organizational structure, whatever you want to call it. So then children are meant to be saints.
1: Yeah.
0: Right? And so I don't need to explain what type of results that pressure, you know, produces, right? Like, because you know, a lot of this, so much of it is performative, right?
1: Right, right.
0: You know, so then, like, you know, we're not going into all the details, some of the baggage, right? Which is, you know, like, not surprising. It's like, I see my dad, who's a pastor, I see what happens behind closed doors, right? I'm like, yo, he's not that nice. Like, he just hit me. Or, like, you know, just all of these things. And, like, but, you know, in the quote-unquote public eye, or as things are happening, it's like, you know, everything's so polished.
1: Yeah.
0: Right? And then as kids, you know, my father's church was in Oakland, California. It was like the hood, right? Like, I mean, we're across the street from where our church was planted was literally a crack house.
1: Yes.
0: Right? Like, literally. So that was the type of environment we were in. And we were super poor. Right? So we were in poverty. So when you think about all of those, you know, it's a recipe for disaster. Right? Like, we went to, like, we just were not good kids, had all this pressure, and, you know, like, socioeconomical status, like, all of these things, you know, it just wasn't an ideal situation. But by the grace of God, I was saved, and here I am, right? Yeah. But a lot of healing, a lot of things I needed to get worked through that process.
1: Andy, I'm going to take a moment to thank you for being very vulnerable. Yeah. I would say, as a student of both Asian American history and Bible history, I'm a geek for that. I would say that there's a kind of some subtle differences that I wanted to help people who may not understand East Asian culture. So very similar upbringing. The difference is that for Chinese immigrants, Chinese Americans, a lot of cases earlier than the Korean American tradition, for Chinese, and I could go through Chinese, Japanese, Korean, all these different subcultures, that in the Chinese American context of church, the Chinese, when they first came in, like, in the 1850s, my family came in much later as immigrant students, that the family associations were separate from a church context. So I think the complexity of a Korean church is that, as you said, it's not just your spiritual formation and foundation, it's also your entire societal as well. And so that is really hard once it's enmeshed and entwined, because there's any schism, any broken relationship, you're basically shunned.
0: Mm.
1: But you still have the same common challenges with being Chinese, Korean, other East Asian, other immigrant communities, that because of that performative expectation that you have to be perfect. Now, I wasn't a PK or DK. What I have is 5 generations on my mom's side, 3 generations on my dad's side, of Christian business leaders who worked alongside PKs and DKs. And the reason why we weren't PKs or pastors is because we were always worried about being held to that standard. Mm. And so we absolutely chose to be tent makers, which is what you and I are. Mm. And that's the whole theme of 10 Talents. But it's understanding that we didn't want that pressure. Mm. So my dad actually was called, possibly, he says, to be a pastor. All his best friends were pastors. Mm. Like, he didn't want that judgment that happens in these societies. So I just wanted to give that to you.
0: Yeah, no, that's so good, man. Like, because it's exactly that. You're taking on, it's a liability.
1: Right.
0: You know, you're taking, like, you like, no one wanted that liability. Like, you have to have a deep conviction to accept that calling, right? Like, and, you know, it's like, I think in some ways it's like glorified, and in a lot of ways it's the opposite, right? Like, so yeah, thanks for sharing that.
1: Sure. And then here's a modern example, and we will get into your ministry, but the modern example is I have a radio show. I have two radio shows, Silicon Valley Insider and 10 Talents. You're on both, and this one is the Faith and Passion show, but we did not hold back or stop when we talk about our faith in Silicon Valley Insider. I won't name names or even jurisdictions because they'll know who I'm talking about, but I had met somebody who produces a local radio show, a local podcast, and the topic is secular, and a pastor happens to be the host. And so the producer was like, oh, you have a podcast and radio show? I produce XYZ's podcast, and he happens to be a pastor. I'm like, oh, that's so cool. That's great. He's like, yeah, but I'm the editor, and I'm pretty open. I'm not a Christian, but every time he brings up Jesus or the Bible, he makes me edit it out. And I'm like, what? Why would a pastor make you edit out his profession? Yeah. He's like, because it's a secular show, and he never wants to be accused of inserting a message hidden into his show, and therefore, he doesn't want to be, since everyone knows he's a pastor, he doesn't want to be seen as secretly inserting the message of the gospel, and so he has to edit it out. I'm like, oh, well, I mean, that's a perspective. But that's what I think is demonstrative of the challenge of being seen as a pastor.
0: Yeah. I mean, I have mixed feelings about that particular situation, but, you know, again,
1: I'm not saying I agree with that philosophy. I'm just saying that that was an explanation why they edited out.
0: I think there's a lot of things. Yeah. So just to, yes, we don't know exactly all of the circumstances, and everyone's called to different things to share and testify in different ways. But yeah, like, again, it's a burden, right? It's a burden to carry the cross, right? Like, and that struggle is absolutely real, right? And, you know, it's this, and obviously it's quote unquote heightened, I guess, for pastors, right? But, you know, I think it's the same for us as marketplace leaders.
1: Right.
0: Right? Like, as people that are, you know, Christians building companies that are not quote unquote Christian companies, but, you know, my company is absolutely built on faith-based values.
1: Absolutely.
0: Right.
1: And think about, because we covered a lot more in Silicon Valley Insider, both of us being organizational studies majors, that institutional harm, institutional expectation, institutional putting something on a pedestal, being seen as that leader and that you're infallible, that transcends any institution, including the church.
0: Absolutely. Yeah. Like, I don't think I need to add anything to that. Like, absolutely.
1: And I know we meandered a bit, but I thought it was important to go there since we were talking about our backgrounds. What I do want to remind people, whether you're people of the cross, whether you identify as a Christian, that we carry our burdens daily. We each have our individual crosses to bear. And so we live a life of attempting to be like Christ. We live a life of voluntary denial. So deny yourself, pick up your cross, follow Jesus. And so whether you're in a faith-based vocation, like being a pastor, missionary, or whether you are in a workplace environment where you happen to follow Christ, that is your ministry. That is what you're called to do. And so instead of being fearful of carrying that, embrace it is what I would recommend.
0: Amen.
1: So let's get into the beginning of what do good is.
0: Yeah. So should I explain?
1: Yeah, of course.
0: Yeah. So I'm the founder and CEO of Do Good. We are a social enterprise, meaning we comprise of both a 501c3 foundation and a for-profit technology company. At the core of everything that we believe and build, we believe in what we call profit with purpose. And, you know, I believe that nonprofits should be profitable, that I think you need the biggest problems in the world. And the way we go about tackling that problem is through our core product and service called NaaS, which is Nonprofit as a Service, where we allow for-profit businesses and individuals to spin up a nonprofit overnight.
1: Yeah.
0: Right? So we want to break down any barriers to doing good. And our mission statement as a company is to activate and empower the next generation of do-gooders.
1: That's awesome. And we went through a really deep dive of the whole way of getting involved with Do Good. If you are a nonprofit existing, or if you want to form a nonprofit, how Do Good could actually streamline that, and in a lot of ways, possibly cut your costs, hard costs and soft costs. So we're going really fast on this show. So what I think we're going to do is I'm going to actually end this a little early so we can get to the next segment. You're listening to 10 Talents. I'm your host, Keith Koo. Special guest, Andy Choi, founder and CEO of Do Good. It is a for-profit, and it is entirely based on Andy's work and life mission. If you have questions or comments, you would go to Do Good NaaS, so DoGoodNaaS.com, or you can follow us at xtalents.com, and we will be right back with more of Andy and Do Good. Welcome back to 10 Talents, where the show that wants to multiply impact and add value. I'm your host, Keith Koo, here at New York Tech Week. Even though in New York Tech Week, talking to a current New Yorker, Andy Choi, founder and CEO of Do Good, actually comes from my hometown in the San Francisco Bay Area, Alameda, and I'm doing a crossover show. So Andy's also been on Silicon Valley Insider this week talking about what Do Good is. Do Good is a social enterprise, a for-profit, that has nonprofits as a service. What that means is if you are thinking about starting a nonprofit or you have a nonprofit that you want to optimize, you want to be more effective in operations, you want to get started on, you should check out Do Good as an option. I just make it clear, I'm not yet or I don't have any involvement with Do Good. I just really love the work they're doing. And since I'm involved with many, many nonprofits and advising nonprofits, I think it's a very worthwhile social enterprise. So thanks a lot, Andy.
0: Yeah, thanks for sharing that, man.
1: So Andy, our first segment, we went down the rabbit hole of you being a pastor's kid, me growing up around pastor's kids, and also what I say would be the challenges of growing up in a conservative immigrant society. I mean, when I say conservative, I mean like traditional cultural conservatism. Mm-hmm. And then us both growing up in evangelical Christian societies as well. Mm-hmm. Now there's a double whammy of conservative Christian and conservative in our culture.
0: Yeah.
1: And that leads to a lot of performance issues, which is a whole nother show or series of shows. But thanks for being vulnerable on that.
0: Yeah.
1: I actually now wanted to kind of move forward and talk about what you're doing, which is on the Do Good side.
0: Like,
1: what is generosity? What is philanthropy in the baseline for Christian context? I'll start. I believe that no matter what faith background you come from, that most, or if not all, philanthropic philosophies are Judeo-Christian at its core.
0: Yeah, I 100% agree with that. And man, like, where do we start? There's so many different ways to like kind of tackle this question, this subject. But I think at the core of it, the one thing that I whoever is listening, all of us as believers, can all agree upon, like, is love God, love people.
1: Yeah.
0: Right. And
1: Two greatest commandments.
0: Yeah, two greatest commandments. It's that there's just no argument to that, right? So then let's dig into what does it mean to love people then, right? And I talked about this on the other show. It's like I think one of the greatest expressions of humanity is to serve people, right? And you know the perfect example of that was Jesus himself. He was the God, the creator, that came to serve humanity, to wash our feet, right? And when I think about generosity, when I think about servitude and stewardship, then is exactly that, is to serve other people, is to love God and to love people. And the expression and the greatest expression of humanity and love is to serve. It's how Jesus died for us, which was a perfect gift, perfect sacrifice. And we are called to imitate Christ. Right? So when I think about generosity, like that's the core and that's the foundation of it. That said, like when we think about generosity in today's society, in a capitalistic society, in what we fabricated it to be, right? Like not what Jesus fabricated it to be, like God allowed it, but like what today's standard is like often reflected in money,
1: right?
0: Right, in currency or however way you want, like economic systems, whatever you want to talk. I want to keep this like just for like let's just talk about like the basic fundamental things, right? Transactional level things. Like, I did this whole piece about, like, where church and charity went wrong.
1: Okay.
0: Right? And, you know, going back to organizational studies, a book that had a profound impact on me was The Spirit, Protestant Ethics and the Spirit of Capitalism.
1: Okay.
0: Right? And it was this entire book written from the lens of, like, how the Protestant ethics and, like, kind of the Reformation sparked entrepreneurism and yes. capitalism in today's society. And you can argue against that, but at the very least, like, there's some merit to that argument. And then when we think about, like, Puritan ethics and charity and philanthropy, that is, there is, you know, clear historical, like, context and, like, in documented history of how, you know, like, the lineage of what we define as philanthropy
1: Absolutely.
0: And charity,
1: yeah.
0: like, it comes about now. And I think the one thing that we, you know, like that has gone terribly wrong is it became this thing where originally, when it comes back again to serving people, it was walking with. Yeah. Jesus walked with people.
1: Yes.
0: Right? Jesus served with people, washed the feet. But where capitalism and charity and philanthropy, in my opinion, where it went wrong, it became like, I do for you.
1: Right.
0: Right, and it created this gap that got bigger and bigger. It was no longer about walking with and serving and loving people. It was this idea of philanthropy where I'm like giving away something as if I'm the savior.
1: Yeah.
0: Right. Like yeah. Jesus himself, like as if I'm like God. Right. And so going back to your question, and I'll wrap it up here. It's like I think we need to start at the idea of like how are we coming to our definition of generosity? How are we coming to the way we think about like serving and all of these things? And where are the gaps and where, you know, like the frameworks, all of these things, I think all of it needs to be questioned. Right. And I think all of it needs to go back to the fundamental of love God and love people.
1: Yeah, I like that. I love the two greatest commandments. Love God with all your heart, soul, and mind. Love your neighbor as yourself. And I wanted to go back because you are bringing up a lot of historical context. I mean, Jesus' entire life and ministry was like literally in 100 miles like radius, a little bit longer than that when he crossed into Egypt. And the biblical model of generosity, we go back to the Old Testament, Leviticus, Deuteronomy, Proverbs. You'd be a landowner and you would glean from your field or you would harvest from your field, always the harvest analogy. And then whatever grain fell out of your abundance, out of your baskets, you leave and you let, and this is where the dignity comes in. You let the people come in and they pick up the grain and they get to keep it. Now you think about that in terms of Naomi and Ruth and Boaz, right? Boaz like leaves some extra grain so they can take more. So that's a beautiful story of that in the Judaic culture, which led to the Christian principles, is that you're generous. You give dignity. It's not a handout, the sense of like you're just giving. People are actually working for it because we're created to work. And I know a lot of things I say might be controversial, especially in secular society, but I'm just giving you what the Judaic model of giving was.
0: Yeah.
1: So then now we have today, we have modern times, we have travel, we have the whole international world and ecosystem.
0: Yeah.
1: What does it mean as a Christ follower to give? Now, I also want to anchor on something you said earlier.
0: Yeah.
1: And I'll be very open. I'm not a fan of the prosperity gospel, so those who listen to that, sorry. I don't believe God is a vending machine, and that is where I draw a hard line. So we think about this. When I used to teach my high schoolers in Bible class, God doesn't actually need my money or your money. But that doesn't mean you shouldn't give. That just means that God doesn't need it because he's perfect and he's provided everything already. Everything we have by default is God's anyway. But he wants a cheerful giver, right? We're not tied to the law. Jesus freed us from the law. But in that case, it's not about 10%. If God calls you to give 10, great. If he's called you to give 99, that's great. If you're not able to survive with giving anything, that's fine. God doesn't have any rule set on that. God wants not just a giver. He wants a cheerful giver. And this goes back to love God with all your heart, soul, and mind, and love your neighbor as yourself. So when you see a need and you have the ability to serve that need, you should do that, which is, I believe, the whole framework of do good.
0: Yeah. I mean, yes. Like, again, it's simple. Love God, love people, right? So then, like, loving people comes in so many different ways. But, you know, I think we've kind of pigeonholed it, you know, in today's society to, like, kind of economic, like, you know, what, like, an economic standard, right? But it was never about that. Again, to your point of, like, God doesn't need money, right? Like, give to Caesar what's Caesar's, right? Like God, it's about our heart, right? And I think about, like, then, you know, like, the practice of generosity today, like, going back to your point of, in regards to tithing, is such a broken, like, ideology, right? Like, this idea of 10%. The entire basis of a tithe was the first fruit.
1: Right.
0: Right. It was the first, like, it was the best that you had to offer.
1: Yeah.
0: Right. Like, the original, like, you know, old Cain
1: and Abel.
0: Yeah. It was like the first. It's like you, because God didn't need it. It was an act of, like, your
1: worship.
0: Heart. It was an act of worship. It was like saying, hey, God, I'm giving you, like, this is my sacrifice to you. This is my offering. Right. And I think now in today's society, so much of our, like, of our time and our energy and our resources, it's like the leftovers. It is the crumbs, right? Like, even, like, you know, the way we think of philanthropy and loving others and giving back, it's like, oh, if I have a few dollars, I'm going to give it away.
1: Right.
0: Right? Like, or, you know, I'm going to, at the end of the day, when I'm tired and beaten down, I'm going to try to pray and read the Bible a little bit, right? Like, no, what does it mean to tithe the best of what we have, the best of our energy, the best of our resources, and the best of our heart and intent? Like, that to me is a true act of worship. That to me is a true reflection of generosity, because that reflects what Jesus' heart was to serve others and to love others, right? And I think, going back to your question then, it's like this idea of tithe and everything else is so transactional. Like, God wants our heart and our posture. He wants the best of what we have to offer, because he's the giver of all things, right? And I think what I'm learning so much on this journey is that, like, again, I, like, this idea that I can't offer anything, but that I am participating with God in God's work. And, like, that has changed everything in regards to how I define generosity, how I define stewardship, and anything I'm doing.
1: Yeah, and that's why I really love what you're doing with Do Good. I'm going to take another moment, just because, for people that want to follow the law in tithing, it wasn't just 10%. And I have Orthodox Jewish friends. In the biblical standard of tithing, it was 10% of your wealth. It was 10% of your land. It was 10% of your time, of your servants, of your animals. And it actually comes out to more like 25 or 27. But it's impossible to adhere to. It is not possible in this day and age to calculate to the exact penny of what 10% even means.
0: Yeah, and just to add to that, this is another thing. It's like, all right, when you define 10%, is it pre-tax or post-tax, right? Does that change based on what state and where your tax brackets are, right? Like, again, if we're trying to get really nitty-gritty about it, it's like, how, like, again, is God counting pennies here, right? Like, it's how foolish is that, right? How foolish is that? And I think it's a reflection of, like, our posture and our heart. Right? Like, you know, what are we trying to protect? Who do we really have faith in? Right? Like, whose is it really, is what it really comes down to.
1: Well, Andy, great to have you on 10 Talents on Silicon Valley Insider. You can find out more about what Andy's doing at dogoodnaas.com. 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Andy, here in New York Tech Week. Thanks again. See you on the next one.
0: Yeah.
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9: So I'm telling you now, if you've ever believed that the Bible says God helps those who help themselves, the Bible says no such thing. In fact, the simple message is just the opposite. God helps those who finally realize they cannot help themselves. Who say, okay, Lord, I cannot reach you on my terms, and if it were up to me to try to get to God, I'm already done. And then they hear the simple message. What is the message? That you don't have to try to find out how to get to God. God found out through Jesus how to get to you.
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17: With SRN News, I'm Ron Taylor. The Red Hot Knicks are going home two wins away from an NBA championship that the capital of the world has been waiting to see for generations. At the end, New York's 105-104 win over the San Antonio Spurs last night provided a 2-0 lead in the NBA Finals. The series now shifts to New York. Game 3 is at Madison Square Garden Monday night. President Trump, a native New Yorker, plans on attending. And ticket prices on the secondary market for the worst seats at Madison Square Garden were approaching $9,000 each as of last night, with the Knicks fans evidently willing to pay top dollar just to be in the building as the team nears what would be its first championship in 53 years. Democrat Xavier Becerra has advanced to the general election for California governor after pitching himself as an experienced choice to lead the nation's most populous state. He leaned on his more than 35 years in public office as state attorney and U.S. health secretary. This is SRN News.
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19: Right. 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I introduced myself. And they said, "Oh, fantastic! 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That's really going to come in handy."
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19: Light bulb changer. Yeah. 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That's my job. 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
24: A phrase you hear used today is deconstructing. People will say, "I'm deconstructing my faith. I'm dismantling my faith." That's not good.
25: A faith that needs to be torn apart and cast aside was never a faith we should have built our lives on. Coming up today, Pastor Greg Laurie helps us make a new beginning.
24: If your faith collapses, maybe it's because it was never constructed on Christ to start.

0: Every time something huge happens in the world, people start asking, wait, is this it? Is Armageddon about to begin? Well, today on A New Beginning, Pastor Greg Laurie examines what the Bible actually says about the end times and why we don't need to panic. God's not caught off guard by any of this. He's had a plan from the very start, and that plan includes you, your peace, your hope, and your future. It's a reassuring reminder you don't want to miss.
1: First John chapter 2. And chapter 2 clearly shows us that we're living in the last days. All around us are signs of the times pointing to the fact that Jesus is coming again. There are some very positive signs that would suggest we might be on the verge of another spiritual awakening in America and even the world. And then there are some frightening signs that show the conflicts around the world, showing that these events we read about could happen in real time before our very eyes. It reminds me of the introduction of Charles Dickens to his book, A Tale of Two Cities. He describes France before the Revolutionary War, and he states these things, and they're familiar statements. It was the best of times. It was the worst of times. It was the age of wisdom. It was the age of foolishness. It was a season of light. It was a season of darkness. It was a spring of hope. It was the winter of despair. Reminds us of the time we're living in right now. And now we read what John has to say in 1 John 2, verse 18. Little children, it is the last hour. And as you heard that the Antichrist is coming, even now many Antichrists have come, by which we know that this is the last hour. They went out from us, but they were not of us. For if they had been of us, they would have continued with us. But they went out that it might be made manifest that none of them were of us. We'll stop there. Point number one, the Antichrist is coming. The Bible does teach a world figure will emerge on the scene that is called the Beast, the Wicked One, and also the Antichrist. He will deceive millions of people. At first, he'll seem like a good guy, but he'll turn out to be the worst guy. If Satan never had a son, this is him. He'll appear as a peacemaker, but he'll end up being the worst troublemaker that ever lived, and he'll be energized by the devil himself. Revelation 13:2 says that the dragon, who's also explained to be Satan in another chapter, will give him his authority. And really, he's an imitation. Whatever God does, Satan will try to imitate. So God has his only begotten son. Satan, in effect, will have his son. And we have this false Christ that will be out there. And also, there will be other imitations as well. He's not going to be what you might expect, dressed head to toe in black with flaming red eyes and steam coming up and the Darth Vader theme playing in the background as he quotes AC/DC lyrics or something like that. He'll probably be very attractive, very charismatic, very intelligent, but he is a deceiver. And a lot of times people will try to figure out who the Antichrist is, but I don't think we should waste our time or energy doing that because he cannot be revealed until the church is caught up to meet the Lord in the air and what we often call the rapture of the church. The Bible says, he who now restrains will continue to do so until he is taken out of the way, and then that wicked one will be revealed, that's Antichrist, whom the Lord will destroy with the brightness of his coming. The restraining force in the world today is the Holy Spirit working through the church. Godly men and women that speak up for what is true, they speak out against what is wrong. And once we're removed, once we're caught up to meet the Lord in a moment in the twinkling of an eye, then Antichrist can enter the scene and do his thing. So don't waste your time looking for Antichrist. Do what the Bible says, look for Jesus Christ. That's what our focus should be. Point number two, antichrists, plural, are already here. Antichrists are here already because John not only speaks of the Antichrist, the beast, that world leader, but Antichrist. Now, keep this in mind. The prefix anti doesn't just mean against, it also means instead of. So we could call them instead of Christs, or imitation Christs, if you will. Don't forget, in the beginning of Matthew 24, known as the Olivet Discourse, Jesus said, a sign of the last days is many will come in my name saying, I am Christ. So instead of Christ, people are always looking for a substitute for Christ. Mark Zuckerberg of Meta says, we don't have enough friends. Maybe he doesn't have enough friends, I don't know, but we don't have enough friends. And so instead of going out and socializing and making some more friends, he says the solution is AI. We need more robots because AI knows us better than friends, because they do a better job of knowing our likes and preferences. Oh, so I'm supposed to have a cappuccino with my Roomba now instead of go meet a friend somewhere? I mean, you know, really? This is, to me, anti-Christ thinking. Understand what I'm saying? Instead of Christ thinking. I'm looking for substitutes for Christ, other things to look to instead of Jesus. And this is what we should not be doing. The greatest deception is not atheism, it's instead of Christ thinking. A sign of the end times will be pretend believers, imitation Christians. 1 Timothy 4:1 says, the Spirit speaks clearly, and in the last time, some will depart from the faith, giving heed to seducing spirits and doctrines that demons teach. A phrase you hear used today is deconstructing. People will say, I'm deconstructing my faith. I'm dismantling my faith. I'm questioning my faith. And why are they doing this? Because I've experienced church hurt. Oh, really? Yeah, I was hurt in church. Okay, well, look, if you were hurt in church, I'm sorry that happened to you. The church is full of broken people just like you, and things do happen. So maybe you were hurt in church, but I hope you don't give up on the church. Jesus hasn't. And if you're looking for the perfect church, please don't join it, because you'll ruin it, because we're all flawed. But I wonder sometimes if this so-called church hurt is actually not some hurt that came from the church, but because you heard something you didn't like. Well, I felt judged. Okay, well, what happened exactly? Well, maybe someone said to you, hey, why are you living with your boyfriend? That's fornication. That's sin. And you're saying, wait, hold on. What do you mean? That you're judging me. I'm leaving this church. Hey, you should thank that person for telling you the truth. You're not going to get truth in that culture out there right now. But you'll hear it from the Word of God in the church. And if someone is bold enough to tell you what you are doing is sinful, that's not church hurt. That's keeping you from hurting yourself, right? Think about it.
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1: 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And I've been to Israel many times, and I've led a lot of tours, and I have to say that's absolutely true. Listen, when you're walking on the same stones that Jesus himself walked on, well, that's something that's enriching to your faith. It's not just a travel experience. 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Think of it this way. It's a vacation with a purpose. And we're going to be taking a tour of Israel April 6 to 15, 2027. 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
2: 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Well, we're talking today about the end times and making sure our faith and our fellowship with others is in good working order.
1: I think that we need to ask the question, well, if a person walks away from the faith, they leave the church, they abandon their faith, they say they're no longer a Christian, has that person lost their salvation? They say, well, they're deconstructing. I suggest maybe they never constructed to start with. Maybe they're not leaving their faith. Maybe they never had faith in the very beginning. If your faith collapses, maybe it's because it was never constructed on Christ to start with. See, here's what John says. Again, 1 John 2:19. They went out from us, but they were not of us. For if they had been of us, they would have continued with us. Now, let me explain. Christians mess up. Christians lapse. Christians sin. Christians can fall away. Christians can backslide, even for a prolonged period of time. And you can do that and still be a Christian. But if you're a true Christian, eventually you'll come home again. Just like the prodigal son. He messed up. He sinned, but he came to his senses and said, I've sinned. I'm going to go back to my father and say, Father, I've sinned. I'm no longer worthy to be called your son. Just hire me as a hired hand. And he went home. And of course, his father threw his arms around him and kissed him and welcomed him back as a son. And the father missed his son and longed for his return. But if you walk away from the faith and you never return to the faith, my suggestion is you were never part of the faith to start with. You've not lost your salvation. Most likely, you never had salvation. That's what John is saying. If they were of us, they would have continued with us. And if they don't continue with us, it shows they were never of us to really begin with. Okay, so let's shift gears now to chapter 3. 1 John 3, read along with me. Behold, what manner of love the Father bestowed on us, that we should be called children of God. Therefore, the world does not know us because it did not know him. Beloved, now we are the children of God, and it has not yet been revealed what we shall be, but we know that when he is revealed, we shall be like him, for we will see him as he is. And I love this final verse. I'd underline it if I were you. Everyone that has this hope purifies himself just as he is pure. So here's point number 3. God loves you more than you could ever know. You say, I know because I'm so awesome. Not really. He loves you because he's so awesome. He loves you with an everlasting love, the Bible says. Therefore, with loving kindness, he has drawn you. Jesus said, for God so loved the world, he gave his only begotten son, and whosoever believes in him should not perish, but have everlasting life. And because God loves you, point number 4, he adopted you as his child. Because he loves you, he adopted you as his child. 1 John 3:1, behold what manner of love the Father has bestowed on us that we should be called the children of God. By the way, this word behold isn't casual. It's like John is saying, hey, look at this. Don't miss this. Check this out. Behold. Behold what kind of love the Father has toward you. He chose you and he adopted you. I heard about two sons that were arguing, as brothers do. One was a biological son. One was an adopted son. And the biological son said, Dad loves me more than you. Because I have his DNA. And the adopted son said, yeah, well, guess what? He chose me. He got stuck with you. God chose you. He picked you out with a purpose. Adoption is intentional. That's why the Bible says, we have not received the spirit of bondage again to fear, but one of adoption, whereby we cry, Abba, Father. What does that mean? It means Abba Father is the Hebrew equivalent of daddy or papa. It's an affectionate phrase a child uses of their father, papa, daddy. And God is giving you the spirit of adoption where you can say that to him, where you can say, Abba Father. When you go to Israel today, you'll see the little kids calling out for their daddy, Abba, they'll say, or Ima for their mother. And so this is what God has done for you. He's predestined us for adoption to sonship through Jesus Christ in accordance with his pleasure and will, Ephesians 1:5 tells us. So you are adopted, not a sign. You are specifically chosen by God. But aren't we all, some would ask, children of God? You hear that said often. We're all God's children, right? Kind of. Let me explain. We are God's offspring, the Bible says, which means we're all created by God. We're all loved by God. But only those who have put their faith in Christ can truly say, I am a child of God. The Bible says, for as many as received him, to them he gave the power to become sons of God. And you know, you can be in a relationship with God, but not be in fellowship with God. Let me illustrate with a popular family drama. King Charles now, married Diana. They had two sons, Harry and William. And William is the heir to the throne. So there's an heir and a spare, I suppose. And if you follow the story, you know that King Charles is fighting cancer. He has a close relationship with William, his heir apparent. And they're in constant communication. And Harry has moved to California. So he's about 5,000 miles away from his father. Now, is Harry a royal son? Of course, he'll always be a royal son, just as William is. But one son has chosen to be in close fellowship and communication with his father. Another son has chosen not to. So that causes tension and pain, and it breaks the father's heart. I hope they patch things up because the window of reconciliation may not stay open forever. But the point of it is we choose what kind of relationship we want to have with the father. When we're away from him, it breaks his heart. He longs for communication with us. And if we will draw near to him, the Bible says he will draw near to us. So if you feel far from God, if you find yourself out of fellowship with God right now, the Father will welcome you with open arms if you'll turn from your sin and come to him.

0: Good reassurance from Pastor Greg Laurie today here on A New Beginning. It's from his new series called Unshakable. And not only will God welcome those who are coming back to Him, He'll welcome those who are coming to Him for the first time. That's a truth somebody needs to hear today, Pastor Greg.
1: That's right. The Bible says whoever will call upon the name of the Lord will be saved. So think of it this way. Maybe you're out in a riptide in the ocean and you can't get your footing and you're in trouble and you see a lifeguard. Call out for help and the lifeguard will rescue you. The same is true spiritually. You're drowning in your sin. You need help. Jesus will save you. He will rescue you, but you must call out to Him. And you know how you do that? You do it in prayer. So let me just lead you in a simple prayer, and you can pray this prayer after me. You can pray it out loud if you like. And this is where you are calling out to Jesus to save you. Just pray this. Lord Jesus, I know I'm a sinner. And I know you are the Savior who died on the cross for my sin and rose again from the dead. Now, Lord, I turn from my sin and I put my faith in you. Be my Savior, my Lord, be my God and my friend. I choose to follow you from this moment forward. In Jesus' name I pray. Amen. Hey, if you just prayed that prayer, I want you to know that Christ Himself has come to live inside of you. And I have a resource I want to send you. It's called the New Believer's Bible. So the New Believer's Bible is the New Testament in the New Living Translation with hundreds of notes that I wrote that will encourage you in this commitment you are making to follow Christ. There's some other materials included as well in what we call the New Believer's Growth Pack, but let me get this New Believer's Bible into your hands as quickly as possible. Here's Dave to tell you more.
0: 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Well, Pastor Greg, you preached a message called What I Would Tell My Younger Self, which is one of my favorite studies you've ever presented. What if you could have taken your younger self to a modern-day harvest crusade, so he could see you know, the current you, preaching the gospel? What would young Greg have said about that experience?
1: Wow. Well, you know, in a way, I kind of got a sneak preview of it early in my life. Two events that brought that about. One was shortly after I became a Christian, I went and saw Billy Graham preach at one of his crusades, and I even went forward in the invitation, even though I was already a Christian. I just wanted a closer look at this man that God was using, and I connected to what he was doing. I recognized in him a gift that God had placed in me to be an evangelist, and effectively I said, that's what I want to do when I grow up. I was around 17 at the time. But then a little bit later, I was not in ministry yet. I was a graphic artist, but I ended up having an experience where I actually preached a little sermon before a crowd that had gathered at Pirates Cove Beach, where we did the baptisms back in the day. And it was not something I planned, but the Lord prompted me to proclaim the gospel. And I spoke to the people sitting up on the rocks. I invited people to come to Christ. Some did, and I even baptized them. So I didn't really get into preaching for a couple of more years, maybe 3 years after that. And I didn't start doing evangelistic events for many years after that. But I was given sort of a glimpse into my future, like the trailers you see in the movie theaters that show you what a film is about. It's almost as though the Lord was showing me, you're going to end up doing this. And that's exactly what I did. So if a younger Greg went to see an older Greg, he would say, whoa, what happened to his hair? And then he would say, Yeah, I knew the Lord was going to do something like this, and this is amazing, and I would give God the glory. So I tell this story and many more like it in this book called Jesus Revolution. Maybe you've seen the film. Have you read the book? So many people ask me so many questions like, wait, whatever happened to your mother? Did she ever come to the Lord? What happened to Lonnie Frisbee? What about this? What about that? All these questions. It's all in the book. And I want to send you this book, Jesus Revolution, for your gift of any size to help us continue to bring our ministry of a new beginning to more people around the world. And for our friends that are extra generous, we'll throw in a copy of the Jesus Revolution film on DVD and also in digital download form so you can watch it on your device, your phone, your tablet, your computer. So order your copy of the Jesus Revolution book and get the behind-the-scenes story of some of the amazing things that God did in the last great spiritual awakening in America.
0: Yeah, that's right. 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

0: compassion for hungry, wandering souls, and he explains how you can have your deepest needs satisfied.
1: We turn now to Mark chapter 6 and to another unexpected response on the part of Jesus. We might even say that it was an unwelcome response, at least from the disciples' perspective. I'm referring now to verse 37. I'll point it out to you and then we'll come back to it. Jesus answered them, "You give them something to eat." And the fact of the matter is they couldn't, but as we're going to see, they did. And in that paradox, there is a lesson for us. What I'd like to do is to simply follow along with you in the narrative as it is before us. But we know that when we come to a portion of Scripture like this, it sets within a context and an immediate and a wider context. And without being unduly arduous in tackling this, let me just suggest to you that if you turn back a page to verse 7 through verse 13, then you will have the immediate context for what follows in verse 30. In verse 7, calling the 12 to him, he sent them out. Mark has been making this clear from the very beginning of his gospel. In chapter 1, you needn't turn to it, in verse 17, when he calls the fishermen, Simon and his brother Andrew, to him, he says, "Come and follow me, and I will make you fishers of men." Now, we perhaps are familiar with this story, and we have an inkling of what Jesus meant. How striking it must have been for the two of them. Fishermen used to fishing for fish, and Jesus says, "Why don't you come and be my followers, and you can go out and fish for men?" In the 14th verse of chapter 3, in calling those he wanted to him, he sets aside the 12, designates them as apostles, and his purpose is twofold. Number one, that they might be with him, and number two, that he might send them out. He wants them to be with him, and then he wants them to go for him. And having sent them out to preach, he gives them authority to drive out demons, and the details of that unfold essentially throughout the gospel record. Now, when you look there at verse 13, and then and following through to the end of verse 19, and then you fast forward to chapter 6 and verse 30, then you can see how this all fits together. Verse 12 and 13 of chapter 6, they went out and preached that people should repent. They drove out many demons and anointed many sick people with oil and healed them. That had an impact in the community, as verses 14 and 15 and 16 make clear. And then, verse 30, the apostles gathered around Jesus and reported. So in verse 30, quite simply, we have a report. And the report is clear. They reported to Jesus all that they had done and taught. Now, in response to this report, Jesus says it would be good for us to have a retreat. Verse 31, because so many people were coming and going that they didn't even have a chance to eat, he said to them, "Come with me by yourselves to a quiet place and get some rest." This was the pattern of Jesus. His individual pattern was to slip away from time to time. And so he includes his beloved core group in the pattern, and he says, "Let's go to a quiet place and let's get some rest." Verse 32, so they went away by themselves in a boat to a solitary place. All of this ministry taking place around the Sea of Galilee, it made perfect sense for them to jump into a boat, and they could cut across a corner of the lake and be in a more remote region within a very short period of time. But verse 33 tells us that the planned retreat has to be aborted. And the reason is that the people, many of whom saw them leaving, realizing who they were, began to run on foot, and from all the towns, they managed to get to the place that was the retreat place ahead of the little group that was going for the rest. And so when they reached there, there was no possibility of rest. They were confronted by, if not an unwanted crowd, certainly an unsought crowd. It was not that Jesus had sent his disciples out and said, try and put a big evangelistic opportunity together for me, and then I'll come across and I will speak to all these people. No, Jesus had done the very reverse. He said, let's get away by ourselves. We need to regroup. It's time for us to have some rest. And here they are confronted by that which challenges the very strategy. And here we see the wonderful nature of Jesus himself. But many who saw them leaving ran on, got there ahead of them. Verse 34, when Jesus landed and saw a large crowd, he had compassion on them. He looked at them and he saw them. They looked like sheep without a shepherd. Now that picture, of course, is found again and again in the Bible. And Jesus has come to be the great shepherd of the sheep. Jesus is the one who embodies the shepherd who goes out looking for the lost sheep. Jesus was teaching how important it was for him to reach out to individuals. Jesus was the fulfillment of David, who was the great shepherd boy of Israel, pointing forward to a shepherd who would ultimately come, who would gather the sheep into his fold. Jesus is the shepherd who lays down his life for the sheep. Therefore, it is no surprise for us to discover that when he looks out as a shepherd with a shepherd's heart, he sees people as sheep without a shepherd. You see, if you're a businessman or woman with a businessman or a businesswoman's heart, when you see a crowd, what do you see? You see market. You see opportunity. Because you think in business terms. And so you should if you're a business person. But Jesus sees this vast crowd, and he thinks what he can provide for them and what they need. And seeing them in this way, look at the striking sentence that ends verse 34. He saw them. They looked to him like sheep without a shepherd, and so he began teaching them. Teaching them. Isn't that very interesting? You might have expected a different verb. He saw them as sheep without a shepherd. In other words, he saw them as harassed and bewildered and wandering and lost. He looks out on them and he realizes that there are mums and dads there that are at odds with one another, as there are in this congregation right now. And he looked out and he saw that there were disenfranchised individuals who were on the fringes of things, who by dint of their life and their choices were somehow removed from the crowd. They were the wandering sheep, and he knew them too, as he knows you. And he sees all of that and he teaches them. We'd be inclined to say, well, why would you teach them? Don't they need a psychiatrist, or don't they need a psychologist, or don't they need somebody to just come and give them a back rub? What are you doing, Jesus, teaching them? Some of you are here and that's what you're looking for. Some kind of solace, some kind of respite. And in you walk and somebody's attempting to teach the Bible. What possible relevance could there be in the teaching of the Bible, for goodness sake? It actually says that he began teaching them many things. Teaching them that he is the one who opens the eyes of the blind. Teaching them that he is the one who sets the captives free. Legion could have testified to that. Maybe he was somewhere in the community doing that even as Jesus spoke. I'm the man who had all the demons. You are? What happened to you? Jesus set me free. And Jesus begins to teach them concerning the kingdom of God. The inrushing of God into a moment in time, speaking to all that will be accomplished ultimately in his plans and purposes. And while this is going on, the sun is setting. And verse 35 tells us that by this time, it was now late in the day. And so his disciples came to him. And this is actually, this is at least ironic. It is almost funny, at least to me. Because here the disciples come to tell Jesus what to do. There's nothing like stating the obvious, is there? This is a remote place, they said. Well, what was Jesus? I mean, he didn't understand that it was a remote place? And it is already very late. You mean like, I don't know what time it is? The disciples are actually very good at telling their master stuff. Because not only do they state the obvious, this is a remote place and it's very late, but they actually instruct Jesus as to what he ought to do. They tell Jesus. Send the people away. Now, it would appear that they are driven by pragmatic concerns. They're practical men, after all. Send the people away. It's late. They can go out into the surrounding countryside. They're going to have to go into the villages if they're going to buy themselves anything to eat. If they're going to get any supper at all, they're going to have to leave here. And then it is that point, at that point in verse 37, that Jesus gives them this uncomfortable assignment. He looks at them and he says, "You give them something to eat." Now, this is when I wish this was on video, because I'd like to see their eyes as they look at one another. You, where are we supposed to produce stuff to give them something to eat? Philip, and we know it's Philip from the Johannine record, Philip starts to talk in terms of finances. Philip says, "Well, I'll tell you right now, Jesus, it takes about 8 months' wages to foot the food bill for such an operation like this. You don't honestly think that we're going to muster up that kind of cash and go out and go to the grocery stores, the equivalent of, and spend that much on bread and give it to them to eat?" But Jesus doesn't quit. He says, "How many loaves do you have?" They must have said, "Hey, search me. I don't know. So he says, "Well, then go and see." What a futile exercise. 5,000 men, not counting the women and the children, late in the day. Jesus, our best suggestion is, get these people out of here and on their way. Jesus says, "Why don't you conduct an inventory?" And so when they found out, they came back and said, 5 and 2 fish. And in the Johannine record again, that's in John's gospel, Andrew is the one who says, "There is a young lad here, and he has 5 loaves and 2 fish, but what are they among so many?" In other words, what can we possibly do with this, Jesus? This is an impossible situation. Once again, now the kingdom of God is about to dawn. An indication of it is about to be seen. Who is this Jesus? That's the question that's running around the court of Herod. Is he the prophet of God? Is he John the Baptist raised from the dead? Who is Jesus? A question that some of you are perhaps asking this morning. And if you haven't resolved it, it's a question that you should be asking. And then verse 39. Without giving them any indication of what he plans to do, Jesus directed them to have all the people sit down in groups on the green grass. It's fascinating, isn't it? He makes them do this. I can just imagine it, can't you? Would you please sit down? Why? I don't know why. Jesus told me to ask you if you would like to sit down. "Well, what are we sitting down for?" "I'm sorry, I can't tell you that either." He just wants everyone sitting down. And please, he wants 50s and 100s, so that it will be possible to be moving among them. So that you've got, if you like, he sets them out in garden beds. He sets them out the way you would plant flowers in a garden, so that there is access to them for weeding and so on, irrigation. And that's exactly what is unfolding. And Jesus directs the disciples to go and tell the people to sit down on the grass. And so, verse 40, they sat down in groups of hundreds and fifties. And taking the 5 loaves and the 2 fish and looking up to heaven, he gave thanks and broke the loaves. And then he gave them to his disciples to set before the people. Fantastic, isn't it? Either this is going to be a dramatic display of the fact that Jesus is none other than the creator of the ends of the earth, or it's going to be a bust. And the 12 take the material, take the loaves, and they begin to serve. And they continue to serve. And the miracle unfolds. And did you notice? It's not like some of the people got a wee bit of bread, and some of the folks got some fish, because there was, and a few less people got fish than got loaves, because there was only 2 fish. After all, you know, there wouldn't be, you know, you can make the 5 loaves go a little further than the 2 fish. But no, he divided the 2 fish among them all, and they all ate and were satisfied. He gave the loaves to the disciples to set before the people. He also divided the 2 fish among them all. They all ate and were satisfied. In other words, Jesus is doing here, in the Galilean context, what had been done many, many years before, when God had provided manna in the wilderness. Here, the shepherd of Israel is showing himself as identified in this persona. And for those who have eyes to see, that's suddenly dawning upon them. He is the shepherd of Israel. He is the one of whom the psalmist wrote, "The Lord is my shepherd, I'll not want. He makes me lie down in green pastures. He leads me beside still waters." And as people ate and were satisfied, it is obvious that this was not a symbolic gesture. You read some commentators and they try and come up with the idea that this was everybody got like, you know, the tiniest fragment of fish and a tiny little piece, and he managed to grind it down and so on. That's not what it says at all. It says that the miraculous impact of Jesus made it possible for everyone to eat and for everyone to be satisfied. There's no surprise in this. Remember Mary as she provides what we refer to as the Magnificat? You remember where she says that the Lord has regarded the soul of his handmaiden? And as she sings of the one who is going to come from her womb, what does she sing of him? She says, "He has filled the hungry with good things, but the rich he has sent empty away." And having all eaten and been satisfied, Jesus gives further instruction to the disciples. "Hey, fellows, why don't you just go and pick up the leftovers?" If they were in any doubt about what had taken place, as they all go with their baskets, it's a very humorous picture for me again. All the big smart guys. "Jesus, I think we better get these people out of here. After all, it's late. It's a remote place. And there's really nothing at all for them. We have done an inventory. We have 5 loaves and 2 fish. But frankly, I mean, you know, we know, everybody knows, you're not going to be doing anything with that, at least not today. Not for a long time." And now here they are with their baskets, bumping into one another, picking the stuff up, and suddenly realizing we have more left over than what we started with. You see, for those of you who are wondering about Jesus, let me just remind you of C.S. Lewis's great quote. Because the chances are, if you do not understand the Jesus of the New Testament, you have concluded that Jesus was probably a really quite nice man, you know, like a good man. And you remember C.S. Lewis's wonderful quote where he says, "A man who was merely a man and said the things that Jesus said, did the things that Jesus did, would either be a lunatic on the level with someone who claimed to be a poached egg, or he would be a demon or something worse." So you can spit at him and call him a demon, or you can fall at his feet and worship him as Lord and God, but do not come to him with any patronizing nonsense about his being a great moral teacher. He has not left that option open to us. He did not intend to. The Jesus to whom we're introduced in the pages of the New Testament is, if you like, in one sense, a difficult character to deal with. Because we're not introduced to somebody here who has come up with a list of rules and regulations and inviting people to come and apply them to their lives externally so that they might manage to navigate life a little easier. No, we have a king inviting people to bow down before him. We have a shepherd inviting sheep into his fold. 4 points of application. Number one, the question of Jesus' identity, which is buzzing at this time, is rightfully buzzing, because after all, such events speak to the fact that he is no ordinary man. And if you are hungry today, he will feed you. If you are not, he will send you away. That's the first point of application. So if you're wondering about the question of the identity of Jesus, I encourage you to continue your search. Secondly, let's just notice the distinction between practical concern and divine compassion. The disciples were very, very practical, weren't they? But they were missing the compassion of Jesus. Some of us are like that. Some of us are like that. Send the crowds away. We don't want to deal with these crowds. We don't want to deal with these people. They're not like us. They're asking dumb questions. They're just a drain on our resources. And Jesus saw them with a heart of compassion. Thirdly, you might want to ponder throughout the day the simple distinction between verse 36 and 39, the disciples' response, "Send them," Jesus responds, seat them. Send them. Send them away, Jesus. Jesus says, sit them down. And finally, it's impossible to read the record of this without recognizing that God takes impossible situations, unbelievably limited resources, and he multiplies them for the well-being of others and for the glory of his name. I wonder if you brought your life. You might feel yourself to be the only person, you may be the only person in your whole family that's a believer. And you feel yourself in the response of Andrew to be saying, what am I among so many? What can I say? What can I do? God is able to take your life and multiply it. Have you offered up your resources to God? Your time, your talents, your energy, your gifts, your finances. It may not be much. If I had time, I'd retell the story of Gladys Aylward, which I don't have time to do. But I have her in my mind's eye as I close. Servant girl in the East End of London with no education, no savings, a small brown suitcase, and a passionate longing to go to China with the good news of the gospel. The missionary society blew her out. Now I am telling you the story. And she said she got down by her bed. She got down by her bed in a garret in the East End of London. And she said, Lord Jesus Christ, even if those men don't understand it, I understand it. You want me to go to China for you. And this tiny little lady with the long, straight black hair began a journey by train and then by ocean liner and eventually ended up in Shanghai. And as she stood on the deck and looked out on Shanghai and she saw all the tiny little Chinese people with their jet black straight hair, she suddenly realized that God had a plan and purpose for her and that he'd even established her DNA in such a way that she would be perfectly suited to become the little woman who would reach all those tiny children's lives. Because she offered up her life to God and he multiplied it for his glory. Don't be too quick to assume that God is unable to do with you what he may intend to do with you. Offer your life to him.
0: 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No matter how long you've been following Jesus, it's easy to forget about his compassion and slip back into old habits of self-reliance to try to work things out on your own. And as a result, you worry or you burn out. But Jesus teaches that you're not to be afraid and not to worry. Instead, he calls you to come to him and find rest for your soul. This is something everyone needs to be reminded of regularly. So today we want to recommend a little book titled Come You Weary, Enjoy Christ's Comfort. 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In fact, the book offers this clear reminder. Weary, stumbling Christian, since Christ has shed his blood for you, do you really think he could not care about you? That you're alone in your weariness and distress? For more information about the booklet, Come You Weary, Enjoy Christ's Comfort, visit our website at truthforlife.org. I'm Bob Lapine. Thanks for taking time out of your weekend to study the Bible with us. Do you feel like you've made a dreadful mess of your life? That you're beyond redemption? Next weekend, we'll have an assuring message of Jesus' powerful grace that overcomes all our sin. 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
13: With SRN News, I'm Ron Taylor. With virtually no strings attached, Congress is on the verge of providing a massive infusion of cash to the Homeland Security Department. The $70 billion package that was approved by the Senate and now goes to the House will be able to power President Trump's mass deportation agenda for the remainder of his term. The New York Knicks are going home with two wins away from an NBA championship that the capital of the world has been waiting to see for generations. At the end, New York's 105-104 win over the San Antonio Spurs last night provided a 2-0 lead in the NBA Finals. The series now shifts to New York. Game 3 is at Madison Square Garden Monday night with President Trump attending. And ticket prices on the secondary market for the worst seats at the Garden were approaching $9,000 each last night, with Knicks fans evidently willing to pay top dollar just to be in the building as the team nears what would be its first championship in 53 years. This is SRN.
11: A moment of destiny.
14: So I'm telling you now, if you've ever believed that the Bible says God helps those who help themselves, the Bible says no such thing. In fact, the simple message is just the opposite. God helps those who finally realize they cannot help themselves. Who say, okay, Lord, I cannot reach you on my terms, and if it were up to me to try to get to God, I'm already done. And then they hear the simple message. What is the message? That you don't have to try to find out how to get to God. God found out through Jesus how to get to you.
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8: Discipline within the body of believers is a hard subject for the church to face, and even harder to put into practice in today's world of tolerance. Yet the Apostle Paul faced the issue of sin and the church head on, and left us with some unambiguous instructions.

0: Welcome to the Bible Study Hour, a radio and internet broadcast with Dr. James Boyce, preparing you to think and act biblically. There's only one clear example of dealing with spiritual discipline in the New Testament, and it's contained in Paul's first letter to the Corinthians, where the apostle leaves no question unanswered as to why discipline must be carried out and how it's to be done. Join Dr. Boyce as he outlines the steps Paul provides for this rather unpopular subject and explains why church discipline is still important today.
1: We're using these times together to study Paul's great first letter to the Corinthians. And our study of this book has taken us through four chapters, bringing us to chapter 5. And therefore, to a section of the book that deals with Christian discipline. This is a hard subject. It's a hard subject for churches to face. It's a hard subject to put into practice. And yet one of the effects of systematic teaching through books of the Bible such as this is that we do come to such passages and therefore need to deal with them. Now, we're faced with two problems in this matter of Christian discipline in our time. One is the disposition to take it too lightly, and the other is the disposition to overdo it, which unfortunately is also true in some Christian circles, and we need God's wisdom in each case. Now, this is a most important chapter, and it's an important chapter for this reason. It is the only significant and clear example of a case of spiritual discipline in the New Testament. Now, as I say that, I want to acknowledge that there are other passages in the New Testament that deal with spiritual discipline, and that's important. This is not just a freak passage. One of the key texts is the 18th chapter of Matthew, about verses 15 through 17, in which the Lord Jesus Christ says the procedure to be followed in the company of his people if a brother commits a wrong. Brother has done something that's wrong, says Jesus, the procedure is to go to him and admonish him. And if he won't hear you, if he won't acknowledge the offense, and I presume that also means turn from it, repent of it, seek reconciliation, then the individual is to take two or three witnesses and go and confront him with the offense in order that in the mouth of two or three witnesses, it's the Old Testament principle, a legal principle, every word might be established. And then, says our Lord, if even with that kind of a confrontation there is no response, then it is to be told to the church, and if there's no repentance at that point, the offending one is to be treated as an outsider. The words our Lord uses is as a tax collector or some other sinner. So there's that text. And then there are what are probably examples of discipline in one stage or another elsewhere in the New Testament alluded to, though not described in full. And yet, all that being said, it is still significant that this is the only clear case of procedure involving discipline in the New Testament churches. You say to yourself, well, weren't there problems in the New Testament churches? Of course there were. This is not the only problem even in the church of Corinth. And as we read the other books, we find that the other churches had a variety of problems as well. And yet we don't find examples of Paul proceeding in a wild fashion in discipline in those cases. That at least tells us that this is something to be exercised with great care, and certainly it was here in Paul's case, as we can tell. Now, Paul describes the offense, and it's important to look at this carefully. First of all, we notice that it was a major, significant transgression. What it actually involved was a sexual sin in which, as Paul says, a man has his father's wife. He doesn't use mother there. He says his father's wife, and that's generally interpreted, I think, rightly to mean that the man was living with his stepmother. Doesn't even say whether his father was living or a divorce or what the particular circumstances were. But it's nevertheless an offense. It's against the law of God, and as Paul says in the passage, even against the proper understanding of morality among the pagans. If you turn to the law of God, it's a violation of the Ten Commandments, the commandment against adultery, which is rightly understood to include a variety of sexual offenses, and it's explicitly a transgression of the laws concerning the control of marriage between related persons that you find in the 18th chapter of the book of Leviticus. So on the Jewish and Christian side, based upon the Old Testament scriptures, it was an offense. And in the mind of the pagans of the day, it was also an offense. Paul says, as he analyzes this, that it is such a thing that the pagans wouldn't even tolerate. So that's the first thing we notice about it. The second thing he talks about is the fact that it was public. It wasn't even something that had happened in a quiet way, which perhaps you might say could be dealt with in a quiet way. I think there's a good principle there, that if a wrong can be made right quietly, without broadcasting it abroad in a great big way, that is certainly the procedure to be followed. But in this case, that was not possible. This was something that apparently, to judge from Paul's language, was well known in Corinth. Everybody said, oh, the Christians, you know, they're supposed to be followers of Jesus Christ and to have this high standard of morality. And they're always going around talking about it and talking about righteousness and all of that. Well, do you know what's going on down there? They're doing the sort of things that we wouldn't even tolerate here in Corinth. And everybody knows how bad Corinth is. And not only was it known in Corinth, apparently it had spread to some extent throughout the Roman world because Paul, perhaps writing this letter from Ephesus, heard about it over there. And they were saying, look what is going on in the church of Corinth. So that's the second factor. It was a major offense, clear violation of the moral law of God, and it was public in nature. Moreover, as Paul begins to analyze this, it was an offense that was having an evil effect upon the church. Paul seems indeed to be more concerned with that than with the offender. After all, he is writing here to the church. He's dealing with problems in the church. He's just dealt with a number of them in the early chapters of this book. Here's another. He says, look, the problem here is that this public, obvious scandal exists, and not only are you not offended by it and refuse to mourn for this obvious imperfection and sin in your midst, why, Paul says, you're even proud about it. You boast, he says. Verse 2. Now you say, when you read that, how in the world could they boast? It's hard to conceive, isn't it? Here is a sin in the church, and Paul says they're proud. How in the world could they be proud of a sin? Paul doesn't explain. I suppose that would mean that they were proud of what we would call their tolerance or their broad-mindedness where moral matters are concerned. When we begin to look at it that way, we begin to have an uneasy sense that we're describing a lot of what goes on in the Christian church today. Oh, it may not be this particular offense. Certainly there are clear, public, significant violations of the moral law of God, and in many churches there is a tendency to say, well, you mustn't be judgmental after all, you mustn't hang out the dirty laundry for everybody to see, after all, you must be loving, and so no action is taken, and the holiness of the church is called in question, and the gospel of Jesus Christ is slandered. I suspect what Paul has in mind also is that, as he seems to suggest by the image of the leaven, this is the kind of thing that spreads. Leaven is a symbol of evil in the Bible. It's yeast, what you put into dough, and you leave it overnight, and it doesn't take very long before it spreads through the whole dough, and the whole thing is affected. Everyone who read that would understand it. It would be a common image of the day. And Paul is saying, I believe that is what's happening, or if it hasn't happened yet, it's likely to. Here you are tolerating this offense. Well, it's the same spirit that's going to allow you to tolerate something else, and then something else, and then something else, and pretty soon There's not going to be anything unique about the church in Corinth at all. It's just going to be the Christian country club of the city of Corinth. That's all. Going to have the same values, the same morality, the same standards, same priorities. And Paul says that would be a terrible thing indeed. So he begins to deal with it. Now it's important that we understand what he says. Not because it's so difficult, but in order that we might really understand what he says. He says it in two places, and the second one, I suppose, is meant to explain the first, lest we miss what he's saying the first time around. Notice how he gets into it. Even though I am not physically present, he says in verse 3, I am with you in spirit, and I have already passed judgment on the one who did this, just as if I were present. And you are assembled in the name of our Lord Jesus, and I am with you in spirit, and the power of our Lord is present. Hand this man over to Satan so that the sinful nature may be destroyed and his spirit saved on the day of the Lord. Those are strong words. Hand that man over to Satan, he says. So, literally, his flesh may be destroyed, but his spirit saved on the day of the Lord. And then, lest we misunderstand what he's saying, at the very end of the chapter, he brings his judgment in again and makes quite clear what he's talking about. The end, he says, expel the wicked man from among you. Now, he has a purpose in this. What he's talking about is some form of excommunication. That's generally what it's called in Christian theology. May have operated in a slightly different way than we do today, because, again, he's not spelling out all the details of how this happens, but he is saying, and he is saying very clearly, that Christians, he spells it out, must not associate with one who calls himself or herself a believer in Jesus Christ, a follower of the Lord, and who nevertheless in an open way lives contrary to Christ's commandments, because such thing is a scandal and a denial of the gospel. Now he explains why. He says this is for two reasons. The first reason is for the good of the individual involved. We find it hard to understand that because our ideas of discipline in our day is so lax that we think, well, certainly the worst possible thing you could do to somebody is embarrass them or put them on the spot or make a judgment that perhaps they're doing something wrong. That's the last thing you want to do. You mustn't do that. But Paul says, no, that isn't true. Where there is open and flagrant sin, the flagrant sin must be confronted and must be done so in the name of the good of the individual involved. And so he says, I want you to hand this man over to Satan so that the sinful nature may be destroyed and his spirit saved on the day of the Lord. There's some difference of interpretation among commentators as to what that means. I think the New International Version has chosen the right one. The word, as I mentioned a moment ago, is flesh, translated here, the sinful nature. Flesh often refers to the sinful nature, and I think that is what Paul has in mind. He's not talking about inflicting some kind of physical judgment on the man, but rather the kind of handing over to the outworkings of sin in his own life that he might, by the grace of God, discover what sin does, and by that same grace of God, turn from it and be saved. That's a hard thing to want to see in the life of someone else, to see someone so turned over to sin and its consequences, to disobedience and its consequences, to rebellion and its consequences, that they might actually find lived out in their flesh the results of their transgressions. But by the grace of God, that has been used in the lives of many people to turn them back from sin to Jesus Christ once again. And that's what Paul is saying. He says that must be done for the good of the person. If you overlook the sin, if you say it's all right to be a Christian and do those things too, well, then one lives the kind of life which is such a denial of the gospel that when they perish at the end in sin, there is grave question whether they were really born again in the first place. And perhaps it's right to say they never were. And yet here is Paul saying, don't cover up, don't pretend that it's all right to profess the name of Christ and live sinfully. It is not. and the good of the person demands it. That's the first reason. The second thing he has in mind is the good of the church. And of course, as I said a moment ago, in the context of the book, it's this that he's primarily concerned about. He's concerned about the individual too. We're going to see that he refers to it again. But here he's concerned about the church, and he doesn't want this church in Corinth to go the way of all flesh. They're in great danger of doing it. They already have the mentality of the world so far as wisdom is concerned. They think the way to get ahead is to be smart in the philosophical sense and not to seek out the wisdom of the gospel found in Christ. That's bad enough. And here, apparently, they're in danger of doing the same thing morally. And Paul says, you have to deal with that as well. You have to be purified unto God, separated unto Christ. When he refers to the leaven and Christ the Passover lamb, and he brings in all the Jewish imagery in which, as any Jew who read that would understand, that on the Passover, the yeast which symbolizes sin was put out of the house. So he is saying, if you're going to serve Christ, you must make every effort to get rid of the sin that contaminates. And of course, as you do this, you begin to grow, as he says, in grace. Now, he makes two qualifications here, and I want to bring them in. One qualification is that what he's saying here about dissociating from a believer who is living in open sin does not apply to the world and the people of the world in general. Because he says, if you do that, where could you live? Then you have to go out of the world if you're going to live that way. He makes very clear, verse 9 and following, that he's not talking about that kind of separatism. Not a question of never rubbing shoulders with anyone who's a sinner. Why, my goodness, he says, impossible. That's what you have in mind. You see, what he's concerned about is the purity of the gospel and the reputation of the church. That's the issue. And so he says the problem is a believer who lives that way, or an alleged believer who lives that way, and that must not be tolerated. So he makes that qualification. And then secondly, he makes a qualification which works the other way, in which he says, even though I'm saying that this should not be applied to the people who are in the world, I am saying that it is to be applied to professing Christians, not only in this area, but in other areas as well. So he lists a number of things that mustn't be tolerated. Anyone who is sexually immoral, or greedy, an idolater, or a slanderer, or a drunkard, or a swindler. All, you see, open sins that are contrary to the gospel. And he is saying, isn't he? How could he not be saying this? The discipline must be practiced in those cases as well. Now, I want to end on this note. I said a moment ago that this is not the only place Paul speaks of this problem. He speaks about it again in 2 Corinthians. In the second chapter, verse 5 and following. And the significant thing of his introducing the subject again at this point is that here time has passed. Purpose for which Paul had the church deliver this offender to Satan, expel the wicked brother, to use his own language, has been accomplished. The man has realized the loss. He has been pained by separation from the body of Christ. He has sorrowed and repented of his sin. And now, says Paul, in these verses, written some time later, I want you to forgive him and bring him back and restore him to your fellowship once again. As we read that second passage, we recognize the joy and compassion of the Apostle Paul in this situation for the man, as much as we recognize his anguish in the first situation for the church that has failed to maintain its purity. This, of course, is the goal of church discipline. The chief object in discipline, it says, is the restoration of the offender, and that's the direction in which all such discipline should lead. You say, well, it doesn't work much. No, I think it does work, generally, when it is properly practiced. Sometimes when ministers are together, as I often am, in connection with various conferences, we talk about problems of this nature because, of course, that's something that ministers, regardless of the church in which they serve, face. I have another number of fellow ministers in California, and believe me, they face it. One of my friends on the West Coast tells of a story in which a man who had been a leader in the church fell into immorality. When he was confronted with it, refused to repent. He said, "Well, it's none of your business. What I do is my business. At any rate, it's between me and the Lord, and you shouldn't have anything to do with it." And pretty soon he went off, and he went from one sin to another. And the course of that man, as is the course of all who go against the law of God, was downhill. He just went from one horrible situation to the other. He made a mess of his life. He became an alcoholic. He got on drugs. Naturally, the family was destroyed. He couldn't stay even with the woman for whom he had left his wife. And he just made an utter wreck of his life. And years went by. Nature of 15 years or so. And they remembered that, of course, because it had been such a painful experience. And the time came, years later, when this man appeared on the scene again, and this time he was a changed man. And he came back to my friend and told what had happened. He explained how, as he had sunk further and further into sin, and therefore farther and farther from the Lord, he had come to the utter end of himself, and God used his own degeneracy to show what it was to go away from Christ. And by the grace of God, he turned from that. He repented of the sin. He was on his way back, and he had returned to the church for restoration. They worked with him. They weren't quick to do that. They wanted to be sure that the change was there. They gave him counseling. They worked to help him get a new job and get established on his feet again. They did all of that, and he was most cooperative. The time came when he was to be received back into the membership of the church again, and they said to him, "Well, there's one more thing you have to do. The session is meeting at 6 o'clock this particular week, Tuesday night, Wednesday night, something like that." They said, "You have to appear before the session once more." He said, "Do I really have to do it once more? I thought I've done everything I have to do." "No," they said, "you have to do it once more." So he said, "All right, I'll be there." And 6 o'clock came that evening, and he arrived. The session meeting was taking place at the home of the pastor. And he didn't know what to expect. And when he came and knocked on the door, they greeted him and they took him out back into the backyard. And what he discovered is that they were having a party. It was a barbecue. And you get the idea when I tell you what they did. They had a coat for him, and they put on the coat. They had a gold ring for his finger, and they put that on, and the barbecue, you guessed it, was a fatted calf. Oh, there is joy in heaven over a sinner who returns. And that should be our desire. And at the same time, it should be our desire not to overlook sin.
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12: I love to teach the Word of God. I've seen so many people come alive spiritually when they learn that there are answers to the great themes of life. Where did evil originate? How did Lucifer become Satan? Did sin come to Adam from the devil? Or did Adam sin apart from Satan's temptation? How could a holy God lay sin upon the Lord Jesus and crush him beneath its load? If God gives a man eternal life, can he take it away? If so, would it be eternal life? If not, what is the position of the believer? What does Jesus Christ have to say about the course of the age in which we live? The answers to these and a thousand other questions are in the Word of God. When they become a part of the believer, he must desire to communicate them to others so that they also may be blessed by the truth. Oh, it's a wonderful thing to teach the Word of God. And our hearts, the minute we have known the joy of seeing the light come to others, our hearts can never be satisfied with anything else.

0: Over a half a century ago, the late Dr. Donald Gray Barnhouse, then pastor of 10th Presbyterian Church in Philadelphia, saw the need to spread God's word beyond the hearing of his local congregation. He started the radio outreach, which has become known as Dr. Barnhouse and the Bible. The application of God's word as taught by Dr. Barnhouse is as relevant today as when he first taught over the radio airwaves decades ago. The message we'll be featuring on today's edition of Dr. Barnhouse and the Bible is entitled Prophets, Deacons, and Teachers. Members of a football team have different responsibilities according to the positions they play. The quarterback calls plays, passes the ball, and hands off while the offensive line blocks the defenders. The tailback runs the ball while the receivers run patterns and catch passes. The members of Christ Church have different roles and spiritual responsibilities which must be fulfilled if the church is to succeed in its global mission. Stay tuned as we examine the role of prophets, deacons, and teachers in the church. The scripture text for this edition of Dr. Barnhouse and the Bible, Romans chapter 12, we're looking at verses 6 through 8. Here again is Dr. Donald Gray Barnhouse with a message entitled, Prophets, Deacons, and Teachers.
1: Through the Lord Jesus Christ, we come unto thee, our Father and our God, and in the Holy Spirit. If there is to be blessing in this hour, it must come from thee. For it is not within the power of man to bless another man by himself. But we are trusting thee and

expecting thee to fulfill thy promise, to bless thy word as it is proclaimed. So we send it forth in the confident assurance that it shall bless and accomplish thy purpose in this hour. Speak to each listening heart. We ask it in the name and for the sake of our Lord Jesus Christ. Amen. In the 12th chapter of Romans, we continue with verses 6 to 8. Whether prophecy, let us prophesy according to the proportion of our faith. Or ministry, let us occupy ourselves with ministering. Or he that teaches, on teaching. Or he that exhorts, on exhortation. He that gives, with singleness of heart. He that governs, with diligence. He that shows mercy, with cheerfulness. The Holy Spirit has told us that we are saved by the mercies of God, and that we are to surrender our wills to Him, proving that the path of His will is good, agreeable, and perfect. We are to be humble because we know that all gifts and graces come from God. The Lord has put all who are saved into a body, the mystic body, Christ the head, and we the members. Each member of the body has its own function, and no one is to despise any of the others, because we all need each other. The Lord now lists some of the gifts given to individuals, and tells how these gifts are to be exercised. If we recognize that we have nothing of ourselves, we shall not think of ourselves more highly than we ought to think. We shall use the gifts which God has given us, as He wants them to be used. The Holy Spirit has been given to every believer, and in addition to this gift of Himself, He distributes other gifts among all members of the true church. Now, first of the gifts mentioned here is the gift of prophecy. One who has this gift is to exercise it according to the proportion of faith. The word prophecy originally had a much wider meaning than it does today, but in our time it is confined to only one phase of its former meaning. The word now indicates only the power to tell the future. Originally it meant to speak for God. For example, in the 4th chapter of Exodus, we read of the story of the burning bush where God revealed Himself to Moses and commissioned him to deliver Israel out of Egypt. Moses protested that he was not gifted with eloquence, that he could not speak well at all. Then we read, "The anger of the Lord was kindled against Moses, and he said, 'Is not Aaron the Levite thy brother? I know that he can speak well. Thou shalt speak unto him and put words in his mouth, and I will be with thy mouth and with his mouth, and will teach you what you shall do. And he shall be thy spokesman unto the people, and he shall be to thee instead of a mouth, and thou shalt be to him instead of God.'" This is a perfect picture of the relationship of the Father and the one who speaks for him. And this is further clarified when we read in Exodus 7, "The Lord said to Moses, 'See, I have made thee God to Pharaoh, and Aaron thy brother shall be thy prophet.'" Our English word prophet comes from the Greek, where it meant one who stood in front and spoke or acted for another. The prophet was the spokesman. In course of time, men who acted and spoke for God also announced events of the future. More and more the word prophet was applied to this work, so that its meaning today is limited to foretelling future events. In the New Testament, however, and specifically in our text, the word carries the earlier meaning. The gift of prophecy is the gift of proclaiming the truth of God. This gift is to be exercised, the Bible tells us, according to the proportion of our faith. Thousands of Christians proclaim the truth of God. But why do some prophesy in weakness while others do so in great power? The answer is that not all have laid hold upon the truth with the faith that it deserves. All proclamation is in the proportion of the faith of the speaker. A man for whom these truths are more precious than life itself will state them with the powerful conviction of, "Thus saith the Lord." Another man, though truly saved,
but not gripped by the Word of God, will be weak in his presentation of the truth. But still, he sets forth the truth as he knows it. How wonderful that God blesses the proclamation of his truth in the lives of others, whether preached in strength or in weakness. In the light of this, it is evident that we must all work in humility, since the power is in God and not in the speaker. Every believer is responsible to exercise whatever gift God has given to him, and he may not say that the gift is too small or that he is too weak. It is our business to speak the words of truth. It is God's business to energize those words with his own power and lodge them in the heart that is to be reached. The effectiveness of the preaching is not in the prophet, but in the Holy Spirit who gave the gift, who gave the life, and who tells the believer to exercise the gift. I do not agree with commentators who apply this text only to the giants of church history. God does not mean primarily Paul, Augustine, Luther, Calvin, Wesley, and so on. He is talking here about the little preacher up the North Fork of Pea Creek. He's talking about those whom we call laymen, although they form the vast majority of the body of Christ. This text really speaks to you and to me. Furthermore, this gift of prophecy includes in its scope some of the other gifts that are now mentioned. While our text here speaks of ministering, teaching, and so on, a similar text in Corinthians says, "He that prophesies speaks to men to edification and exhortation and comfort." Now the second gift in this series is that of ministering. The original Greek word is the root of our word deacon. It will be better understood if we translate it personal ministering, or ministering to the personal needs of other believers. In the sixth chapter of Acts, when the needs of the growing church could no longer be met by the 12 disciples, a new order of men was chosen to attend to these needs. Some of the widows had been neglected in the daily deaconing, so 7 men were chosen to distribute food so that the 12 disciples could give themselves to prayer and the deaconing of the word, for it's the same Greek word. And later on, the men who had to do with the ministering of material need were called deacons. In our present text, we may apply the term to material ministration. We must watch for opportunities to meet the needs of the poor. The Lord Jesus Christ said in John 12:8, "The poor you have with you always." The Word of God tells us that he who gives to the poor lends to the Lord, and that which is thus given will be repaid by the Lord. This is found in Proverbs 19:17. God tells us in Proverbs 21:13 that he will not hear the prayers of one who will not listen to the cry of the poor. Now here in America, which has the highest standard of living ever known, it is sometimes difficult to find poor people. Recently I read an article which told how the Salvation Army could hardly find enough poor people to receive Christmas baskets. However, there are many people who are poor in other respects and need our ministrations, as illustrated by a paragraph which I wrote as an editorial in Eternity magazine. I wrote, "There is a great deal of religion in our country, but there is a sad lack of pure religion." This was brought to mind recently by a letter from one of our subscribers who asked us to write about the plight of Christian old people. Our correspondent thinks that young Christians might call on some elderly lady and offer to dust the furniture and straighten up the room. She says, "An old lady of means, but alone and arthritic like me, called on the phone and said, 'Mrs. X, I'm going to starve to death in my own home because I'm unable to stand at the stove and prepare a decent meal.' I told her, 'I'm in the same fix. I rebel at pity. I'd like Christian understanding. I can read the best of books, but my eyes are getting bad cataracts.
I know programs are more attractive in the organized church than a visit to an old person. When folks can walk, I wonder if they're thankful. A preacher's wife wrote me a note some time ago and said she would send some of their young folks to sing to me. I wrote her, I have a radio for singing. What I need is people who can talk of things in general, of good books and so on. I need company who will not talk to me as though I were senile. That's the end of the letter I received from this lady. Now, I commented that in James chapter 1 and verse 27, we read pure religion and undefiled before God and the Father is this, to visit the fatherless and the widows in their affliction, and to keep himself unspotted from the world. Statistics indicate a tremendous increase in the elderly population of the country. Since the lifespan is being prolonged, there will be millions of people over 70 during the next few years, and this figure may even represent the greater segment of the population of our country. Christian churches should organize activities for those over 60, and above all, the individual Christian should seek out old folks and talk with them. A woman past 70 in my own congregation broke down and wept as she told me of her loneliness. She lived in a single room in central Philadelphia. She actually buys her groceries one item at a time and in different stores so that she can hear the voice of the clerk in a moment of conversation. Now those of us who have normal family lives and are constantly in contact with people cannot imagine the loneliness of the elderly. If at all possible, give an hour each month to visit some elderly person who is alone. Don't plan to go there merely to read the Bible. Such a person has no doubt read it and reread it. Follow his or her lead and discuss the weather, your church, the latest football game, the newest book, some striking magazine article, clothes, fishing, whatever the old person's interests are. And give him plenty of chance to talk. You may be bored, but it will be a psychological release that will do more good than a week in Florida for the old person. Now don't forget that God Almighty calls this pure religion. And so our text commands that one who has the gift of personal ministering shall be occupied with that gift. In all the thousand ways that love will indicate, as we show the love of Jesus Christ toward those who are in such need. Do you remember the old hymn? I heard it when I was just a young man. Do you know the world is dying for a little bit of love? Everywhere we hear them sighing for a little bit of love. For the love that rights a wrong, for the love that brings a song, they have waited, oh, so long, for a little bit of love. Now, what is true of the world is also true of the church. The need within the body of Christ is very great. We are to open our hearts to that need and then move in with the ministration of love. Someone has said, perhaps there is no gift so liable to lapse into haphazard exercise as this Christ-like gift. No matter who you may be, I am sure you can find someone to minister to in the name of the Lord Jesus Christ and exercise this gift of the Holy Spirit to the honor and glory of your Savior. Now the third gift is that of teaching, which interests me especially since it is the principal gift given to me. Scores of times I have told audiences that I'm not a preacher, but a teacher. Such a gift exacts much study and consumes much time over the course of years. And yet I believe that many could teach if they were willing to pay the price. Teaching is somewhat like swimming. Just as you must commit yourself to the water to learn to swim, just so you must learn to teach by teaching. Try as soon as possible to communicate to someone else a truth that you have learned. When you receive a blessing from the Word of God, pass it on at once. When you learn something from a sermon, tell two or three other people at the earliest possible opportunity. Above all, apply the teaching to your own heart first. And thus it comes to the listener with the impact of heaven
and the warmth of your own experience. Most important is the content of truth that is to be taught. I would certainly fail in a Bible examination of the usual type. Those who win fortunes on quiz programs by answering questions about the Bible have a colossal amount of knowledge of the mechanics of the Bible, but I have never heard them answer authentic spiritual questions. Probably I would not be able to name all of the 12 disciples if I were asked immediately. Perhaps I could name half of them, and I certainly know where to find the passages concerning them. Nor could I trace Paul's missionary journeys, or list the judges, or outline the chronology of Genesis, or the genealogies of the kings of Judah and Israel. Was Jeroboam or Rehoboam king of the northern division of the tribes? I don't know. I don't remember. Who was the father of Asa, or the brother of Josiah, if he had a brother? I don't know. Such questions and answers have never interested me and never will. By teaching the Bible, I mean the great truths of Scripture, which children should be taught instead of the inconsequential lessons presented in most Sunday school literature. I would ask such questions as, what is justification? Can it ever be undone? What is sanctification? How is it brought about? How does God deal with sin when it occurs in the life of an unsaved man? And how does God deal with sin, the same sin, when it's committed by a believer? Which comes first, faith or life? And don't be too quick or smug in answering that one. And certainly everyone should be interested in the $64 billion question. What shall it profit a man if he gain the whole world and lose his own soul? I love to teach the Word of God. I've seen so many people come alive spiritually when they learn that there are answers to the great themes of life. Where did evil originate? How did Lucifer become Satan? Did sin come to Adam from the devil? Or did Adam sin apart from Satan's temptation? How could a holy God lay sin upon the Lord Jesus and crush him beneath its load? If God gives a man eternal life, can he take it away? If so, would it be eternal life? If not, what is the position of the believer? What does Jesus Christ have to say about the course of the age in which we live? If conditions at the second coming of Christ will be like those of the days of Sodom and the days of Noah, how can we say that the world is getting better? The answers to these and a thousand other questions are in the Word of God. When they become a part of the believer, he must desire to communicate them to others, so that they also may be blessed by the truth. Oh, it's a wonderful thing to teach the Word of God. And our hearts, the minute we have known the joy of seeing the light come to others, our hearts can never be satisfied with anything else. So if you have this gift or that gift, the Lord says, wait upon it, be diligent in doing it. This is the center of the Christian life and the Christian experience in teaching. And our God and Father, we pray thee that thou shalt bless this truth to each heart. Oh, we know that there are so many people who have named the name of Jesus Christ, who have not grown spiritually because they have not been willing to exercise the gift that thou hast given them. We pray thee that in this hour there may be those who shall determine as never before to exercise the gift that thou hast given them, that every true Christian may know certainly that they have been given some gift, and that they are to take it out to others for the benefit of the whole body of Christ. Hear us, we pray thee. We ask these things in the name and for the sake of our Lord Jesus Christ. Amen.

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We'd also like to send you a free copy of our booklet entitled Anxiety and Depression. 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
3: With SRN News, I'm Bob Agnew in Washington. New polling is raising some questions about the Democrat outlook in Maine's Senate race. Critics of Republican Senator Susan Collins argue she's been in office too long despite a moderate image. Democrat challenger Graham Plattner had been leading her but is facing a series of personal controversies, including allegations about past sexual misconduct, explicit messages, and even a Nazi tattoo. Also at SRNews.com, President Trump sought to appeal to farmers at a roundtable in Wisconsin Friday amid skyrocketing fertilizer and energy prices as a result of the U.S. war with Iran. The president said, quote, "We're going to come out and your fertilizer prices are going to go way down, just like they were 4 months ago," the president told farmers in Chippewa Falls Friday. This is SRN News.
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11: And as we've seen in the opening chapters of Ephesians, this is what Paul is talking about here as well, right? That he's talking initially in Ephesians to Gentiles, then he talks to the Jews, and that they're one body. And so since we kind of focused on this last week, I want to look into today's passage, which is Ephesians 3, 1 through 13, and look at it from the perspective of God's plan for the church.

0: Hello and welcome to today's edition of the Grace to Live radio broadcast with Keith Crosby, Senior Pastor of Hillside Church in San Jose, California. We are so glad that you've chosen to spend this time with us today on the program. And as always, we would encourage you to follow along with us in your Bibles if you can. On today's edition of Grace to Live, we are continuing with Pastor Keith's teaching series from the book of Ephesians. So if you have your Bibles, please turn with us today to the book of Ephesians, chapter 3. And now, here's Pastor Keith with today's study.
1: Today we continue our series on Ephesians. And Ephesians is all about unity in Christ. That is the overarching theme. You know, you may remember, those of you who were here a few years ago, when we preached pretty much verse by verse through 1st and 2nd Timothy and wove Titus in, and we had a discussion of the pastoral epistles and how the church was organized, constituted, how the church works. This is, when you study Ephesians, it's a different side of that same coin, because it's all about the church, how the church thinks and how the church acts. And so we're in this study today because Ephesians is all about the unity that we have with Christ, the unity that we have in Christ. And last week I preached about the mystery revealed, and Ephesians chapter 3 verses 1 through 13 is all about that mystery still. But I'm going to continue along those lines, but we're going to take sort of a different gloss on this passage today. And so today's message is entitled The Mystery Revealed and a Mystery Misunderstood. Because there's an aspect of the mystery of Christ's redemptive plan, that where he was going to unite the people of God, Israel, and the church together as one body, or the Gentiles and the Jews together as one body in the church. People sometimes misunderstand the church. And so as we discussed last week, this glorious mystery, Paul reveals that both Jew and Gentile will be God's people. Once far from one another, they'll be brought near to God. That's a euphemism for salvation. And therefore, near to each other. If you think of God as sort of a sprocket on a wheel, and Israel and the Gentiles a spoke, the closer they move to God, the closer they move to one another. Now, for the people of that day, that was a bombshell revelation. Now, Ephesus was a model of what that should look like. It was a church united. It was a church that Paul was pleased with in terms of Jew and Gentile working together in the body of Christ. And yet, as he writes to them about this mystery revealed, for some, it would have been indeed a bombshell. The question is, should it have been? Because when you think about the Abrahamic covenant, that the nations would be blessed through the seed of Abraham, when you consider Jesus' comments that we just read in John chapter 10, that should have been the worst kept secret in some sense for any student of the Bible in that day. Jew, of course, because the Gentiles wouldn't have had the oracles of God until they were saved, you might say. And so I want to take you back to John 10 verses 14 through 16, because you're going to see here even Jesus is talking about the church and the Gentiles here. In John 10 14 through 16, it says, I am the good shepherd, and I know my own, and my own know me. Just as the Father knows me, and I know the Father, and I lay down my life for the sheep. 16. Remember, he's talking to his disciples who are Jewish. He's also speaking in the presence of some of his skeptics as well, and he says, I have other sheep that are not of this fold. That would be the Gentiles. I must bring them in also, and they will listen to my voice. So there will be one flock, one shepherd. And as we've seen in the opening chapters of Ephesians, this is what Paul is talking about here as well, right? That he's talking to, initially in Ephesians 2, to Gentiles. Then he talks to the Jews, and that they're one body. And so since we kind of focused on this last week, I want to look into today's passage, which is Ephesians 3, 1 through 13, and look at it from the perspective of God's plan for the church. And so in Ephesians 3, 1 through 13, we read this. For this reason being the mystery revealed, I, Paul, a prisoner of Christ, a prisoner of Christ Jesus on behalf of you Gentiles, assuming that you have heard of the stewardship of God's grace that was given to me, how the mystery was made known to me by revelation as I've written briefly, when you read this, you can perceive my insight into the mystery of Christ, which was not made known to the sons of men in other generations, as it has now been revealed to his holy apostles and prophets by the Spirit. The mystery is that the Gentiles are fellow heirs, members of the same body, and partakers of the promise in Christ Jesus through the gospel. Of this gospel I was made a minister according to the gift of God's grace, which was given to me by the working of his power. To me, though I am the very least of all the saints, this grace was given to preach to the Gentiles the unsearchable riches of Christ, and to bring to light for everyone what is the plan of the mystery hidden for ages in God, who created all things, so that, that's a purpose clause, through the church, the manifold wisdom of God might be now made known to the rulers and authorities in the heavenly places, the angelic realm. This was according to the eternal purpose that he realized in Christ Jesus our Lord. This is part of the plan. In whom we have boldness and access with confidence through our faith in him. So I ask you not to lose heart over what I'm suffering for you, Paul is writing from prison, which is your glory. So Paul continues this discourse that he began in the latter half of Ephesians 2 about God's plan from the beginning of time to unite the Jews and the Gentiles in Christ in the church. And in today's text, as Paul further elaborates, I'd like us also to take note of what is often the mystery misunderstood, and that is the church's role in redemptive history. The role of the church, the body and the bride of Christ, in redemptive history and in the everyday aspects of Christian life, in their life and our lives, your life and mine today, just as it was then and there. Because this is sadly a mystery misunderstood. Many don't understand the role of the church today. What is the church? I mean, what is the church? Is it a place to go hear sermons? Some of which you can take or leave, because you can just watch sermons online, right, on the internet, YouTube, and all these places. What is the role of the church in your life? Is it a service provider? And if you don't like the service, it's like a restaurant. Do you find a new one? Is the church a place to hang out with like-minded people? A place for social action? A place to talk politics? And given the range of social services that are available today, do you really need the church? I mean, can't you worship God in your own way independently of the church? And how seriously do you take the church? How seriously does one take the church? How can you evaluate how seriously you take Christ's bride, Christ's body, the church? Simple. How often do you come? Once in a while? Once a week? Once a month? Twice a month? Three times? Four times? Are you committed to the church? Is the church committed to you? So how then should we think about the church? You know, it's funny. I just saw a movie. It came out late. Or I watched it late. It came out several months ago. You can get it. You can watch it on Amazon or any number of places, called The Essential Church. And I would commend it to each and every one of you, because it points out in its own way. It studies three churches during the COVID thing. And it looks at the church back through history and its interactions with government. And it just talks about how essential the church is and how integral the church is to the existence of a Christian, to our ministries, to our connection to Christ. And what I'd like to do today is to look back into the text that we just read and draw four unmistakable conclusions about the church and its role in your life, so that you can rightly understand your relationship and your attitude, or what it should be, to the local church. Our goal today is to clear up a mystery misunderstood, how we should think about the church. And so let's start with conclusion number one. Conclusion number one is this, and this should be a no-brainer. The church is essential to unity with Christ. It's essential to unity in Christ. I mean, let me ask you, can you really walk with Christ and walk outside the company of other Christians? Can you really walk with Christ and walk without other Christians with no connection to a local church? I met a lady once, and I was talking to her, and she said, well, I've been to 3 different churches today. And I said, yeah. But I said, well, you should just find one and stick to it. Because this idea, you know, that doesn't make you more holy. You know, you need to be attached and serving in a local church. Can you serve Christ in advancing the gospel, the good news, isolated from the local church? When I was living in Green Bay, enjoying those temperate winters up there, you know, it's really, really comfortable, you know. There are these guys, they called them the nomads, and they stood on the street corner, and they preached the gospel at this intersection. They had signs and crosses and things like that. One day they showed up in the back of my church, and they came and spoke to me afterwards. And I said, oh, wow, I've seen you guys before. Where do you go to church? They said, well, we really don't go to church. I was like, you're Christians, aren't you? They said, well, we don't want to be affiliated with one particular church. And I said, well, you should really think about that, you know, because that's not how Christianity works at all. You're outside the will of God, you know. And so one of them ended up staying. The other ones continued their sinful practice of not attending a particular church. Can you advance the kingdom apart from the church of Jesus Christ, apart from being part of a local congregation? No, you can't. You can do religious activities. That Jesus talks a little bit about that in Matthew 7:1-23. But we need to understand the church is essential to unity with Christ, to being in step with Jesus Christ, to being in step with other Christians, to being in step with God. Where do we see that? We see that in Ephesians chapter 3, verse 6 and verses 9 through 10. Let me read that for you. This is the mystery, that the Gentiles are fellow heirs, members of the same body, and partakers of the promise of Christ Jesus through the gospel, and to bring to light, verse 9, to bring to light for everyone what is the plan of the mystery hidden in ages in God, who created all things, so that through the church, the manifold, the varied, the numerous, the multivariegated, multicolored wisdom of God might be known, made known to the rulers and authorities in heavenly places. The church is here for a reason. Through the church, the manifold wisdom of God might now be made known. Intimacy with Christ, knowing the wisdom of God is linked here to the agency of the church. Verse 10 points to its angelic purpose, that through the church, the angels would come to understand the gospel. You know, that's an amazing thing. The authorities and powers that in heavenly places refers to the angels. The church is the primary means that we see the wisdom of God made obvious. That's what that manifold, through the church, the manifold wisdom of God might now be made known. Understand that the mystery revealed comes from the Holy Spirit, but is displayed through human agency, using the prophets and apostles and the God-man, Jesus Christ, Son of God, God the Son, all instruments of redemption. The church is a body of people called by God. It is not a building made by hands. It is a body of people called by God to a common cause, to a common purpose. I mean, consider God's choice of words. Jesus could have used the word for assembly, synagogue, but he didn't do it. He did something very different in Matthew 16:18. Before the church was, he said, and I will build my church, my ecclesia. It's a funny word. It talks about being assembled together. It comes from two words, ek, which is a preposition, which means out from, and kaleo, which is a verb that means to call. I will build my called out ones. The church are the called out ones, the selected ones, each with a gift or a role or a part to play in redemptive history. Through the called out ones, the wisdom of God is made known to and through men and women, and to angels through men. The church, as part of the mystery revealed, is essential to unity with Christ and unity in Christ. Look at Ephesians. Look with me at Ephesians chapter 1. We'll look at verse 10 and verses 21 and 22. Ephesians 1, 10, and then we'll jump over to 21 and 22. As a plan for the fullness of time to unite all things in him, things in heaven and things on earth, far above all rule and authority and power and dominion, and above every name that is named, not only in this age, but also the age to come. Verse 22. And he put all things under his feet and gave him his head over all things to the church, which is his body, the fullness of him who fills all in all. There's that word again, the church, the church. You cannot get away from how integral the church is to the plans and purposes of God. Christ unifies the church. It's his bride. He calls out all these people from the darkness into his marvelous light. He calls them in to his body, to his church, his bride. He unifies us to fulfill the Great Commission. And the church is essential to our community, to our pulling together. You know, it talks about the body of Christ, different parts fit jointly together. You go to 1 Corinthians 12 through 14, and it talks about each of us have different gifts and abilities, and we are summoned together. We answer the call of God to fulfill the Great Commission. And even when it's not mentioned by name, it shows up by way of word pictures, metaphors, illustrations, bride of Christ, body of Christ. Look with me at Ephesians 2, 13 through 16. And verse 20. Ephesians 2, 13 through 16 and verse 20. But now in Christ Jesus, you who were once far off have been brought near by the blood of Christ. For he himself is our peace, who has made us both, Jew and Gentile, one, and has broken down in his flesh the dividing wall of hostility by abolishing the law of the commandments expressed in the ordinances. He nullified the ceremonial law with his once and for all sacrifice. By abolishing the law of the commandments expressed in the ordinances, that he might create in himself one new man in the place of two, so making peace, and might reconcile us both, Jew and Gentile, to God in one body, that is the church, through the cross, thereby killing the hostility, built on the foundation of the apostles and the prophets, Christ Jesus himself being the chief cornerstone. See that the church is essential to unity with Christ. Think about this. One body. So I want to ask you a question this Communion Sunday. How do you see the church? By way of application, how do you see the church? Through the lens of Scripture or the lens of the culture? Through the lens of your preferences or the lens of the Word of God? I mean, do you see the church as essential to your walking with Christ? Can you be divorced from the church, outside of the church, and be in Christ, and be walking in harmony with Christ? Do you see the church as essential or a place to go and hang out with people and hear sermons or catch up with friends? Optional, almost. Well, that brings us to our second conclusion. The church is essential to our unity with Christ, which tells us what? Number two, that the church is not an afterthought. Understand that the church was not God's afterthought. It was not his plan B. So many people teach that today. And what is an afterthought? Well, if you look it up in the dictionary, an afterthought is this: an idea occurring later, something such as a feature or a part not thought of originally. Something secondary. There are people who believe that the church was like God's plan B when Israel failed to fulfill its charter in Exodus 19:6, I believe, failed to fulfill that call, that he came up with a plan B. That when Adam and Eve fell in the Garden of Eden, he had to come up with a plan B, a salvation thing. But that's not true. The church is not an afterthought. How do we know this? Because in Ephesians 3:10 through 12, we read this. Ephesians 3:10 through 12. So that through the church, I'm going to camp on this passage, through the church, the manifold wisdom of God might be now made known to the rulers and authorities in heavenly places. Look at verse 11. This was according to the eternal purpose that he realized that he fulfilled in Christ Jesus our Lord, in whom we have boldness and access and confidence through our faith in him. The church has always been part of God's eternal plan and purpose, and it was consummated in Christ. It's not an afterthought. It's not something that wasn't originally thought of. You know, there's an old saying among pastors, the only thing worse than no theology is bad theology. Okay? And there are, I've heard people teach, and I know people who've been led to believe or misbelieve, that the church was birthed in reaction to Israel's failure. That's the whole plan B thing. That's nothing short of a heresy, really. I mean, common biblical sense tells us that God is omniscient, he's omnipotent, he's sovereign, and he's not doomed to react and respond to our foibles. He had a plan from eternity past. And if he was anything less than that, he wouldn't be God. Right? Does the Bible teach that the church is an afterthought? Well, look at our passage again. So that through the church, the manifold wisdom of God might now be made known to the rulers and authorities in heavenly places. Verse 11, this was according to the eternal purpose that he realized in Christ Jesus our Lord. Eternal purpose. Or as it says in Ephesians 1, a plan for the fullness of time. In Ephesians 1, 7 through 10, in him we have redemption through his blood, the forgiveness of sins, according to the riches of his grace, which he lavished on us in all wisdom and insight. In all wisdom and insight. Making known to us the mystery of his will, according to his purpose, which he set forth in Christ, as a plan for the fullness of time to unite all things in him, things in heaven and things on earth. In the church, one body, two peoples coming together, uniting all people, uniting all things in heaven and earth through the church as it propagated the gospel to the world.

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We are so blessed that you've chosen to spend time with us today studying God's Word. And if you'd like more information on Pastor Keith or Hillside Church, here's how you can connect with us. 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Well, we hope that you'll join us again next time for Grace to Live. 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
6: 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Dr. Chappell investigates how the wondrous redemptive power and love of God gives much for which our hearts cry out to him in thanksgiving. 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And while you're there, look for Pastor Brian's book, The Multi-Generational Church Crisis. This compelling book asks the question of the church, what could be accomplished in the name of Christ if we could better understand each other? Let's hear now from Dr. Brian Chappell as he shares the lesson, Oh, Give Thanks to the Lord.

As you think about the subject of Thanksgiving, one of my favorite accounts of being thankful in all things is by Matthew Henry. Some of you may like that devotional study that Matthew Henry does of the Bible, but he actually has an account of giving thanks after he was robbed one day. He was robbed and wondered how he could meet that obligation of the Bible of giving thanks in all things. And so he said, well, I'm thankful that the robber took my money and not my life. I'm thankful that what he took wasn't very much. I'm thankful that I have not been robbed before. And finally, I am thankful that I was robbed and was not the robber. They're all pretty much the same thing. Thankfulness that though things could have been worse, they weren't. The psalmist has a different perspective. Not thanking God because things could have been worse, but thanking God because he could not be more faithful. Ann Voskamp, in the book 1,000 Gifts, explains the origin of her book by saying she was asked to meet a dare. She was dared to see if she could list 1,000 things she loved and was thankful for. She accepted the dare thinking this is going to be easy. But about the time you get to number 567, you know, your imagination starts to run a little dry. Until she recognized what the 1,000 gifts were. She later wrote that as she was identifying 1,000 things that she loved having been provided by God, she recognized ultimately that the 1,000 things that she loved were evidences of God's love for her. And the more she recognized that, the more her reasons for thanks multiplied. She says, the more I realized I was writing down 1,000 ways God loves me, it awakened in me to embrace everything about me, recognizing I didn't deserve them, I didn't warrant them, and yet they were mine. I get to breathe today. The sun came up. My heart is beating. Jesus died for me. Seeing all of these gifts, she wrote, I really saw the truth of Scripture, that no one receives anything unless it is given to him from heaven. She now has 4,000 reasons to thank God that she has written down. All the reasons that God loves me. It multiplies.

0: multiplies her praise. I think that's what the psalmist is doing as well. As the psalmist lists in verse 1 what we are supposed to be doing, the words are, "Oh, give thanks to the Lord, for he is good." And I actually think the most critical word in that sentence is the very first one. Oh. Because you recognize with that word, this is more than just a command from a surly psalmist. The way your mother might talk to you when you're supposed to appreciate your vegetables. Now you eat your vegetables and you be thankful for them. Once you put the O at the beginning of that phrase, you recognize this is kind of a gasp of goodness. The psalmist says, "Oh, give thanks to the Lord, for he is good." That's this note of exclamation and ecstasy of something wondrous is being recognized. It's not just a command to a duty. And you begin to sense the wonder that causes the gasp of grace when you see the words that follow in verse 2. "Let the redeemed of the Lord say so, whom he has redeemed from trouble." Awful things have happened from which God has rescued his people. And when they recognize that, it's not just, "Okay, I'll thank him." It is, "Oh, give thanks to the Lord, for he is good. Let the redeemed of the Lord say so." You're the redeemed of the Lord. What did the Lord just say to you to do? Say so. Let's do it. "Oh, give thanks unto the Lord." Say it. "For he is good." Now let's put the O in the beginning. "Oh, give thanks unto the Lord, for he is good." Now I want you to recognize how hard it must have been for the Israelites to say that. "For he has redeemed us from trouble." In the footnotes of a lot of your Bibles, you will see that that word trouble means the hand of the enemy. And what has that enemy done? We're unsure of the exact time of the writing of this psalm, if it's after the conquest from Assyria or the conquest from Babylon. But we know what has happened. The people of Israel have been conquered and dispersed. They have gone to the east and to the west, to the north and the south. And now God, we are told, begins to redeem them. He takes what is distant and brings it back near again. I know that just sounds like some ancient account, but if there's ever a people who could say, we at least know something of what this means, it should be us. After all, what is in the news right now? But Christians, by the tens of thousands being driven out, not of Assyria, but Syria. Christians already, because of war and because of persecution over the last decade, by the hundreds of thousands driven out of modern Babylon, which is Iraq. And to recognize what God is saying to the people of that ancient time is what we should recognize in some way in this time. Our God is such a redeemer. He can take those who were far and bring them near again. And for us, that's not something that should just be national news or international news, but something highly personal if you think what it would mean when God says, "I can take my children who are far away and I can bring them near again." I think about a couple that's very dear to Kathy and me who took a child discarded by his family, adopted that child and raised him. And now in his young adult years, attracted, captivated, enslaved by a love of gambling, he has gone far away to the shores of Alabama, where the casinos are, and he spends his days trying to get rich. Loses his money over and over again, and to ante up, sells everything he has, and he sells everything he is. And he's so far away. What would it mean to believe that we believe in a great Redeemer And he makes clear that he can take those who are far away and bring them near again. Should that happen in this life? Should it happen in your life? Should God redeem in such a way? I know how you would respond. You would say, oh, give thanks unto the Lord, for he has good. He has done this wondrous thing. We give him thanks. Let the redeemed of the Lord say so. It would just flood from you. And God shows us not only that he is a great redeemer because he brings people from a distance, but he brings them out of distress. If you move into the psalm, it says in verse 4, some wandered in desert wastes, finding no way to a city to dwell in. They were hungry and thirsty. Their soul fainted within them. These are not those who are just distant. They are now refugees. Again, if you think of it in the ancient times, you think of those who were so scattered from their homeland in ancient Israel that they lost their livelihood, they lost food, they lost shelter. And that is not just an ancient story either. Just in our own local newspaper yesterday, you may remember, we were told that there are now 50 million refugees in our world today because of the wars that are happening right this very minute. I went to a website where there are people who keep track of those who are refugees in our world right now, and it simply described their situation. Some of you may know this website, Million Souls Aware. Try and make us feel what it would be like to be a refugee. Imagine life as you know it disappears in the blink of an eye. War, disaster, famine. For whatever reason, you have to walk for miles, days or weeks, no McDonald's, no Holiday Inn. No rest stops. You find shelter with thousands in a squalid tent camp. You depend upon charities to provide occasional food, clean water, or basic health care. You begin to watch the stomachs of your children distend in semi-starvation and malnutrition. You clothe them in rags as beasts of prey, both animal and human, prowl the camp seeking your children. But what will claim most of them is cholera and dysentery and hepatitis and malaria and infection. Some of you in this congregation have been there. I have been there. To think of those camps, to be in them even for a few days, makes you so revolted, you can hardly imagine being there, much less your family being there. And yet there are 50 million people in our world today for whom that is their daily existence and their only future hope as far as they know. 9 million just from the fighting in Syria. 5 million, mostly Christians, in Sudan. Our brothers and sisters, that is their daily existence. And should God rescue them, should he take them out of that existence, what do you think would be their response? What would be your response? You would say, oh, give thanks unto the Lord, for he is good. He has redeemed us from this distress. And that is what God is saying he can do because he is such a great redeemer.
1: 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It may seem hard for younger Christians to believe, but people over 50 were raised during an era when 90% of Americans identified as Christian. These older believers were once part of a majority group that understood the mission of the church was to take control of our culture, to halt its evils. At the same time, Christians under 50 have lived their entire lives perceiving themselves as a minority that needs to make credible their faith to a secular, pluralistic culture. These distinct experiences and perceptions have a profound impact on the priorities different generations have for church ministry. It's no wonder that younger and older believers don't always see eye to eye. In his new book, The Multigenerational Church Crisis, Dr. Brian Chappell asks the question, what could be accomplished in the name of Christ if we could better understand each other? this practical 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You can request your copy of The Multigenerational Church Crisis when you donate online at unlimitedgrace.com or by calling 844-41-GRACE. That's 844-414-7223. And now, more from Brian Chappell on today's Unlimited Grace.
0: To think of those camps, to be in them even for a few days, makes you so revolted. You can hardly imagine being there, much less your family being there. And yet there are 50 million people in our world today for whom that is their daily existence and their only future hope as far as they know. 9 million just from the fighting in Syria. 5 million, mostly Christians, in Sudan. Our brothers and sisters, that is their daily existence. And should God rescue them, should he take them out of that existence, what do you think would be their response? What would be your response? You would say, "Oh, give thanks unto the Lord, for he is good. He has redeemed us from this distress." And that is what God is saying he can do because he is such a great redeemer. And that is not the end of the story. For those who've experienced this in ancient Israel, other things have happened. Verse 10, some sat in darkness and in the shadow of death, prisoners in affliction and in irons. There are those who are imprisoned as well in this awful world with all its fallenness and wickedness that can come upon the people of God. It's not just the ancient story. It's not just Shadrach, Meshach, and Abednego, and Daniel in the lion's den. I related to you my former student, Kenneth Bay, who even now is in a prison camp in North Korea. At our General Assembly in Houston this last week, his pastor, a PCA pastor, spoke to the assembly, urging us, do not forget to pray for Kenneth, that the God who redeems would give him encouragement and strength and redeem him from imprisonment, which he experiences now simply because he was seeking to share his faith in North Korea. Or some of you know the story of Mariam Ibrahim, a young mother with a 20-month-old child, expecting again, who is in prison under a death sentence in Sudan right now. What was her crime? She was a Muslim who became a Christian. Now under a death sentence with a 20-month-old child and expecting because she became a Christian. Should God rescue them, what would we say? Oh, thanks be to God, for he is good. There is a significant difference, though, between Kenneth and Mariam and those who are described in this passage. I read to you about their imprisonment in verse 10, but I did not read verse 11. Verse 11 says, why are these people in prison? For they rebelled against the words of God. Why are these people in Israel in prison? Because they had turned to idolatry. They had rejected the word of God. They had turned to their own ways. In some ways, God could simply turn his back and say, you deserve it. Instead, this great God, our Redeemer, says this. What happened? Verse 13. Then they cried to the Lord in their trouble, and he delivered them from their distress. Oh, give thanks unto the Lord, for he is good. For what he did to people who had turned away from him in idolatry, rebellion, and sin, when they called out to him, he delivered them. He did not say, make your bed, now lie in it. It was the grace of God in the Old Testament. It is the grace of God revealed in Jesus Christ that for those who are experiencing the consequences of their sin, when they call out to him, he hears and redeems because he is the great redeemer. The dimensions of that begin to unfold more in the psalm. If you look at verse 17, it says of these who were in Israel experiencing such awfulness, some were fools through their sinful ways, and because of their iniquities suffered affliction. Verse 18, they loathed any kind of food, and they drew near to the gates of death. I am not saying that all sickness is a consequence of sin. I am saying that God can discipline. And one of the things that are being shown here is that people who are going through affliction are needing to examine, Lord, is there something in me? God says here there are people who are simply suffering the consequences of their foolishness. Have you ever wondered about that? Is what you or your family going through a consequence of your foolishness? In the first 4 years of our youngest daughter's life, she spent 3 Christmases in the hospital. Every Christmas it came around, it seemed like she would get terribly sick and have to be in the hospital. So frequently was she in the hospital at Christmas time that at one point when she was 4 years old, she was asked what was her favorite Christmas song, and she said, I love the song about the holly and the ivy. She knew about the IV because she had a blood poisoning so intense that we had to do an antibiotic drip into her heart cavity to try to save her. Scary times for us as a family. Our family doctor at some point during that 4th Christmas went to a seminar somewhere and discovered something. He discovered that the doctors were discovering that in natural Christmas trees, in their shipping and storage, often accumulate a mold that some children are intensely allergic to, like our daughter. And we recognize, why was she getting sick every Christmas? We were doing it to her. We were bringing in the Christmas tree into the house and exposing her to the mold to which she was terribly allergic. And it was putting her in the hospital We are smart people. We got college degrees. We should have figured this out. And we look back and we say, how foolish we were. But folks, you and I know things. We look back at times at our families and our distress, and we wonder, we put God on the periphery of our lives. We did not make him part of our homes and our devotions and our family life. We put God on the extreme, and then somewhere things happen to us, and we say to ourselves, what was I thinking when I put God on the periphery, when there inevitably is going to come into every family the time that we need him so desperately? And sometimes we think, I can't go back to God. I put him on the corner for so long. It would be just wrong and foolish to ask God to help now. But the wonder of the psalm is he repeats again, verse 19, these very people are on the edge of death because of their own foolishness. Verse 19, then they cried to the Lord in their trouble, and he delivered them from their distress. The same God in his great mercy and grace, who would have every reason to walk away, is saying, no, you call on me again, and I will hear you. And this is the God who redeems. And if you've been a family in those dire straits and God has delivered you, what do you say? Oh, give thanks to the Lord, for he is good.
2: Heavenly Father, the Holy Spirit inspired those who wrote these scriptures so that we would know your divine nature and your heart of compassion. You wanted people like us in every situation and generation to know your heart and your power to help us. So we pray for that power and that love right now. Assure us of grace that is greater than all our sin, and of Christ's power to rescue us from circumstances we can't figure out or control. We ask you to forgive us so that we can live for you. And we ask you to change our hearts so that fear and anger, anxiety and resentment fade into the distance because we are so close to you. Assure us that whatever is troubling us is no surprise to you. We know you now, and we know you've got this, and you've got us in the palm of your hand. We are loved and secure forever. So now we rest our hearts in your heart. In Jesus' name, amen.
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9: 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The incredible good news is that Jesus, the rightful ruler of the kingdom, will have his kingdom restored to him. Amen.
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13: So I'm telling you now, if you've ever believed that the Bible says God helps those who help themselves, the Bible says no such thing. In fact, the simple message is just the opposite. God helps those who finally realize they cannot help themselves. Who say, "Okay, Lord, I cannot reach you on my terms, and if it were up to me to try to get to God, I'm already done." And then they hear the simple message. What is the message? That you don't have to try to find out how to get to God. God found out through Jesus how to get to you.
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19: With SRN News, I'm Bob Agnew in Washington. OpenAI's CEO Sam Altman has met with Senator Bernie Sanders to discuss public ownership on AI companies. That's a meeting for that highlighted the tensions between AI powerhouses and policymakers. President Trump also expressed interest in the idea, showing how the two politicians, fueled by populism, are embracing the concept. But concerns about AI's impact are growing, with backlash over data centers in local communities and job prospects. Putting the brakes on AI is a concern of Anthropic. It's proposing that top AI companies coordinate a way to pause the development of advanced AI systems in the event that they become too powerful and too dangerous. The company behind the Claude chatbot says the technology is improving so quickly there is a risk that humans could eventually lose control of its development. This is
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23: and show them love?
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9: Hi, I'm Mark Finley with Hope Lives 365. There are some people that ask me, isn't prophecy rather general? Can't anything fit into prophecy? Let me show you how specific prophecy is. In Daniel chapter 8, there's a battle between a ram and an he-goat. And notice the Bible interprets what this ram is and what this he-goat is. It says, "The ram that you saw having two horns are the kings of Media and Persia. The male goat is the kingdom of Greece. The large horn is between his eyes." So the Bible names Medo-Persia at least 15 years in advance. It names Greece at least 200 years in advance. Prophecy is not general, it's specific. God's Word does not guess, it knows.
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26: 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We are in the studio today with an amazing community leader, George R. Turner, who's the founder and executive director of Fat Chance Community Services, otherwise known as PCCS, 501c3 nonprofit that provides safe, clean, and sober housing and reintegration services to formerly incarcerated men, veterans, and individuals with co-occurring disorders without alternative housing or support. Mr. Turner has 20 plus years of experience in all aspects of reintegration and supportive housing, service delivery, staff management, and residential property management. Under his leadership, PCCS has grown from 1 to 3 residences, serving a total of 22 clients at one time. Overall, Mr. Turner brings more than 27 years of experience in intensive wraparound case management, conflict resolution, violence prevention, cognitive behavioral training, group facilitation, and substance use disorder counseling. In addition to community social services and addiction specialist certifications, he holds a BA in sociology and a master's in social work gerontology from San Francisco State University. His lived experience is paired with his education and advocacy, which brings him to a place where he can effectively work with diverse residents and staff, including those with significant trauma histories. Welcome to the show, George. Thank you for being here.
27: Thank you. Thank you for having me.
26: Yes. And, you know, I've had the chance to learn about some of your wonderful work in the community, both from you know, what I've seen at Innovate and what we do, what we have done there in the city with the Web at the Web3 building, you know, having discussions with you and seeing you as you were interviewed by Paul Pizner and others, and I'm just so grateful for you. But I want to start before we get to you know, what you've seen and you know, what is your why. In terms of some of the degrees and things of that you've picked up, but what is this, what has this meant for you personally? What is your personal why and how did you get started?
27: Well, my personal why is I'm a system involved person, formerly incarcerated person myself. I served over 21 years in a state and federal institution prior to my release. Upon my release, there were parole officers that mentioned in a conversation with each other, with me sitting there, that I'm probably the least likely to succeed. Because of the amount of time that I did, I'll probably be going back within 90 days or whatever, because I won't be able to make the adjustment to the community. And so they're just waiting for me to make that mistake, and they can send me back to what they could refer to as home. So I listened, of course, in silence as they said that, and I said to myself, that couldn't be further from the truth. And we'll just live it out, and I'll show you better than I can tell you. So I ended up with the pressure of having to find a job in 2 weeks. Now, wow. I've been gone for 21 years. I mean, the bus, catching a bus was, you know, it was an extreme for me. I wasn't familiar with the systems or anything. However, I managed to land a job. I was going to take a job as a car wash, whatever, anything I can get. But fortunately, due to the mayor at that time, Willie Brown, having jobs for folks that had been system involved or had been in the system, I landed a job in the shelter. The guy that interviewed me at the shelter, it really went well. And I noticed he didn't ask me anything about my past. So I was pretty excited about, you know, I may get this job. But before I was able to leave his office, he called me back and said, hey, excuse me, Mr. Turner, I forgot to ask you one thing. Have you ever been incarcerated? And I'm, oh, this is it. I'm done. I said, Turner, I said, yes, I have. He said, well, great, you got the job. He said, because if you hadn't been formerly incarcerated, I wouldn't be able to hire you here. So
26: yeah,
27: that's what gave me the start. So I worked in the shelter for about a year. I did well with the residents because I respect them as human beings, regardless of the fact of where they are, what they're going through. I've never walked in their shoes, so I don't know what trauma they could have experienced to bring them to this level. But I don't know how they got there, but I do know you can come up from that with the proper support and mindset and services. Eventually, I was able to land a job at Haight-Ashbury Free Clinic as an on-call counselor. From there, due to my life experiences and getting along well with the residents and being able to provide substance abuse groups and other types of one-on-one individual sessions, I was able to become the head counselor there. And during my job there, I was able to, like I said, do the one-on-one sessions with folks. When their visitors come up, they meet in a large room and my office sits very near to the room, so everybody's feeling safe. And I got a chance to meet some of the folks' family. And one guy in particular, Lifer, a great guy, great personality, and was having trouble finding jobs. He was like me. He wanted to take anything. I'll wash cars. I'll wash windows. I'll do whatever I can to get a job, because whatever I make out here is more than I'm making inside. So right. I worked inside, so definitely I'm glad to work out here. So he ran into difficulty finding employment. He had to get his ID and all this type of stuff. And sometimes it'd take a little while longer for others than, you know, some people it may happen really fast. Others it take a little more time.
26: Mm-hmm.
27: So he finally got his ID and everything. And he was able to get a resume together that was pretty tight and apply for a job in construction. And I can remember the day he came in. He was really excited about he's going to work in construction. A couple of days later, he, as routine, his family came by to visit him. Mm. And again, like I said, we have the waiting room where people visit and they have my office. And his wife stopped by my office and asked, could she speak with me a moment? And I'm thinking, as soon as she said it, of course, I hope it's nothing wrong. I hope everything is going well, because she seemed like a very supportive woman, and they had a daughter, and it was like, you know, a reunification of family.
26: Right.
27: But when she stopped by and we began to talk, she said her exact, well, pretty close to her exact word, he doesn't really understand why I haven't agreed to him to come home. Mm. He thinks I should just open the door and let him in, and he doesn't have to deal with the parole and housing and all that, she says. And yeah, I wish I could. Mm. She said, but we have to, and she says, it's definitely, I love him. I'm here for him. I'm dedicated to him. She said, but we have a child.
26: Right.
27: She's been traumatized for years by him not being in our lives, or maybe a visiting room, or maybe a phone call. And she's had to grow up without him, and she's been looking forward to him coming home. She says, and what I'm afraid of is we have our routine. We have our daily routine. We get up, we do this, we do that, and we head to work, we head to school, and we have our routine. She says, but he can fit in there. We want him there. We want this in our household.
26: Yeah.
27: What I'm afraid of is if he comes back and we begin this routine and become a family unit again, will he leave? If he's rearrested, what that would do, not only to us, but to my daughter and his daughter, how this would affect our child. She said, so I'm supporting him, but I want to give him time to make the adjustment to see if this is really what he would like to do.
26: Yeah.
27: And so she shared that with me, and I felt pretty good about that. It was like, wow, I never really looked at it from the person's side that's not incarcerated, because I'm formerly incarcerated. So I'm looking from it through the lens of the incarcerated person. Like, it'd be nice if he could go home.
26: Yeah.
27: When she shared that perspective, it changed the way I begin to look at things. In general, now I started being more interested in hearing both perspectives in order to be supportive. So he ended up getting a job. Everything was great for about 2 weeks. He did get a chance to get his first check. He came in, shared it with me. Look, they're paying good, and I'm happy too.
26: Yeah.
27: But he said, you know, I'm running out of time here. I'm going to need an extension. And I felt, they'd give you one. You know, you haven't been in any trouble. You're working. You've got family support. You should get one. Well, he applied for it, and unfortunately, he was told that they do give extensions, but they had given them to everybody they could give them at that time. The bed was set up for someone else to come in, and he'd have to leave. He was heartbroken, not sure where to go. And he had to figure out, where am I going to live? I can't go to my family. The family wanted him to stay a little longer, become stable before you move in, but not right now. You only been home a few months, so we want to see that you're going to be here. So he got out, moved on, and unfortunately, in about 3 weeks, they brought in the next group of people. I saw his name on the list as people that's going to be admitted. And I was heartbroken, because I knew he had it, what it takes to survive. But when he came in, like we spoke, and I did the intake with him, he kind of looked down, didn't really want to, you know, focus, look me in the eye, which I'm saying to myself, you don't have to do that, because this is your choice. You don't have to feel ashamed to me, because it's your choice. But anyway, he got in, he got back settled in and got in his room, and a few more days went by, and he called me in the office by myself. I said, okay, here it come. By then, I'd heard a lot of stories from a lot of people, so I braced myself for what he was going to tell me. Okay, what is he going to tell me? But when he told me that he went out and intentionally used drugs so that he would test positive in order to get an extension in the program.
26: Yeah.
27: During that time, it was the peak of HIV and AIDS.
26: Mm.
27: And I felt like in my heart, something's wrong if a person has to risk their life to have a roof over their head.
26: Yeah.
27: Something's wrong. You know, we're not doing enough if a person is willing or placed in a situation or in a corner where they think they don't have no other choice but to use drug, which number one could have caused an addiction. And not only that, if it would have, he would have contracted HIV or AIDS, it could have killed him.
26: Right.
27: At wow. that point, I said, if I ever get any type of money whatsoever, I'm going to open a place where people can stay there until they're ready to transition to the next phase. I don't want people putting limits on me. I want to go case by case, and I want to help people, you know, reenter the community on a stable foundation.
26: Beautiful. Well, and that was the beginning of Fat Chance Community Services.
27: Yeah.
26: Okay, we're going to take a quick break. We're going to come back. And I thank you so much for listening to Love Never Fails Radio.
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5: Hey, my name is Gabe Garcia. I'm the lead pastor at New City Church in Oakland, California. We love Oakland, and we believe God loves Oakland as well. And we want to do everything we can to make our city shine. That's why we love partnering with Vanessa Russell and Love Never Fails. They're working day in and day out to end human trafficking on the streets of Oakland and all throughout the Bay Area. And I've seen it firsthand. I've seen lives transformed as Love Never Fails rescues young men and women, provides housing, medical care, job training, discipleship. They are the real deal, and it is a joy to partner with them and all that they're doing. So excited about the future of Love Never Fails.
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26: And welcome back to Love Never Fails Radio. We again are in the studio with George Turner, who's the founder and executive director of Fat Chance Community Services Incorporated. And we're talking about his homes. He has three residences that serve 22 men that have been formerly incarcerated veterans, individuals with co-occurring disorders and in need of alternate housing and support. And we just heard an incredible story about a young man or a gentleman that had gotten out and was trying to rebuild his life. And reunite with his family, his wife or his partner and his daughter. And you know what that entails. And I just love that this was the inspiration for you. And I'm sad at the same time that this was the inspiration for you. And I think you, like myself, it's the heartbreak that really pushes you into, doing the work. You can't unsee that, right? That this person who got a good job had to go out and use and put his life at risk because of timing. And, you know, so you touched on so many things, but I just want to give the listening audience a little bit of data here, because I'm a data girl. I love to make sure that people understand the populations that Mr. Turner is serving really represent 64 to 69% of the homeless population in California. So I want y'all to understand that this is not the minority. This is the majority of those that are making up our homeless population in California. And then thinking about these different populations. So one of the things you said that, disturbed me is that somebody had told you that after 21 years in, you know, you're done, you're going back. Well, the data doesn't support that. It actually shows that 28 to 35% of those that are released from state prison within 3 years have a very high probability of recidivism, but recidivism is very low with people who have longer prison sentences. And so for me, what that says is that's a really important place for investment, because you have an opportunity, you have somebody who's willing to not, commit any more crimes. and, you know, is not looking for any trouble and is just wanting to live their life, the remainder of their life, in peace. And then last thing I'll share is, in your story, you talked about how, you know, this man had to go and relapse in order to restart his window, which to me is just horrific because you give people these 6 months and four of them, you know, it's like they've been sitting in jail all this time. How about working on getting them their IDs and all of their birth certificates and everything? So the day they get out, they got all their paperwork set up and they ready to hit the ground running and getting a job. But no, we wait until they get out. We give them $200 or so and we slap them on the back and say, have a good life. You've been in here. You don't know how to use. Well, some of the prisons have tech programs and things like that, but you got to know how to use tech. You got to know how to get on buses. I mean, all this stuff is foreign, is new. So I want you to kind of take us through some of that. And also the piece that you said about, you know, reunification is so beautiful. So I want to talk about that in our time today, because your perspective as a counselor and as a someone with lived experience on the outside experience as well, not just the inside, is so valuable. I did want to say, though, I stumbled upon a recording from Brené Brown that talked about how the highest time for relapse with substances is not when you're down. It's when you actually get the job, when you get the house, when you get the reunion. So I think this piece about the worry that the wife had is so valuable, because once you get everybody back together, once you get that job, once you start getting that money, there could be something within you that tells you you're not worth this. You right. should just go sabotage. What are your thoughts on that, George?
27: Yeah, I think a large percentage of folks experience the imposter syndrome.
26: Mm-mm.
27: It's undeserving. I'm not good enough. Something's going to happen negative. And it's true. I agree that the struggle to get stable is usually enough to keep folks focused, you know, because they've sat there for years and they got their plans sometimes written out on a yellow piece of paper. I'm going to do this, I'm going to do that, then this. But once they arrive, once there's a car, once there's a job, once there's a car, once there's a place to live, possibly a partner.
26: Yeah.
27: Now what? I think it's really important to, and this is a conversation I have with different residents, is that the same energy it took for you to get there, it's going to take a pretty high level of energy and focus for you to stay. And what I mean by that is you can't just sit back, and success doesn't mean you don't have anything to do. Success doesn't mean I've arrived and everything's going my way and all I have to do is go put in my 8 hours or whatever and everything's fine. Well, maybe on the outside it may appear to be fine, but it's not, because everything is continuing to evolve and to change. And that includes us. If we're aging, we're changing, we're thinking differently. So I strongly encourage folks to focus. If you get a good job, that's fine, but maybe focus on some education. Let's think about a trade, so that if this job is no longer applicable, if this job seems to run out, if your back isn't as strong as it is now, a few years from now, if your knees go out or whatever, what will you do then?
26: Mm-hmm. And
27: most people, you know, will say, I'm okay. I'm getting overtime. I don't really need that right now. But if we look at the long haul, you're definitely going to need to keep up with the times and learn technology, which is very huge. I'm having problems with it. And I'm here, you know, in the community. But
26: yeah.
27: I wasn't raised with technology in my life. It's still a lot that I have to learn. So I'm constantly trying to learn my way to maneuver through technology, you know, in today's world. And I share with them that you should think about being well-rounded, you know, or grounded. How, you know, spirituality, religion, education, family reunification, you know, associate with people that's doing the things you would like to do, even though you haven't arrived yet. But, you know, we believe that, you know, association definitely has a lot to do with who you are. Let me see who your friends are and I can tell you who you are. And so what we do is tell people, what I do is suggest that the same type of focus you had inside, some people come out and say, well, I'm leaving prison behind me. Well, a lot of us are not leaving it behind us because we became our best men in prison because we had an opportunity to really take a look at ourselves and get stripped down to nothing.
26: Yeah.
27: Nothing but you and whatever your belief system is and where you're going to go from here. And we begin to read. A lot of us begin to read, and we didn't do it for a college degree. We didn't think we were, you know, we didn't have the ability to go to college. But we did have the ability to learn. And we discovered that, you know what? We're trainable. We can learn. But it was the way the people were teaching us. They felt all of us should fit into the same treadmill and learn the same way. If not, you're embarrassed in class and told you, you know, you're unable to learn or something.

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5: Because I tell people all the time, you know, they're trying to take shortcuts. I said, number one, how can you change the game and you don't even know the game? You haven't learned the basics yet. You know, how you want to take a shortcut when really it's going to cost you more in the end than if you would have just stayed down, went straight ahead and focused.
6: Right.
5: How to learn something new. And of course, we're afraid of change, but it's worth it. It's worth leaning into your fear. It's worth being able to just go through it because it's going to make you stronger. Try something new. It's going to make you stronger. So what I encourage people to do today is either focus on a trade while they're working. They can do both because I did it. You can focus on a trade, focus on higher education. There's folks that assist you with either of these components. And if possible, if you can speak to somebody you trust, whether it be a spiritual advisor, whether it be a therapist, whatever group support, don't be ashamed to get some help. You know, you don't have to come out here and carry the whole world on your shoulders by yourself. You won't go far, you know, by yourself. You really
6: don't.
5: Because you're going to need, but the community as a whole, we can change, we can be change makers. We already are, but that's the reason we are. That's one of the reasons we are, because the community give us so much to work with, but the rest of that is up to us, the people that's culturally competent and culturally sensitive to what's called the needs. It's our job, because of the blessings we receive, we have a responsibility.
6: Yeah.
5: To take people forward and provide support when we can.
6: Yes, beautiful. Okay, we're going to take a quick break and we're going to be right back. And thank you for listening to Love Never Fails Radio.
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6: And welcome back to Love Never Fails Radio. We, again, are in the studio with George Turner, who is the founder and executive director of Fat Chance Community Services, PCCS. Again, providing residential care to 22 men that have been previously incarcerated, veterans, co-occurring disorders, homeless, things of that nature. It's a safe, clean, and sober housing. You know, I just love listening to you, and I know that the men that are hearing from you, they can tell that you care. I can feel that you care. And sometimes I was listening to Officer Shavies from OPD. He was on a panel last week, and I was so impressed. The chief of probation, Chief Ford, he hosted an all-day, this is in Alameda County, he hosted an all-day session or conference, if you will, on the impacts of social media and music to our community. And

0: I was so proud that the chief of probation had the insight and the desire to do that, you know, as a Black man, to encourage other Black men to come forward and talk about how they were being influenced, how they, you know, felt less than if they didn't have the best cars and the best money and the best girls and the best and how in many ways, especially Black men and men of color have been deduced to, you know, what they can do. I think all men, all men suffer from that. Like, what are you doing for me? You know, not who you are, not intrinsic, your intrinsic value, but what can you do for me? How much money you make, you know, and I'd be lying if I said that isn't in my, you know, my list as a woman, you know, because on the flip side, you know, I've been around people that just want to leech and live off of you. And so I'm like, that ain't gonna happen over here. So let's talk about that dynamic here as you are pouring into people. Mm-hmm. And teaching them about their intrinsic value. They don't have to do anything in exchange. You know, they don't have to give you anything. They don't have to be anything for you to care about them. I could tell that right now. Talk to me about the psychology of the man in your home. And how do we rewire that? How do we rework that? How do we help people to feel that they are intrinsically loved?
1: Well, you know, thank you for your kind words. I look back to, you know, people that make statements sometimes, and, you know, kind of made me wonder, how can we approach this when a kid acts out and they tell them, you know, stop it and, you know, stop acting that way and you should do right. You know, that boy should do right, or that young lady should do right. Mm-hmm. I'm all with doing right, but my right and that person's right is different because mm-hmm. their experiences and exposure were different. I was fortunate enough to come up in an era of working folks, people that had migrated from the South to come up to California to get education and to get jobs in the ports and all the different opportunities at that time. So even under the worst conditions, I saw people in our neighborhood going to work. I saw them trying to maintain a family. They stayed together because in a lot of cases, they needed each other. All they had was each other. So they were dependent on each other. They had children, and the children were taught that we need to stick together as a family. This is how we make it as a unit. But then the youth that I've met in the last few years, they didn't experience that. The people like me were incarcerated, and we should definitely take responsibility, or I take responsibility for not being here to provide that positive image of what manhood really looks like and what how important families are. And so if we don't model that, then we've left our children out here on their own to fend for themselves. So you got kids teaching kids and blind leading the blind. And this is the result of that. You know, during the drug era and the population of raising the numbers of people in prison, building more prisons for people of color specifically, because we're the highest number inside, we lost an opportunity to raise our children and model what the family using adulthood, you know, what we have the potential to do. So when I talk to the men that come back, and currently we just opened a new home for seniors, so we're in four locations now. But what I talk to them about is what worked yesterday. Let's bring from that history. Let's learn from that rich history and apply the, you know, it's not going to change overnight. But if you change your attitude and your approach to it, there was one more person that has changed, and we're moving in the right direction. And that's why I spend a lot of time on holidays and other events, making sure people at our house sit down and eat together. Not you sit over here, you sit, let's sit down and eat together and get the experience of a family. Some people had reminded them of their grandpa, their grandma. Some people never had the experience. Something as simple as a holiday meal where people seem to care for you and they're not giving you something, you know, just on an assembly line. I've gotten great results from that, where people just thank you. I appreciate that, you know, some even to tears. You know, I haven't had this in such a long time, or nobody really cared, or, you know, I never had this. So my approach and my philosophy is, you know, just study what worked. And regardless of how fast we're going in other areas, technology and this and that, it's still, to me, the foundation. We need a foundation that we can hold on to. We need to, you know, be able to learn from those roots that grew really deep. I talk about how I know my parents prayed for me. I know how a lot of people prayed for me. I'm not telling them to do the same thing. I'm just telling them what happened in my life.
0: Mm-hmm.
1: You know, and I used to have to go to church with my grandmother as a little boy to kind of be her security. And I can't think, as I look back now, I don't know what I could have did. But anyway, I
0: think call somebody, baby.
1: Yeah, holler out. That's all I probably could have did. But that instilled in me a certain respect.
0: Yeah.
1: For elders and for people, adults.
0: Yeah. Yes. Well, you know, I was starting to say, and then I popped over to talking about Chief Ford, but one thing that I was starting to say at the beginning of this time was, Shavies, one of the officers at OPD, had made this comment when he was on the panel that, you know, he's law enforcement, so it's all about these rules.
1: Right.
0: But he said, but when I'm approaching the young men out there in particular, he says, there's a love I bring to them. It's a love and a respect that I bring. Now, if they respect me back, we're going to keep it right there. But if, you know, if not, that's different. But
1: right. But
0: he brings a love because he wants to see them succeed. So he's leaning into, how can I help you? Like I saw a video that said, you know, we can keep all the rules that are in the Bible, the church, you know, rules, and don't do this and that's sin and this is bad.
1: Right.
0: But do we ever get down to the root cause?
1: That's
0: why the person's doing it, the brokenheartedness, the fact that they never felt love, the fact that they, you know, they didn't have anyone modeling, all these things that you just said.
1: Yeah.
0: And this connectivity that you just talked about with grandma, I hope that you took in the sermon. I hope you found the people to be credible that were at the church and that you have your own, you know, relationship with God. But just the act of accompanying grandma to a place where she said, you know, when we get in the door, I might need you to fight somebody outside, but when we get inside, we're going to be safe for 2 hours, mm-hmm. and we're going to listen to, you know, the word. We're going to pray. We're going to sing. And we're going to relax together. Yeah. We're going to receive together. Mm-hmm. We're going to serve together. This togetherness, this love, and hopefully before God, but even, you know, what I'm saying is that these connections,
1: right?
0: A lot of people don't ever have those. And so we are going to have to take a quick break. But when we come back, I want to talk about that some more, because I don't think that people really understand that it's just what we want to have in our minds is these people are just evil. These people are just bad. They just making bad decisions. Like they said to you, you ain't going to amount to anything when you come out after 21. It's just not so. So let's come right back. Let's talk about that a little bit, and we'll be right back. Thanks for listening to Love Never Fails Radio.
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0: Welcome back to Love Never Fails Radio. We, again, have just been having a wonderful conversation with George Turner, who is the founder and executive director of Fat Chance Community Services, which is a residential program for 22 men here in the Bay Area. And just going into this topic, you know, I myself, so we have two homes for men. And I'm going to say that, you know, because our focus is anti-trafficking and men are usually the ones that are buying or the exploiters, I had some strength, you know, I had some conflict, inner conflict about doing that, housing men, you know, because I had my own biases. Mm-hmm. And I was like, are we going to know how to support them? Are we going to know how to care for them? Are they going to act right? Are they, you know, going to be trying to prey on our ladies that are in the program? I had all these issues. Let me tell you, we have had, I think, one incident, and we've been doing it for years. Wow. And the men, they have just warmed my heart. I just love them. I feel like I'm their mother, and many of them are older than me, and I have a mother's heart towards them. And I want to see them succeed. And I've been able to look in at them and see the little boy that didn't get what they needed. And I understand them. Like I never thought, what a gift. Somebody who's a survivor of sexual trauma and abuse and domestic violence and all the things, to be able to look at somebody, and not for relationship purposes, but for family, yeah. Right? And so tell me what your thoughts are on this, you know, this starting with the beginning and the things we didn't get, the need for connection, the need for love. What are your thoughts there?
1: Yeah, I totally agree. And I also think that if people don't come into this business with the attitude that we're talking about, if they're not as passionate as we are, they're going to miss. It's a great opportunity that'll be missed. Because yeah. People can tell when you're sincere. People can tell when you're there for a paycheck. People can tell if, you know, you're just being used as a pawn. And they can also tell if you genuinely care about them. You see potential that they may not see in themselves. And I've had people stop me on the streets and introduce me to their family and say, I wouldn't be the man that I am now if it wasn't for this man. Mm-hmm. You know, I don't have a lot of publicity. I haven't, you know, did a lot in the community that was recorded or anything, but I'm there. I'm there when they have the, you know, the certain days for certain families or Juneteenth or whatever it is that they're doing. I'm there. But people ask me, say, well, George, what? You know, a lot of people don't know about you. Some do and some don't. I said, because at the time I started, mm-hmm. I didn't feel it was necessary for a lot of people to know about me, but the people I helped know about me. I said, and that's what's important to me. I wasn't looking for a lot of publicity, whereas today it's important to make people
0: market it. Yeah.
1: Market it. But I didn't know that piece. But what I did know is that's one less person that went back to prison. One less person committed violence in his household. One less prison person relapsed. And that's been my salary. That's been what has kept the doors open for us. Now I go into prison and I do outreach. And usually if they allow the people to be able to come, I usually have a room filled with people older and younger, because now they've heard about he was one of us, he can relate to us, and now he's out there proving that we can rebound, we can come out and we can be successful and we can give back to the community, and we're an asset, not a liability. And the main thing that I stress is not to come out and be dependent on a partner financially, They've made it all this time without you. They don't need another bill, another child in the house, because you come in thinking that you're going to latch on and become a part of the family, but not a provider. I teach them, or give them an opportunity to think about, don't be a person that depends on services. All you thinking about is how to get this check and or that check for illness, or this check because you've been inside, or, you know, don't depend on services, because if you can depend on services, you can be controlled by services. Depend on yourself.
0: Yeah.
1: Don't be coming out here thinking about how you can sit down for the rest of your life because you was in prison. How about coming out here thinking about if you have the ability to go ahead and become independent rather than dependent? How about coming out here thinking about how you can build instead of latch on and be a consumer?
0: Yeah.
1: Because if they decide to cut your check or this or whatever, it's cut.
0: Yeah.
1: What you're going to eat, you got to figure it out, because the pendulum swings both ways. Sometimes it's to an advantage, and other times it tightens down. And what are you going to do? If that's all you know is to be dependent on services, what are you going to do? So I tell them, don't come out looking, you know, for a way to, for somebody to take care of you.
0: Yeah.
1: You know, learn how to do for yourself. And that's one of the things that I definitely talk to the men about. Don't be a parasite.
0: Yeah. It's so good. And yet, you know, I think that is learned behavior. That's, you know, there's been many of our men have been corrupted, especially those that are traffickers. There's a video going around right now, and is so disturbing to me. And so many men I know, and so many women I know, of four guys that are just intimidating this little tiny woman, and they're all pimps, and they're all intimidating her and talking bad to her, and I'm sure hitting, it doesn't show them hitting her, but, you know, and they got rolls of money, and they just, you know, they living off her, you know, they living off of her, the work she's doing, and off of her fear, off of her torment, off of her abuse. And I just want to get a hold of those young men and say, do y'all see what you doing?
1: Yeah.
0: Like, this is not a good look. This is not what it's about being a big bro. This ain't about being, this is not man business right here.
1: Right. Exactly.
0: And, you know, and it's like they've been corrupted. They've been told, this, let me put you on game. This is how you come up, you know, get you some ladies and you come up on. It's like, no, man, you are smart enough to go get your own money. You are skilled enough. You're valuable enough. You're called, your purpose for this, you know. So the bitterness and the anger and the fury, and get over to that place where we understand, why are, you know, who taught you this?
1: Mm-hmm.
0: How did you think this was the right game? You know? And so anyway, I'm just so grateful for you and the work that you're doing. As we, you know, as we come to a close here, I will be right back so people can learn how they can support the work that you're doing. But you are tremendous. And again, I am so grateful for the love that you're pouring in to every person that you meet. We'll be right back. And thanks for listening to Love Never Fails Radio.
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0: And welcome back to Love Never Fails Radio. We have just been having a great conversation again with George of PCCS. And tell us how people can get in touch with you and support your work, and maybe something that you need at this time.
1: You can reach me. We're at Fat Chance Community. Actually, fatchance.org. Mm-hmm. You can definitely pull up our webpage there.
0: And let me just interrupt you. That's PHATT, you guys. PHATTCHANCE.org. All right. There you go.
1: Yes. And I'd love to hear from you. We're always looking to work with folks in collaboration. We definitely want to extend our services I've been really busy doing the work, so I haven't really learned the part about acquiring a larger grant so that we can acquire, a larger facility. So that's something we're going to be looking forward to, in the next 6 months. Like I said, we just opened a home for seniors because we got seniors that's been gone a long time and they need some support. They weren't able to be able to pay for senior communities or anything like that. So we're there to assist them. And we're open to anybody that would have any questions or comments or whatever. We're definitely open to communication. And I want to thank you. Thank you for allowing us to have this conversation today.
0: Yes. Well, thank you. And if you are listening and you would like to learn more about how you can get involved in our work, we'd love to have you join us in a couple of different ways. So number one, we have a walk that's happening on June 13th. It's called Freedom Walk, Oakland 2026. And it's on June 13th. It's from 10 to 2 at Fremont High in Oakland. And we are so excited about the possibility of just bringing joy and hope and love to the community and walking there on International and hearing from survivors. And so please, if you'd like to, there are nonprofit tables, there's sponsorship opportunities. And most importantly, there's an opportunity to come together and be unified as one community. Of course, as we come to a close here, we invite you to just know, and if you haven't heard it before, or perhaps you need to hear it again, always remember that you are loved.
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3: With SRN News, I'm Bob Agnew in Washington. Bahrain's government says Iran fired ballistic missiles and drones toward it and Kuwait. The foreign ministry said they had been intercepted and called on Iran to immediately cease attacks on its Gulf neighbors. The statement came hours after the U.S. military said it shot down Iranian ballistic missiles and drones launched toward the Strait of Hormuz and Gulf Arab allies on Friday. Israeli airstrikes on southern Lebanon have killed 9 people, including 3 Lebanese military members. That's according to the Lebanese army and state media. It's hard to trust those sources as they are supportive in some cases of the Hezbollah terrorists who've been launching missiles at Israeli civilians. Democrat Javier Becerra has advanced to the general election for California governor after pitching himself as an experienced choice to lead the nation's most populous state. This is SRN News.
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5: And thank you for joining us for the weekend edition of Turning Point. We begin a new weekend series based upon the ministry of the Holy Spirit. And today, on this program, we're going to talk about the promise that Jesus made before he went back to heaven. The promise that he would send his Spirit after he was gone. And of course, the beauty of all that for us is the Holy Spirit is not just with us. He lives in us. He's become a part of who we are. And we know that the Holy Spirit's work is going on every day because of the promise of Jesus. More about that right now on the Weekend Edition. The night before the cross, Jesus sat down with his disciples for one final meal. He told them he was leaving, and their hearts were troubled. They couldn't imagine life without him. Who would guide them? Who would help them? And that's when Jesus gave them a promise they never expected. He said, John 14:16, I will pray the Father, and he will give you another helper that he may abide with you forever. For the disciples, those words felt like a lifeline. Jesus was about to leave, but he promised they wouldn't be alone. Someone was coming to help them. And that someone was God the Holy Spirit. In the weeks ahead, we're going to learn who the Holy Spirit is, what he does. And some people don't know much about him. Others misunderstand him. The Bible tells us the truth. The Spirit of God is living inside every one of us if we're Christians. The Spirit hovered over the waters of creation. The Spirit gave Joseph the wisdom to lead a nation through famine. The Spirit, the Holy Spirit, gave David the strength to face giants and enemies, and he even gave the skill to design and build God's tabernacle. Here's the incredible part. That same Spirit is alive today, and he's ready to help you. When you don't know what to do, He can guide you. When worries keep you up at night, He can calm you down. When life feels too big or too hard, He can give you the courage to stand strong and move forward. To know the Holy Spirit is to know God Himself. It is to know His presence and His power in your life. So let's get started learning about Him. First of all, let me tell you about His personality. John 14, 16 and 17 says, "And I will pray the Father, and He will give you another helper, that He may abide with you forever, in the Spirit of truth, whom the world cannot receive, because it neither sees Him nor knows Him. But you know Him, for He dwells with you and will be in you." When Jesus spoke these words, He wasn't promising a force or some type of vague spiritual electricity. He was promising a person. Now, this is where some people get tripped up about the Holy Spirit. They refer to the Holy Spirit as an it. But the Holy Spirit is not an it. He is God, the third person of the Trinity. Think of it this way. Electricity can't love you. Gravity can't teach you. A magnetic field won't comfort you at 2 o'clock in the morning. But the Spirit of God does all of that and more. Jesus said He would teach us. And in the book of Acts, the Holy Spirit speaks and He makes decisions and prevents people's plans. And Paul said He can be grieved, and you can't hurt electricity's feelings. Did you know that? The Spirit intercedes for us in prayer. So the Holy Spirit is not an it. It's not a force like electricity. The Holy Spirit is a person, the third person of the Trinity. The Holy Spirit is God. And here's the clincher. The Holy Spirit has all of the marks of personality. Psychologists tell us that personality is made up of three things: intellect, emotion, and volition, or will. And the Holy Spirit has all of those things. He searches and knows the deep things of God. He has knowledge. He loves. He has emotion. And He makes choices like distributing the spiritual gifts to His people. He has mind, emotion, and will, the complete profile of a person. So let me hear you say this in your own mind. The Holy Spirit is a person. Say that. The Holy Spirit is a person. Jesus said, "I will send you this person." And He gave him a name. He called him another helper. He wasn't sending an it. He was sending a He. Someone who would walk alongside the disciples just as He did. Someone who knows and feels and chooses. Someone who could fill the empty seat at the table when Jesus returned to the Father. Perhaps you wonder, why does it matter whether the Spirit is a person or a force? It really does matter. Listen to R.A. Torrey, who wrote this. He said, "If you think of the Spirit as a power to use, it will lead to pride. And you will start to think you're better than others. But if you understand that the Spirit is God Himself, full of majesty and glory, who comes to live in your heart and work in your life, it will make you humble." Just think of it. The God of heaven chooses to live in you. What an awesome thought that is. Oh, men and women, it makes all the difference what you believe about the Holy Spirit. If He is an it, an impersonal influence that we learn to harness, then we may boast, "I've got it." But the truth is far different. The Holy Spirit is the person of God who comes to live in our hearts. And when we realize that, pride goes away and humility fills our lips, and God has chosen to live within me. I don't know if you know it or not, but throughout the ranks of Christianity, there are some people who believe that if you become a Christian, you don't have the Holy Spirit quite yet. You have to have the second blessing. And if you don't have the Holy Spirit, they put you down. You don't have that yet? Listen to me. The Bible tells us that when you become a Christian, immediately upon becoming a Christian, you receive the Holy Spirit. Every Christian has the Holy Spirit. And the Holy Spirit is not an influence. The Holy Spirit is a person who comes to live within your heart. Let me talk with you about the priority of the Holy Spirit. Why is the Holy Spirit important? What kind of a person is He? Is He simply an angel? Is He higher than the angels? We've already begun to answer that question, but Jesus gave us the clearest reply in a single word, and that word is another. You don't often build a sermon on one word, but I could preach a whole sermon on the word another. Jesus said, I will pray the Father and he will give you another helper. Now, in the Greek language, there are only two words for the word another. One is the word heteros, which means another of a different kind. That's where we get the word heterosexual, a different kind. But the other word is the word allos. And that word means another of the very same kind. So what Jesus said is, I'm going to give you another helper of the very same kind that I am. This will be another one just like me, someone you can trust in, someone you can know, someone who will live within you. What does that mean? Jesus was saying, don't be afraid that I'm leaving. When I return to the Father, he's going to send another helper like the one you already have, another one just like Jesus, another who is God, for Jesus is God, another who is a person, for Jesus is a person. Someone has put it this way, another instead of Jesus, another like Jesus, another beside Jesus. All three are true. The disciples weren't losing Jesus, they were gaining the Spirit. Jesus promised his continuing presence, but now they would also enjoy the Spirit's presence. Two instead of one. Jesus alongside of you and in you, and the Holy Spirit indwelling you. It's like what people say at a wedding. Father gives away his daughter and friends console him. You're not losing a daughter, you're gaining a son-in-law. Now that could depend on the kind of guy she marries. But in this case, there's no doubt. Jesus was saying, you're receiving another one just like the one you already have. And here's the wonder of it. They weren't even losing the one they loved. Jesus would still be with them, closer than ever, living inside them through the Holy Spirit. The personality of the Holy Spirit, the priority of it. What is the purpose of the Holy Spirit? Now listen to me carefully in these next moments. I'm sure you know there's a lot of confusion, a lot of discussion, a lot of disagreement, sometimes even leading to division about the Holy Spirit. And the Holy Spirit can unify churches, but if he's misunderstood, he can divide churches. You can get into the ones who have him and the ones who don't, and pretty soon you've got this conflict going on. I know something about that from experiences I've had in churches that I've pastored. The priority of the Holy Spirit is really important. There are many ways to answer the question, what is he here for? But let me tell you what he's here for. First of all, to promote Jesus Christ. The Holy Spirit is here to promote Jesus Christ. The Bible tells us that. Listen to John 15:26. When the Helper comes, whom I shall send to you from the Father, the Spirit of truth who proceeds from the Father, he, the Holy Spirit, said Jesus, will testify of me. And in chapter 16 we read, when he, the Spirit of truth, has come, he will guide you into all truth, for he will not speak of his own authority, but whatever he hears he will speak, and he will tell you things to come. Now watch this. He will glorify me, for he will take of what is mine and declare it to you. Do you see it? The Holy Spirit does not glorify himself. He glorifies Christ. The first and foremost purpose of the Holy Spirit is to lift up the name of Jesus. That means something very practical. And teaching any movement, any emphasis that puts the Spirit of God ahead of the Son of God is not accurate and not from the Bible. As important as the Holy Spirit is, he never preempts the place of Christ. On the other hand, wherever Christ is magnified, you can be sure the Holy Spirit is at work. His task is to make much of Jesus. This is a word needed in our generation, men and women, because there are groups today who have elevated the Spirit in such a way that Jesus is almost lost. To be sure, the Spirit is God. We do not need to make him God. He already is, but his place in the Trinity is to glorify Jesus Christ. And when the Spirit is doing his work in your life, you will not be going around talking primarily about the Holy Spirit. You'll be talking about Jesus. You will be talking about Jesus Christ because the Spirit comes to lift him up. Spirit-filled Christians, men and women, are Christ-centered Christians. Like John the Baptist, who said, he must increase, but I must decrease. So the Holy Spirit comes, first of all, to promote Jesus Christ. And if you get yourself in a group and all of a sudden Jesus Christ gets lost and the Holy Spirit becomes the whole discussion and the gifts of the Spirit and speaking in tongues and all of this takes over, whenever that happens, you know something's not right. Because the Holy Spirit did not come to promote himself. He came to promote Jesus. And if you're filled with the Spirit of Jesus, you'll be filled with the Spirit itself. That's the way that works. And that's what the Bible teaches. So he's here to promote Jesus Christ. Secondly, the Holy Spirit has come to provide strength for believers. I want you to know that's very special to me, especially during these days. I'm sure it's special to some of you, even though you may not know what's going on. John 14:16 says, I will pray the Father, and he will send you another helper. How many of you could use another helper? I mean, amen. We could use a little help, couldn't we? Jesus called the Holy Spirit helper. That word has the meaning of someone who comes alongside of you, who walks beside you. The word is parakaleo, called alongside of. He comes to strengthen you. The Holy Spirit is the one who comes with strength. He's the divine strengthener. Someone once said, the Holy Spirit is the rod of iron in your back. The Holy Spirit is the one who gives you the backbone to do the things you don't have the courage to do. How we need that today. How we need that in our world today, in our churches today. We live in a time of immense pressure, and without the Spirit's strength, we will collapse. Think of Simon Peter. He's a great illustration. On the night Jesus was betrayed, Peter denied the Lord three times. When confronted, he swore, I don't even know the man, speaking of Jesus. What a pitiful picture of cowardice. Yet wait 40 days. And that same Peter stands before a hostile crowd on the day of Pentecost and proclaims Jesus Christ crucified and risen, and 3,000 people are converted. So you say, what made the difference between Peter on the night before Jesus died and Peter 40 days later? Two things, the resurrection of Jesus Christ and the coming of the Holy Spirit. The Holy Spirit transformed Peter from a coward to a courageous preacher. The Holy Spirit was the steel in Peter's backbone. He was the source of his power. That's what Jesus promised. He said, I will send you another helper. He is the strength we need to live boldly and faithfully in a hostile world. How many of you know that if you only ever do the things you think you can do, you will never do the things God called you to do? I'm sure it would surprise you that many times I don't feel like preaching to you on Sunday. I'm tired. Maybe I've had a busy week or I'm not feeling good physically. But you know what? One of the most wonderful things in the world to be a preacher is to stand up here and feel weak and know that the Holy Spirit has filled you with his power. Sometimes it's almost like I'm standing over here watching someone else preach. The Bible says, you shall receive power after the Holy Spirit has come upon you. The Bible says, I pray that from his glorious, unlimited resources, he will empower you with inner strength through his Spirit. The Bible says, God has not given us a spirit of fear, but of power and of love and of a sound mind. Ladies and gentlemen, one of the purposes of the Holy Spirit is to give you the strength you don't have without him. He gives you the power, the courage to do things you would never do on your own. He becomes the source of God within you. He comes to promote Jesus Christ. He comes to provide strength for Christian living. Here's the third thing. The Holy Spirit comes to point us to the truth. Jesus said this about the Holy Spirit in John 14:26. But the Helper, the Holy Spirit, whom the Father will send in my name, he will teach you all things and bring to your remembrance all things that I said to you. And two chapters later, Jesus said, I still have many things to say to you, but you cannot bear them now. However, when he, the Spirit of truth, has come, he will guide you into all truth. You know, truth is almost lost in our world today, is it not? You wonder if anybody really even knows what the meaning of it is. People talk about their truth. It's just another way of describing their deception and lies. But the Bible says there is truth, and Jesus Christ is the truth. And sometimes as we look at what's going on in life, we need someone to help us understand the truth. What is true? In John 14, 26, Jesus explained that the Spirit would be the disciples' helper and that he would teach them everything they needed to know and even bring back to their mind the words he had already spoken. In John 16, Jesus said there was more truth waiting for them, but they weren't ready for it yet. He said he would handle that too. When the time came, he would give them the truth that they needed at that moment. So let me just tell you this. The same Spirit still teaches us today, reminding us of God's word when we need it most and leading us into deeper understanding as we grow. If you've ever memorized any verses, you know that sometimes when you're in a situation, that verse will pop into your mind. Who does that? The Holy Spirit does that. The Holy Spirit brings to your memory the things Jesus has already said, so you have that verse when you need it the most. And you know, sometimes what I've discovered is, and I don't know if this happens to you, these are verses I haven't even reviewed in a long time, and if you told me, could you say that verse and do it perfectly, I couldn't, but the Holy Spirit can. And he brings that verse back to your mind, so when you're in the midst of the situation, you know exactly what it is you should say, because the Spirit of truth is working in your heart. The Holy Spirit comes to promote Jesus Christ. The Holy Spirit comes to provide strength for your life. The Holy Spirit comes to point you to the truth. And here's the one that I love maybe the most. The Holy Spirit comes to pray for us. The Holy Spirit prays for us. Listen to this. Did you know that you have two prayer partners? One is in heaven, the Lord Jesus Christ, who ever lives to make intercession for you at the right hand of the Father. And the other lives within you, the Holy Spirit. Romans 8, 26 and 27 says, likewise, the Spirit also helps in our weakness. For we do not know what we should pray for as we ought, but the Spirit himself makes intercession for us with groanings which cannot be uttered. Now he who searches the heart knows what the mind of the Spirit is, because he makes intercession for the saints according to the will of God. Paul says, listen to this. Paul says that the Spirit of God prays for us when we don't know how to pray. Have you ever been in a situation where you didn't know how to pray? You tried to pray, the words wouldn't come, you couldn't put your thoughts together. It was such a deep problem, you didn't even know how to address it. That's something we can all picture, something we've all experienced. It's like the little boy who knelt by his bed and he folded his hands and whispered, God, A, B, C, D, E, F, G, all the way to Z. And his mother smiled and asked what he was doing. He said, I don't know what to pray, so I just gave God all the letters. And he can put them together any way he wants. There are times when praying feels almost impossible. Life can get so stressful or painful that we don't even know what to say to God. I remember one time years ago when I was going through cancer. I was going to the hospital and they were going to do a biopsy of my spleen. And when they told me how they were going to do that, I didn't want to do it. We were in the operating room where they were getting ready to do it, and the doctor said something about, do you want to pray? And I couldn't pray. Donna was there, and she prayed great, but I couldn't pray. But I knew that the Spirit of God was in that moment, that he was helping me. When you can't even put your words together, the Holy Spirit is there. And the Bible says he makes intercession for you with groanings that cannot be uttered. Oh, what a precious thing that is. Someone has said, in prayer, it's better to have a heart without words than it is to have words without a heart. And when the heart cannot find words, the Holy Spirit makes intercession with groanings too deep for words. Have you ever felt so sad or mixed up inside that you couldn't find the right words? Maybe you just didn't know what to say. You sighed, you groaned, you whispered Jesus' name. Paul says in those moments, the Holy Spirit take what's in your heart, even if it's just a sigh, and he brings it to God. He understands what's going on inside you better than you understand yourself. It's like when you ask a friend to pray for you, but you can't really explain what's wrong. The amazing thing is you don't have to explain anything to the Holy Spirit. He already knows your worries and your struggles, and he carries them straight to God's throne. The Spirit takes those wordless longings, and he shapes them, and he lays them before the Father through the intercession of Christ. No wonder God answers prayer. Prayer is the combined work of the Holy Spirit within us, the Son beside the Father, and the Father receiving the request. Did you know when you pray, the entire Trinity gets involved? It's no wonder God answers prayer. So the personality of the Holy Spirit, the priority of the Holy Spirit, the purpose of the Holy Spirit. And let me talk with you for just a moment about the permanency of the Holy Spirit. In the Old Testament, the Holy Spirit's ministry was much different than it is today. In the Old Testament, the Holy Spirit would come upon people for certain occasions. He came upon Samson for feats of strength. The Holy Spirit came upon Gideon for leadership. The Holy Spirit came upon the prophets for their ministry. But his presence was just temporary. He came and went according to the purposes of God. But notice carefully what Jesus said about the Holy Spirit now. And I will pray the Father, and he will give you another helper, that he may abide with you for how long? Forever. The Spirit of truth, whom the world cannot receive, because it neither sees him nor knows him, but you know him. Now, here is a phrase that tells you the difference between the Old Testament and the New Testament. In the Old Testament, he is with you. In the New Testament, he is in you. Aren't you glad you live in the New Testament days? We don't live in the Old Testament. The Bible says that when you become a Christian, you are baptized in the Holy Spirit. The Holy Spirit becomes your possession. And in fact, the Scripture actually says, if you don't have the Spirit, you can't be a Christian. You don't have to wait for the Holy Spirit. You don't have to have some ecstatic experience and then you get the Holy Spirit. When you get Jesus, you get the Holy Spirit. The Holy Spirit comes to live within you. So if you're a Christian, you have the indwelling Holy Spirit. He's living within you right now. You may not feel it. You may not know it. You may not understand it, but it doesn't make any difference. It's still true. The Holy Spirit indwells every single believer. I met a man once who told me that he'd been away from God for 16 years. He'd come to Christ as a boy, but he'd wandered so far. That night he returned in repentance. 16 years of rebellion had not driven the Holy Spirit away. The Spirit had been resident all along, convicting him, drawing him until he came back. That's the difference between having the Spirit as a resident, having the Spirit as the president. He may live in your life, but he longs to reign in your life. And joy comes not just from having the Holy Spirit within you. Joy comes when the Holy Spirit within you is sitting on the throne of your life and he's running the show. And you're not doing this on your own, but you're asking God to help you. Perhaps that is why some of you are miserable. You know Christ and the Spirit is in you, but you have pushed him to the side and taken charge of everything yourself. The conviction you feel even now is the Spirit's way of reminding you that you will never know peace until the Holy Spirit is the president of your life. Don't just accept him as the resident. Anoint him as the president. Do what he says. Tell him that you want to be under his authority and do what he tells you to do. The Bible says God's Spirit will not always strive with man. That means that when the Holy Spirit is speaking to you, don't take it for granted because he may not speak to you again in such a way. I think of that often when we come to the end of a service and I ask you to give your heart to Christ. Some of you say, well, I think I won't do that today. Maybe I'll do it next time. You don't even know if you're going to have it next time. But one thing you can't be sure of, will the Holy Spirit still be striving within your heart then as he is today? If you're a Christian, if you have put your trust in Jesus Christ, I'm making an announcement today that may surprise some of you. You already have the Holy Spirit living within you. You don't have to get him. You don't have to go to a conference and try to find the Holy Spirit. The Holy Spirit lives within you. The Bible says if there is no Holy Spirit within you, you're not a Christian. So now that you have the Holy Spirit, what are you going to do about it? Are you going to let him give you the wisdom? And in these next weeks, I'm going to try to help us do that and learn how to use the Holy Spirit's power as he intended us to do it. I don't know about the rest of you. I find a great need for this in my life right now. And I know that God has promised to meet that need through the person of the Holy Spirit. Here's the other thing you need to understand. If you don't have Jesus, you don't have the Holy Spirit. If you're not a Christian, you just can't put any of this into operation because you have to have Jesus to have the Holy Spirit. When you come to a saving knowledge of Jesus Christ, the Holy Spirit comes to live within you. So if you're interested in all the things we've talked about, the first thing you need to do is this. Put your trust in Jesus Christ as your Savior. Don't wait any longer. Do it now. You have no idea what you're missing by holding out on Jesus. He's come to give you everything, eternal life, and not just that, but spiritual power. If you just trust Him, if you just put your faith in Him.
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5: For eternal security, the true believers. And then he concludes the epistle by assuring those same believers that God is able to keep us all the way to eternity. Now let's look at this comforting assurance for the true believers that we have only in Jesus. Verses 1 and 2. That's all we're going to cover today. Verses 1 and 2. Jude, a servant of Jesus, actually a bond slave of Jesus, a brother of James, to those who have been called and beloved by God the Father and kept by Jesus Christ, mercy, peace, and love in abundance. The amazing thing to me is that Jude never claimed or introduced himself as a half-brother of Jesus. For he was. He used the word in Greek, doulos. Doulos is the bond slave by choice. A bond slave who comes and says, I want to be your slave for life. Jude was so overwhelmed by the grace of the Lord Jesus Christ and by the love of Jesus Christ that he was so humbled by that grace. He was so humbled by that mercy. He was so humbled by that love that he was so in awe of the privilege to serve Jesus. And so he called himself the doulos of Jesus. Not only just the brother of James. The Bible clearly tells us that after Jesus' miraculous, supernatural, absolute necessity of virgin birth, because if he was not virgin born, he could not save us from our sins. After that miraculous, supernatural virgin birth of Jesus, Mary and Joseph had sons and daughters in the natural way. In Matthew 13:55, in Mark 6:3, and in Galatians 1:19, all of these passages indicate that there were four brothers, an unnumbered number of sisters, half-brothers, four half-brothers. In fact, Matthew 13:55, he gives us those four names of the half-brothers of Jesus, James, Joseph, Simeon, and Jude. Now, I have a hunch, and I can prove it from the Scripture, but I have a hunch why Jude was so overwhelmed by the grace of Jesus that he felt unworthy to claim the natural relationship. Here's why I say this. In John chapter 7, verse 5, it says that his brothers did not believe in him. They did not believe in him. No doubt after the crucifixion, the horrendous watching the crucifixion and the resurrection of Jesus, all of that changed for his brothers. James became the bishop, the head of the church in Jerusalem. Jude became a great evangelist and penned this magnificent and most important short epistle. Beloved, there can be no doubt that to Jude, being saved by grace and being forgiven by Jesus was far more significant than any earthly connection with Jesus. To call himself the doulos of Jesus is far greater privilege than any family ties. To submit to the authority of Jesus is a true mark of a true disciple. Now don't miss the great contrast here between true believers and those who claim to be believers or to be Christians. The professing. There's the possessing and the professing. And there's a world of difference. He's going to contrast them throughout this little epistle. Look with me again, those two verses. Verse 1 and 2, epistle of Jude. There are four, in these verses, four incredible, overwhelming privileges that true believers have.

0: 4. First, they are conscripted. I'm going to explain that in a minute. They are conscripted by God. Secondly, they are beloved. Not just loved, beloved of God. Thirdly, they are kept safe by Jesus. Fourthly, they are truly blessed by the Holy Trinity. Now let's look at these. Let's unfold them one by one. Those who are truly, eternally saved, they are saved because they were conscripted by God. They're conscripted. And the reason I use the word conscripted instead of the word called, because the word call can mean different things to different occasions. I'm going to show you from the scripture right now. I need to explain it. God is constantly calling people to repent and turn from their sin and receive His salvation. He said, come unto me, all of you who are labor and heavy laden, come unto me. He's constantly calling wicked and evil people to repent of their sins and to trust Him for their salvation. That is not the call He's talking about. Hear me right, please. This is not what Jude is talking about. They are conscripted. The true believers are compelled. That is the kind of call He's talking about. It's a unique call. What is that unique call? Let me explain it to you that every six-year-old can understand it, all right? From the human point of view, from our human point of view, we were dead in our trespasses and sin. We went in a coma, we went asleep, we were dead in our trespasses and sin. Then God breathed into our spirit, and He quickened our spirit, and He brought us to Himself. And when we came to life, when we rose from our spiritual death, we realized we're sinners, and we're heading for hell, and we need a Savior. But only after He opened our eyes. Amen. At that moment, from our human point of view, we become so overwhelmed by His generosity, by breathing into our dead spirits. The God whom we have offended, the God whom we've spurned, the God whom we rejected, the God whom we ignored, a God from whom we try to live independently. But He now opened our blind spiritual eyes and gave us a gift of salvation. Can I get praise to the Lord? Give God praise. And that is why we live the rest of our lives under His authority and submit to His Lordship. Listen to me. That is the very essence of what it means to be a Christian believer. Can I make it any simpler? But from God's point of view, He compelled us. He conscripted us. Jesus describes this compelling or conscripting in John chapter 6, verse 44. This way, listen carefully. For no one, can you say no one?
1: No one.
0: For no one come to me unless the Father who sent me draws him or her. Conscript him or her. Please listen to me. In His sovereign wisdom, God calls us, compels us, and conscripts us. Only by His grace, only by His sovereign will, only by His good pleasure, only by His mercy, only by His graciousness. Not to believe a miracle or two or reject some and accept some. No. My precious friends, this compelling, this conscripting makes us want to abandon ourselves to Him, motivates us to contend for the faith, empowers us to speak the truth in love, compels us to live in the truth, and to speak the truth, and to abide by the truth. So the first is He conscripts us. But not only conscripts us, but we are beloved by Him. It's very important. That letter B-E, the two letters before loved, are very, very important. Why not just loved, but beloved? In fact, the accurate translation is beloved. Because this type of love is beyond human comprehension. It's beyond human understanding. Why? Because way before the creation of the world, you were uniquely beloved by God. Way before the earth was formed, God uniquely beloved His true children. I need to explain it. I want everybody to get as much of this as humanly possible. When a man loves a woman and they become exclusive for each other in marriage, that man never looks at another woman in the same way he looks at his wife. Ever again. Ever again. Now, I, for one, I love lots of people. I really do. I love my family. I love my children. I love my in-laws. I love my grandchildren. I love you, the family of God in this place. I love you. But I have an exclusive love for Elizabeth. I love lots of people, but only she is beloved. Did you get it? That means I am set apart for her. That means I uniquely belong to her. In a far greater way, there is a difference between God's love for the lost, God's love for the world, and His love for His own. There's a world of difference. And that is why the Apostle John, he gets so overwhelmed by that incredible love. In 1 John 3:1, as they say in England, 1 John 3:1, he gets so overwhelmed. He says, "How great a love the Father has lavished on us that we should be called the children of God." You know, sometimes you get one of those misguided politicians who try to become inclusive and get everybody in on board. So we all are the children of God. No, we're not. No, we're not. We're all the creation of God. He created His own image. That's why we love everybody and call them to come to Christ. But only those who are conscripted, those who are called, those who are compelled, those who are beloved children of God are the children of God. Amen. Listen, when you comprehend this, when you internalize this, you would want to live for Christ alone all your days. Not only that, because I'm compelled and I'm beloved, therefore, His power, in His power and through His power, I can defeat temptation. In His power, through His power, I can defeat worry, anxiety, fear, or whatever else that comes at me. In His power, I can live in peace in the midst of turmoil. In His power, I have the courage to contend for the faith. The reason we are valuable to God is not because who we are or what we've done. Oh my goodness, no! But because we are beloved of God. Oh my friends, that in itself will keep us from this foolishness that says what miracle to accept and what miracle to reject. What part of the Bible is right or what part of the Bible is not right. Instead, we are on our faces before God in humility, in brokenness, and in gratitude. Not only that we are conscripted, not only we are beloved, thirdly, we are kept by Jesus. We're kept by Jesus. What does that mean? It means that you, as a believer, a disciple of Jesus, you are in a triple lock protection program. Not just one, triple. And since He has all of the power, since He has all of the authority, and there are no greater power ever can take you out of His hand. No one, no power, no force, no thing can ever pry you out of that triple lock program. Can I get an amen? That is why true believers repeat, the true believers cannot, they cannot habitually and carelessly live in sin. They can't do it. It's an impossibility if they truly are called of God, if they're conscripted and beloved. And that is why true believers can never, never live in disobedience to the Word of God day in and day out and rationalize it. And that is why true believers cannot rationalize their rebellion against the Word of God. And that is why when true believers, the moment we sin, and oh, I'm not saying we are perfect, God forbid, no. The moment we sin, oh, I don't know how many times I would say something, and I said, Lord, I wish I'd take that back. My mouth just shoots through the, but anyway, I won't get into that. But the moment we sin, we are stricken in our hearts, and we don't rest until we confess and repent and turn to the Lord. Oh, but those who have turned their backs on God's truth, those who have turned their backs on biblical authority, those who have turned their backs on the integrity of Jesus, they may look like sheep, but they're not. And that is why true believers must never, never, never let them get away with their falsehood. Why? Because our eternal keeper compels us. Because our eternal keeper commissioned us. Because our eternal keeper commanded us to speak the truth in love. Above all, he's interceding for us every single moment of every day in heaven. Therefore, we have the confidence because we are conscripted, we are beloved, we are kept by Jesus. And fourthly, we are abundantly blessed by the Holy Trinity. Question: what are the most important relationships in terms of priority? I'm sure you got that answered in your head already, right? First, our relationship with God. That's number one. Then our relationship with ourselves. Yes, our relationship with ourselves. Then our relationship with others. You see, when it comes to our relationship with God, Jude said, we have been the recipients of an abundance of mercy. His mercy means that he does not give us what we deserve. And he does this abundantly for the believer. Abundantly means limitless. Limitless. And because we are the recipients of his mercy, and we're so conscious of our unworthiness and the mercy and the grace of God, therefore, our relationship with ourselves is at peace. We are at peace within. We're at peace within, regardless of the circumstances. The only reason we have peace within is because we received mercy. Listen, you see that every day. It's not just in the news, but in real life. There are people who are at war. I'm not talking about war in the Middle East or Ukraine. People at war in their minds. The war going on in their conscience. The war in the homes. Why? Because they do not comprehend or understand or are being recipients of the abundance of the mercy of God. But because we know God's mercy, we're at peace with ourselves. We have peace in knowing that all our sins are forgiven. Every one of them. Every one of them. Our guilt has been erased by the blood of Jesus. Our eternity is secure, and that we are owned and operated by Jesus. Jesus said, my peace I give to you, my peace I leave with you, not as the world gives. See, the peace of the world gives us peace. It's phony. It's phony peace. It's temporary at best. It's occasional. But our permanent peace comes from knowing and experiencing the mercy of God in abundance. That's what he's saying. He said, he gave us all these blessings in abundance. All of them. His mercy, his peace, his love, and therefore his love is multiplied to us. And you know, beloved, let me tell you something. The only reason we are able to love is because we are recipients of love. Amen. Amen. I'll say it again. The true believer not only be loved, but the recipient of multiplied love. Every single minute of every day. Multiply, multiply, multiply. And if you're not conscious of it, you're not spending time in the Word. And that is why we can dispense love to others. And that is why apostates, or those who have turned their back on the truth of the infallible Word of God, they have never been believers to begin with. I don't know. That's not my judgment. But they keep on shocking people in order to get attention. That's the only way they can do it. Not only that, but when we speak the truth in love, they accuse us of being unloving. But listen to me. They don't understand that because of the love of God, and because we love sinners enough to tell them the truth, not pander to their sinful nature. Oh, beloved, listen to me. God's love does not muddy the truth. God's love does not accept the wrong. God's love does not baptize sin into the church. God's love confronts the wrong. Oh, but you have to remember, with God's blessing comes responsibility. It comes responsibility. But I can't end this message without speaking to that person who are yet to experience this incredible grace, this incredible mercy, this incredible love. Please, please, please respond to his call, because only then will you discover the incredible love of God and the conscripting power of God and the love of God for all of eternity. You will only know and experience all of this after the moment you come to him confessing that you're a sinner and heading for hell, and you want Jesus to come into your life as your only Savior and Lord, and by his blood can change direction and take you to heaven.
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3: In the hospital ward, the psychiatrist tried to help the man who insisted he was dead. 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Finally, one of the therapists asked the man if he knew that dead men didn't bleed. The man said, "Of course dead people don't bleed." Then the psychiatrist stuck his finger with a pin and there was blood. The psychiatrist figured he had solved the problem until the man looked at his bleeding finger and said, "Son of a gun, dead men do bleed." Some people will believe lies no matter. I do sometimes, but Jesus is working on it. 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
3: With SRN News, I'm Bob Agnew in Washington. On Wall Street, it was a winning session once again on Friday after better-than-expected jobs numbers. The world fields cover a lot of ground, and they will be hard to ignore as a big event. Once every 4 years, it gets underway next week, and a lot of the best teams in the world, of course, will be there. But it's an honor for North American countries to be actually hosting the event this year, the first match set to get underway next week in Mexico City. President Trump, in a speech and a meet with farmers in Wisconsin yesterday, said he's done more for American farmers than any president who has come before. Federal regulators now giving the head of MARTA, the Trans-
10: transit system in Atlanta 2 weeks to put together a report on security and spending. That demand coming from the federal level after a woman was brutally stabbed to death on board one of the trains. Officials say that's something Americans should never have to worry about. This is
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0: Hi there, and welcome to Life in Christ with our teacher and pastor, Flavio Carvalho. Well, today we turn our attention to 1 Corinthians chapter 9. And over the course of the coming week, we'll spend our time in depth in this wonderful chapter. But today we want to focus on what Pastor Flavio has called right and righter, sacrificing for a higher good. Here's Pastor Flavio with today's broadcast of Life in Christ.
1: We have arrived at chapter 9. Last week in chapter 8, Paul gave us a principle that towers over the whole Christian life. Just because I can does not mean I should. Knowledge is good, but not enough. Loving comes before knowing. And the sacrifice made for the well-being of my neighbor is always worthwhile. Now, in chapter 9, Paul does something bold. He stops talking in principle and starts talking about himself. You want to see what it looks like to lay down a right for someone else? Look at my life, he says. Chapter 9 is chapter 8 with a face on it. The principle becomes a person. Let me set the scene. Paul had a habit that made some in Corinth uncomfortable. Every other apostle, Peter, the brothers of the Lord, they all received financial support from the churches. That was normal. That was right. But when Paul came to Corinth, he refused it. He set up a workbench, made tents, stitched leather by day, and preached by night. And he would not take a single coin from the Corinthian church. And here's the strange thing. That very humility was being used against him. Some whispered, a real apostle would be supported. If Paul works with his hands like a common laborer, maybe he's not a real apostle at all. So Paul takes up his pen, and across this chapter, he does two things. He proves he had every right to be supported, and he explains why he gave that right away. The title of our study says it well, Right and Righter. There's what is right, and then there's the higher good, the righter thing. Listen to how Paul opens chapter 9, verses 1 and 2, and I will be reading from the English Standard Version. Am I not free? Am I not an apostle? Have I not seen Jesus our Lord? Are not you my workmanship in the Lord? If to others I am not an apostle, at least I am to you, for you are the seal of my apostleship in the Lord. Let us pray. Father, speak to us through your word and teach us your ways. Holy Spirit, be our guide. We pray in the name of Jesus. Amen. Four questions, and yes is the answer to every single one. Am I free? Yes. Am I an apostle? Yes. Have I seen the risen Lord? Yes. On the Damascus Road, the living Christ met Paul. Are you not the proof of my ministry? Yes. The Corinthian church existed because Paul preached. Their changed lives were his credentials. You are the seal of my apostleship, he says. You are my diploma. Then Paul lists the rights he could have claimed. Here, verse 3 through 7, Paul says, when people question me, I tell them that Barnabas and I have the right to our food and drink. We each have the right to marry one of the Lord's followers and to take her along with us, just as the other apostles and the Lord's brothers and Peter do. Are we the only ones who have to support ourselves by working at another job? Do soldiers pay their own salaries? Don't people who raise grapes eat some of what they grow? Don't shepherds get milk from their own goats? Notice the word that runs through this passage, the right. In Greek, it is exousia, authority, freedom, a legitimate claim. Paul says, I had every right, the right to be fed, the right to marry and bring a believing wife along on the journey, just as Peter did, the right to lay down the tent maker's needle and let the church carry the cost. And then Paul reaches for three pictures every Corinthian understood. A soldier does not pay for his own service. The army provides. A farmer who plants a vineyard eats its grapes. A shepherd who tends a flock drinks the milk. In other words, the worker shares in the fruit of his labor. That's not greed. That's justice. Paul wants the Corinthians to feel the full weight of the rights he possessed before he tells them that he did what he did with those rights. Now, Paul does something important. He doesn't want anyone to think this is merely his opinion. So he grounds the right to ministerial support in the Word of God itself. Listen to verses 8 through 11. Do I say these things on human authority? Does not the law say the same? For it is written in the law of Moses, "You shall not muzzle an ox when it treads out the grain." Is it for fox that God is concerned? Does he not certainly speak for our sake? It was written for our sake, because the plowman should plow in hope, and the thresher thresh in hope of sharing in the crop. If we have sown spiritual things among you, is it too much if we reap material things from you? Here, Paul reaches all the way back to Deuteronomy 25, an ancient law about an ox. When an ox treaded the threshing floor, crushing the grain under its hooves, the farmer was forbidden to muzzle it. Why? The animal that does the work should eat as it works. And Paul says, God did not write that verse because he was anxious about oxen. He wrote it to teach a principle. The one who labors should share in the harvest. If a humble ox may eat from the floor it threshes, how much more the servant of God who has sown the gospel of eternal life into your life. Then Paul gives one more example, this one from the temple. Here, verses 13 and 14, Paul says, "Do you not know that those who are employed in the temple service get their food from the temple, and those who serve at the altar share in the sacrificial offerings? In the same way, the Lord commanded that those who proclaim the gospel should get their living by the gospel." Let me be clear about what Paul has done. He has stacked it up. Common sense, the law of Moses, the practice of the temple, and a direct command of the Lord Jesus, who told his disciples, the laborer deserves his wages. So the right of a minister to be supported by God's people is not a modern invention and not a sign of greed. It is woven into Scripture from Moses to Jesus. Notice, Paul has spent 11 verses proving he had the right. He has more than won the argument, and that's the point. He wins completely, and then he walks away from the prize. Here's the turn. Right in the middle of verse 12, after proving his case, after winning the argument, Paul says this, the second half of verse 12, "Nevertheless, we have not made use of this right, but we endure anything rather than put an obstacle in the way of the gospel of Christ." Wow. Nevertheless, what a word. Everything is just proved. I have not used it. I had the right. I set it down. Why? Rather than put an obstacle in the way of the gospel of Christ. That's the answer. Listen to how strongly Paul feels it. Verses 15 through 18. "But I have never used these privileges of mine, and I'm not writing this because I want to start now. I would rather die than to have someone rob me of the right to take pride in this. I don't have any reason to brag about preaching the good news. Preaching is something God told me to do. And if I don't do it, I'm doomed. If I preach because I want to, I will be paid. But even if I don't want to, it is still something God has sent me to do. What pay am I given? It is the chance to preach the good news free of charge and not to use the privileges that are mine because I'm a preacher." Beloved, hear Paul's heart. He would rather die than to lose this, the joy of preaching Christ free of charge. Paul did not want anyone in Corinth, not the poorest dock worker, not the most suspicious skeptic, to be able to say, Paul only preaches because he's paid to do it. The Greek word he uses is adapanon, without expense, free, no strings attached. The gospel is free, and Paul wanted the way he lived to shout it to the whole world. And notice verse 16. If I don't do it, I'm doomed. Some translations say, woe to me if I do not preach the gospel. Paul did not see preaching as a career he chose, but a calling laid on him by God himself, a fire shut up in his bones, as Jeremiah puts it. You cannot put a price on what God himself commanded you to give away for free. Now Paul widens the lens. It was not only money he laid down. It was his very freedom, his comfort, his preferences. Listen to verses 19 through 23. Paul says, I am not everyone's slave, but I have become a slave to everyone so that I can win as many as possible. When I am with the Jews, I live like a Jew to win Jews. They are ruled by the law of Moses, and I am not, but I live by the law to win them. And when I'm with people who are not ruled by the law, I forget about the law to win them. Of course, I never really forget about the law of God. In fact, I am ruled by the law of Christ. When I am with people whose faith is weak, I live as they do to win them. I do everything I can to win everyone I possibly can. I do all this for the good news because I want to share it. And I want to share in its blessings. Hear the paradox in verse 19. Paul says, I'm not anyone's slave, but I have become a slave to everyone. Paul was free and used his freedom to become a servant. That is the gospel logic. That is what Jesus did. The Lord of glory took the form of a servant. And Paul, following his master, says, I will lay down my preferences. I will set aside what is merely comfortable so that nothing about me gets in the way of the cross. Let me be clear about what Paul does not mean. He did not change his message. He did not preach one gospel to the Jews and another to the Greeks. He did not water down sin or soften the cross. Even while he set aside the ceremonies of the law, he says he was never outside the law of God, but under the law of Christ. His convictions never moved. What moved was his comfort, his right to be catered to. Paul refused to let secondary things become barriers to the main thing. He would eat what they ate, speak as they could understand, and enter their world so the gospel could enter their hearts. Friends, that is a searching question for us. Are we willing to be less comfortable so someone else can hear about Jesus? Am I willing to sacrifice my comforts and preferences to reach someone for Christ? To cross the room, cross the cultural divide, and become a servant to win a soul? Am I willing to wash feet to be a witness for Christ? And now Paul closes the chapter with a picture every Corinthian knew. Just outside the Corinthian city, every 2 years, there was an athletic game called the Isthmian Games. These games were held, and they were second in fame only to the Olympics. The Corinthians knew athletes. They saw them every day. They knew the training it took to become an athlete. Verses 4 through 27 in the Contemporary English Version. Paul says, you know that many runners enter a race, and only one of them wins the prize. So run to win. Athletes work hard to win a crown that cannot last, but we do it for a crown that will last forever. I don't run without a goal, and I don't box by beating my fists in the air. I keep my body under control, and I make it my slave so I won't lose out after telling the good news to others. Notice what an athlete does. He trains. He denies himself 1,000 lawful things. The late night, the heavy meal, the easy chair. Not because those things are sins, but because they would slow him down. The runners at the Isthmian Games competed for a wreath of pine. Green one week, brown the next. They discipline themselves like that for a crown that dies. We run for a crown that never fades. Paul highlights that. In verse 27, he says, I keep my body under control and make it my slave. The Greek word is vivid, to strike a blow, the way a boxer disciplines his body. Paul, the great apostle, says, I will not let my own appetites disqualify me, preaching to others only to be set aside myself. So here's the bridge from chapter 9 back to chapter 8. Why did Paul lay down his rights? For the same reason a runner lays down a second helping. Not because the right was sinful, but because the higher good was worth more. Your rights can become weights, slowing you down in the race to reach the lost. The mature Christian learns to ask not only, do I have the right, but will it help me run or will it slow me down? Friends, let's gather up 1 Corinthians 9. Paul had rights, real, God-given rights, proven from the law of Moses and the words of Jesus himself. He could have claimed every one of those rights, and yet he laid them down for a higher good, so nothing would slow the gospel. That's the meaning of our title. There is what is right, and then there's the righter thing. The thing love does when it could do otherwise. Here's our call to action. Name one right you have been holding tightly. A right to be comfortable, to be served, to be repaid, to be recognized, to be right. Then ask the Lord one question. Is holding on to this right helping me run my race, or is it slowing me down and slowing someone else down from coming to know you, Lord? And if the Lord shows you something, lay it down. The way Paul laid down his wages, the way an athlete lays down a comfort, the way our Lord laid down his life for me and for you. Because that's the gospel underneath all of this. Jesus Christ had every right, the right to stay in heaven, the right to be served by angels and men, the right to refuse the cross, and yet he laid every right down and ran his race all the way to the cross for you and for me. And so before we close, let me speak to anyone listening who has never received Jesus Christ as Savior and Lord. Beloved, the one who laid down everything did it to win you. The gospel is free of charge. Paul made sure you would know that. You cannot buy it. You only need to receive it. The Bible says if you confess with your mouth that Jesus is Lord and believe in your heart that God raised him from the dead, you will be saved. Right where you are, would you pray with me? Lord Jesus, I'm a sinner and I cannot save myself. And I can't buy salvation with money or good works. But I believe you. I believe that you died for me and you rose again. And today I receive you as my Savior, and I surrender to you as my Lord. Have all of me from this day forward. Amen. If you pray that prayer, beloved, welcome to the family of God. Tell someone today about your decision to follow Christ and find a Bible-believing, Spirit-filled church to help you train for the race ahead. And if you need help in that task, contact us. We would love to put you in contact with a local church. May the Lord bless you and keep you. May He make you a runner who finishes the race, a servant who wins many, and a Christian who knows when to lay down his rights for the sake of love. And may you grow in the grace and knowledge of our Lord Jesus Christ. God bless you. In today's Legal Corner, let's talk about something that sits right in the heart of 1 Corinthians 9, the nature of a legal right and the remarkable freedom every person has to lay a right down. American law is, in many ways, a vast architecture of rights. We have constitutional rights, like free speech, the free exercise of religion, the right to a jury, the right against self-incrimination. We also have statutory rights, the right to be paid at least a minimum wage, the right to a safe workplace, the right to be free from discrimination. And then we have contractual rights, the rights you and I create every time we sign an agreement. The Apostle Paul, writing in 1 Corinthians 9, lists his rights like a careful lawyer building a case. The right to support, the right to marry, the right to be carried by the church. He proves, point by point, that the rights were truly his. But here's what American law understands and what Paul understood 2,000 years ago before our courts wrote it down. A right is something you may claim, not something you must claim. The law calls this waiver. A waiver, in legal terms, is the voluntary and intentional relinquishment of a known right. Notice every word of that definition. It must be voluntary. No one can force it. It must be intentional, done on purpose. And it must be of a known right. You cannot give up what you don't know you have. Our law is full of honored waivers. A criminal defendant may waive his right to remain silent and choose to speak. He may waive his right to a jury and let a judge decide. Parties to a lawsuit may waive their day in court and agree to settle. A property owner may waive a fee and grant an easement to a neighbor. A creditor may forgive a debt. In each case, the law says this right was real, and this person, knowing it was real, freely chose to set it down. The waiver is not weakness. It is not a flaw. It is the highest expression of liberty, because only a free person can give something away. And that is exactly the dignity of what Paul does. He doesn't pretend he had no rights. That would be false humility. And the law would not even call it a waiver, because you cannot waive what you deny having. No, Paul names his rights plainly. He proves them from the law of Moses and the command of Christ. And then, with full knowledge, he lays them down for a higher purpose, that nothing would hinder the gospel. Here's some practical counsel for believers. First, know your rights before you give them up. Whether it's a right under your employment, your contracts, the Constitution, the law of your state, understand what you hold in your hands. Honest sacrifice begins with honest knowledge. Second, when you choose to waive a right, to forgive a debt, to drop a claim, to let an offense go, do it in the way the law honors, in the way Paul models. Do it voluntarily, intentionally, and with open eyes. And third, remember that some rights should not be waived lightly. And some agreements you are asked to sign quietly strip away rights you would want to keep. So, read before you sign. When the matter is serious, consult with an attorney. Friends, the believer lives in a country whose law protects a great storehouse of rights. But the Christian, like Paul, also knows the freedom to lay a right down for the sake of love. That's not surrender of liberty. That is liberty at its finest. This is Life in Christ. May God bless you, and may God bless the United States of America and the nations of the world. Amen.
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10: Discipline within the body of believers is a hard subject for the church to face, and even harder to put into practice in today's world of tolerance. Yet the Apostle Paul faced the issue of sin and the church head on, and left us with some unambiguous instruction.

0: Welcome to the Bible Study Hour, a radio and internet broadcast with Dr. James Boyce, preparing you to think and act biblically. There's only one clear example of dealing with spiritual discipline in the New Testament, and it's contained in Paul's first letter to the Corinthians, where the apostle leaves no question unanswered as to why discipline must be carried out and how it's to be done. Join Dr. Boyce as he outlines the steps Paul provides for this rather unpopular subject and explains why church discipline is still important today.
1: We're using these times together to study Paul's great first letter to the Corinthians. And our study of this book has taken us through four chapters, bringing us to chapter 5, and therefore to a section of the book that deals with Christian discipline. This is a hard subject. It's a hard subject for churches to face. It's a hard subject to put into practice. And yet one of the effects of systematic teaching through books of the Bible such as this is that we do come to such passages and therefore need to deal with them. Now, we're faced with two problems in this matter of Christian discipline in our time. One is the disposition to take it too lightly, and the other is the disposition to overdo it, which unfortunately is also true in some Christian circles, and we need God's wisdom in each case. Now, this is a most important chapter, and it's an important chapter for this reason. It is the only significant and clear example of a case of spiritual discipline in the New Testament. Now, as I say that, I want to acknowledge that there are other passages in the New Testament that deal with spiritual discipline, and that's important. This is not just a freak passage. One of the key texts is the 18th chapter of Matthew, about verses 15 through 17, in which the Lord Jesus Christ says the procedure to be followed in the company of his people if a brother commits a wrong. Brother has done something that's wrong, says Jesus, the procedure is to go to him and admonish him. And if he won't hear you, is if he won't acknowledge the offense, and I presume that also means turn from it, repent of it, seek reconciliation, then the individual is to take two or three witnesses and go and confront him with the offense, in order that in the mouth of two or three witnesses, it's the Old Testament principle, a legal principle, every word might be established. And then, says our Lord, if even with that kind of a confrontation there is no response, then it is to be told to the church, and if there's no repentance at that point, the offending one is to be treated as an outsider. The words our Lord uses is as a tax collector or some other sinner. So there's that text. And then there are what are probably examples of discipline in one stage or another elsewhere in the New Testament alluded to, though not described in full. And yet, all that being said, it is still significant that this is the only clear case

0: of procedure involving discipline in the New Testament churches. You say to yourself, well, weren't there problems in the New Testament churches? Of course there were. This is not the only problem, even in the church of Corinth. And as we read the other books, we find that the other churches had a variety of problems as well. And yet we don't find examples of Paul proceeding in a wild fashion in discipline in those cases. That at least tells us that this is something to be exercised with great care, and certainly it was here in Paul's case, as we can tell. Now, Paul describes the offense, and it's important to look at this carefully. First of all, we notice that it was a major, significant transgression. What it actually involved was a sexual sin in which, as Paul says, a man has his father's wife. He doesn't use mother there. He says his father's wife, and that's generally interpreted, I think, rightly to mean that the man was living with his stepmother. Doesn't even say whether his father was living or a divorce or what the particular circumstances were. But it's nevertheless an offense. It's against the law of God, and as Paul says in the passage, even against the proper understanding of morality among the pagans. You turn to the law of God, it's a violation of the Ten Commandments, the commandment against adultery, which is rightly understood to include a variety of sexual offenses, and it's explicitly a transgression of the laws concerning the control of marriage between related persons that you find in the 18th chapter of the book of Leviticus. So on the Jewish and Christian side, based upon the Old Testament scriptures, it was an offense. And in the mind of the pagans of the day, it was also an offense. Paul says, as he analyzes this, that it is such a thing that the pagans wouldn't even tolerate. So that's the first thing we notice about it. The second thing he talks about is the fact that it was public. It wasn't even something that had happened in a quiet way, which perhaps you might say could be dealt with in a quiet way. I think there's a good principle there, that if a wrong can be made right quietly, without broadcasting it abroad in a great big way, that is certainly the procedure to be followed. But in this case, that was not possible. This was something that apparently, to judge from Paul's language, was well known in Corinth. Everybody said, oh, the Christians, you know, they're supposed to be followers of Jesus Christ and to have this high standard of morality. And they're always going around talking about it and talking about righteousness and all of that. Well, do you know what's going on down there? They're doing the sort of things that we wouldn't even tolerate here in Corinth. And everybody knows how bad Corinth is. And not only was it known in Corinth, apparently it had spread to some extent throughout the Roman world because Paul, perhaps writing this letter from Ephesus, heard about it over there. And they were saying, look what is going on in the church of Corinth. So that's the second factor. It was a major offense, clear violation of the moral law of God, and it was public in nature. Moreover, as Paul begins to analyze this, it was an offense that was having an evil effect upon the church. Paul seems indeed to be more concerned with that than with the offender. After all, he is writing here to the church. And he's dealing with problems in the church. He's just dealt with a number of them in the early chapters of this book. Here's another. He says, look, the problem here is that this public, obvious scandal exists, and not only are you not offended by it and refuse to mourn for this obvious imperfection and sin in your midst, why, Paul says, you're even proud about it. You boast, he says. Verse 2. Now you say, when you read that, how in the world could they boast? It's hard to conceive, isn't it? Here is a sin in the church, and Paul says they're proud. How in the world could they be proud of a sin? Paul doesn't explain. I suppose that would mean that they were proud of what we would call their tolerance or their broad-mindedness where moral matters are concerned. When we begin to look at it that way, we begin to have an uneasy sense that we're describing a lot of what goes on in the Christian church today. Oh, it may not be this particular offense, Certainly there are clear, public, significant violations of the moral law of God, and in many churches there is a tendency to say, well, you mustn't be judgmental. After all, you mustn't hang out the dirty laundry for everybody to see. After all, you must be loving. And so no action is taken, and the holiness of the church is called in question, and the gospel of Jesus Christ is slandered. I suspect what Paul has in mind also is that, as he seems to suggest by the image of the leaven, this is the kind of thing that spreads. Leaven is a symbol of evil in the Bible. It's yeast, what you put into dough, and you leave it overnight, and it doesn't take very long before it spreads through the whole dough, and the whole thing is affected. Everyone who read that would understand it. It would be a common image of the day. And Paul is saying, I believe that is what's happening, or if it hasn't happened yet, it's likely to. Here you are tolerating this offense. Well, it's the same spirit that's going to allow you to tolerate something else, and then something else, and then something else, and pretty soon there's not going to be anything unique about the church in Corinth at all. It's just going to be the Christian country club of the city of Corinth, that's all. Going to have the same values, the same morality, the same standards, same priorities. And Paul says that would be a terrible thing indeed. So he begins to deal with it. Now it's important that we understand what he says. Not because it's so difficult, but in order that we might really understand what he says. He says it in two places, and the second one, I suppose, is meant to explain the first, lest we miss what he's saying the first time around. Notice how he gets into it. Even though I am not physically present, he says in verse 3, I am with you in spirit, and I have already passed judgment on the one who did this, just as if I were present. And you are assembled in the name of our Lord Jesus, and I am with you in spirit, and the power of our Lord is present. Hand this man over to Satan so that the sinful nature may be destroyed and his spirit saved on the day of the Lord. Those are strong words. Hand that man over to Satan, he says. So, literally, his flesh may be destroyed, but his spirit saved on the day of the Lord. And then, lest we misunderstand what he's saying, at the very end of the chapter, he brings his judgment in again and makes quite clear what he's talking about. The end, he says, expel the wicked man from among you. Now, he has a purpose in this. What he's talking about is some form of excommunication. That's generally what it's called in Christian theology. It may have operated in a slightly different way than we do today, because, again, he's not spelling out all the details of how this happens, but he is saying, and he is saying very clearly, that Christians, he spells it out, must not associate with one who calls himself or herself a believer in Jesus Christ, a follower of the Lord, and who nevertheless in an open way lives contrary to Christ's commandments, because such thing is a scandal and a denial of the gospel. Now he explains why. He says this is for two reasons. The first reason is for the good of the individual involved. We find it hard to understand that because our ideas of discipline in our day is so lax that we think, well, certainly the worst possible thing you could do to somebody is embarrass them or put them on the spot or make a judgment that perhaps they're doing something wrong. That's the last thing you want to do. You mustn't do that. But Paul says, no, that isn't true. Where there is open and flagrant sin, the flagrant sin must be confronted and must be done so in the name of the good of the individual involved. And so he says, I want you to hand this man over to Satan so that the sinful nature may be destroyed and his spirit saved on the day of the Lord. There's some difference of interpretation among commentators as to what that means. I think the New International Version has chosen the right one. The word, as I mentioned a moment ago, is flesh, translated here the sinful nature. Flesh often refers to the sinful nature, and I think that is what Paul has in mind. He's not talking about inflicting some kind of physical judgment on the man, but rather the kind of handing over to the outworkings of sin in his own life that he might, by the grace of God, discover what sin does, and by that same grace of God, turn from it and be saved. That's a hard thing to want to see in the life of someone else, to see someone so turned over to sin and its consequences, to disobedience and its consequences, to rebellion and its consequences, that they might actually find lived out in their flesh the results of their transgressions. But by the grace of God, that has been used in the lives of many people to turn them back from sin to Jesus Christ once again. And that's what Paul is saying. He says that must be done for the good of the person. If you overlook the sin, if you say it's all right to be a Christian and do those things too, well, then one lives the kind of life which is such a denial of the gospel that when they perish at the end in sin, there is grave question whether they were really born again in the first place. And perhaps it's right to say they never were. And yet here is Paul saying, don't cover up, don't pretend that it's all right to profess the name of Christ and live sinfully. It is not, and the good of the person demands it. That's the first reason. The second thing he has in mind is the good of the church. And of course, as I said a moment ago, in the context of the book, it's this that he's primarily concerned about. He's concerned about the individual too. We're going to see that he refers to it again. But here he's concerned about the church, and he doesn't want this church in Corinth to go the way of all flesh. They're in great danger of doing it. They already have the mentality of the world so far as wisdom is concerned. They think the way to get ahead is to be smart in the philosophical sense and not to seek out the wisdom of the gospel found in Christ. That's bad enough. And here, apparently, they're in danger of doing the same thing morally. And Paul says, you have to deal with that as well. You have to be purified unto God, separated unto Christ. When he refers to the leaven and Christ the Passover lamb, and he brings in all the Jewish imagery in which, as any Jew who read that would understand, that on the Passover, the yeast which symbolizes sin was put out of the house. So he is saying, if you're going to serve Christ, you must make every effort to get rid of the sin that contaminates. And of course, as you do this, you begin to grow as he says, in grace. Now, he makes two qualifications here, and I want to bring them in. One qualification is that what he's saying here about dissociating from a believer who is living in open sin does not apply to the world and the people of the world in general. Because he says, if you do that, where could you live? Then you have to go out of the world. If you're going to live that way, he makes very clear, verse 9 and following, that he's not talking about that kind of separatism. It's not a question of never rubbing shoulders with anyone who's a sinner. Why, my goodness, he says, impossible. That's what you have in mind. You see, what he's concerned about is the purity of the gospel and the reputation of the church. That's the issue. And so he says the problem is a believer who lives that way, or an alleged believer who lives that way, and that must not be tolerated. So he makes that qualification. And then secondly, he makes a qualification which works the other way, in which he says, even though I'm saying that this should not be applied to the people who are in the world, I am saying that it is to be applied to professing Christians, not only in this area, but in other areas as well. So he lists a number of things that mustn't be tolerated. Anyone who is sexually immoral, or greedy, an idolater, or a slanderer, or a drunkard, or a swindler. All, you see, open sins that are contrary to the gospel. And he is saying, isn't he? How could he not be saying this? The discipline must be practiced in those cases as well. Now, I want to end on this note. I said a moment ago that this is not the only place Paul speaks of this problem. He speaks about it again in 2 Corinthians, in the second chapter, verse 5 and following. And the significant thing of his introducing the subject again at this point is that here time has passed. The purpose for which Paul had the church deliver this offender to Satan, expel the wicked brother, to use his own language, has been accomplished. The man has realized the loss. He's been pained by separation from the body of Christ. He has sorrowed and repented of his sin. And now, says Paul, in these verses, written sometime later, I want you to forgive him and bring him back and restore him to your fellowship once again. As we read that second passage, we recognize the joy and compassion of the Apostle Paul in this situation for the man, as much as we recognize his anguish in the first situation for the church that has failed to maintain its purity. This, of course, is the goal of church discipline. The chief object in discipline, it says, is the restoration of the offender, and that's the direction in which all such discipline should lead. You say, well, doesn't work much. No, I think it does work, generally, when it is properly practiced. Sometimes when ministers are together, as I often am in connection with various conferences, we talk about problems of this nature because, of course, that's something that ministers, regardless of the church in which they serve, face. I have another number of fellow ministers in California, and believe me, they face it. One of my friends on the West Coast tells of a story in which a man who had been a leader in the church fell into immorality. When he was confronted with it, refused to repent. He said, well, it's none of your business. What I do is my business. At any rate, it's between me and the Lord, and you shouldn't have anything to do with it. And pretty soon he went off, and he went from one sin to another. And the course of that man, as is the course of all who go against the law of God, was downhill. He just went from one horrible situation to the other. He made a mess of his life. He became an alcoholic. He got on drugs. Naturally, the family was destroyed. He couldn't stay even with the woman for whom he had left his wife. And he just made an utter wreck of his life. And years went by. Nature of 15 years or so. And they remembered that, of course, because it had been such a painful experience. And the time came. Years later, when this man appeared on the scene again, and this time he was a changed man, and he came back to my friend and told what had happened. He explained how, as he had sunk further and further into sin, and therefore farther and farther from the Lord, he had come to the utter end of himself, and God used his own degeneracy to show what it was to go away from Christ. And by the grace of God, he turned from that. He repented of the sin. He was on his way back, and he had returned to the church for restoration. They worked with him. They weren't quick to do that. They wanted to be sure that the change was there. They gave him counseling. They worked to help him get a new job and get established on his feet again. They did all of that. And he was most cooperative. The time came when he was to be received back into the membership of the church again. And they said to him, well, there's one more thing you have to do. The session is meeting at 6 o'clock this particular week, Tuesday night, Wednesday night, something like that. They said you have to appear before the session once more. He said, do I really have to do it once more? I thought I've done everything I have to do. No, they said you have to do it once more. So he said, all right, I'll be there. And 6 o'clock came that evening, and he arrived. The session meeting was taking place at the home of the pastor. And he didn't know what to expect. And when he came and knocked on the door, they greeted him and they took him out back into the backyard. And what he discovered is that they were having a party. It was a barbecue. And you get the idea when I tell you what they did. They had a coat for him, and they put on the coat. They had a gold ring for his finger, and they put that on, and the barbecue, you guessed it, was a fatted calf. Oh, there is joy in heaven over a sinner who returns. And that should be our desire. And at the same time, it should be our desire not to overlook sin.
1: 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I'm Mark Daniels. It seems there was a time when men settled their differences face-to-face, man-to-man, and unlike today, going to court was usually a final option. It might surprise you then to learn that in the Corinthian church, Christians were taking their disputes to court to let the world decide the outcome. Join Dr. James Boyce as he dissects Paul's third admonition to the church at Corinth. That's next time on the Bible Study Hour, preparing you to think and act biblically.
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7: With SRN News, I'm Bob Agnew in Washington. NASA on Friday temporarily ordered astronauts to take shelter during repairs to fix a fresh leak that broke out on board the International Space Station. And the five astronauts moved into the SpaceX capsule that is docked at the station, while cosmonauts worked outside to fix a leak, which is on the Russian side of the orbiting laboratory. The crew left the capsule and returned to regular operations after the repair work was complete. Putting the brakes on AI, Anthropic is proposing that top AI companies coordinate a way to pause the development of advanced AI systems should they become too dangerous. The company behind the Claude chatbot says that the technology is improving so quickly that there's a risk humans could lose control. In a blog post on Thursday, Anthropic suggested that the world have an option to slow or temporarily pause AI development. This is SRN News.
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11: On today's edition of Real Life Radio, Pastor Jack now, in a message called Take a Walk on the Wild Side, Part 2, continues with his series called Anchored, a study in 1 Peter. Now, Peter was, of course, a disciple of Christ who later on became the leader of the first church. And throughout his ministry, Peter lovingly cared for others and faithfully pursued his passion to spread the gospel to those around him. Peter understood the power of God's love, and he set an example for all true believers to live by. Now, as we continue in the final section of chapter 5, we'll see how submitting to our elders and to each other is a good thing. There really is something to be said about learning from seasoned believers who've lived a life devoted to God and to His authority. So today, Pastor Jack tells us that we're to take a stand against pride. God rejects pride in all forms. When our eyes are only on ourselves and our issues, we've given in to the worst of all sins. Killing pride, however, opens the door to humility and communion with other believers. And now with his message called Take a Walk on the Wild Side, Part 2, here's pastor and Bible teacher Jack Hibbs.
12: Satan murdered Adam and Eve. He murdered their spirit. And how did he do it? Did he use a gun? No. Did he use a rock? No. He used words. He used a lie. He used a lie. Stay away from evil. Pride feeds on evil. Evil feeds on pride. And Jesus warned about it over and over again. But there's this divine rejection of the proud. And we live in a culture today where it's proud, proud, proud. And I'm not talking about being, please understand me, I'm not talking about you being proud in your hard work and achieving that great thing there at the company or this particular target of life. That's fantastic. Just don't let it go to your head. It's a beautiful sight when you see somebody who makes a great achievement and they say, you know what, I couldn't have done this without a great staff or a great, my parents were so encouraged. Are you with me? That's beautiful. I'm sure God loves that. We're not talking about that. We're talking about a pride that has got swag to it. It's arrogant. It's in your face. And it's a pride that is abusive. It's a pride that it just blends in you and others around it. It's a pride like some despot would have. It's the kind of pride that a person, though may not exhibit it outwardly, they are manipulative on the inside and they're using everything about you and others around to deify themselves. You know what I'm talking about? It's a very dangerous thing. Pride, pride, pride. The Bible says in Psalm 14, verse 1, the fool has said in his heart, there is no God. I was always fascinated by that verse. The fool has said in his heart, there is no God. And you say, what does that have to do with? I mean, I get that Pastor Jack is evil, but how does that dovetail into pride? I think it's the epitome of pride. The fool has said in his heart, there is no God. Number one, who gives him the right to say that? What does he know, the fool? By the way, the word fool is, listen to this, the word fool, let me read it to you. The implication is thus, that which a man, the fool, is a fool by his own decision and admission. And not for lack of knowledge, his mind knows better. It is in his heart that he is happily corrupt, able but unwilling to change. The fool's not stupid. The fool says, nope, not me. I'm going to say in my heart. You know why it says in his heart? Because he can't say it in his head. He knows. But his head tells his heart, hey, down there, 18 inches below my brain, there's no God. Why would somebody try to convince themselves that there's no God? So they could continue to perpetrate evil. And that's the epitome of pride. Satan says to Eve, oh, God knows that the day of you eat of it, you'll be like God. Oh, really? Mm-hmm. So go ahead and eat. And the Bible says when she saw that it was something to make her wise and to give her pleasure and to give her power, she took of it and she ate. You see the link? Pride, evil, sin, death. The Bible says stay away from that. Why? Because God resists the proud. None of us want God to resist us. Wouldn't that break your heart? If you found out today that God has been resisting you, what a terrifying thing to ponder. A reformer, the great Martin Luther and Thomas More, I want to read this to you, encouraged the Christians of their day to, quote, take Lucifer lightly. I like that. Take Lucifer lightly. Luther says, the best way to drive out the devil, if he will not yield to text of scripture, is to jeer and flout him, for he cannot bear scorn. Now, I'm going somewhere with this. Listen. For his part, Thomas More wrote, the devil, that proud spirit, cannot endure to be mocked. Think of it. We know this from the Bible, that when Saul was tormented, David came and played worship music, and the devil that was attacking Saul had to flee because of the worship music. Isn't that interesting? I think that's powerful. We need to see worship as not only a blessing to God, but as an implement of warfare. Worship. Combative worship should be awesome. But listen, the truth of the matter is, I love what Luther points out. If Satan doesn't seem to be responding to Scripture, mock him. I got to tell you, this is unplanned. Yesterday, Lisa and I were at Costco, and we bought a boogie board for our grandkids, a couple of boogie boards. And I wasn't paying close attention. I just saw the great price. Grabbed it and threw it in the basket, get it home, and the grandkids were over. And my grandson, Ollie, said to me, Papa, did you see what's underneath the boogie board? And I thought he's talking about like a bee or something. Something gotten in the water. And I go, what? And I look at it. It's all kind of crazy swirls, you know, like water swirls. And I'm looking. And then I saw two eyes. And I'm looking. And then I see two fangs and horns. Yeah, I should have took a picture of it. And he goes, listen to this. 6 years old. He said, he didn't ask, what is it? He said to me, why do you think someone would put that on a boogie board? Isn't that a great question for a kid? Isn't that great? I didn't see it. I just saw the price. Woo! That's cheap. I had no idea. There's a wet devil on the back of it. There's a sermon in that, ladies and gentlemen. Oh, he went for the good prize. Little did he know that the boogie board was possessed. And you know what I told him? Because I had studied for this sermon, I used that. I said, you know what? Let's turn it around and look at it. And he goes, all right. We turned it around and held it up, and we laughed at it. I said, here's what we're going to do. We're going to make fun. Ha! Listen. And I told him, the Bible says, greater is he that's in us. That's Jesus than he that is in the world. And he goes, yeah! And listen, I love what Luther said. That old devil, that serpent, he can't handle it. He can't handle to be mocked. He can't take it. You want to know? Listen, people who can't be mocked and ridiculed, they can't handle it. Why? Their arrogance is getting hit. If you're not taken seriously, if you're proud and you get all upset because people are not taking you seriously, you know what? Watch out. You're in a bad place. Hey, if you've got something to say and people don't want to hear it, move on. But if you think what you've got to say is so important, look, if it's Bible, then awesome. If it's you and your earthly wisdom, who cares? I care, that's why. You better watch out. I know somebody like you. Our human opinion doesn't matter. Stay away from evil. He's warning us. Very dangerous thing. The proud Christian is either deceived at best or a fraud at worst. The Bible tells us in Proverbs 6, verse 16, 6:16, there are six things the Lord hates. No, seven things he detests. Haughty eyes. That means proud eyes. I don't know. You could draw a cartoon and what that looks like. A lying tongue. Get that. Hands that kill innocent or kill takes innocent life. You know what that word means? Any hands that takes the life of those who cannot defend themselves. This has nothing to do with self-defense. If somebody attacks you in the parking lot, well, first of all, not this parking lot, some other parking lot, you defend yourself, okay? But this is talking about someone attacking someone who cannot defend themselves. God says, I detest that. Wow. A heart that plots evil, feet that race to do wrong, and a false witness who pours out lies, a person who sows discord in a family. God says, I detest them. There's no excuses for this. God says, I hate that, and I'm going to deal with it. Powerful. Augustine said, that which first overcame man, he's talking about pride, is the last thing he overcomes. That's so very true, isn't it? But the Bible says God resists the proud. Moving on, the Bible here tells us that he gives grace to the humble. Thank God for that. He gives grace to the humble. And we learned last week that this empowers us. God's grace is an empowering grace. It's not a cloak for us to do the wrong thing. God's grace is the power by which we get up again and then learn from what we've done and move on from it. God's grace gives us another chance. How much, can you imagine? I always want to find out, how much grace does it take to get the believer through one day? How much grace? Think about your life. I'll think about my life. How much grace does God disperse to me to get me through one day? Just one day. It's infinite. I'm sure it's infinite. Grace. The Bible tells us in James 4, verse 6, and he, that is God, gives more grace. Therefore, the Bible says God resists the proud, but he gives grace to the humble. How wonderful is that? Pray always, church. Listen, Lord God, bestow upon me your grace. I'm going to share with you a very personal, private, family prayer. I'm not asking you to approve of it. It's too late. I'm not asking you to share your opinion about it. It doesn't matter to us. But for 40 years, I have prayed over my wife and then my family this prayer. And if you like it, then you can use it. Dear Lord, I'm asking you in Jesus' name that you would take this marriage, and then as things grew, as this family, and now it's extended to, Lord, as this church, this family, my marriage, my grandkids, my kids, that you would make us, Lord, an object of your affection, and that you would single us out, Lord, as recipients of your abounding grace and mercy. God, target us with your generosity. If you say, well, that's very selfish. I told you, I don't care what you think about it. He knows exactly what I mean by that. Because you know what? If I don't get those things from him, I ain't gonna get them anywhere else. He is faithful. Why? Because he's gracious. He's very gracious.
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12: Verse 6, we learn this. We stay by the purpose for your life. Therefore, humble yourselves under the mighty hand of God, and he, that he may exalt you in due time. This is an amazing statement. You want pride to be killed in your life? Yep. Humble yourselves under the mighty hand of God. See, people who are proud see themselves as mighty. There's no room for God in your life. But when you bring yourself under the proper understanding of who you are and who God is, that's humbling yourselves under the mighty hand of God. And look what he does. Isn't it amazing? It says that he may exalt you in due time. Now, that's a bonus. I mean, that's a bonus. I didn't even ask for that. God says, listen, you see yourself rightly, you see me rightly. You come, you stay with me, we're going places. Follow me, Jesus said. And oh, by the way, I'll exalt you in due time. Now here's, listen, every scholar agrees that it applies to the last day when you and I stand before God, and from that moment on in all of eternity, there's no doubt about it. But I believe it means God blesses obedience. You've heard that before. That he may exalt you. Proverbs 18, verse 10. Proverbs 18, 10 says, the name, this is beautiful, the name of the Lord. The word name, or the title name, means authority, position, person. So the name, the authority, the person, the position of the Lord is a strong tower, fortress, safe place, a sanctuary. The righteous run into it, that is those who are graced by God and invited by God to come, are safe. The name of the Lord is a strong tower. The righteous run to it and are safe. Church, this is normal. Run to God in all of your needs. You'll be safe. The purpose of your life and mine is to get to God always. Listen, don't answer, but what decisions you have to make this week? What's on the agenda for tomorrow? Whatever it might be, wherever you have to go, get to him. Get to him. Because of his grace, because of his goodness, he's saying, you come to me and I'm going to go before you. And the fact of the matter is, I'm going to exalt you in due time. Yes, I believe it applies to the day of judgment and for eternity. But I personally believe that as you follow God and consult him, Matthew 6:33 says, seek first the kingdom of God and all these things will be added to you. That God will bless your life in the here and now. And so you're going to want to stay close to him. You're going to want to draw close to him. Listen to this about the benefits of staying close and having this blessing upon your life. Psalm 91. I'm going to put it up on the screens. I want you to look at this carefully. It's beautiful. Psalm 91. The whole psalm is fantastic. But look at verses 14 to 16. This is God speaking. Because he or she has set his love upon me, therefore, I will deliver him. Go ahead and put your name in there if you would. I will set you on high because all of you has known my name. He shall call upon me. This is God speaking. I will answer him. I will be with him in trouble. Did you hear that? Somebody say amen. Amen. I will be with you, he says, in trouble. I will deliver him and honor him. With long life, I will satisfy him and show him my salvation. Is that not awesome? Is that not a great verse? Listen, doesn't that argue for not only eternity, but the here and now? God wants to bless your life now as you walk with him. You can stand, imagine Peter's audience. They're going to stand at some point in time in some Roman province, and they're going to be arrested for being Christians and condemned for being lovers of Jesus. And they're going to stand there. Some of them in abject poverty because they've been driven from their resource in life. And they're standing there, unwilling to deny Jesus. They stand there and they are going to be burnt at the stake or quartered by animals or eaten alive by lions. And to them, it's a small price to experience for the glory of what God has done in their life, but not to be compared to the glory that awaits them. They were not deceived. They were not brainwashed. They clearly saw that the kingdom that they lived for transcended the kingdom that they lived in. And this is the Christian life. And then finally, look at verse 7. We'll end in this argument. Taking a walk on the wild side, it's this, is that we finish with the victory in hand. We finish with victory in hand. Casting, listen to this. Casting all your care upon him, for he cares for you. It doesn't get better than this. You say, Jack, wait a minute. You're asking me to live a radical life for Jesus. Well, technically, I'm asking you to show up and be willing. He'll do the radical part. I'm just asking you to show up, to get serious. If you are serious, stay serious. He'll do the hard work. He'll do the heavy lifting. But Jack, if I do that, it says here, casting all your care upon him because he cares for me. Isn't this kind of a lifestyle as a believer going to cause more care and more angst in my life? You're asking me to sign up and show up for a battle, but then it says, cast all your care upon him. There's a contradiction in this. Not at all. Not at all. God shows up and flexes his power when his power needs to be flexed. If you live your life in a box, you're not going to see the power of God. Now, I don't mean to offend anybody if this offends you, but, you know, not far from here is the wild Pacific. It's awesome. It's beautiful. And the waves can be huge. There's some people that walk up to it and they get the timing of the waves or whatever, and they got it, and they dive in, and they go head first into it, and they go down, and the big waves are going over them, and you think, oh, the guy's dead, he's going to die, and then you see this little guy pop up on the other side of the big wave that just went by. And it's kind of, if you've never seen that before, it's like, how do you do that? And he goes into the wave, and into the water, into the power of it, intentionally, and he stays at it, stays all day at it. Then you see the guy that's got fins on, with an inner tube around his waist, mask and snorkel, right, and a blow-up giraffe, walking into the waves. And you're already laughing because it's on YouTube. It's an epic moment. You see these poor people, they couldn't be more safe. They got life jackets on. They've got snorkel fins. They got everything. They got a glow-in-the-dark vest. They're going into the waves, and what happens? They don't even get 6 inches into the water, and a wave comes, and they're head over heels tumbled, washed up to the lifeguard stand. And that's it. All the gear comes off, and they sit down. What Christianity, which one describes your Christianity the most? Think about it. Because he cares for you, it means you don't have to care for yourself. We need to hear this. Mark it down. Casting off the weights. Just cast off all the weights. All the things that hold us back. Cast them off. Get rid of the giraffe. Dump the snorkel. Casting all your care. I'm going to give you one opportunity to answer what the word in the Greek language means for all. What do you think the Greek language definition of the word all means?
15: All.
12: That's right. All. Everything. All of it. Cast everything. But Pastor, there's the thing. The but. I heard the verse, Pastor, but you need to take that. You need to take that word and you need to get rid of it. God, I know you're powerful and everything, but you just took yourself out at the knees. You're up on the shore hiding underneath the lifeguard rack. No, but. Casting. It's a command, by the way. Mark it down, Christian. This is in the Greek language. It is a command. Casting. He's not asking you. He's telling the believers, you guys want to survive? You want to have a victory? You want to go through all this stuff and come out on the other side? Glorious before the Father in heaven? Here's where we begin, friends. You've gotten the place of humility. You're under the hand of God. You're united as brothers and sisters. Here's the deal. When pride comes, and it's going to come every day, you grab it and everything else assigned with it, and you cast it back. It's awesome. Casting all your care. The great benefit of that is, listen, by humbling yourselves under the mighty hand of God and casting back the concerns, there's joy. I mean it. There's joy.
1: 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And you know, there's freedom in walking with the Lord. Our tears are but a pathway to his world of eternal peace. Take a Walk on the Wild Side, Part 2. It's part of Pastor Jack's series called Anchored, a study in 1 Peter. 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
23: Don't cheat on your wife. Don't kidnap. Don't murder people. Every religion says that. But only one religion says God died for you. 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The chastisement for our well-being fell upon Him. He was pierced through for our transgression. He was crushed.
24: Build the house, let labor in vain.
25: Hi, I'm Caleb, and welcome to Building Your House with Tim Brown, pastor of Calvary Chapel, Fremont. 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
23: But they would not listen, so the word of the Lord to them will be order on order, line on line, line on line, line on line, a little here, and a little there, that they may go back and stumble backwards, be broken, ensnared, and taken captive. And so, since they wouldn't listen to the baby talk of Isaiah, God is going to bring the Assyrians and the Babylonians to them. Foreign lips would deliver the message of judgment to them. And again, this is a reference to the advance of the Assyrian army. And we know that this is exactly what happened during the reign of Hezekiah. Rabshakeh, I think that's a rendition of Rabshakeh. He came to the walls of Jerusalem during the reign of Hezekiah, and he began to tell Hezekiah, don't think that your God can deliver you from the hand of Sennacherib, the king of Assyria at the time, because we're going to come back and we're going to wipe you out.
0: And the court leaders there, they said to Rabshakeh,

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5: I hear the word of the Lord through you, but you be faithful. And so depending on what chronology you use, 30 or 40 years, 30 or 40 years, Isaiah preached to Israel, to Judah, knowing that whenever he gave an altar call, no one would come forward, that no one would repent, no one would soften their heart, but he just kept delivering the word. And if you won't learn at the knee of God, you're going to learn at the heel of Satan. Because God's not going to stop. If you say, oh, God, I don't want you in my life anymore, God's going to say, so what? I mean, what if your kid said to you, hey, Dad, I want you out of my life. What are you going to do? Okay, I'm going to go away. What dad worth his salt would do that? Even the prodigal son, when he ran away, the father didn't go chase him, but he stood on the hill every day looking for him. That son was still in his heart. That son was still in his heart. And God's not going to give up on you. God's going to chase you. God's going to come after you. He won't leave you alone. Thank God for those pangs of conscience. Thank God for the shame and the guilt you feel when you sin. Psychology would tell us that guilt and shame are a negative thing. And there is such a thing as false guilt and false shame. But there's such a thing as real guilt and real shame. And when that bites your soul, that's God. That's God coming after you, calling upon you to repent of your sin and to walk with him again. The Lord said there also in this passage that had they received the word of the Lord, they would have experienced his peace. That's what he says in verse 12. Here is rest. Give rest to the weary. But they wouldn't rest in the Lord. They would rest in their own counsel. They would rest in their own wisdom. They would still look to the nations to deliver them from Assyria. They would still look to their political acumen, their political wherewithal to stave off the Assyrian Empire. Israel now is unreachable and they're unteachable. They're self-indulgent, they're self-important, which means they're self-deceived. They're self-deceived. And that's what verses 14 through 22 is about. Self-deception brings you to rely upon, brings you to trust in the unreliable. They're unreachable, they're unteachable, and now they're self-deceived. Verses 14 and 15 speak about the leaders of Judah thinking as if they've sidestepped the onslaught of the Assyrian Empire. They've sidestepped death and defeat. Verse 14. Therefore, hear the word of the Lord, O scoffers, who rule this people who are in Jerusalem. Because you have said, we've made a covenant with death, and with Sheol we have made a pact, the overwhelming scourge will not reach us when it passes by, that is the Assyrian army. For we have made falsehood our refuge, and we have concealed ourselves with deception. And so Judah's leaders think that they have sidestepped death and defeat, but they're standing in the wrong place. Their feet are securely upon Egypt, which is a defeated state. They thought that Assyria wouldn't defeat them because they'd made a covenant with Egypt. And so Judah's confidence is in her own wisdom and in the work of her hands and not in the things of God. Judah thought that it would be better to make an alliance with a weak nation they could see rather than with a God they could not see. They weren't walking by faith. They were walking by what? By sight, yeah. Thank you, the two of you who knew that verse. They weren't walking by faith, but they were walking by sight. Now, you know, many people will tell us, and especially today as there seems to be a defection from the things

0: of faith and the things of God and the things of church and the things of the Bible, they'll tell us that they have no faith. Hey, do you go to church? No, I'm not a person of faith. I don't have any faith. But that's not true. Because everybody trusts in something. Everybody. Whether they deny it, they're just not aware of their own being and the nature of their own soul. Everybody trusts in something. See, if you're not trusting in Christ to save you, well, you're trusting in your own goodness, or you're reasoning that there is no afterlife. And when you take your last breath, you go unconscious, and it's nothingness for all eternity. That's a position of faith. It takes profound faith to believe that. How can you prove it? How can you demonstrate it? Well, someone came back from the dead. Well, then obviously it's not a forever nothingness, you know. Obviously there's something beyond it. But that's an incredible faith position. Or maybe you're reasoning that, you know, God's just a big grandfather and he's going to take everybody to heaven. Except maybe Hitler and your mother-in-law, right? And so God, you know, he just, no matter what I did, he's going to come and he's going to rebuke me, but he's going to say, oh, you knucklehead, come on in. How do you know? Prove it. Demonstrate it. What's the evidence of that? And if you believe that, you have more profound faith than Christians do in Jesus. Everything that you, that whatever your final resting point is, well, I just don't believe anything, it's all going to work out. That takes profound faith to believe that everything's going to work out. Everybody is a person of faith. Everybody trusts in something. See, the issue isn't whether or not you have faith, but whether or not you're trusting in that which is reliable. See, the self-deception of Judah made them trust in what wasn't reliable. They had gone down, they'd sent envoys to Egypt. Egypt had sent envoys to them, and they had talked about how strong and powerful they are. And it was like the NATO alliance, you know. If Russia attacks Germany, we're automatically in the war. You know, if Assyria comes and invades you, we're automatically on your side, Judah. Unfortunately, it didn't work out that way. Because remember that Rabshakeh talking to those three Judean officials outside the wall? Sennacherib says, why do you lean upon this reed of Egypt? Because if you lean on him, he's going to pierce your hand. He's going to be no help to you whatsoever. He's a lightweight. He's going to flick the Egyptian Empire off the map. Because the Assyrian Empire was the elephant in the world at that time. They were trusting in what couldn't be trusted in, what wasn't reliable. Self-indulgence makes you unreachable. Self-importance makes you unteachable, which leads to self-deception, which makes you trust in the unreliable. Now, someone might say, well, Pastor Tim, how do you know that you're trusting in that which is reliable? I have one answer. Christ is risen. The resurrection of Jesus Christ. And facts are stubborn things. Facts are stubborn things. I wrote a blog Friday, the shortest blog I've ever written. It says, all religions teach the same thing. Except for the nature of God, the nature of man, the constitution of sin, the means of salvation, the nature of heaven and hell. Yes, all religions teach the same thing. All religions teach the same thing. Well, except for the resurrection of Jesus and a God who died for you and a God who's coming back for you. Yes, all religions teach the same thing. All religions teach the same thing at the periphery. You know, live a virtuous life, live a moral life. But at the core, who's God? Who's man? How is man saved? They all disagree. All religions do not teach the same thing. How naive for an educated person who's studied these things to say such a thing. On the boundaries, yeah. Don't cheat on your wife. Don't kidnap. Don't murder people. Every religion says that. But only one religion says God died for you. God sent his own son and he suffered in your place. The chastisement for our well-being fell upon him. He was pierced through for our transgression. He was crushed for our iniquity. All we like sheep have gone astray. Each of us has turned to his own way. But the Lord has laid upon him the iniquity of us all. There's only one religion that says that. And that's Christianity. And that's Jesus. Listen, it's not that we're a unique people because we're loved by a unique God who's called us to himself. And what a powerful, powerful thing the gospel is. In light of all of the other paths to God. But don't let anybody fool you that they are not people of faith. Everybody is a person of profound faith. In verses 16 through 22, Judah's covenant with death is canceled. Therefore, thus says the Lord, behold, I am laying in Zion a stone, a tested stone, a costly cornerstone for the foundation, firmly placed. He who believes in it, we would say he who believes in him, will not be disturbed. God's laid a cornerstone. Instead of trusting in Babylon, Assyria, in Egypt, in your own strength, your own might, your own wisdom, your own prowess, God says, here's what I want you to believe in. Here's what you can rely on, this cornerstone that's been laid. Now, this cornerstone relates back to a promise that God made to David, the Davidic covenant, that you will not lack a man to sit upon the throne. You'll always have a descendant to be on the throne over Israel. And we know that that leads to Messiah. We know that Messiah, we got the genealogy, right? Messiah, Jesus is David's, in the line of David. In fact, if Israel had a monarchy during the time of the Roman occupation, they were able to keep the throne, Jesus' father, Joseph, would have been king. Because he was in the messianic line. He was in the line of David. But we know that Jesus is the one that fulfills this promise. We know that he's the cornerstone. Gabriel comes to Mary and says, you'll have a son, and God will give him the throne of his father David, and he'll rule over the house of Israel forever and ever and ever. And Jesus fulfills the promise to David that he'll never lack a man to sit upon the throne of Israel. This is the cornerstone. Jesus is the cornerstone for your life. Don't look to Egypt, to Babylon, to Assyria. Don't look to your own self. Let Jesus save you. Rely on Jesus. Repent of your sins. Put your faith in him. Believe that God raised him from the dead. Call him Jesus is Lord. And Paul said, you'll be saved. Jesus Christ is the cornerstone. In verses 17 and 18, Isaiah says that Egypt will not help you against the Assyrian invasion. I will make justice the measuring line and righteousness the level. Then hail will sweep away the refuge of lies and the waters will overflow the secret place. Your covenant with death will be canceled. Egypt's not going to help you. And your pact with Sheol, which is the place of the dead, will not stand. When the overwhelming scourge passes through, then you become its trampling place. When the Assyrian army passes through, there's going to be a price to pay. In 19 through 22, as often as it passes through, it will seize you. For morning after morning, it will pass through any time during the day or night, and it will be a sheer terror to understand what it means. The bed is too short on which to stretch out. And the blanket is too small to wrap yourself in. You can't find any comfort whatsoever. For the Lord will rise up as at Mount Perazim, and he will be stirred up as in the valley of Gibeon. Both of these are references to David's battles that he fought against the Philistines, and he had victory over the Philistines. But God is going to be roused against you, Judah. And he's going to do this. He's going to be roused to do his task, his unusual task, and to work his work, his extraordinary work. Now, the unusual task, the extraordinary work of God, is treating his people as the enemy. I'm going to rise up against you, O my people, whom I love, that I made a covenant with through Abraham, that I brought out from Egypt, brought you to the mountain, made a covenant with Moses, brought you into the land. I've loved you. I've cared for you. I'm your dad. I'm your God. I'm your Savior. But I'm going to treat you like the enemy. And this is my extraordinary work. This is my unusual work. Why? Because that's not what he signed up for. You know, when we got married, I didn't tell Fran, hey, let's have kids. I just can't wait to punish them. I've got some juicy punishments in mind. You know, I got this paddle to spank and all of these different kind of timeouts. And I thought of different things we can deprive them of at different times. Ooh, I can't wait. I'd be a weirdo. God's not a weirdo. It's your unusual task to discipline your children. Now, you might say to me right now, well, Tim, it's kind of usual for me right now, but you know what I mean. You didn't sign up for this. This is out of the purview. Now, we always discipline them. Discipline isn't punishment. Discipline just says you're going to go to bed here at this time. You have so much screen time. You can only watch this. You have to eat this. You have to go here. You can't go there. That's just discipline, you know, boundaries and all that kind of stuff. But punishment is deprivation, you know, for disobedience. Your child doesn't have to be disobedient for you to discipline them, but for you to punish them. That's an unusual task. You have to, force yourself to do it in a sense. Hopefully it's not pleasant for you. If it is, talk to me afterwards, and we'll get the prayer team to pray over you and lay hands on you quickly and repeatedly. That maybe something will shake inside of you. But this is God's unusual work. It's his extraordinary work. And the Lord says, I don't want to do that. And so to recap so far, there's a self-indulgent that makes you unreachable, and there's a self-importance that makes you unteachable, which leads to the self-deception that makes you that makes you trust in that which is unreliable. Okay, where do we go from here then? That sounds pretty bad. Let's have an altar call right now, or let's bow in prayer. Praise the Lord. Here's how the chapter ends. Verses 23 through 29, basically, become teachable, become reachable. You won't be deceived. You'll become stable. You won't trust in that which is unreliable. Check out verse 23. Give ear and hear my voice. Listen and hear my words. Does the farmer plant, does the farmer plow constantly to plant seed? And the anticipated answer is what? No. He just plows for a while. Does he continually turn and harrow the ground? No. Does he not level its surface and sow dill and scatter cumin and plant wheat in rows, barley in its place and rye within its area? Yeah, that's what the farmer does. Why? Verse 26, so powerful. For his God instructs him. God instructs him and teaches him properly. Now, that doesn't mean that as the farmer goes off, there's a revelation of God every time. It just means that God has given this glorious gift of agriculture, and God has given the knowledge of how to work the earth. And all the farmers around the world do what they do because of the knowledge and the wisdom and the providence of God. For God instructs him and teaches him. He's not self-indulgent. He's not self-reliant. He's not self-deceived. He doesn't do things in unstable ways. He has to ensure that there's going to be a crop. He has to ensure that there's going to be a healthy harvest. And so he has to do things God's way. And if you want to live a rich, blessed, fulfilled life, if you want meaning and purpose, do it God's way. If you want heartache, do it your way. There's just two ways to walk, God's way and your way. God teaches him. For dill is not threshed with a threshing sledge. Now, this speaks of the harvest now and the preparation of the harvest. For dill is not threshed with a threshing sledge, nor is the cartwheel driven over cumin. But dill is beaten out with a rod and cumin with a club. Grain for bread is crushed. Indeed, he does not continue to thresh it forever, because the wheel of his cart and his horses eventually damage it. He does not thresh it longer. This also comes from the Lord of hosts, who has made his counsel wonderful and his wisdom great. And so it's God who teaches the farmer how to sow and how to reap the harvest. And so Isaiah is telling his listeners, be like the farmer and listen to God. His life depends on it. And I would suggest to you that your eternal life depends on it, listening to the Lord. Jesus is the cornerstone. It's not finding the best wife, the best husband, the highest paying job, the best place to live, the fastest car, being the skinniest, the smartest, the strongest. You're like a drunkard in Ephraim. That's the fading flower. But Christ, the cornerstone, the solid rock of Jesus Christ.
1: 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Remember, unless the Lord builds a house, they labor in vain who build it.
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14: With SRN News, I'm Bob Agnew in Washington. President Trump gave a speech, met with voters in Wisconsin this week, a preview of his midterm campaigning and what it might look like. The president told the gathering in Wisconsin that he has done more for American farmers than any administration and said he loves farmers. That's why he was there. He's not lobbying for his own reelection since he's already been elected. He says he goes to such events to encourage American farmers because he loves them. Federal regulators are giving the head of the MARTA transit system in Atlanta 2 weeks to put together a report on security and spending. That's after a woman was brutally stabbed to death, and federal officials say that's something no American traveler should have to worry about. The screwworm fly has been detected in Texas decades after the cattle threat was largely eradicated from the United States. The Department of Agriculture confirmed the occurrence on Wednesday. This is SRN News.
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22: Welcome to 10 Talents. We're the show that wants to multiply impact and add value. I'm your host, Keith Koo, here at New York Tech Week. And I'm doing, as I often do, a crossover show with my guest. My guest today is Andy Choi. Andy comes from my hometown of Alameda. He also went to my university of California. Also majored in the same major, which is organizational studies, organizational behavior, different names for that. But also, Andy is a serial entrepreneur, which I was not. I fell into that after 2.5 decades of corporate. Andy knew from the beginning that he was an entrepreneur. And so you can listen to all that background on Silicon Valley Insider, but so now we're crossing over into what really drives Andy, was the intersection of faith and passion. Welcome, Andy, to the show.
23: Hey, Kate. Thanks for having me, brother.
22: Yeah, I think this is going to be very rich in that, not just what you do as a Christ follower, but that also extends out to what you do in quote, in real life, right? And so I think that's really powerful. We didn't get to cover this much in Silicon Valley Insider. We talked about your educational background, but what was your family upbringing? Did you grow up in a Christian home?
23: Yeah. So I am a PK. I'm a pastor's kid, for people that don't know what a PK is. So I grew up in a nonprofit home, right? So all churches are 501c3s. So I grew up in a pastor home, and like my faith background, faith journey was like, if you, the general stereotypes of a PK is that they're usually one or the other. They're usually either really messed up or they're really straight and narrow, right? I think me and my brothers were more on the messed up side. And I kind of made my way back to faith in high school, just kind of through a dark season of our family's life. And it's just been kind of a lifelong journey of sanctification and just drawing closer and nearer to God.
22: Yeah, well, I mean, I've grown up with a lot of PKs and DKs, deacons' kids. We have similar experiences in just the environment. I grew up in a Independent Baptist Chinese Church. Your church is probably Korean?
23: Korean Presbyterian.
22: And there's so much baggage in that. Let's dive into that just a little bit.
23: Yeah,
22: of course. What was it like being a PK in a Korean Presbyterian church?
23: Yeah, I mean, like, you know, in the 90s, what is it, right? Like, the immigrant communities, like, church was everything.
22: Yeah.
23: That was it wasn't just like a place of gathering. It was a place of, like, community and survival. It's how businesses were formed, partnerships were formed. It was life, right? So then, you know, in an East Asian culture, like a Korean culture where, you know, like, it's very patrilineal, right? Like, and also the emphasis of a pastor,
22: yeah,
23: is like they're the elder and already a very hierarchical culture. They are the elder among elders. They are the religious leader. So then the child, the kids of this elder needed to be perfect.
22: Yes.
23: Right? Like, so not only do you have, like, the highest standard in an East Asian culture, but, like, you're now at the kind of the top of the ladder in that societal, like, kind of organizational structure, whatever you want to call it. So then children are meant to be saints.
22: Yeah.
23: Right? And so I don't need to explain what type of results that pressure, you know, produces, right? Like, because, you know, a lot of, so much of it is performative, right?
22: Right, right.
23: You know, so then, like, you know, we're not going into all the details, some of the baggage, right? Which is, you know, like, not surprising. It's like, I see my dad, who's a pastor, I see what happens behind closed doors, right? I'm like, yo, he's not that nice. Like, he just hit me. Or, like, you know, just all of these things. And, like, but, you know, in the quote-unquote public eye, or as things are happening, it's like, you know, everything's so polished.
22: Yeah.
23: Right? And then as kids, you know, my father's church was in Oakland, California. It was like the hood, right? Like, I mean, we're across the street from where our church was planted was literally a crack house.
22: Yes.
23: Right? Like, literally. So that was the type of environment we were in. And we were super poor, right? So we were in poverty. So when you think about all of those, you know, it's a recipe for disaster. Right? Like, we went to, like, we just were not good kids, had all this pressure, and, you know, like, socioeconomical status, like, all of these things, you know, it just wasn't an ideal situation. But by the grace of God, I was saved, and here I am, right? Yeah. But a lot of healing, a lot of things I needed to get worked through that process.
22: Andy, I'm going to take a moment to thank you for being very vulnerable. Yeah. I would say, as a student of both Asian American history and Bible history, I'm a geek for that. I would say that there's a kind of some subtle differences that I wanted to help people who may not understand East Asian culture. So very similar upbringing. The difference is that for Chinese immigrants, Chinese Americans, a lot of cases earlier than the Korean American tradition, for Chinese, and I could go through Chinese, Japanese, Korean, all these different subcultures, that in the Chinese American context of church, the Chinese, when they first came in, like, in the 1850s, my family came in much later as immigrant students, that the family associations were separate from a church context. So I think the complexity of a Korean church is that, as you said, it's not just your spiritual formation and foundation, it's also your entire societal as well. And so that is really hard once it's enmeshed and entwined, because there's any schism, any broken relationship, you're basically shunned. But you still have the same common challenges with being Chinese, Korean, other East Asian, other immigrant communities, that because of that performative expectation that you have to be perfect. Now, I wasn't a PK or DK. What I have is 5 generations on my mom's side, 3 generations on my dad's side of Christian business leaders who worked alongside PKs and DKs. And the reason why we weren't PKs or pastors is because we were always worried about being held to that standard. Mm. And so we absolutely chose to be tent makers, which is what you and I are. Mm. And that's the whole theme of 10 talents. But it's understanding that we didn't want that pressure. Mm. So my dad actually was called, possibly, he says, to be a pastor. All his best friends were pastors. Mm. Like, he didn't want that judgment that happens in these societies. I just wanted to give that to you.
23: Yeah, no, that's so good, man. Like, because it's exactly that. You're taking on, it's a liability.
22: Right.
23: You know, you're taking, no one wanted that liability. Like, you had to have a deep conviction to accept that calling. Right? Like, and, you know, it's like, I think in some ways it's like glorified, and in a lot of ways it's the opposite. Right? Like, so, yeah, thanks for sharing that.
22: You sure. And then here's a modern example, and we will get into your ministry. But the modern example is I have a radio show. I have two radio shows, Silicon Valley Insider and 10 Talents. You're on both. And this one is the Faith and Passion show. But we did not hold back or stop when we talk about our faith in Silicon Valley Insider. I won't name names or even jurisdictions because they'll know who I'm talking about. But I had met somebody who produces a local radio show, a local podcast. And the topic is secular. And a pastor happens to be the host. And so the producer was like, oh, you have a podcast and radio show? I produce XYZ's podcast, and he happens to be a pastor. I'm like, oh, that's so cool. That's great. He's like, yeah, but I'm the editor, and I'm pretty open. I'm not a Christian, but every time he brings up Jesus or the Bible, he makes me edit it out. And I'm like, what? Why would a pastor make you edit out his profession? He's like, because it's a secular show, and he never wants to be accused of inserting a message hidden into his show, and therefore, he doesn't want to be, since everyone knows he's a pastor, he doesn't want to be seen as secretly inserting the message of the gospel, and so he has to edit it out. I'm like, oh, well, I mean, that's a perspective, but that's what I think is demonstrative of the challenge of being seen as a pastor.
23: Yeah. I mean, that, yeah. I have mixed feelings about that particular situation, but, you know, again,
22: I'm not saying I agree with that philosophy. I'm just saying that that was an explanation why they edit out.
23: I think there's a lot of things. So, just to, we don't know exactly all of the circumstances, and everyone's called to different things to share and testify in different ways. But yeah, like, again, it's a burden, right? It's a burden to carry the cross, right? Like, and that struggle is absolutely real, right? And, you know, it's this, and obviously it's a little, it's quote unquote heightened, I guess, for pastors, right? But, you know, I think it's the same for us as marketplace leaders.
22: Right.
23: Like, as people that are, you know, Christians building companies that are not quote unquote Christian companies, but, you know, my company is absolutely built on faith based values.
22: Absolutely.
23: Right.
22: And think about, because we covered a lot more in Silicon Valley Insider, both of us being organizational studies majors, that institutional harm, institutional expectation, institutional putting something on a pedestal, being seen as that leader and that you're infallible, that transcends any institution, including the church.
23: Absolutely. Yeah. Like, I don't think I need to add anything to that. Like, absolutely.
22: And I know we meandered a bit, but I thought it was important to go there since we were talking about our backgrounds. What I do want to remind people, whether you're people of the cross, whether you identify as a Christian, that we carry our burdens daily. We each have our individual crosses to bear. And so we live a life of attempting to be like Christ. We live a life of voluntary denial. So deny yourself, pick up your cross, follow Jesus. And so whether you're in a faith-based vocation, like being a pastor, missionary, or whether you are in a workplace environment where you happen to follow Christ, that is your ministry. That is what you're called to do. And so instead of being fearful of carrying that, embrace it is what I would recommend.
23: Amen.
22: So let's get into the beginning of what do good is.
23: Yeah. So should I explain?
22: Yeah, of course.
23: Yeah. So I'm the founder and CEO of Do Good. We are a social enterprise, meaning we comprise of both a 501c3 foundation and a for-profit technology company. At the core of everything that we believe and build, we believe in what we call profit with purpose. And, you know, I believe that nonprofits should be profitable, that I think you need the biggest problems in the world. And the way we go about tackling that problem is through our core product and service called NaaS, which is Nonprofit as a Service, where we allow for-profit businesses and individuals to spin up a nonprofit overnight.
22: Yeah.
23: Right? So we want to break down any barriers to doing good. And our mission statement as a company is to activate and empower the next generation of do-gooders.
22: That's awesome. And we went through a really deep dive of the whole way of getting involved with Do Good. If you are a nonprofit existing, or if you want to form a nonprofit, how Do Good could actually streamline that and in a lot of ways possibly cut your costs, hard costs and soft costs. So we're going really fast on this show. So what I think we're going to do is I'm going to actually end this a little early so we can get to the next segment. You're listening to 10 Talents. I'm your host, Keith Koo. Special guest, Andy Choi, founder and CEO of Do Good. It is a for-profit, and it is entirely based on Andy's work and life mission. If you have questions or comments, you would go to Do Good NAS. So DoGoodNAAS.com. Or you can follow us at xtalents.com. And we will be right back with more of Andy and Do Good. Welcome back to 10 Talents, where the show that wants to multiply impact and add value. I'm your host, Keith Koo, here at New York Tech Week. Even though in New York Tech Week, talking to a current New Yorker, Andy Choi, founder and CEO of Do Good, actually comes from my hometown in the San Francisco Bay Area, Alameda, and I'm doing a crossover show. So Andy's also been on Silicon Valley Insider this week talking about what Do Good is. Do Good is a social enterprise, a for-profit, that has nonprofits as a service. What that means is if you are thinking about starting a nonprofit or you have a nonprofit that you want to optimize, you want to be more effective in operations, you want to get started on, you should check out Do Good as an option. I just make it clear, I'm not yet or I don't have any involvement with Do Good. I just really love the work they're doing. And since I'm involved with many, many nonprofits and advising nonprofits, I think it's a very worthwhile social enterprise. So thanks a lot, Andy.
23: Yeah, thanks for sharing that, man.
22: So Andy, our first segment, we went down the rabbit hole of you being a pastor's kid, me growing up around pastor's kids, and also what I say would be the challenges of growing up in a conservative immigrant society. I mean, when I say conservative, I mean like traditional cultural conservatism. Mm-hmm. And then us both growing up in evangelical Christian societies as well. Mm-hmm. Now there's a double whammy of conservative Christian and conservative in our culture,
23: yeah.
22: And that leads to a lot of performance issues, which is a whole nother show or series of shows. But thanks for being vulnerable on that.
23: Yeah.
22: I actually now wanted to kind of move forward and talk about what you're doing, which is on the Do Good side.
23: Like,
22: what is generosity? What is philanthropy in the baseline for Christian context? I'll start. I believe that no matter what faith background you come from, that most, or if not all, philanthropic philosophies are Judeo-Christian at its core.
23: Yeah, I 100% agree with that. And, man, like, where do we start? There's so many different ways to, like, kind of tackle this question, this subject. But I think at the core of it, the one thing that I whoever is listening, all of us as believers can all agree upon, like, is love God, love people.
22: Yeah.
23: Right? And
22: Two greatest commandments.
23: Yeah, two greatest commandments. Is that it's that there's just no argument to that, right? So then let's dig into what does it mean to love people then, right? And I talked about this on the other show. It's like I think one of the greatest expressions of humanity is to serve people, right? And you know the perfect example of that was Jesus himself. He was the God, the creator, that came to serve humanity, to wash our feet, right? And when I think about generosity, when I think about servitude and stewardship, then is exactly that, is to serve other people, is to love God and to love people. And the expression and the greatest expression of humanity and love is to serve. It's how Jesus died for us, which was a perfect gift, perfect sacrifice. And we are called to imitate Christ. Right, so when I think about generosity, like that's the core and that's the foundation of it. That said, when we think about generosity in today's society, in a capitalistic society, in what we fabricated it to be, right? Like not what Jesus fabricated it to be, like God allowed it, but like what today's standard is like often reflected in money.
22: Right.
23: Right? In currency or however way you want, like economic systems, whatever you want to talk. I want to keep this like just for like this is talk about like the basic fundamental things, right? Transactional level things. Like I did this whole piece about like where church and charity went wrong.
22: Okay.
23: Right? And you know, going back to organizational studies, a book that had a profound impact on me was The Spirit Protestant Ethics and the Spirit of Capitalism.
22: Okay.
23: Right? And it was this entire book written from the lens of like how the Protestant ethics and like kind of the Reformation sparked entrepreneurism and capitalism in today's society. And you can argue against that, but at the very least, like there's some merit to that argument. And then when we think about like Puritan ethics and charity and philanthropy, there is, you know, clear historical like context and like in documented history of how you know, like the lineage of what we define as philanthropy and charity,
0: yeah,
23: like it comes about now. And I think the one thing that we, you know, like that has gone terribly wrong is it became this thing where originally, when it comes back again to serving people, it was walking with. Yeah. Jesus walked with people.
0: Yes.
23: Right? Jesus served with people, washed the feet. But where capitalism and charity and philanthropy, in my opinion, where it went wrong, it became like, I do for you.
0: Right.
23: Right? And it created this gap that got bigger and bigger. It was no longer about walking with and serving and loving people. It was this idea of philanthropy where I'm like giving away something as if I'm the savior.
0: Yeah.
23: Right? Like, yeah. Jesus, like as if I'm like God, right? And so going back to your question, and I'll wrap it up here, it's like, I think we need to start at the idea of like, how are we coming to our definition of generosity? How are we coming to the way we think about like serving and all of these things? And where are the gaps and where, you know, like the frameworks, all of these things, I think all of it needs to be questioned. Right. And I think all of it needs to go back to the fundamental of love God and love people.
22: Yeah, I like that. I love the two greatest commandments. Love God with all your heart, soul, and mind. Love your neighbor as yourself. And I wanted to go back because you are bringing up a lot of historical context. I mean, Jesus' entire life and ministry was like literally in 100 miles like radius, a little bit longer than that when he crossed into Egypt. And the biblical model of generosity, we go back to the Old Testament, Leviticus, Deuteronomy, Proverbs. You'd be a landowner, and you would glean from your field, or you would harvest from your field, always the harvest analogy. And then whatever grain fell out of your abundance, out of your baskets, you leave, and you let. And this is where the dignity comes in. Yeah. You let the people come in, and they pick up the grain, and they get to keep it. Now you think about that in terms of Naomi and Ruth and Boaz, right? Boaz like leaves some extra grain so they can take more. So that's a beautiful story of that in the Judaic culture, which led to the Christian principles, is that you're generous. You give dignity. It's not a handout, the sense of like you're just giving. People are actually working for it because we're created to work. And I know a lot of things I say might be controversial, especially in secular society, but I'm just giving you what the Judaic model of giving was.
23: Yeah.
22: So then now we have today, we have modern times, we have travel, we have the whole international world and ecosystem.
23: Yeah.
22: What does it mean as a Christ follower to give? Now, I also want to anchor on something you said earlier.
23: Yeah.
22: And I'll be very open. I'm not a fan of the prosperity gospel, so those who listen to that, sorry. I don't believe God is a vending machine, and that is where I draw a hard line. So we think about this. When I used to teach my high schoolers in Bible class, God doesn't actually need my money or your money. But that doesn't mean you shouldn't give. That just means that God doesn't need it because he's perfect and he's provided everything already. Everything we have by default is God's anyway. But he wants a cheerful giver, right? We're not tied to the law. Jesus freed us from the law. But in that case, it's not about 10%. If God calls you to give 10, great. If he's called you to give 99, that's great. If you're not able to survive with giving anything, that's fine. God doesn't have any rule set on that. God wants not just a giver. He wants a cheerful giver. And this goes back to love God with all your heart, soul, and mind, and love your neighbor as yourself. So when you see a need and you have the ability to serve that need, you should do that, which is, I believe, the whole framework of do good.
23: Yes. Like, again, it's simple. Love God, love people, right? So then, like, loving people comes in so many different ways. But, you know, I think we've kind of pigeonholed it, you know, in today's society to, like, kind of economic, like, you know, what, like, an economic standard, right? But it was never about that. Again, to your point of, like, God doesn't need money, right? Like, give to Caesar what's Caesar's, right? Like God, it's about our heart, right? And I think about, like, and, you know, like the practice of generosity today, like going back to your point of, in regards to tithing, is such a broken, like, ideology, right? Like this idea of 10%. The entire basis of a tithe was the first fruit.
22: Right.
23: It was the first, like, it was the best that you had to offer.
22: Yeah.
23: Right? Like the original, like, in the old
22: Cain and Abel. Cain and Abel.
0: Yeah, this is like the first. It's like you, because God didn't need it. It was an act of like your worship. Heart. It was an act of worship. It was like saying, hey, God, I'm giving you, like, this is my sacrifice to you. This is my offering, right? And I think now in today's society, so much of our, like, of our time and our energy and our resources, it's like the leftovers. It is the crumbs, right? Like, even, like, you know, the way we think of philanthropy and loving others and giving back, it's like, oh, if I have a few dollars, I'm going to give it away.
22: Right.
0: Right? Like, or, you know, I'm going to, at the end of the day, when I'm tired and beaten down, I'm going to try to pray and read the Bible a little bit, right? Like, no, what does it mean to tithe the best of what we have, the best of our energy, the best of our resources, and the best of our heart and intent? Like, that to me is a true act of worship. That to me is a true reflection of generosity, because that reflects what Jesus' heart was to serve others and to love others, right? And I think going back to your question then, it's like this idea of tithe and everything else is so transactional. Like, God wants our heart and our posture. He wants the best of what we have to offer, because he's the giver of all things, right? And I think what I'm learning so much on this journey is that, like, again, I like this idea that I can't offer anything, but that I am participating with God in God's work. And like, that has changed everything in regards to how I define generosity, how I define stewardship, and anything I'm doing.
22: Yeah, and that's why I really love what you're doing with Do Good. I'm going to take another moment, just because for people that want to follow the law in tithing, it wasn't just 10%. And I have Orthodox Jewish friends. In the biblical standard of tithing, it was 10% of your wealth, it was 10% of your land, it was 10% of your time, of your servants, of your animals. And it actually comes out to more like 25 or 27, but it's impossible to adhere to. It is not possible in this day and age to calculate to the exact penny of what 10% even means.
0: Yeah, and just to add to that, this is another thing. It's like, all right, when you define 10%, is it pre-tax or post-tax, right? Does that change based on what state and where your tax brackets are, right? Like, again, if we're trying to get really nitty-gritty about it, it's like, how, like, again, is God counting pennies here, right? Like, it's how foolish is that, right? How foolish is that? And I think it's a reflection of, like, our posture and our heart. Right? Like, you know, what are we trying to protect? Who do we really have faith in? Right? Like, whose is it really is what it really comes down to.
22: Well, Andy, great to have you on 10 Talents Ounce Looking at Insider. You can find out more about what Andy's doing at dogoodnaas.com. 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Thanks again. 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
0: Yeah.
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5: As it is before us. But we know that when we come to a portion of Scripture like this, it sets within a context and an immediate and a wider context. And without being unduly arduous in tackling this, let me just suggest to you that if you turn back a page to verse 7 through verse 13, then you will have the immediate context for what follows in verse 30. In verse 7, calling the 12 to him, he sent them out. Mark has been making this clear from the very beginning of his gospel. In chapter 1, you needn't turn to it, in verse 17, when he calls the fishermen, Simon and his brother Andrew, to him, he says, "Come and follow me, and I will make you fishers of men." Now, we perhaps are familiar with this story, and we have an inkling of what Jesus meant. How striking it must have been for the two of them. Fishermen used to fishing for fish, and Jesus says, "Why don't you come and be my followers, and you can go out and fish for men?" In the 14th verse of chapter 3, in calling those he wanted to him, he sets aside the 12, designates them as apostles, and his purpose is twofold. Number one, that they might be with him, and number two, that he might send them out. He wants them to be with him, and then he wants them to go for him. And having sent them out to preach, he gives them authority to drive out demons. And the details of that unfold essentially throughout the gospel record. Now, when you look there at verse 13, and then and following through to the end of verse 19, and then you fast forward to chapter 6 and verse 30, then you can see how this all fits together. Verse 12 and 13 of chapter 6, they went out and preached that people should repent. They drove out many demons and anointed many sick people with oil and healed them. That had an impact in the community, as verses 14 and 15 and 16 make clear. And then, verse 30, the apostles gathered around Jesus and reported. So in verse 30, quite simply, we have a report. And the report is clear. They reported to Jesus all that they had done and taught. Now, in response to this report, Jesus says it would be good for us to have a retreat. Verse 31, because so many people were coming and going that they didn't even have a chance to eat, he said to them, "Come with me by yourselves to a quiet place and get some rest." This was the pattern of Jesus. His individual pattern was to slip away from time to time. And so he includes his beloved core group in the pattern, and he says, "Let's go to a quiet place and let's get some rest." Verse 32, so they went away by themselves in a boat to a solitary place. All of this ministry taking place around the Sea of Galilee, it made perfect sense for them to jump into a boat, and they could cut across a corner of the lake and be in a more remote region within a very short period of time. But verse 33 tells us that the planned retreat has to be aborted. And the reason is that the people, many of whom saw them leaving, realizing who they were, began to run on foot, and from all the towns, they managed to get to the place that was the retreat place ahead of the little group that was going for the rest. And so when they reached there, there was no possibility of rest. They were confronted by, if not an unwanted crowd, certainly an unsought crowd. It was not that Jesus had sent his disciples out and said, "Try and put a big evangelistic opportunity together for me, and then I'll come across and I will speak to all these people." No, Jesus had done the very reverse. He said, "Let's get away by ourselves. We need to regroup. It's time for us to have some rest." And here they are confronted by that which challenges the very strategy. And here we see the wonderful nature of Jesus himself.

0: Many who saw them leaving ran on, got there ahead of them. Verse 34, when Jesus landed and saw a large crowd, he had compassion on them. He looked at them and he saw them. They looked like sheep without a shepherd. Now that picture, of course, is found again and again in the Bible. And Jesus has come to be the great shepherd of the sheep. Jesus is the one who embodies the shepherd who goes out looking for the lost sheep. Jesus was teaching how important it was for him to reach out to individuals. Jesus was the fulfillment of David, who was the great shepherd boy of Israel, pointing forward to a shepherd who would ultimately come, who would gather the sheep into his fold. Jesus is the shepherd who lays down his life for the sheep. Therefore, it is no surprise for us to discover that when he looks out as a shepherd with a shepherd's heart, he sees people as sheep without a shepherd. You see, if you're a businessman or woman with a businessman or a businesswoman's heart, when you see a crowd, what do you see? You see market. You see opportunity. Because you think in business terms. And so you should if you're a business person. But Jesus sees this vast crowd and he thinks what he can provide for them and what they need. And seeing them in this way, look at the striking sentence that ends verse 34. He saw them. They looked to him like sheep without a shepherd, and so he began teaching them. Teaching them. Isn't that very interesting? You might have expected a different verb. He saw them as sheep without a shepherd. In other words, he saw them as harassed and bewildered and wandering and lost. He looks out on them and he realizes that there are mums and dads there that are at odds with one another, as there are in this congregation right now. And he looked out and he saw that there were disenfranchised individuals who were on the fringes of things, who by dint of their life and their choices were somehow removed from the crowd. They were the wandering sheep, and he knew them too, as he knows you. And he sees all of that and he teaches them. We'd be inclined to say, well, why would you teach them? Don't they need a psychiatrist, or don't they need a psychologist, or don't they need somebody to just come and give them a back rub? What are you doing, Jesus, teaching them? Some of you are here and that's what you're looking for. Some kind of solace, some kind of respite. And then you walk and somebody's attempting to teach the Bible. What possible relevance could there be in the teaching of the Bible, for goodness sake? Well, it actually says that he began teaching them many things. Teaching them that he is the one who opens the eyes of the blind. Teaching them that he is the one who sets the captives free. Legion could have testified to that. Maybe he was somewhere in the community doing that even as Jesus spoke. I'm the man who had all the demons. You are? What happened to you? Jesus set me free. And Jesus begins to teach them concerning the kingdom of God. The inrushing of God into a moment in time, speaking to all that will be accomplished ultimately in his plans and purposes. And while this is going on, the sun is setting. And verse 35 tells us that by this time, it was now late in the day. And so his disciples came to him. And this is at least ironic. It is almost funny, at least to me. Because here the disciples come to tell Jesus what to do. There's nothing like stating the obvious, is there? This is a remote place, they said. Well, what was Jesus? I mean, he didn't understand that it was a remote place? And it is already very late. You mean like, I don't know what time it is? The disciples are actually very good at telling their master stuff. Because not only do they state the obvious, this is a remote place and it's very late, but they actually instruct Jesus as to what he ought to do. They tell Jesus, send the people away. Now, it would appear that they are driven by pragmatic concerns. They're practical men, after all. Send the people away. It's late. They can go out into the surrounding countryside. They're going to have to go into the villages if they're going to buy themselves anything to eat. If they're going to get any supper at all, they're going to have to leave here. And then it is that point, at that point in verse 37, that Jesus gives them this uncomfortable assignment. He looks at them and he says, you give them something to eat. Now, this is when I wish this was on video, because I'd like to see their eyes as they look at one another. You, where are we supposed to produce stuff to give them something to eat? Philip, and we know it's Philip from the Johannine record, Philip starts to talk in terms of finances. Philip says, well, I'll tell you right now, Jesus, it takes about 8 months' wages to foot the food bill for such an operation like this. You don't honestly think that we're going to muster up that kind of cash and go out and go to the grocery stores, the equivalent of, and spend that much on bread and give it to them to eat. But Jesus doesn't quit. He says, how many loaves do you have? They must have said, hey, search me. I don't know. So he says, well, then go and see. What a futile exercise. 5,000 men, not counting the women and the children, late in the day. Jesus, our best suggestion is get these people out of here and on their way. Jesus says, why don't you conduct an inventory? And so when they found out, they came back and said, 5 and 2 fish. And in the Johannine record again, that's in John's gospel, Andrew is the one who says, there is a young lad here, and he has 5 loaves and 2 fish, but what are they among so many? In other words, what can we possibly do with this, Jesus? This is an impossible situation. Once again, now the kingdom of God is about to dawn. An indication of it is about to be seen. Who is this Jesus? That's the question that's running around the court of Herod. Is he the prophet of God? Is he John the Baptist raised from the dead? Who is Jesus? A question that some of you are perhaps asking this morning. And if you haven't resolved it, it's a question that you should be asking. And then verse 39. Without giving them any indication of what he plans to do, Jesus directed them to have all the people sit down in groups on the green grass. It's fascinating, isn't it? He makes them do this. I can just imagine it, can't you? Would you please sit down? Why? I don't know why. Jesus told me to ask you if you would like to sit down. Well, what are we sitting down for? I'm sorry, I can't tell you that either. He just wants everyone sitting down. And please, he wants 50s and 100s so that it will be possible to be moving among them. So that you've got, if you like, he sets them out in garden beds. He sets them out the way you would plant flowers in a garden so that there is access to them for weeding and so on, irrigation. And that's exactly what is unfolding. And Jesus directs the disciples to go and tell the people to sit down on the grass. And so, verse 40, they sat down in groups of hundreds and fifties. And taking the 5 loaves and the 2 fish and looking up to heaven, he gave thanks and broke the loaves. And then he gave them to his disciples to set before the people. Fantastic, isn't it? Either this is going to be a dramatic display of the fact that Jesus is none other than the creator of the ends of the earth, or it's going to be a bust. And the 12 take the material, take the loaves, and they begin to serve. And they continue to serve. And the miracle unfolds. And did you notice? It's not like some of the people got a wee bit of bread and some of the folks got some fish because there was, and a few less people got fish than got loaves because there was only 2 fish. After all, you know, there wouldn't be, you know, you can make the 5 loaves go a little further than the 2 fish. But no, he divided the 2 fish among them all and they all ate and were satisfied. He gave the loaves to the disciples to set before the people. He also divided the 2 fish among them all. They all ate and were satisfied. In other words, Jesus is doing here in the Galilean context what had been done many, many years before when God had provided manna in the wilderness. Here the shepherd of Israel is showing himself as identified in this persona. And for those who have eyes to see, that's suddenly dawning upon them. He is the shepherd of Israel. He is the one of whom the psalmist wrote, "The Lord is my shepherd, I'll not want. He makes me lie down in green pastures. He leads me beside still waters." And as people ate and were satisfied, it is obvious that this was not a symbolic gesture. You read some commentators and they try and come up with the idea that this was everybody got, like, you know, the tiniest fragment of fish and a tiny little piece, and he managed to grind it down and so on. That's not what it says at all. It says that the miraculous impact of Jesus made it possible for everyone to eat and for everyone to be satisfied. There's no surprise in this. Remember Mary as she provides what we refer to as the Magnificat? You remember where she says that the Lord has regarded the soul of his handmaiden? And as she sings of the one who is going to come from her womb, what does she sing of him? She says, "He has filled the hungry with good things, but the rich he has sent empty away." And having all eaten and been satisfied, Jesus gives further instruction to the disciples. "Hey, fellows, why don't you just go and pick up the leftovers?" If they were in any doubt about what had taken place, as they all go with their baskets, it's a very humorous picture for me again. All the big smart guys. "Jesus, I think we better get these people out of here. After all, it's late. It's a remote place. And there's really nothing at all for them. We have done an inventory. We have 5 loaves and 2 fish. But frankly, I mean, you know, we know, everybody knows, you're not going to be doing anything with that, at least not today. Not for a long time. And now here they are with their baskets, bumping into one another, picking the stuff up, and suddenly realizing we have more left over than what we started with." You see, for those of you who are wondering about Jesus, let me just remind you of C.S. Lewis's great quote. Because the chances are, if you do not understand the Jesus of the New Testament, you have concluded that Jesus was probably a really quite nice man, you know, like a good man. And you remember C.S. Lewis's wonderful quote where he says, "A man who was merely a man and said the things that Jesus said, did the things that Jesus did, would either be a lunatic on the level with someone who claimed to be a poached egg, or he would be a demon or something worse." So you can spit at him and call him a demon, or you can fall at his feet and worship him as Lord and God. But do not come to him with any patronizing nonsense about his being a great moral teacher. He has not left that option open to us. He did not intend to. The Jesus to whom we're introduced in the pages of the New Testament is, if you like, in one sense, a difficult character to deal with. Because we're not introduced to somebody here who has come up with a list of rules and regulations and inviting people to come and apply them to their lives externally so that they might manage to navigate life a little easier. No, we have a king inviting people to bow down before him. We have a shepherd inviting sheep into his fold. 4 points of application. Number one, the question of Jesus' identity, which is buzzing at this time, is rightfully buzzing, because after all, such events speak to the fact that he is no ordinary man. And if you are hungry today, he will feed you. If you are not, he will send you away. That's the first point of application. So if you're wondering about the question of the identity of Jesus, I encourage you to continue your search. Secondly, let's just notice the distinction between practical concern and divine compassion. The disciples were very, very practical, weren't they? But they were missing the compassion of Jesus. Some of us are like that. Some of us are like that. Send the crowds away. We don't want to deal with these crowds. We don't want to deal with these people. They're not like us. They're asking dumb questions. They're just a drain on our resources. And Jesus saw them with a heart of compassion. Thirdly, you might want to ponder throughout the day the simple distinction between verse 36 and 39, the disciples' response, "Send them." Jesus' response, "Seat them." "Send them. Send them away, Jesus." Jesus says, "Sit them down." And finally, it's impossible to read the record of this without recognizing that God takes impossible situations, unbelievably limited resources, and he multiplies them for the well-being of others and for the glory of his name. I wonder if you brought your life. You might feel yourself to be the only person, you may be the only person in your whole family that's a believer. And you feel yourself in the response of Andrew to be saying, what am I among so many? What can I say? What can I do? God is able to take your life and multiply it. Have you offered up your resources to God? Your time, your talents, your energy, your gifts, your finances. It may not be much. If I had time, I'd retell the story of Gladys Aylward, which I don't have time to do. But I have her in my mind's eye as I close. A servant girl in the East End of London with no education, no savings, a small brown suitcase, and a passionate longing to go to China with the good news of the gospel. The missionary society blew her out. Now I am telling you the story. And she said she got down by her bed. She got down by her bed in a garret in the East End of London. And she said, Lord Jesus Christ, even if those men don't understand it, I understand it. You want me to go to China for you. And this tiny little lady with the long, straight black hair began a journey by train and then by ocean liner and eventually ended up in Shanghai. And as she stood on the deck and looked out on Shanghai and she saw all the tiny little Chinese people with their jet black straight hair, she suddenly realized that God had a plan and purpose for her and that he'd even established her DNA in such a way that she would be perfectly suited to become the little woman who would reach all those tiny children's lives. Because she offered up her life to God and he multiplied it for his glory. Don't be too quick to assume that God is unable to do with you what he may intend to do with you. Offer your life to him.
1: 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And as a result, you worry or you burn out. But Jesus teaches that you're not to be afraid and not to worry. Instead, he calls you to come to him and find rest for your soul. This is something everyone needs to be reminded of regularly. 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I'm Bob Lapine. 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
9: With SRN News, I'm Bob Agnew in Washington. Iran has fired ballistic missiles and drones toward Bahrain and Kuwait, according to Bahrain's government. The U.S. said it intercepted several aimed at Gulf lines in the Strait of Hormuz. Bahrain called on Tehran to stop what it called a serious escalation. Iran said it targeted the U.S. military, and its foreign ministry accused the U.S. of attacking surveillance facilities on one of the Iranian islands. Tehran called it a violation of the fragile ceasefire. Israeli airstrikes on southern Lebanon have killed 9 people, including 3 Lebanese military members. The strike occurred days after a new ceasefire deal had been reached. An airstrike on a vehicle killed a brigadier general, a captain, and another soldier, complicating matters that the Hezbollah terrorists there rarely observe the ceasefires when they are put into place. This is SRN News.
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14: Good day and welcome once again to Selwyn's Law, where we discuss the law in a way that helps consumers, small business owners, and communities understand how our legal and financial systems intersect. My name is Selwyn Whitehead, and I'm a California Bar Admitted Attorney, and I'm also a Bankruptcy Law Certified Specialist who's been certified by the State Bar of California's Board of Legal Specialization. In addition to my JD and certification, I also hold a couple of master's degrees in law. That is to say, I'm both a master of the laws of taxation and a master of the laws of intellectual property. And because of my education, my training, my experiences, my life's observations, and my lifelong interest in business and money and finance, as well as the creation, preservation, and transfer of wealth within families and communities, including tribal communities, and the roles that these particular aspects of economics play in the lives of everyday people like you and me, I primarily practice bankruptcy law. However, I also practice some related fields in my overall financial practice, including commercial litigation, debt wealth management, estates and trusts, insurance, real estate, and of course, taxation law. And with these areas of law as my reference points, that is to say, as they relate to the personal, the familial, the community, and small business aspects of finance, I spent the greater part of my now more than 40 years, both before and after getting my license to practice law at age 50, fighting for the economic empowerment, the economic independence, and the economic autonomy of women and people and communities of color, including indigenous communities. And again, as a very proud evergreen military brat and the former spouse of a professional soldier who has traveled the world, including a couple of NATO assignments in Europe, on top of being a former Department of Defense civilian and a former data and telecommunications engineer responsible for designing information communication systems for the military while employed by a couple of major international telecommunications firms. I have proudly worked with and lived amongst our brave 100% all voluntary citizens, soldiers, sailors, airmen and women and Marines of all stripes and their families in our sometimes less than patriotic capital market-based economic system. This is especially the case after these individuals and their families separate from the service. As such, I also proudly serve veterans of all stripes and in all branches of the military. And again, I'd love to share with you the fact that inasmuch as my dad gave back big time to this country via his military service, both on and off the battlefield, for which he received a battlefield commission during the Korean conflict before I was born, and he was one of the test cases of putting blacks, commissioned and non-commissioned officers in charge of white troops that laid those final planks in the foundation that President Eisenhower used to finally fully integrate the Army when I was an infant. This is the case, although many years before, under previous presidential administrations, there was an edict that the military be integrated. It took a while for the Army to follow through. And, you know, my dad told me that I, too, had a duty to give back to our community and to our society as a whole, and even to the universe through some form of service of my own choosing in return for the great gifts and innumerable blessings God had given me and our family. And on top of having a great father committed to help steer me in the right direction as I was preparing to leave his nest, I had the great fortune to both know and spend a lot of time with, and actually became BFF with both my maternal and paternal grandmothers, both of whom survived the four great economic challenges of the 20th century. That is to say, they figured out a way to not only survive, but thrive in during the Great Depression, the many privations of World War II, and the systemic racism, along with the combination of misogyny and sexism that continues through into our society today, and which, as I've shared with you on occasion, still shows the great stupidity to rear its ugly head before me. That is to say, until I, in no uncertain and sometimes unladylike terms, assist the perpetrator of this stupidity to get their stupidity out my face. And as these wonderful women helped raise me and always loved me and share with me the great stories of their grandparents who loved and raised them during the post-Reconstruction Jim Crow South, stories and lessons on survival in an openly hostile environment that has instilled in me what I believe are the requirements for all women, but especially all black women. And that is to say, we must have the courage to be the masters of our own fate, while helping others, while helping others. And this is out of my great love and respect for these wonderful women who are always with me in spirit, urging me on to do the right thing along with my late dad, that when the situation is right, through my current chosen form of service, that is to say practicing and also speaking and writing about the law, I'm sometimes able to at least attempt to vindicate the rights of women and seniors and the disabled who find themselves the targets of, and unfortunately more and more victims of, some of the most pernicious forms of disabled adult and elder financial abuse that you could ever imagine, that seems to be running rampant in our very greedy society today. So again, the purpose of Selwyn's Law, in case you haven't guessed it, is to discuss the law related to your money and your overall finances and what you may need to consider to protect or reclaim or rehabilitate, but hopefully even enhance your or your family's or your small business's financial health, wealth, and money-related well-being, as I understand these concepts in this non-threatening educational form. And again, because it's self-evident, because of the very troubling times we all find ourselves living through together, times when all the signs are showing that as a direct result of many of us, we the people who are this country, who foolishly placed in control of our great nation in November of 2024, incompetent and immoral leaders who are executing on their plan to plot a path backwards and retreat from our nearly 250-year traverse along the road towards perfecting our communal goal of creating and then keeping a government of the people, for the people, and by the people from perishing from this earth. As such, I am sometimes compelled to use this wonderful forum to discuss some of the key societal and public policy issues of the day. However, I must once again ask you to please note that this show doesn't provide any legal advice, nor am I developing an attorney-client relationship with anyone within the sound of my voice. Instead, this show strives strictly to serve as an educational forum for the exchange of information from me to you that might be helpful to you as you begin your search for more detailed information that's tailored to your specific set of facts and circumstances, and hopefully provide you with at least an overall general outline of some of the key issues that may help you seek out and find the qualified professional help I sincerely believe you need if you're having a legal issue that in any way intersects with your finances, including your assets, but especially your debt. So again, we're going to continue the pause we placed on our series of shows discussing the intent, purpose, and effect of the Federal Reserve, in order to recap and conclude the discussion we started a few weeks ago on the Supreme Court's April 29, 2026 decision in Louisiana versus Callis, wherein by a 6-3 decision, our Supreme Court, for all intents and purposes, flushed down the toilet more than 61 years of voting rights protections for blacks bought on by the Voting Rights Act of 1965, when it upheld an appeals court ruling in Louisiana state. It was about Louisiana State Bill SB 8, which redrew the congressional map to add an additional persons of color district in 2024. The Supreme Court decided that that was out of bounds because in the Supreme Court's, in what I consider to be its warped view, SB 8 violated the Equal Protection Clause of the 14th Amendment pertaining to white folks by favoring blacks for no good reason, because as articulated by the majority of the court, we all know that there's no discrimination against black folks anywhere anymore. However, as I shared with you before, the Voting Rights Act and other key pieces of legislation in the 1960s, along with the Civil Rights Movement, and general had been seared into my brain because at the time of its passage, I was a very civically engaged 10-year-old sixth grader living in the beautiful little town of Fairbanks in the big, beautiful state of Alaska, where due to circumstances beyond my control, placed me in a setting where I was the only chocolate-flavored student in an otherwise all-vanilla-flavored school. An excellent school, I might add, wherein one day in our U.S. history class, while attempting to explain how and why blacks had been well served by being removed from the jungles of Africa and taken in by their white masters while they were in bondage. After I heard that BS, I challenged my teacher on the spot, and as a result of our very public discourse for the next about a half an hour, that resulted in me being called on each and every week thereafter to attempt to explain the state of Black America in our weekly current events sessions. This in turn required that I read books and periodicals about my community so I could cite authorities to make my point. Please know that this enhancement of my education, I didn't view it as a punishment at all. Or, you know, eventually I believed that it wasn't viewed as a punishment by my teacher. Because one thing happened, she made sure that I had access to primary resources in the school library, and my mom, who had not already invested in a complete set of encyclopedia for me because I was such a nerd, she also paid for my subscription to The Economist and Time magazine so I could be prepared. Now, I might add that I have maintained my subscription to The Economist to this very day. Anyway, my dispute with my sixth grade teacher and the aftermath supercharged my already existing and now lifelong pursuit of civics that I share with you folks out there in radio land and podcast land every week. Okay, I'm extending this session because I've heard from some of you out there who have been really perturbed by the amount of import or the tact by some of our leaders to, you know, first disparage our communities in an attempt to overall obliterate our history in order to make sure that little vanilla-flavored Johnnies and Jennies never have to question their current or ongoing privileged status that was obtained by the many centuries of physical and economic exploitation of blacks. Because after all, our current economic system for blacks, I'm saying, is due to our own inherent inferiority, with the state playing no role. So we're going to get back to this discussion, but first we're going to take a short break, and I'll see you on the other side.
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14: Welcome back to Selwyn's Law as we recap and conclude our deep dive into the historical context of Louisiana versus Calix, the recent ruling by the Supreme Court. Inasmuch as it, in my opinion, along with the authors of Project 2025, have enlisted the powers that be in Washington, D.C. today, along with many, if not most, of the states in our union, who are trying their damnedest to first disparage through dis and misinformation and then totally obliterate our history to make sure that little vanilla flavored Johnnies and Jennies never have to question their current and ongoing privileged status that I have found to be obtained by multi-centuries of physical and economic exploitation of Black Americans. Because, after all, our current, that is to say us Black folks, our current economic status is due to our own inherent inferiority, with the state and courts playing absolutely no role. So a few weeks ago, I began sharing with you all my dissertation entitled Debt, Freedom, and the Long Shadow of Economic Disempowerment of Blacks in America, a chronological story of sharecropping, reconstruction, and company script. So I started the overview during the period of 1865, wherein freedom meets a rigid economic system where, at the end of the Civil War, the South lies in ruins, its railroads and cities damaged, its livestock depleted, its banking system collapsed, and 3.5 million Black people emerge from slavery into this devastated economy. You know, at the time, freedom was real, but access to capital and credit and land were not. But I need to back up a bit to discuss how our forefathers had duped us, that is to say, our government's promise and then a reversal. That is to say, how in January of 1865, Special Field Order No. 15, also known as the 40 Acres and a Mule Law, it briefly pointed us as Blacks to land and autonomy for us newly freed people, especially for those who had accepted President Lincoln's call to take up arms against the Southern secessionists in exchange for the promise that they, the Black soldiers, would be given land on which to start to farm for themselves. But by the summer, under the leadership of President Johnson, who ascended to the presidency in the wake of President Lincoln's assassination, federal policy reversed, and the land seized from the secessionists was returned to the pre-war owners, closing the path for independent landholding for most of the newly freed slaves. This particular political turn funneled Black families towards dependency and labor as their only source of getting funding that they needed to survive, and caused a demarcation point between what freedom demanded and what the economy allowed these newly freed people. Instead of being landowning planters themselves, the landowning planters holding the land, they were short on cash and they needed labor. So out of this impasse, sharecropping began to take form as a negotiated system. First, a negotiated system. Family plots instead of plantation by gangs promised dignity in the daily labor for the newly freed Black folks. Then we next looked at the time period between the late 1860s and the 1870s, when the former enslaved Blacks were funneled into sharecropping, and the use of crop liens created a new form of bondage that tied the newly freed person to the same plantations they had worked on as slaves, now known as debt bondage. And the mechanism was a trap. The landowners provided land and offered housing and tools and seed and animals, and the local merchants extended credit for food and supplies during the planting season. At harvest, the sharecroppers had to pay a substantial part, sometimes two-thirds, back to the landowners, and what was left, they had to pay up the store accounts. Many, many times there was not any money left over. If not, they there wasn't a debt owed to either the landowner or to the merchant, sometimes one and the same. And then, you know, there was also this idea of Reconstruction's rise, but then it rolled back. The hope that was engendered by the early federal engagement included Congress passage of several Reconstruction Acts, including the installation of military districts wherein our boys in blue supervised the redeployment of slaves as employees and acted to make sure that the slaves were not economically exploited. And also, there was constitutional change during this period, that is to say the 13th, 14th, and 15th Amendment, seeking an interracial democracy that occurred amid the violent Southern resistance that culminated in a compromise in 1876, where there were disputes about the election returns, sound familiar, in Florida, Louisiana, and South Carolina. It threw the presidential election into a crisis. And as a result, Congress appointed this commission that voted 8-7 to award the presidency to Rutherford B. Hayes. And in exchange, in the ensuing bargain, the Democrats, the party of the former secessionists, accepted Hayes in exchange for the federal government's agreement to withdraw the federal troops. In all intents and purposes, marking the end of Reconstruction, because with the troops gone, white-controlled government consolidated its power, the promise to protect blacks' civil and political rights went by the board, Jim Crow laws came on the rise, segregating people's lives and disenfranchising black citizens for decades, culminating in the Supreme Court's 1896 decision in Plessy versus Ferguson that cemented the doctrine of separate but equal. Last week I asked you who made the statement, segregation now, segregation tomorrow, segregation forever. Well, this is seared into my brain because at the time it was made in 1963, I was a 9-year-old fifth grader. And you know who said it? Was former governor of the state of Alabama, George Wallace. He made the statement, and that was the law of the land, all notwithstanding the fact that in the year of my birth, 1954, there was Brown versus Board of Education that was supposed to at least integrate schools, and that did not happen. So this government and court-sponsored segregation was the law of the land. As such, getting back to the 1930s, the debt system and racial rule are mutually reinforcing each other. There was the law or the lack thereof. There was the terror, much thereof, and the credit that it narrowed the scope of the things that were supposed to be made available to the former slaves. So the lessons learned. So here's the timeline. Emancipation without land or capital met a credit architecture controlled by those who still held the land and the markets, enforced by law, custom, and violence, assuring that debt circumscribed freedom for the formerly enslaved individual through script and company stores. Poor whites were also entrapped. So, the conclusion, this story I share with you in order to make sure that you understand the prerequisites or the predicate that has led to my intense furor over the recent decision by the Supreme Court, who act like, you know, this is no big deal. But, you know, the real reason why the powers that be that run this country tell whites, just like my sixth grade teacher 60 years ago, along with some of the lawyers and judges that I interface with today, including apparently some of the members of the Supreme Court, that they are inherently better than us. And that if we blacks have achieved anything in this country, it has been at the cost of poor and uneducated whites. And so it continues. At any rate, I have shared with you, I believe you need to look at some films, Sounder and Sinners, which I've gone into great detail, but I'll add Edward Zwick's 1989 film Glory and Steven Spielberg's 2012 film Lincoln, as they translate on the screen what it was like to be a black or brown person during the Civil War. Okay, so with that, I'm going to leave it there for now. Till next time, please take care. Bye for now.
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0: 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And today, John chapter 9, verses 1 through 11. Our message is called Anointed Beyond Your Limits. Just exactly what that means will be the subject of our time today. Won't you join us? Here's Pastor Tyrone with today's program.
1: When God anoints you, God takes the label off. God takes the limits off. And he turns what was into a stage for divine glory. Isaiah 61 verse 1 says, the Spirit of the Sovereign Lord is upon me because the Lord has chosen me. He has commissioned me to encourage the poor, to help the brokenhearted, to decree the release of captives and the freeing of prisoners. This is what happens when an anointing gets placed on you. It's God's divine selection. It means that when God places his hands on your life, the past no longer has authority over your future. When God anoints the condition, power is given and deficiencies no longer have strength over your destiny. Can I talk to somebody? Think about Joseph. Misunderstood by his brothers, yet God elevated him to preserve a nation. Look at David. He was overlooked by his own family because he was just a shepherd boy. Yet God chose him as a shepherd to a new kingdom coming. Look at Ruth, who was an outsider from Moab. Yet God placed her in the very lineage of Jesus Christ. Look at Moses, a fugitive, a murderer. Yet God sent him to confront Pharaoh. I wish I had somebody. Look at Peter, denied Jesus 3 times, yet he stood on Pentecost and preached a sermon that changed human history. Why? Because when God places his anointing on you, he breaks the narrative. Can I talk about the enemy? Because the real enemy is the enemy of limitation. Yeah, the enemy of limitation has this same strategy. The enemy wants your past to define you. The enemy wants your story to end where your pain begins. The enemy wants your mistakes to silence your purpose. The enemy wants your struggle to

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5: I need to get that across to somebody in this place. Somebody said, "Are you blind? You stupid? You ain't worth nothing." Can I get somebody? I need you to know, break the narrative right now. The anointing breaks the narrative of blame, but the anointing uses what looks unlikely as well. The anointing uses what looks unlikely. In verse 6 of our text, having said this, he spat on the ground and made some mud with the saliva. He smeared the mud on the blind man's eyes. I want you to look at the method that Jesus uses. It looks ordinary. He spits on the ground. He makes mud. He smears it on the man's eyes. It's not dramatic. It's not polished. It's not impressive. In fact, some of y'all are cringing right now. The man spit on the ground and grab some mud. Can I talk to the OCD folks? I know you're a little concerned. It's not hygienically correct. Spat on the ground. And he made some mud. Yet the mud becomes the medium for a miracle. You see, the anointing uses what looks unlikely. I looked into the text and I found out something about a word that was there. I looked all the way back to Genesis chapter 2, verse 7. Genesis chapter 2, verse 7 says, "The Lord God formed man from the soil of the ground and breathed into his nostrils the breath of life, and the man became a living being." The Hebrew word there is yatsah. It's the language of a potter shaping clay with intentional hands. Not accidental creation, but careful craftsmanship. Humanity began with God stooping into the earth, gathering dust and breathing his own life into what looked like nothing. When you bring a strong breath out, let's tell you, sometimes some moisture comes out. Somebody talk to me. That's why we got to cover the mic sometime, because we be spitting all on the mic. Come on now. Look over here in John 9. Look at here, because you need to see this connection. There's a connection between Genesis 2, 7 and John 9, because the creator in the flesh reaches again into the earth. And out comes Jesus. He mixes dust with what comes from himself, his own breath, his own saliva, and then he forms mud. This is not just healing, it's recreation. I like to call it recreation. Recreation. The one who created sight in the beginning is now restoring sight again. And the material he uses is mud. There is a consistent pattern here. Because God loves to use ordinary things to accomplish extraordinary purposes. A shepherd's staff in Moses' hand parts the Red Sea. A sling and a stone in David's hand defeats a giant. 5 loaves and 2 fish from a boy's lunch feeds thousands. A jar of oil in a widow's house becomes provision that never runs dry. The power is never in the object. The power is in the anointing of God. Somebody talk to me. 2 Corinthians 12, verse 9 said, "But he said to me, 'My grace is enough for you, for my power is made perfect in weakness.'" You see, God does his greatest work through what appears weakest. He uses the unlikely. Sometimes the process looks messy. Sometimes the method looks strange. Sometimes the material looks insignificant, but heaven specializes in transforming limitations into revelations. I wish I had somebody who understood that. You just are not ready by what God

0: God wants to do with you. You think you are a bunch of mess. But what God can do, if he can... I was at home the other day and I said, I'm so glad God plays with the mud, because he knew I was in mud. I'm so glad he works in the mud. Amen. I'm so glad that he anoints. You see, something is interesting. In a culture that's always looking to blame somebody. Ray Charles lost his eyesight at 7. Got glaucoma. Yet he became one of the most influential musicians in American history. He was limited by sight, but not by sound. Work with me now. Wilma Mankiller, some of you don't know who he is. She grew up in poverty. She was a Native American. She faced kidney disease, had a near fatal car accident, yet rose to become the first female principal chief of the Cherokee Nation. She was limited by circumstances, but not by her calling. Can I talk to somebody? If you just happen to be of Mexican American background, Esteban, otherwise known as Estevanico. He was born into slavery, brought to the Americas, yet became one of the first explorers of the American Southwest. Estevanico was looking out. Oh, that looked like California. Somebody talk to me. He was limited by status, but not by significance. You may have heard of Frida Kahlo, who contracted polio as a child, survived devastating injuries from a bus accident. Yet she became one of the world's most famous artists, celebrated the world around. And if you've lived long as I have, you might even seen that one-armed pitcher named Jim Abbott, born without a right hand. Yet he pitched in the major leagues. Threw a no-hitter for the New York Yankees. He was limited by birth, but not by belief. You see, I came to tell you, stop feeding your limitations when God can bypass your condition so his glory can be revealed through you. You may be overlooked by people, but you have not been overlooked by God. You may feel unqualified by your circumstances, but you're not disqualified from purpose. What looks like a mess in your hands becomes a miracle in the hands of Jesus. That mud on the blind man's eyes was not humiliation. It was preparation for recreation and restoration. I like God. He works in the mud. He works in the mud. When God sees your limits, he uses them to expand his glory through you. When God sees your weaknesses, he turns it into a witness. When God sees your broken places, he transforms them into places of revelation, because the God who formed you from the dust is the same God who forms your future. And the place where people expected your limitation to end your story becomes the very place where God begins your miracle. Somebody say, I'm getting ready for God to do miraculous things through me. You got to remember the anointing uses what looks unlikely. When God puts his hands on you, there is nothing you can't do. So stop letting people limit your orbit. There is nothing that you cannot do, and there is no reach that is beyond your grasp. Can I go one more again? Because the anointing requires obedient faith. I want you to see something. I don't want you to go home without seeing this in verse 7. Jesus says, go wash in the pool of Siloam, which is translated sent. So the blind man went away and washed and came back seeing. The name of the pool is Siloam. Siloam means sent. And throughout the Gospel of John, Jesus is repeatedly identifies himself as the one sent by the Father. Now the man is sent by the sent one to a place called sent. But notice what was required. He told the blind man to go away, wash. Just stop right there. The blind man goes away and he washes. And then we find out at the end of that verse, now you can see. I hear you. I hear you. That means he walked away blind. Did you catch that? He walked away blind. He walked away blind. See, sometimes the only response that God needs from us is obedience. Miracle hadn't happened yet. Hello? But he says, go away. Wash yourself. Is this making any sense? You see, this man could have resisted. He could have questioned the method. He could have stood still with mud on his eyes and demanded an explanation. Well, I don't know who I'm talking to right there, but hey, amen. Instead, the text says it's simple. So the man went away and washed and came back seeing. Because the miracle did not manifest in the moment Jesus touched him. It manifested on the other side of obedience. You see, anointing requires obedience. Am I helping anybody yet? I want you to get filled so when you walk out of here and you got to go deal with what you got to deal with on Monday, Tuesday, Wednesday, Thursday, Friday, Saturday, you'll understand. Amen. In James, the second chapter, verse 17, it says, so also faith, if it does not have works, is dead, being by itself. You see, the anointing touches the man, but obedience completes the process. Sometimes we want the blessing without the instruction. We want the miracle without the movement. We want the outcome without the obedience. But in this story, the touch was only the beginning. The command required action called obedience. This man had to walk while still blind. He had to trust before he could see. He had to believe beyond his present condition. That's the challenge before us today. Amen. Because we live in a culture quick to blame origin, quick to blame circumstances, blame systems, blame the past. But the kingdom of God calls us to something greater. Obedient faith. You see, obedient faith's got to start speaking up. And we got to start speaking up so that our belief moves us. We got to start saying things like, I will not allow my present condition to cancel my future calling. We got to start saying things like, I will not surrender my destiny to the blame of my previous origin. I will not let what happened to me define what God can do through me. I will not let the limitations around me become the limitations within me. The blind man did not argue. He did not dictate. He simply went, he washed, and he came back seeing. And here's the truth that stands still today. Your condition will control you if you surrender to it. But obedient faith will empower you to move beyond. Yeah. Y'all messing with me now. Your condition will control you if you surrender to it. But obedient faith will empower you to move beyond it. The anointing requires obedient faith. Anointed beyond your limits so that you can move to your new purpose in life. Man, you mean to tell me, God, I have a new purpose? Yes. Last thing, let me get out of here. The anointing produces an unmistakable testimony. In verses 8 and 9, is this not the man who used to sit and beg? The man himself kept insisting to these folks, I am the one. I am the one. I'm the one. It might seem confusing to some of us, but the transformation was so radical that the people who had known this man his entire life could not even agree on whether he was the same person. They had seen him at that pool every day. They knew who he was. They knew his mama and daddy. You don't call out somebody's mama and daddy if you don't know them. But all of a sudden, they seem to be confused. Is it him? No, I don't know. No, others said no. Maybe that's somebody that looked like him. But this man cuts through all of the debate. Because oftentimes when we put limits on people and then we see them come back different, we don't know what to say. Y'all, this is somebody that looked like him. I like this man. He says, I'm the one. What I like also is he didn't deny who he used to be. He didn't deny his previous history. He did not pretend that he never begged. He simply stood on the other side of his transformation and testified to what Jesus had done. Yeah. He did not stop defending his past condition, but he proclaimed his present restoration. When they pressed him for an explanation, his testimony was not complicated. The man called Jesus made mud, smeared it on me and told me, go to Siloam and wash. So I went and washed and was able to see. You see, his testimony came as a result of knowing what the anointing had done. I love this about God. God loves to lift us from the mud so that we can give a testimony. Psalm 40 verses 2 and 3 says, as he lift me out of the watery pit, out of the slimy mud, he placed my feet on a rock and gave me secure footing. He gave me reason to sing a new song praising our God. I'm about to shout up in here because isn't this true? God lifts people from the mud and he gives them a testimony. God transforms the place of your deepest limitation into a testimony for his glory. I still know that somebody is still rolling in their grave from John B. Drake Elementary School who told me I wasn't going to be nothing. I don't know. There's probably two or three people up in here can testify to that. Amen. I'm not the only one. I told you, I'm glad God played in the mud. He takes mud. He takes the kind of material that was used in creation, the same kind of material used at creation, mixes it with his own breath and anoints a man's eyes. And then he sends him away blind. The man goes in obedience. He washes. And then he comes back seeing. Because God works with the mud. Isaiah, last scripture for your hearing. Isaiah 10 verse 27 says this. At that time, their burden will be removed from your shoulders. Their yoke will be lifted from your neck. The yoke will be broken because your neck will be too large. Oh my God. The anointing breaks burdens. The anointing destroys limitations. The anointing opens eyes that once could not see. When the Lord finishes his work, your life stands as living proof that God still reveals his glory through unexpected places. The anointing produces unmistakable testimony. Let me get off. God works with the mud, takes dust, and he anoints it. I came to let at least one person know. There's a reason why God wants to anoint you past your predicaments. There's a reason why God wants you to anoint you past your sense of lack. God wants to anoint you past what others expected from you. God wants to anoint you past the labels. He wants to anoint you past the blame that you that laid on your heart, your family history. He wants to anoint you past that. The conditions that tried to hold you down. Because the anointing breaks it. And you can then move beyond your limits.
1: 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We trust we'll see you then. And then we pray you'll join us next time at this same time for our next edition of To the Fourth Generation. 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
8: Right. 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
8: I'm a light bulb changer. 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You know. So how has God gifted you, and how can you use those practical things to serve people and show them love?
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11: With SRN News, I'm Bob Agnew in Washington. The U.S. has intercepted Iranian missiles and drones that were fired at Gulf allies, Bahrain and Kuwait. Meanwhile, the government of Bahrain is calling on Iran to stop an escalation in the tension. Six more states held primary elections this week. The top Republican in Congress is concerned about many of the results. On the Salem News program this week on Capitol Hill with Tony Perkins, House Speaker Mike Johnson said the Democrats appear to be intent on nominating far-left radicals for both the House and Senate. U.S. employers added a surprising 182,000 jobs in May as the labor market continued to show resilience, even in the face of rising costs, largely due to the Iran war and higher gasoline prices. The Labor Department reported Friday job growth was down slightly last month from a revised 179,000 in April. This is SRN News.
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20: The Holocaust was the systematic persecution and murder of 6 million Jews by the Nazi state and collaborators from 1933 to 1945. Nazi Germany created tens of thousands of camps to imprison millions of Jewish men, women, and children. Of the 6 million Jews murdered, 1.5 million were children. This horrific event must be remembered today and every day.
21: Welcome to this special Bless Israel program titled Never Forget, Never Again, brought to you by the International Fellowship of Christians and Jews. Val is a Holocaust survivor who grew up in Lithuania. In the summer of 1940, Hitler's army began its assault on the Russian Empire. The Nazis immediately began to implement their racial laws against the Jewish population, depriving Jews of every basic human right.
1: On August 15, 1941, Val and his family were forced into a ghetto surrounded by barbed wire and armed sentries.
3: On the 4th of October, the Nazis, the SS, marched into the ghetto. They surrounded our little ghetto hospital and they set it on fire. Everybody who tried to escape was shot. So the choice was to burn alive or die in a hail of bullets. The other atrocity took place 3 weeks later. Again, the Nazis, the SS, they all marched into the ghetto. They selected 10,000. They took them away to the notorious execution place and they were all murdered. For my family and for me, this was a defining event. That's when we lost our faith in humanity. Seeing all the facts, seeing all the evil, unhinged us. We couldn't cope with it. We were completely derailed. We don't know what to do, we don't know where to go, we don't know what's happening to us. The fact that ordinary, normal people could be turned into killers was a shocking realization for us. We had to take on board that the line between good and evil was a very flimsy one, a very thin one, and it was all too easy to indoctrinate ordinary people, indoctrinate ordinary people to turn from good into evil.
1: By 1944, the remaining Jews from Val's ghetto were herded into cattle wagons and taken into Germany to work as forced laborers, building factories for the production of German Messerschmitt jet fighters.
3: We knew, of course, we had a good idea that our life will be finished before we were liberated. Conditions were so bad that we did not expect to survive. We were very pessimistic. And we made a pledge obliging any survivor to bear witness. You see, we had that fancy idea that once we disclose how evil starts and how evil spreads, it will make a big impression and genocide won't happen again. Well, it was all wishful thinking, actually. I survived. I was one of the few. But it was just too traumatic to relive everything again and to talk about it. So, in common with most survivors, I kept silent. It was such a gruesome story, people could not believe it. But I was prompted by my children. They wanted to know, and they were asking difficult questions. Why don't we have grandparents, uncles and family like the other children? And why do you speak with a funny accent? So we decided, when the kids were about 8, 9, we have to tell them what happened to us. But we had a problem. How do you introduce a child to the idea of radical evil? So we had to modify our story to their maturity. So there you are. The long silence was broke and we began talking about it.
22: Tens of thousands of elderly Holocaust survivors, just like Val Ginsberg, still live in abject poverty. Many are alone and cannot afford food or medicine.
1: 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When you see the naked, to clothe him.
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22: 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That's NEVER to 91999. At a Holocaust awareness event, President and Global CEO of the Fellowship, Yael Eckstein, shared how the organization is providing food boxes to poor, elderly Holocaust survivors, like Miriam.
4: She was one of the first Jewish people that the Nazis took in Germany, and she was brought to Auschwitz to build the camps with her own hands. And she said, "I was strong, that's why I survived, but I was the only survivor." And she explained to me how for years she lived on one piece of bread, one cup of tea, and worked 15 hours a day in the freezing cold snow, in the burning hot sun, and if you stop for 1 second, you get shot on sight. And she said, as we were walking back to our bunks, the Nazis would line up next to us, and they would see our starving bodies, our exhausted minds, and we'd be walking, and they would start throwing loaves of bread at us. They'd be throwing chicken. They'd be throwing meat. And any person who would bend down to pick it up would get shot on sight. And they would sit there laughing. And they would watch their fellow Jews, their fellow workers, their friends, their family get shot because they were so starving for a piece of bread. And she said to me, "When you come with this food box that says on the side, donated with love from Christians in America, there are no words for the joy it brings to my heart. Finally, the Jewish people are not alone. Finally, there are Christians in America who care about me. Christians in America are sending me this life, this bread, this food, this chicken. That shows me that there is hope for the future. And that's what the Fellowship aims to do."
1: Many Holocaust survivors face serious health issues. Those in need of treatment or medication crisis can sometimes live far from a medical facility. When war or terror attacks take place in areas like Ukraine and throughout Israel, they cannot safely leave their homes. But thanks to Christians and your prayerful and financial support, the Fellowship is able to provide mobile clinics to help poor elderly Holocaust survivors receive the care they need.
5: This mobile clinic allows doctors to reach Holocaust survivors in their homes.
23: 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So we give them the medical care in their home.
5: Holocaust survivors have already endured such unimaginable difficulties in their lives. 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
8: Auschwitz, the site of 1.1 million Jews who were slaughtered, murdered simply for the crime of being Jewish.
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1: The fellowship was founded in 1983 by Rabbi Yekiel Eckstein, fulfilling his vision of building bridges of understanding between Christians and Jews. In his more than three decades of work, Rabbi Eckstein helped millions of needy Jews around the world, and he also encouraged millions of Christians to deepen their bonds with Israel and their biblical Jewish roots. It was in his beloved Holy Land of Israel where Rabbi Yekiel Eckstein passed away on February 6th, 2019.
22: In this rare audio recording, Rabbi Eckstein gives an important perspective on the Holocaust and how all of humanity should declare never forget and never again. Let's listen.
10: The Holocaust is not just a concept. The Holocaust happened at a real point in history to real people. I realize just how close the people are to us and how the events could, God forbid, as much as we say never again, they could happen again. If Israel's enemies have their way, Jerusalem and the state of Israel would be obliterated and pushed into the sea and destroyed. We dare not let that happen, not under our watch. Hatred and prejudice are not things that we are born with. Man, through his free choice, he chooses between good and evil. My friends, we are witnessing the rise of anti-Semitism around the world today.
11: The neighbors say, "We will poison you, dirty Jews." They say it openly.
10: Terrorist attacks.
12: Police say they were tortured and killed before the final shootout.
10: Time is not on our side. Every Jew who is in need of escaping from the forces of anti-Semitism, today there is an Israel that is the home for every Jew who flees there.
13: This inscription says that Jews should all be stabbed. Jid is a derogatory, negative word for Jew. This is the name that the Nazis called Jews when they put a yellow Star of David. It's the same now.
14: It's very hard to describe for someone in the West. The anti-Semitism that still lives here. Valentina is a mother of five children. And when they went out for one Shabbat in the synagogue, the neighbors, they broke the door, came in, and stole all what they have and left a note, "Dirty Jews, go out." The neighbors told them, "We will poison you, and you will all be dead. We will accomplish Hitler's task." "Hitler lives in our heart," Valentina's neighbor told her. And she's frightened now, so she has to live in fear because they promise her that they will poison her.
10: The nuclear threats, the biological, the chemical threats that Israel is facing are growing. The amassing of missiles, of weapons against Israel has risen tremendously. Joshua said, "Who is for the Lord? Let him come with me." This is the moment of truth. This is the time when we need to take a stand with God and when we need to stand strongly with the state of Israel.
22: The Bible says in the book of Isaiah, chapter 58, verse 7, "Share your food with the hungry. 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When you see the naked, clothe them." 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Many live alone, scared, and unseen, but God sees them. And today, God may be calling you to be their blessing.
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2: Christ commanded us to take care of the needy, and to obey God's word is what we need to be doing. And it's great that we have organizations like the International Fellowship of Christian Jews try to meet those needs, to open the eyes of people that want to help. You have to obey the word, but God gives us a compassion because of who he is. And that's the example that Christ gives us. You know, his whole ministry was about healing and helping and understanding people's needs. And that's what he encourages us to do through his word, is to understand the needy people, the people that are hurting, and to want to help is something that Christ gives us.
1: Did you know that in Isaiah chapter 58, the Lord gives 10 amazing promises to those who take action and help others less fortunate than themselves? Oh, God promises that his favor will shine on you, that your wounds will be healed, that he will always be with you, that he will save you, that he will protect you, that he will answer your prayers, that he will turn darkness into light, that he will guide you, that he will satisfy you with good things. And lastly, the 10th promise, that he will keep you strong and well.
22: Those 10 promises from God in Isaiah chapter 58 are built on being generous to people less fortunate than us. 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
26: A phrase you hear used today is deconstructing. People will say, I'm deconstructing my faith. I'm dismantling my faith. That's not good.
27: A faith that needs to be torn apart and cast aside was never a faith we should have built our lives on. 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
26: If your faith collapses, maybe it's because it was never constructed on Christ to start.

0: Every time something huge happens in the world, people start asking, wait, is this it? Is Armageddon about to begin? Well, today on A New Beginning, Pastor Greg Laurie examines what the Bible actually says about the end times and why we don't need to panic. God's not caught off guard by any of this. He's had a plan from the very start, and that plan includes you, your peace, your hope, and your future. It's a reassuring reminder you don't want to miss.
1: First John chapter 2. And chapter 2 clearly shows us that we're living in the last days. All around us are signs of the times pointing to the fact that Jesus is coming again. There are some very positive signs that would suggest we might be on the verge of another spiritual awakening in America and even the world. And then there are some frightening signs that show the conflicts around the world, showing that these events we read about could happen in real time before our very eyes. It reminds me of the introduction of Charles Dickens to his book, A Tale of Two Cities. He describes France before the Revolutionary War, and he states these things, and they're familiar statements. It was the best of times. It was the worst of times. It was the age of wisdom. It was the age of foolishness. It was a season of light. It was a season of darkness. It was a spring of hope. It was the winter of despair. Reminds us of the time we're living in right now. And now we read what John has to say in 1 John 2, verse 18. Little children, it is the last hour. And as you heard that the Antichrist is coming, even now many Antichrists have come, by which we know that this is the last hour. They went

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5: Toe in black with flaming red eyes and steam coming up and the Darth Vader theme playing in the background as he quotes AC/DC lyrics or something like that. He'll probably be very attractive, very charismatic, very intelligent, but he is a deceiver. And a lot of times people will try to figure out who the Antichrist is, but I don't think we should waste our time or energy doing that because he cannot be revealed until the church is caught up to meet the Lord in the air and what we often call the rapture of the church. The Bible says, he who now restrains will continue to do so until he is taken out of the way, and then that wicked one will be revealed, that's Antichrist, whom the Lord will destroy with the brightness of his coming. The restraining force in the world today is the Holy Spirit working through the church. Godly men and women that speak up for what is true, they speak out against what is wrong. And once we're removed, once we're caught up to meet the Lord in a moment in the twinkling of an eye, then Antichrist can enter the scene and do his thing. So don't waste your time looking for Antichrist. Do what the Bible says. Look for Jesus Christ. That's what our focus should be. Point number two, antichrists, plural, are already here. Antichrists are here already because John not only speaks of the antichrist, the beast, that world leader, but antichrist. Now, keep this in mind. The prefix anti doesn't just mean against. It also means instead of. So we could call them instead of Christs or imitation Christs, if you will. Don't forget in the beginning of Matthew 24, known as the Olivet Discourse, Jesus said, a sign of the last days is many will come in my name saying, I am Christ. So instead of Christ, people are always looking for a substitute for Christ. Mark Zuckerberg of Meta says, we don't have enough friends. Maybe he doesn't have enough friends, I don't know, but we don't have enough friends, and so instead of going out and socializing and making some more friends, he says the solution is AI. We need more robots because AI knows us better than friends because they do a better job of knowing our likes and preferences. Oh, so I'm supposed to have a cappuccino with my Roomba now instead of go meet a friend somewhere? I mean, you know, really? This is, to me, antichrist thinking. Understand what I'm saying? Instead of Christ thinking. I'm looking for substitutes for Christ. Other things to look to instead of Jesus. And this is what we should not be doing. The greatest deception is not atheism. It's instead of Christ thinking. A sign of the end times will be pretend believers. Imitation Christians. 1 Timothy 4:1 says, the Spirit speaks clearly, and in the last time, some will depart from the faith, giving heed to seducing spirits and doctrines that demons teach. A phrase you hear used today is deconstructing. People will say, I'm deconstructing my faith. I'm dismantling my faith. I'm questioning my faith. And why are they doing this? Because I've experienced church hurt. Oh, really? Yeah, I was hurt in church. Okay, well, look, if you were hurt in church, I'm sorry that happened to you. The church is full of broken people just like you, and things do happen. So maybe you were hurt in church, but I hope you don't give up on the church. Jesus hasn't. And if you're looking for the perfect church, please don't join it because you'll ruin it. Because we're all flawed, but I wonder sometimes if this so-called church hurt is actually not some hurt that came from the church, but because you heard something you didn't like. Well, I felt judged. Okay, well, what happened exactly? Well, maybe someone said to

0: you, hey, why are you living with your boyfriend? That's fornication. That's sin. And you're saying, wait, hold on. What do you mean? That you're judging me. I'm leaving this church. Hey, you should thank that person for telling you the truth. You're not going to get truth in that culture out there right now, but you'll hear it from the Word of God in the church. And if someone is bold enough to tell you what you are doing is sinful, that's not church hurt. That's keeping you from hurting yourself, right? Think about it.
1: Pastor Greg Laurie will have the second half of his message in just a moment.
0: You know, I've heard people describe a trip to Israel as seeing the Bible actually come to life. Hey, everybody, Greg Laurie. And I've been to Israel many times, and I've led a lot of tours, and I have to say that's absolutely true. Listen, when you're walking on the same stones that Jesus himself walked on, well, that's something that's enriching to your faith. It's not just a travel experience. It actually energizes and enhances your study of the Bible. Think of it this way. It's a vacation with a purpose. And we're going to be taking a tour of Israel April 6th to 15, 2027. 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
1: 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Well, we're talking today about the end times and making sure our faith and our fellowship with others is in good working order.
0: I think that we need to ask the question, well, if a person walks away from the faith, they leave the church, they abandon their faith, they say they're no longer a Christian, has that person lost their salvation? They say, well, they're deconstructing. I suggest maybe they never constructed to start with. Maybe they're not leaving their faith. Maybe they never had faith in the very beginning. If your faith collapses, maybe it's because it was never constructed on Christ to start with. See, here's what John says. Again, 1 John 2:19. They went out from us, but they were not of us. For if they had been of us, they would have continued with us. Now, let me explain. Christians mess up. Christians lapse. Christians sin. Christians can fall away. Christians can backslide, even for a prolonged period of time. And you can do that and still be a Christian. But if you're a true Christian, eventually you'll come home again. Just like the prodigal son. He messed up. He sinned, but he came to his senses and said, I've sinned. I'm going to go back to my father and say, Father, I've sinned. I'm no longer worthy to be called your son. Just hire me as a hired hand. And he went home. And of course, his father threw his arms around him and kissed him and welcomed him back as a son. And the father missed his son and longed for his return. But if you walk away from the faith and you never return to the faith, my suggestion is you were never part of the faith to start with. You've not lost your salvation. Most likely, you never had salvation. That's what John is saying. If they were of us, they would have continued with us. And if they don't continue with us, it shows they were never of us to really begin with. Okay, so let's shift gears now to chapter 3. 1 John 3, read along with me. Behold, what manner of love the Father bestowed on us, that we should be called children of God. Therefore, the world does not know us because it did not know him. Beloved, now we are the children of God, and it has not yet been revealed what we shall be, but we know that when he is revealed, we shall be like him, for we will see him as he is. And I love this final verse. I'd underline it if I were you. Everyone that has this hope purifies himself just as he is pure. So here's point number 3. God loves you more than you could ever know. You say, I know because I'm so awesome. Not really. He loves you because he's so awesome. He loves you with an everlasting love. The Bible says, therefore, with loving kindness, he has drawn you. Jesus said, for God so loved the world, he gave his only begotten son, and whosoever believes in him should not perish, but have everlasting life. And because God loves you, point number 4, he adopted you as his child. Because he loves you, He adopted you as his child. 1 John 3:1. Behold, what manner of love the Father has bestowed on us that we should be called the children of God. By the way, this word behold isn't casual. It's like John is saying, hey, look at this. Don't miss this. Check this out. Behold. Behold what kind of love the Father has toward you. He chose you and he adopted you. I heard about two sons that were arguing, as brothers do. One was a biological son, one was an adopted son. And the biological son said, Dad loves me more than you because I have his DNA. And the adopted son said, yeah, well, guess what? He chose me, he got stuck with you. God chose you. He picked you out with a purpose. Adoption is intentional. That's why the Bible says, we have not received the spirit of bondage again to fear, but one of adoption, whereby we cry, Abba, Father. What does that mean? It means Abba, Father is the Hebrew equivalent of daddy or papa. It's an affectionate phrase a child uses of their father, papa, daddy. And God is giving you the spirit of adoption where you can say that to him, where you can say, Abba, Father. When you go to Israel today, you'll see the little kids calling out for their daddy. Abba, they'll say, or Ima for their mother. And so this is what God has done for you. He's predestined us for adoption to sonship through Jesus Christ in accordance with his pleasure and will, Ephesians 1:5 tells us. So you are adopted, not a sign. You are specifically chosen by God. But aren't we all, some would ask, children of God? You hear that said often. We're all God's children, right? Kind of. Let me explain. We are God's offspring, the Bible says, which means we're all created by God. We're all loved by God. But only those who have put their faith in Christ can truly say, I am a child of God. The Bible says, for as many as received him, to them he gave the power to become sons of God. And you know, you can be in a relationship with God, but not be in fellowship with God. Let me illustrate with a popular family drama. King Charles now, married Diana. They had two sons, Harry and William. And William is the heir to the throne. So there's an heir and a spare, I suppose. if you follow the story, you know that King Charles is fighting cancer. He has a close relationship with William, his heir apparent. And they're in constant communication. And Harry has moved to California. So he's about 5,000 miles away from his father. Now, is Harry a royal son? Of course, he'll always be a royal son, just as William is. But one son has chosen to be in close fellowship and communication with his father. Another son has chosen not to. So that causes tension and pain, and it breaks the father's heart. I hope they patch things up because the window of reconciliation may not stay open forever. But the point of it is we choose what kind of relationship we want to have with the father. When we're away from him, it breaks his heart. He longs for communication with us. And if we will draw near to him, the Bible says he will draw near to us. So if you feel far from God, if you find yourself out of fellowship with God right now, the Father will welcome you with open arms if you'll turn from your sin and come to him.

0: Good reassurance from Pastor Greg Laurie today here on A New Beginning. It's from his new series called Unshakable. And not only will God welcome those who are coming back to Him, He'll welcome those who are coming to Him for the first time. That's a truth somebody needs to hear today, Pastor Greg.
1: That's right. The Bible says whoever will call upon the name of the Lord will be saved. So think of it this way. Maybe you're out in a riptide in the ocean and you can't get your footing and you're in trouble and you see a lifeguard. Call out for help and the lifeguard will rescue you. The same is true spiritually. You're drowning in your sin. You need help. Jesus will save you. He will rescue you, but you must call out to Him. And you know how you do that? You do it in prayer. So let me just lead you in a simple prayer, and you can pray this prayer after me. You can pray it out loud if you like. And this is where you are calling out to Jesus to save you. Just pray this. Lord Jesus, I know I'm a sinner. And I know you are the Savior who died on the cross for my sin and rose again from the dead. Now, Lord, I turn from my sin and I put my faith in you. Be my Savior, my Lord. Be my God and my friend. I choose to follow you from this moment forward. In Jesus' name I pray. Amen. Hey, if you just prayed that prayer, I want you to know that Christ Himself has come to live inside of you. And I have a resource I want to send you. It's called the New Believer's Bible. So the New Believer's Bible is the New Testament in the New Living Translation with hundreds of notes that I wrote that will encourage you in this commitment you are making to follow Christ. There's some other materials included as well in what we call the New Believer's Growth Pack. But let me get this New Believer's Bible into your hands as quickly as possible. Here's Dave to tell you more.
0: 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Well, Pastor Greg, you preached a message called What I Would Tell My Younger Self, which is one of my favorite studies you've ever presented. What if you could have taken your younger self to a modern-day harvest crusade so he could see you, you know, the current you, preaching the gospel? What would young Greg have said about that experience?
1: Wow. Well, you know, in a way, I kind of got a sneak preview of it. Early in my life, two events that brought that about. One was shortly after I became a Christian, I went and saw Billy Graham preach at one of his crusades. And I even went forward in the invitation, even though I was already a Christian. I just wanted a closer look at this man that God was using. And I connected to what he was doing. I recognized in him a gift that God had placed in me to be an evangelist. And effectively, I said, that's what I want to do when I grow up. I was around 17 at the time. But then a little bit later, I was not in ministry yet. I was a graphic artist, but I ended up having an experience where I actually preached a little sermon before a crowd that had gathered at Pirates Cove Beach, where we did the baptisms back in the day. And it was not something I planned, but the Lord prompted me to proclaim the gospel. And I spoke to the people sitting up on the rocks. I invited people to come to Christ. Some did, and I even baptized them. So I didn't really get into preaching for a couple of more years, maybe 3 years after that. And I didn't start doing evangelistic events for many years after that. But I was given sort of a glimpse into my future, like the trailers you see in the movie theaters that show you what a film is about. It's almost as though the Lord was showing me, you're going to end up doing this. And that's exactly what I did. So if a younger Greg went to see an older Greg, he would say, whoa, what happened to his hair? And then he would say, Yeah, I knew the Lord was going to do something like this, and this is amazing, and I would give God the glory. So I tell this story and many more like it in this book called Jesus Revolution. Maybe you've seen the film. Have you read the book? So many people ask me so many questions like, wait, whatever happened to your mother? Did she ever come to the Lord? What happened to Lonnie Frisbee? What about this? What about that? All these questions. It's all in the book. And I want to send you this book, Jesus Revolution, for your gift of any size to help us continue to bring our ministry of a new beginning to more people around the world. 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So order your copy of the Jesus Revolution book and get the behind-the-scenes story of some of the amazing things that God did in the last great spiritual awakening in America.
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15: With SRN News, I'm Mary Rose. Iran has fired ballistic missiles and drones toward Beirut in Kuwait. According to Iran's government, the U.S. said it intercepted several aimed at Gulf allies and the Strait of Hormuz. Bahrain called on Tehran to stop what it called a serious escalation. Iran said it targeted the U.S. military, and its foreign ministry accused the U.S. of attacking surveillance facilities in Qusim Island. Tehran called it a violation of the fragile ceasefire. The U.S. military reported no harm to personnel. Israeli airstrikes on southern Lebanon have killed 9 people, including 3 Lebanese military members, according to the Lebanese army and state media. The strikes occurred days after a new ceasefire deal was reached. An airstrike on a vehicle killed a brigadier general, a captain, and another soldier.
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19: The word enthusiasm is a godly word, and theos is where enthusiasm comes from, which means in God. And if you're in Christ, praise is a natural and necessary response to someone who's been blessed like us.
20: Pastor Brett Metter says the abundant grace that healed a cripple is the same grace available to save souls.
19: You were saved from your crippled, sinful condition, headed for hell and destruction. And guess what? Christ saved you from that. You and I have reason to be walking and leaping and praising God. Praising God is part of the deal.
20: After years of helplessness, the healing of a man lame from birth immediately stood, walked, leaped, and praised God in the temple. But it's more than just the response of the beggar from Acts chapter 3 that Pastor Brett Metter says we can learn from of the transforming power of the grace of God. In today's Word, we'll see the ultimate redemption offered to us all.
19: Acts chapter 3, verse 1. It says, "Now Peter and John went up together into the temple at the hour of prayer, being the ninth hour. And a certain man, lame from his mother's womb, was carried, whom they laid daily at the gate of the temple, which is called Beautiful, to ask alms of them that entered into the temple. Who, seeing Peter and John about to go up to the temple, asked an alms. And Peter, fastening his eyes upon him with John, said, 'Look on us.' And he gave heed to them, expecting to receive something of them. Then Peter said, 'Silver and gold have I none, but such as I have, give I thee. In the name of Jesus Christ of Nazareth, rise up and walk.' And he took him by the right hand and lifted him up, and immediately his feet and ankle bones received strength. And he, leaping up, stood and walked and entered with them into the temple, walking and leaping and praising God." There's some things about this story that are worth noting, and I think perhaps we can glean from this story so many things. I'd like to just point out a few of them. First, I want to point out a sad contrast. The contrast here is interesting. We have a crippled beggar who, you know, apart from God's help, is really hopeless. Has no hope apart from God. And I want you to kind of keep in the back of your mind as we study this that, you know, in a lot of these stories, we have to remember that you and I, we are the crippled beggar in the story. We've been crippled with sin. We've been doomed and hopeless. But when Jesus comes along, then we realize we have hope in Christ. And that's where our only hope will be found. And we have heaven to look forward to and healing from our sins. So you can, in some ways, kind of keep that tucked away. We're the crippled guy. We're going to see this. But here's something you should know. A crippled guy was not allowed to go to the Temple Mount in those days. And it's by the name of Jesus Christ of Nazareth, he's healed and he gets to go into the temple. We have the contrast of this religion, the Temple Mount, and Jews doing this pious worshiping of God. Meanwhile, there's this poor crippled man outside that has no hope and no help. Jesus is all about fixing that. You're the crippled one in sin. You've been crippled by sin, and so have I. But good news, when Peter says, by the name of Jesus Christ of Nazareth, rise up and walk, that same healing is available to you today. And I love that. The sad contrast is when religion sort of is the wall that keeps people away from Christ. Now, we also notice in the story, number two, on our just observations here, we see a sinner seeking. You see, this guy doesn't need just to be healed from his crippled situation. He needs to be saved, you know, like everybody else on the planet. But what's this guy seeking? Well, he's seeking one thing, but he really needs another thing. And this is something we see all the time. Remember the crippled guy that was lowered through the roof with Jesus, and they wanted to see him healed from his crippled condition. And Jesus said, son, your sins are forgiven. And the guys, everybody's like, what? That's not really what we came here for. But Jesus knew that was his greatest need. But then Jesus, to prove that he was able to forgive sins, he healed the guy from his crippled situation. Same thing's really true of this guy. He's a sinner who's seeking, and what he's seeking is alms, it says. He's seeking after, you know, money. He wants money. But sometimes what you need to give people is not what they really want. And that leads us to the next point of observation. I love the sensitive saints. Sensitive saints, yeah. Peter and John, did you notice they're, it seems like they're going with great resolve to pray in the temple? And yet they have a sensitivity to the Holy Spirit. I call it a Holy Spirit antenna. And we have them sensitive to this guy's need. And not only that, they're sensitive enough to hear that don't just throw money at him. Don't just flip him a coin and walk in and do your prayer. But actually turn and fasten your eyes like this. I like the intentional looking into the eyes of this guy and getting his attention and not letting him, you know, alms, alms, alms with the head on a swivel. Peter says, look at me. And yeah, he expects to get something from him. But what he gets is not money, but he gets what he needs, and that is Jesus. I love that. You know, being filled with the Holy Spirit means, as a Christian, having your spiritual antenna up and dialed in when the Lord prompts you to do something. Sometimes you have to just say, you know what, this is not on my schedule today, but, you know, sometimes the worst, you know, distractions are actually divine appointments, and you have to be ready for those. So they fastened their eyes on him and said, now what they said was great. Silver and gold have I none. Question, did Peter and John have any silver and gold at that time? What happened in chapter 2? The people sold all their possessions and gave all their money and put it really at the apostles' feet. We're going to see that more in the book of Acts. And they had everything in common and they took care of each other that way. Well, Brett, is Peter lying? No, I don't think he's lying. I think what he'd say, maybe he didn't have any money on him. That could be true. But in a sense, you might sense, silver and gold have I none for you. That's kind of, I think, what happened. I think Peter could have mustered up some money with the church, the 3,000 saints, and said, hey, we got this crippled guy, needs some money. I'm pretty sure Peter could have got some money for this guy. And if you look at the context of the story, it seems like Peter had access to that. But the idea is, no, silver and gold have I none, because that's not what you need. But such as I have, give I to thee. In the name of Jesus Christ of Nazareth, rise up and walk. Which is much better than silver and gold, by the way. I think this is something you got to be careful when you're seeing someone who's in need. Don't just throw money at that. You can, and that can be a part of the deal. But more, could it be just food or prayer? Could it be prayer for healing? Could it be someone hearing the gospel and being saved? And, you know, I think that we have to remember that it's not all about the money. I'm concerned that, you know, some churches and whole big denominations, it's kind of all about the money. And we've lost our effectiveness. We'll throw money at something when really we should be saying, no, this is more of a spiritual thing. This person needs to be saved or healed or touched by God. There's a story told, old story. One of the early saints of the church in Rome who walked in on the Pope as he was counting money, realizing that he walked in on something which was private, he started to turn around and walk out. And the Pope said to him, ha, no longer can the church say silver and gold have I none. As the saintly man continued to walk out, he said, neither can the church say to the impotent man, rise up and walk. That's kind of an indictment. I hope the church, that we're not all about, you know, now there's a thing out there that says churches, you know, people are bashing churches for building a building or, you know, putting a parking lot in or something like that. You know, I think that that can be a useful thing. A church building is very useful. So these people are going, well, I can't believe they spent money on a church building. But, you know, gathering together as the church is something the Bible tells us to do. In those days, they were able to use the temple or borrowed buildings, and they also met from house to house. But as centuries went by, you know, church became persecuted. They started building their own church buildings so they could gather and meet, and there's nothing wrong with that. But I do think if that's all we're about, we can be off course, and some churches are all about that. And of course, there's abuses with money. But, you know, I do think it's important for us to say, yeah, you know, the church is a place where we give of our tithe and offering. That's what I believe is the storehouse. But more importantly, that we need to be caring for the poor and giving to the poor, not just saying silver and gold have I none, and so I'm not going to give you any money. That's an important thing. Well, anyway, using resources wisely, whether it's giving money or not, but being sensitive. That's what I love about Peter. He was sensitive to this particular person's problem. Now, I also love that Peter was clear in saying, in the name of Jesus Christ of Nazareth, rise up and walk. He didn't say, I command the demon of crippledness or whatever. Like, have you ever noticed that some of these guys like to get the credit for what they're doing, even though it's not him, it's the Holy Spirit moving through him and in him? I like how Peter says, in the name of Jesus Christ of Nazareth. That's where the real power is. The power wasn't in Pontiff Peter. I say that jokingly for you that are concerned. The power was not in John. The power was in the Holy Spirit, but by the name of Jesus Christ. And this is important. The reason I want to remind you of this is we're starting to see what Jesus was talking about. This is the first hint of something that's important. Do you remember when Jesus said, Peter, John, guys, it's good that I'm leaving you. Remember John 16:7? It's expedient is the word the King James uses. It's really good that I'm leaving you. Why? Does anybody remember why is it good he's leaving? For the Comforter. The Holy Spirit's going to come, right? And I'm sure the disciples are like, great, I guess that's okay, but we don't want you leaving us. No, it's good that I'm going to leave you because I'm going to send my Comforter, the Holy Spirit. And then Jesus said something that people misinterpret all the time. I've heard bad teachings on this one. But in John 14, let me show you this verse. In John 14:12, Jesus said, verily, verily, I say unto you, he that believeth on me, the works that I do shall he do also. And greater works than these shall he do because I go to my Father. Now, I've heard sermons how you can be greater than Jesus. If you hear that sermon, you better just turn it off and say, wacko, totally wacko. You and I will never be greater than Jesus. Well, then what's this saying? Well, that's kind of easy. If you look at the original language, it's a little easier, but it's not greater in like you're going to be greater than Jesus. It's greater, not in power, but greater in volume. That's what he's talking about. Greater in number. There's going to be greater works. Jesus limited himself purposely to be one man. He was God in the flesh. But he was limited. He didn't go to multiple places at one time and start multiplying himself and doing miracle upon miracle everywhere all over the world. He said, no, I'm going to leave that to you, the church. It's going to be greater in the sense that I'm going to have my power that I have by God's power, the Holy Spirit. I'm going to send the Holy Spirit and you guys are going to do the same things that I was doing, only greater in number. And you'll be more effective because of the number of people healed. Here is where now we see Peter performing, if you would, a miracle just like Jesus. This is a Jesus-level miracle. It's like the guy that was lowered into the house and suddenly takes up his bed and walks. Same thing. And now we got Peter doing that, and we're going to see the apostles and Paul the apostle. He's going to be Mr. Miracle. People are going to touch his garments and be healed, like just like Jesus. So it's not that Peter was greater than Jesus. You can't say that. We are going to do more numerous because the church is going to be filled with the Spirit. Now, you say, Brett, that's great. So the Holy Spirit can fill me and work through me? The answer is absolutely yes. And how do you get the Holy Spirit? We're going to go through this in the book of Acts even more, but I'll just give you kind of the main gist. This is speaking of parents. Jesus says, if you then, you parents, being evil, know how to give good gifts to your children, how much more shall your heavenly Father give the Holy Spirit to them that ask him? How do you get the Holy Spirit? By asking. James says, you have not because you ask not. When was the last time you said, Lord, would you just fill me afresh with your Holy Spirit that I can move in a way like Peter and John? Like when I'm going to work, Lord, would your Spirit be upon me so I can be sensitive to the situation around me and know people that need to be loved on and cared for, prayed for, the gospel to be shared. Be sensitive to the Spirit. How do you get that? You get that by just simply asking. So reaching out, Lord, would you help me? do this. Now, I love the supernatural part of this story that we have here, but did you notice there's a part of it that's more supernaturally natural? And this is the part I want to show you before we get to my final point, and that is this. Did you notice that Peter reaches out, it says here in verse 7, and he took him by the right hand and lifted him up, and immediately his feet and his ankle bones received strength. It seems like a lot of times with miracles in the Bible, there needs to be sort of a natural movement before the supernatural movement. It reminds me, like, remember when the priests had to cross the Jordan River, but it was flooded? And the Lord told the priests, you need to go start walking into the water, carrying the Ark of the Covenant, of all things. And they went to their, you know, ankles, and then they went to their knees, and then they got deeper and deeper, like, is this going to work? But they had to just naturally start wading into the river. And eventually, when it got deep enough, finally the river parted, and they were able to walk on dry land. But sometimes you got to do the natural thing first, a little movement. Remember the guy that had the withered hand in Capernaum, and Jesus said, stretch forth your hand. The guy could have said, are you kidding? That's the whole point. I can't stretch forth. I have a withered hand. Hello? Like, he could have said that. But before his supernatural thing would happen, he had to naturally attempt to say, okay, I'm going to do something I can't do. I'm going to stretch forth my hand. In the same way, you see that in miracles a lot of times. Sometimes there needs to be a little bit of a natural movement, like Peter reaching down with his right hand and pulling this guy up. Before he even knew, are his ankles okay for this? Are they healed yet? And sometimes we need to help on a natural level. What does that look like? I don't know. I remember my dad and a few of his friends, they had a buddy who was at church that was a raging alcoholic, and he'd lost his job and lost his family, and he was about to lose his life. One of those guys, you know, it's at that point of pretty much going to die. And so my dad and a few other buddies, they said, if it kills us, we're going to get this guy sober. And one of the guys had a cabin, and they put this guy in a cabin, and then my dad and his buddies, they rotated watching this guy. And, you know, they prayed for the power of the Spirit. They prayed that the Lord would heal him of his alcoholism, but they practically helped him naturally to say, we're going to be there, and we're going to stand with you. And if you would, it's like all those guys with their right hand pulling this guy out of that hole. And eventually the Lord was able to do the miracle part where the guy no longer drinks alcohol, no longer is messed up, and his life is restored. Sometimes the Lord will require a little bit of work on your part, the right hand pulling up part, as well as the supernatural. Well, anyway, a lot of stuff in this story, but this is kind of the fun part. The last one, let's notice this. So if you've been following with us, we got the sad contrast. The sinner seeking the sensitive saints. I love all of these attributes, but finally notice the sweet praise at the end. But how does he praise God? I think it's great. It's kind of a threefold thing. Verse 8, walking, leaping, and praising God. First of all, walking. In the Bible, having a walk with the Lord is a common thread throughout the whole Bible. Who's probably the most famous guy in the Bible who was known to walk with God? Enoch. There's not much in the Bible about Enoch. We don't know much about him at all. There's only a few verses given him, but he's one of the greats in the Bible because there's no record of sin that he did. It just says in Genesis chapter 5, Enoch walked with God. That's it. In the New Testament, in Hebrews chapter 11, it says Enoch walked with God and pleased God. That's it. So he walked with God and pleased God. But man, if I got my name in the Bible, I think I'd want it like that. I wouldn't want it like David. David got his name in the Bible, and David committed adultery and murdered a guy and was kind of a weirdo sometimes and did stupid stuff. But he did some nice things too. But Enoch, man, he goes down as just a dude that walked with God. What does walk imply? Steady progress. Just a steady walk. Not a sprint where you get tired out and you stop and sit down and give up, but just a walk, a steady progress. How we need Christians that are walking with God. I think having a walk with Christ is what you need. Are you walking with the Lord, reading your word daily, praying daily? Are you fellowshipping with other Christians, walking with the Lord and making that a part of your daily walk? I'm thankful that I had people in my life as a kid that really had steady walks with the Lord. Growing up in my family, you know, there were things that were non-negotiable. Going to church on Sunday, non-negotiable. It's so sad to me how school sports have ruined a lot of families. I love sports. I'm pro kids playing sports. Huge fan of that. But I'm so thankful that I had a family that said, you know, Sundays, that's what you do. Or Saturday night. But I'm thankful that my family had a walk that was so steady. It was like, yeah, church is, not just Sunday, by the way, Wednesday night Bible study was a non-negotiable. I remember when my football practices were told we're going to go later in the mid part of the week. And I had to tell my coaches, sorry, you know, coach, I can't do later on Wednesdays because I have church on Wednesday. Oh, come on, you can do that. And I said, nope. They even threatened, you know, well, you may not be a starter next week in the game then, because we don't let, you know, people that don't show up to practice start. Now, you got to understand, I was a starter from the first day of my life in freshman football. I was a starter on the, like, we were hiring our cheerleaders to play football at my high school. Like, I was the only guy on the team over 200 pounds my senior year. We were hurting. So I just said, well, sorry, coach. You know, like, it wasn't even an option. I knew my dad would say no. Wednesday night's a priority. Me going to Wednesday night Bible study with a pastor who went verse by verse, chapter by chapter, book by book, and not skipping that for 4 years of my life, guess what? That paid off way more than had I played a couple extra football games. Now, by the way, the Lord worked out the football thing. The coaches weren't really willing to not have me play. So it worked out nicely. But I do want to say, I fear that the steady walk is something that people do kind of chalk off because we're shockingly busy with other things and we don't have time for the Lord. Walking. The second thing we see him doing is leaping. Walking and leaping. What does leaping imply? I think leaping implies joy. Like leaping for joy. And I think that this is kind of a cool expression. This guy was hopeless, sitting there begging for alms, and now he's leaping for joy. I hope you don't lose your joy. You know, the psalmist said, restore unto me the joy of thy salvation. You know, rejoice in the Lord always. Again, Paul said, I say rejoice. Like, don't lose your joy. I hope you're a Christian that leaps. When you think about it, some of the things that we have that the Lord has done for us, we have so much to be thankful for. The word enthusiasm is a godly word. Entheos is where enthusiasm comes from, which means in God. And if you're in Christ, we should show a little more enthusiasm. If we're not careful, we become God's chosen frozen. But you and I have reason to rejoice. And if there's ever a good place to rejoice, you should be joyful. When we worship, I hope you turn on the switch and say, you know what? Well, bro, what if I don't feel like it? Remember David, who was a worship guy? He was Mr. Worship, wrote most of the Psalms. He called himself the soul. He said, bless the Lord, O my soul, and all that's within me. Bless his holy name. Like, David had to kind of slap himself and say, time to bless the Lord. Come on, let's go. I wonder if you need to say to yourself when you walk into church, bless the Lord, O my soul, and all that is within me. Like, with everything you've got. We need you to walk, yes, but we also need you to leap. And then thirdly, beautifully praising God. I think it's so important. Praise is something the Bible, it's also a non-negotiable. Praise is a natural and necessary response to someone who's been blessed like us. Praising God is part of the deal. And we know that because the Bible makes that clear. Psalm 150, verse 6. Let everything that has breath, what? Praise the Lord. And then it finishes with, praise ye the Lord. Like it says, let everything that has breath, praise the Lord. Praise ye the Lord. Like this is a word from God's word to you and me. And you say, well, come on, Brett, this guy was crippled and now he's healed. No wonder he's walking and leaping and praising God. But again, remember how he started? You're the crippled person and you were saved from your crippled, sinful condition, headed for hell and destruction. Eternity in hell, that's worse than being crippled in this lifetime. Going to hell is worse than being crippled. And guess what? Christ saved you from that. You and I have reason to be walking and leaping and praising God. Amen.
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19: Oh, Lord, I pray as we consider this story that our hearts would be stirred to learn from this story. So many things that we can think about here. But above all, Lord, you saved us from our sins. Didn't deserve it. We didn't earn being touched and healed and being able to walk and leap and praise. But Lord, you did it for us, and we're so thankful for that. And I'd like to invite, there might be somebody here who is not saved. Maybe you've not been healed. What is a Christian who's saved? It's a person who realizes they're a sinner and acknowledges that before God. To acknowledge that you're a sinner, the word is repent. That means to acknowledge that you have sinned against God. And we've all done that. The Bible says no one is guiltless. But good news, while we were yet sinners, Christ died on the cross for your sins, in your place, substitutionarily. He did that, but here's the thing, you must receive that and believe that. That's why, you know, John 3:16, that famous verse, for God so loved the world, because you might say, well, if God loves people, he'd save people. And then, right, it's like, yeah, exactly. But God so loved the world that he gave his only begotten son, that whoever believes in him, Christ, will not perish, but have everlasting life. What does it mean to believe? The Greek word there is an interesting word that means to put your full trust in. And so to be saved is Romans 10:9-10. If you confess with your mouth and believe in your heart the Lord Jesus Christ, that God raised him from the dead, you will be saved. And it's with the mouth confession is made to salvation. See, some people say, you mean you can just confess with your mouth and believe in your heart and be saved? Yes. Some people will try to make it worse than that. Oh, you got to be better and you got to do good stuff and pay your money into the tithe. No, that's the stuff people have added. To be saved is one thing. Good works is another thing. But saved, you got to repent, confess, and believe. That's what the Bible says. If that's you and you're saying, Brett, I want to accept Christ, I'm going to pray this prayer of confession. Let's pray together. Dear Father in heaven, I believe in your son, Jesus. I believe that he died on the cross for my sins, that he rose up from the grave, and that my sins are forgiven. Help me to walk with you. Thank you for saving me. In the name of Jesus Christ, amen.
16: 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Well, we're so glad you joined us today. Next time, Pastor Brett will continue another verse-by-verse study in the book of Acts. 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
2: 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In fact, the simple message is just the opposite. God helps those who finally realize they cannot help themselves. Who say, okay, Lord, I cannot reach you on my terms. And if it were up to me to try to get to God, I'm already done. And then they hear the simple message. What is the message? That you don't have to try to find out how to get to God. God found out through Jesus how to get to you.
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30: I love to teach the Word of God. I've seen so many people come alive spiritually when they learn that there are answers to the great themes of life. Where did evil originate? How did Lucifer become Satan? Did sin come to Adam from the devil? Or did Adam sin apart from Satan's temptation? How could a holy God lay sin upon the Lord Jesus and crush him beneath its load? If God gives a man eternal life, can he take it away? If so, would it be eternal life? If not, what is the position of the believer? What does Jesus Christ have to say about the course of the age in which we live? The answers to these and a thousand other questions are in the Word of God. When they become a part of the believer, he must desire to communicate them to others so that they also may be blessed by the truth. Oh, it's a wonderful thing to teach the Word of God. And our hearts, the minute we have known the joy of seeing the light come to others, our hearts can never be satisfied with anything else.

0: Over a half a century ago, the late Dr. Donald Gray Barnhouse, then pastor of 10th Presbyterian Church in Philadelphia, saw the need to spread God's word beyond the hearing of his local congregation. He started the radio outreach, which has become known as Dr. Barnhouse and the Bible. The application of God's word as taught by Dr. Barnhouse is as relevant today as when he first taught over the radio airwaves decades ago. The message we'll be featuring on today's edition of Dr. Barnhouse and the Bible is entitled Prophets, Deacons, and Teachers. Members of a football team have different responsibilities according to the positions they play. The quarterback calls plays, passes the ball, and hands off while the offensive line blocks the defenders. The tailback runs the ball while the receivers run patterns and catch passes. The members of Christ Church have different roles and spiritual responsibilities which must be fulfilled if the church is to succeed in its global mission. Stay tuned as we examine the role of prophets, deacons, and teachers in the church. The scripture text for this edition of Dr. Barnhouse and the Bible, Romans chapter 12, we're looking at verses 6 through 8. Here again is Dr. Donald Gray Barnhouse with a message entitled, Prophets, Deacons, and Teachers.
1: Through the Lord Jesus Christ, we come unto thee, our Father and our God, and in the Holy Spirit. If there is to be blessing in this hour, it must come from thee. For it is not within the power of man to bless another man by himself. But we are trusting thee and expecting thee to fulfill thy promise, to bless thy word as it is proclaimed. So we send it forth in the confident assurance that it shall bless and accomplish thy purpose in this hour. Speak to each listening heart. We ask it in the name and for the sake of our Lord Jesus Christ. Amen. In the 12th chapter of Romans, we continue with verses 6 to 8. Whether prophecy, let us prophesy according to the proportion of our faith. Or ministry, let us occupy ourselves with ministering. Or he that teaches, on teaching. Or he that exhorts, on exhortation. He that gives, with singleness of heart. He that governs, with diligence. He that shows mercy, with cheerfulness. The Holy Spirit has told us that we are saved by the mercies of God, and that we are to surrender our wills to him, proving that the path of his will is good, agreeable, and perfect. We are to be humble because we know that all gifts and graces come from God. The Lord has put all who are saved into a body, the mystic body, Christ the head.

Now, first of the gifts mentioned here is the gift of prophecy. One who has this gift is to exercise it according to the proportion of faith. The word prophecy originally had a much wider meaning than it does today, but in our time it is confined to only one phase of its former meaning. The word now indicates only the power to tell the future. Originally it meant to speak for God. For example, in the 4th chapter of Exodus, we read of the story of the burning bush where God revealed himself to Moses and commissioned him to deliver Israel out of Egypt. Moses protested that he was not gifted with eloquence, that he could not speak well at all. Then we read the anger of the Lord was kindled against Moses, and he said, "Is not Aaron the Levite thy brother? I know that he can speak well. Thou shalt speak unto him and put words in his mouth. And I will be with thy mouth and with his mouth, and will teach you what you shall do, and he shall be thy spokesman unto the people, and he shall be to thee instead of a mouth, and thou shalt be to him instead of God." This is a perfect picture of the relationship of the Father and the one who speaks for him. And this is further clarified when we read in Exodus 7, "The Lord said to Moses, See, I have made thee God to Pharaoh, and Aaron thy brother shall be thy prophet." Our English word prophet comes from the Greek, where it meant one who stood in front and spoke or acted for another. The prophet was the spokesman. In course of time, men who acted and spoke for God also announced events of the future. More and more the word prophet was applied to this work, so that its meaning today is limited to foretelling future events. In the New Testament, however, and specifically in our text, the word carries the earlier meaning. The gift of prophecy is the gift of proclaiming the truth of God. This gift is to be exercised, the Bible tells us, according to the proportion of our faith. Thousands of Christians proclaim the truth of God. But why do some prophesy in weakness while others do so in great power? The answer is that not all have laid hold upon the truth with the faith that it deserves. All proclamation is in the proportion of the faith of the speaker. A man for whom these truths are more precious than life itself will state them with the powerful conviction of, "Thus saith the Lord." Another man, though truly saved, but not gripped by the word of God, will be weak in his presentation of the truth. But still, he sets forth the truth as he knows it. How wonderful that God blesses the proclamation of his truth in the lives of others, whether preached in strength or in weakness. In the light of this, it is evident that we must all work in humility, since the power is in God and not in the speaker. Every believer is responsible to exercise whatever gift God has given to him, and he may not say that the gift is too small or that he is too weak. It is our business to speak the words of truth. It is God's business to energize those words with his own power and lodge them in the heart that is to be reached. The effectiveness of the preaching is not in the prophet, but in the Holy Spirit who gave the gift, who gave the life, and who tells the believer to exercise the gift. I do not agree with commentators who apply this text only to the giants of church history. God does not mean primarily Paul, Augustine, Luther, Calvin, Wesley, and so on. He is talking here about the little preacher up the North Fork of Pea Creek. He's talking about those whom we call laymen, although they form the vast majority of the body of Christ. This text really speaks to you and to me. Furthermore, this gift of prophecy includes in its scope some of the other gifts that are now mentioned. While our text here speaks of ministering, teaching, and so on, a similar text in Corinthians says, "He that prophesies speaks to men to edification."

and exhortation and comfort. Now the second gift in this series is that of ministering. The original Greek word is the root of our word deacon. It will be better understood if we translate it personal ministering, or ministering to the personal needs of other believers. In the sixth chapter of Acts, when the needs of the growing church could no longer be met by the 12 disciples, a new order of men was chosen to attend to these needs. Some of the widows had been neglected in the daily deaconing, so 7 men were chosen to distribute food so that the 12 disciples could give themselves to prayer and the deaconing of the word, for it's the same Greek word. And later on, the men who had to do with the ministering of material need were called deacons. In our present text, we may apply the term to material ministration. We must watch for opportunities to meet the needs of the poor. The Lord Jesus Christ said in John 12:8, "The poor you have with you always." The Word of God tells us that he who gives to the poor lends to the Lord, and that which is thus given will be repaid by the Lord. This is found in Proverbs 19:17. God tells us in Proverbs 21:13 that he will not hear the prayers of one who will not listen to the cry of the poor. Now here in America, which has the highest standard of living ever known, it is sometimes difficult to find poor people. Recently I read an article which told how the Salvation Army could hardly find enough poor people to receive Christmas baskets. However, there are many people who are poor in other respects and need our ministrations, as illustrated by a paragraph which I wrote as an editorial in Eternity magazine. I wrote, "There is a great deal of religion in our country, but there is a sad lack of pure religion." This was brought to mind recently by a letter from one of our subscribers who asked us to write about the plight of Christian old people. Our correspondent thinks that young Christians might call on some elderly lady and offer to dust the furniture and straighten up the room. She says, "An old lady of means, but alone and arthritic like me, called on the phone and said, 'Mrs. X, I'm going to starve to death in my own home because I'm unable to stand at the stove and prepare a decent meal.' I told her, 'I'm in the same fix. I rebel at pity. I'd like Christian understanding. I can read the best of books, but my eyes are getting bad cataracts. I know programs are more attractive in the organized church than a visit to an old person. When folks can walk, I wonder if they're thankful. A preacher's wife wrote me a note some time ago and said she would send some of their young folks to sing to me. I wrote her, 'I have a radio for singing. What I need is people who can talk of things in general, of good books and so on. I need company who will not talk to me as though I were senile.'" That's the end of the letter I received from this lady. Now, I commented that in James chapter 1 and verse 27, we read, "Pure religion and undefiled before God and the Father is this, to visit the fatherless and the widows in their affliction, and to keep himself unspotted from the world." Statistics indicate a tremendous increase in the elderly population of the country. Since the lifespan is being prolonged, there will be millions of people over 70 during the next few years, and this figure may even represent the greater segment of the population of our country. Christian churches should organize activities for those over 60. And above all, the individual Christian should seek out old folks and talk with them. A woman past 70 in my own congregation broke down and wept as she told me of her loneliness. She lived in a single room in central Philadelphia. She actually buys her groceries one item at a time and in different stores so that she can hear the voice of the clerk in a moment of conversation. Now, those of us who have normal family lives and are constantly in contact with people cannot imagine the loneliness of the elderly. If at all possible, give an hour each month to visit some elderly person who is alone.
Don't plan to go there merely to read the Bible. Such a person has no doubt read it and reread it. Follow his or her lead and discuss the weather, your church, the latest football game, the newest book, some striking magazine article, clothes, fishing, whatever the old person's interests are, and give him plenty of chance to talk. You may be bored, but it will be a psychological release that will do more good than a week in Florida for the old person. Now don't forget that God Almighty calls this pure religion. And so our text commands that one who has the gift of personal ministering shall be occupied with that gift in all the thousand ways that love will indicate as we show the love of Jesus Christ toward those who are in such need. Do you remember the old hymn? I heard it when I was just a young man. Do you know the world is dying for a little bit of love? Everywhere we hear them sighing for a little bit of love. For the love that rights a wrong, for the love that brings a song, they have waited, oh, so long, for a little bit of love. Now, what is true of the world is also true of the church. The need within the body of Christ is very great. We are to open our hearts to that need and then move in with the ministration of love. Someone has said, perhaps there is no gift so liable to lapse into haphazard exercise as this Christ-like gift. No matter who you may be, I am sure you can find someone to minister to in the name of the Lord Jesus Christ and exercise this gift of the Holy Spirit to the honor and glory of your Savior. Now the third gift is that of teaching, which interests me especially since it is the principal gift given to me. Scores of times I have told audiences that I'm not a preacher, but a teacher. Such a gift exacts much study and consumes much time over the course of years. And yet I believe that many could teach if they were willing to pay the price. Teaching is somewhat like swimming. Just as you must commit yourself to the water to learn to swim, just so you must learn to teach by teaching. Try as soon as possible to communicate to someone else a truth that you have learned. When you receive a blessing from the Word of God, pass it on at once. When you learn something from a sermon, tell two or three other people at the earliest possible opportunity. Above all, apply the teaching to your own heart first. And thus it comes to the listener with the impact of heaven and the warmth of your own experience. Most important is the content of truth that is to be taught. I would certainly fail in a Bible examination of the usual type. Those who win fortunes on quiz programs by answering questions about the Bible have a colossal amount of knowledge of the mechanics of the Bible, but I have never heard them answer authentic spiritual questions. Probably I would not be able to name all of the 12 disciples if I were asked immediately. Perhaps I could name half of them, and I certainly know where to find the passages concerning them. Nor could I trace Paul's missionary journeys, or list the judges, or outline the chronology of Genesis, or the genealogies of the kings of Judah and Israel. Was Jeroboam or Rehoboam king of the northern division of the tribes? I don't know. I don't remember. Who was the father of Asa, or the brother of Josiah, if he had a brother? I don't know. Such questions and answers have never interested me and never will. By teaching the Bible, I mean the great truths of Scripture, which children should be taught instead of the inconsequential lessons presented in most Sunday school literature. I would ask such questions as, what is justification? Can it ever be undone? What is sanctification? How is it brought about? How does God deal with sin when it occurs in the life of an unsaved man? And how does God deal with sin, the same sin, when it's committed by a believer? Which comes first, faith or life? And don't be too quick or smug in answering that one. And certainly everyone should be interested in the $64 billion question. What shall it profit a man if he gain the whole world and lose his own soul?
I love to teach the Word of God. I've seen so many people come alive spiritually when they learn that there are answers to the great themes of life. Where did evil originate? How did Lucifer become Satan? Did sin come to Adam from the devil? Or did Adam sin apart from Satan's temptation? How could a holy God lay sin upon the Lord Jesus and crush him beneath its load? If God gives a man eternal life, can he take it away? If so, would it be eternal life? If not, what is the position of the believer? What does Jesus Christ have to say about the course of the age in which we live? If conditions at the second coming of Christ will be like those of the days of Sodom and the days of Noah, how can we say that the world is getting better? The answers to these and a thousand other questions are in the Word of God. When they become a part of the believer, he must desire to communicate them to others, so that they also may be blessed by the truth. Oh, it's a wonderful thing to teach the Word of God. And our hearts, the minute we have known the joy of seeing the light come to others, our hearts can never be satisfied with anything else. So if you have this gift or that gift, the Lord says, wait upon it, be diligent in doing it. This is the center of the Christian life and the Christian experience in teaching. And our God and Father, we pray thee that thou shalt bless this truth to each heart. Oh, we know that there are so many people who have named the name of Jesus Christ, who have not grown spiritually because they have not been willing to exercise the gift that thou hast given them. We pray thee that in this hour there may be those who shall determine as never before to exercise the gift that thou hast given them, that every true Christian may know certainly that they have been given some gift, and that they are to take it out to others for the benefit of the whole body of Christ. Hear us, we pray thee. We ask these things in the name and for the sake of our Lord Jesus Christ. Amen.

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5: With SRN News, I'm Mary Rose. Iran has filed ballistic missiles and drones toward Bahrain and Kuwait, according to Bahrain's government. The U.S. said it intercepted several aimed at Gulf allies and the Strait of Hormuz. Bahrain called on Tehran to stop what it called serious escalation. Iran said it targeted the U.S. military, and its foreign ministry accused the U.S. of attacking surveillance facilities on Quems Island. Tehran called it a violation of the fragile ceasefire. The U.S. military reported no harm to personnel. Residents of St. Petersburg have been told to stay indoors after a large-scale Ukrainian drone attack targeted the city. It highlights Kyiv's growing ability to strike deep inside Russia. St. Petersburg's governor said three people sustained minor injuries and warned of possible mobile internet disruptions. This is SRN.
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13: 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Theology from the Bay for the Bay. I'm Ricky Blaha, alongside Dr. Cameron Schweitzer. Today we are joined by David Bush, Minister of Worship and Arts at First Baptist Church of San Francisco. In this first half of our conversation, we explore the purpose of worship, the role of music in the life of the church, and the joys and challenges of ministry. Along the way, the conversation even takes an unexpected turn into the world of cinnamon dust. Whether you're a pastor, worship leader, musician, or simply someone who wants to think more deeply about worship, this is a thoughtful and encouraging discussion. Here's our conversation with David Bush.
14: Hi guys, welcome back to the Bay Area Theology Podcast. This is Cameron Schweitzer, the director of Gateway Seminary here in the San Francisco Bay Area, professor of theology. And to my right, I have a friend, Dave Bush, a fellow budding theologian and pastor at the First Baptist Church, not only of San Francisco, but all of California.
15: That's true.
14: And he serves there as, is it associate pastor? I should have asked you.
15: What's your title? The ridiculous title ever. I'm the wearer of many hats. Minister of Music and Worship Arts, Environs.
14: Environs?
15: So basically, environs, yeah. So like,
14: what does that mean?
15: I am Because, you know, it's only going to take you a couple hours to put together the worship set every week. So we really need someone to oversee the four properties, including the 1906 building, the 1886 firehouse, the admin building, and the preschool. So that way we can offer you a full-time job. Hey, you know what? I'm grateful for it. Yeah. And it provides for my family, and it's made a way for my wife and I to raise three girls in a small Northern California town of Petaluma during the week. And then on the weekends, we get to be in cosmopolitan, multi-ethnic, ultra-urban San Francisco. And
14: what neighborhood is your church in? Remind me again.
15: We're in Hayes Valley. So we're right at the corner of Market Street and Octavia, where 101 hits. Used to be a double decker superstructure there. They took it down in 89.
14: Wow.
15: Yeah.
14: Well, I'm so excited to have you here. We were having a conversation right before the recording started, at least when I did the official intro, and we're just going to go back to that, and then we'll sort of bob and weave as if we are a wide receiver trying to avoid a defense, you know, maybe like George Kittle or something, avoiding the Seahawks, but that failed. So we'll do much better than George Kittle. Hopefully not tear our knee or ACL or what have you.
15: Hopefully not.
14: Yes.
15: If I tear an ACL at a podcast, I have even more like health issues than I, you know, exercise needs.
16: It also might be a great headline for people that are interested in knowing what happens here on the podcast.
15: Right.
14: We,
15: yeah.
14: We tore an ACL and celebrated the touchdowns before George Kittle. But yeah, guys. So what we were doing is we were talking about music and what music evokes in people. And Dave and Ricky are both well-trained musicians. They, you know, have practiced different instruments. They're both good singers. I love listening to both of them play. But as someone who has no musical bone in my body, when I listen to folks like you talk about music and music theory, it's always fascinating to me. Because like I was saying, it's as if I'm looking at an impenetrable fog that I appreciate, but I don't really understand. Or as we joke, that it's like you're speaking Swahili, and then, of course, you do speak Swahili. You start speaking Swahili, and I don't even understand it. So it's just to go back to that, and today we're going to discuss music, the theology of music and worship, and try to have an intertwined conversation with that and with your upbringing and how it got you to be the worship pastor of the First Baptist Church of San Francisco, and one of the most beautiful buildings, I think, in all of California churches. So
16: it's gorgeous.
14: Anyways, yeah. So going back to what you were saying, you said that you found it interesting that I made that comment about an impenetrable fog.
15: Yes.
14: So what were you going to say about that? Ricky interrupted us so rudely.
15: No, it was awesome. I love that you said that, because I think, first of all, I think ministers of music and senior pastors, side plug, someday I'm going to write a book. And it's going to be a switch book. And the front one side will say senior pastors for dummies. And then the other side will say music pastors or ministers of music for dummies.
14: Okay.
15: And they'll be for one another. But I feel like we so often forget that there are not people who are just instantly moved by music or instantly moved and intrinsically they're able to grab hold of theology. And so that's what we were talking about. You said that you talked about this fog. I said, I'm so glad you said that, because I feel like I want to talk about doctrine that way, especially Baptists and doctrine. Because if you come to Baptist circles and even Reformed circles, these ideas about Trinity, these ideas about justification, sanctification, give me a couple other big words like that.
14: Glorification.
15: And like some terms or doctrinal like treaties that we just think, oh yes, these are important. I felt like same impenetrable fog coming from a Assemblies of God, like, do you feel the Holy Spirit moving? I mean, we were memorizing scripture.
14: Yeah.
15: We were learning the Bible. We were focused on the Lord and what does it actually say? I mean, everything wasn't just like a feel good, like, you know, who stole my Honda? Should have bought a Hyundai. That's a joke. Please don't be offended. Anyone who drives
16: a Honda
15: or who exercises gifts of the Spirit, because Holy Spirit is still alive, obviously, or else we have some real problems with our Trinitarian theology. But, I just came into this kind of like, the Baptist world, my best friends were two sons of a Baptist minister, and he would have conversations about God. And I love this man, but I just could not understand what he was saying. Like,
14: really?
15: It was just a different world. And so to my point, that fog for me with music was lifted because I think my parents educated me.
14: But, but if you said earlier that you were heading back after a service where you were afraid of the rapture, or like, was that a fear of the rapture? You're like,
15: no, looking forward to the rapture. I heard Box air on the G string.
14: Yeah, so say that for people, like, so they don't hear the earlier thing we recorded.
16: Yeah.
14: But like that experience, like to me, that evidence is the way that you feel and think about music.
15: Right.
14: That's a different language to what I'm even beginning to approximate and speak.
15: Right. So some of that story. Yeah. So we had just heard about the rapture in church, and on the way home, we're listening to classical music on the radio on the drive back home, and Box Air on the G string was played. And it was the first time I heard it. I was probably 6 or 7.
14: Oh my gosh.
15: I had just been adopted. We can talk more about that later.
14: Oh wow. So lots to uncover there.
15: Yeah. And so, but I heard this and I just started crying and I was just like, this is amazing. And my mom and dad were like, is everything okay? I'm like, this is the sound that it'll be like with the rapture. And so we talked kind of the physics or the nuts and bolts of the air on the G string is this idea of flight that happens, not because the notes go higher and higher and higher. There's a amazing violin piece called The Lark Ascending, where the violin just keeps going up and up like the larks do and they sing in the morning. But instead, Bach just holds out one F sharp.
14: So he just starts there.
15: Yeah.
14: Like it opens and it's F sharp.
16: Should I check to see if that's an F sharp?
15: That's not an F sharp because okay, I don't have perfect. I have relative pitch, but not perfect.
14: You'd fool me. I'm like, that's an F sharp. That sounds really nice.
15: I mean, if it was, I'd be like, yay, but I doubt it. But what happens down below it, you've got. I don't have enough range to go there, but you have the bottom kind of drop out. And so it gives you the sense of like an eagle soaring where it's not even flapping its wings doing all this. It's just one like continuous stroke, right? It just wings held out while everything else drops away below it. And no one explained that to me as a 6 or 7 year old. It's just like
14: intuitive.
15: It just latched on. And I think we, as Baptists, we can feel like growing up in Baptist Sunday school, Baptist ideas, these words, sanctification, propitiation, that's a great one.
14: Yeah. Expiation.
15: Yes. These and the meanings behind them are just as emotionally moving. Jesus made propitiation for my sin.
14: Hmm. Amen.
15: Something inside my chest just opened up, right? Like, I can't do it. I am so sinful.
14: Yeah.
15: So sinful. Even though I'm redeemed, just the desire for things that are not good for me, the desire to get involved in things that I should not be a part of. But Jesus more than paid. He propitiated for me.
16: Mm.
15: But unless you have someone unpack that for you when you're young, it becomes a very foreign, very foggy world very quickly. Of like, oh yeah, that means this, and God is doing this for me, and somehow marriage is a picture of the Trinity, and now I'm a fraud. So I do feel like we have to be, and I feel like the difference is being willing to unlock things for people. So like my parents would help unlock my emotions for me with music, or help me understand parts of music.
14: So were they classically trained?
15: No, my dad is a nuclear physicist, and my mom was like a stay-at-home mother who wanted to be a nurse and kind of became like a, amateur botanist with like orchids and things.
16: Okay. I just find it fascinating that as Assembly of God attenders or members, that you were listening to classical music on the way home from church.
14: That's what made me think that they were like classically trained musicians, because who's listening to classical music in the car with their kids unless they have done that?
15: Well,
14: themselves?
15: I will say that I feel like, parents make all sorts of mistakes. And, my poor brothers and sisters who are all older than me, except for one, they probably got most of the mistakes. But I did feel like my parents, what they did well is train up a child in their way. And when they are old, they will not, stray from it. And so I feel like my mom and dad were really good at identifying at least my gifts.
14: So they didn't play classical music only with you.
15: They didn't. Well, I don't know if they did on their own, but they just exposed me to a lot of classical music. And the church I grew up in, the pastor loved music. Like I was playing violin.
14: Where did
15: I
14: grow up?
15: Michigan. So I grew up in
16: There you go. Yeah. Well, have we talked about this? What part of Michigan?
15: Yeah. So I'm from, if you're on the radio, you can't see me, but I'm holding up my hand as a true Michigander because this is how we use body parts for directions.
14: And, like the glove, the Michigan glove.
15: So it's the Michigan glove. Yeah. And I'm pointing, just follow the line of the thumb down to mid palm and not quite the center, not quite the right. So down there's, that's where Ann Arbor.
14: You're from Ann Arbor?
15: That's where Ann Arbor and Ypsilanti are at. And that's where University of Michigan and
14: Eastern Michigan University. Your dad is probably at University of Michigan, right?
15: No, he actually went to Houghton College in New York. And the George Beverly Shays family helped my mom and dad get together because they got to, when my mother wanted to visit or my dad wanted to visit, I don't remember who it was, but they stayed with the Shays. Because they couldn't possibly stay in the same place back in the 40s. So,
16: wow. That's crazy.
15: So, yeah, it was pretty fun. But, so they just, I don't know where we're going here.
14: Let's talk about where you grew up.
15: Yeah, so I grew up in Michigan. And
14: adopted.
15: I was adopted.
14: Were all of your siblings adopted?
15: No. So my mom and dad had, they had their 5 children. And then, but they... My mother's real passion was children, and my father saw that. And I don't know if my father's passion was children. He loved us, but imagine kind of like the absent-minded professor. That is my father to a T. I mean, he is...
14: That's kind of scary, though, if he was a nuclear physicist. Like, that's not the absent-minded professor. Like, uh-oh.
15: What I think absent-minded about fathering.
14: Got it.
15: The later part of his life.
14: Okay, not about physics and...
15: No, I mean... No, because, I mean, this is the guy that worked on the Star Wars project. You know, your match point recognition for your thumbs stuff. That was originally a top secret CIA project.
14: Really?
15: And for the New York Police Department.
14: Okay.
15: Because they were trying to find a way to sort through millions of fingerprints.
16: Hmm.
15: So it used to be that you had to show the, you know, a person had to look at each of those and compare it. So anyways, so, you know, that kind of stuff was dad.
16: Wow.
15: Holography, radio spectrometry, looking at pictures of atoms exploding, trying to do cold fusion, which they just like got like a minute and a half or something over at CERN.
14: I heard that they're trying to do cold fusion now and all that
15: stuff. I was really excited when it happened. I called my dad. He passed away this past December, just a couple months ago.
16: Hmm.
15: But before that is when this breakthrough happened over in Europe. And I'm like, Dad, they got this many. They got like a minute and something or whatever it was. And we were both geeking out about it, but he was very, very astute and well respected in his field, but he was a churchman, and he also thought like, I need to you know, lay down my life for my wife, and she loved children, so they raised like, they have a certificate somewhere over 300 foster kids.
16: Oh my word.
15: And then towards the end of that period, they started doing like, so they did medical emergencies and terminal children.
14: Mm.
15: And all of my siblings and I and my sister have, you know, held little babies who had heart problems. Some of us held children as they died. Like, how do we do this? Well, we just love them. We hold them until Jesus holds them.
16: Mm. Wow.
15: So as a child, that's all you need. You don't need to know more than that. All of a sudden, you know what to do. You're empowered. And so, you know, my dad is this amazing scientific mind genius, but my mother was like a genius with children and with exposing children to the gospel and just loving people without making it be a Christian thing.
14: Mm-hmm.
15: And so into that environment, my sister and I came.
14: And were your sister adopted?
15: My sister was adopted with me, my younger sister.
14: Are you siblings?
15: We're half siblings,
14: okay.
15: Yeah.
14: Okay.
15: And so you can imagine when I held my first child in my arms, like, just like how intense that was, like, to have my own blood. But so that's the environment we grew up in. And I mean.
16: And they basically exposed you to classical music. They saw a leaning in that direction, gifting.
15: Yeah, I guess I constantly sang and would walk around with a tape recorder and like making up songs. And they're like, well, let's teach this kid violin.
14: Dang, that sounds like my son.
15: Yeah. So that's what we did. And our church was great. We had huge like cantatas for Christmas, Easter. I still can probably sit down and transcribe most of those, every part, every orchestral part.
16: That's phenomenal.
15: It's just
16: wow.
15: And the pastor would let us be involved. Like, so you got a little, you know, I was 8 years old playing Handel's Messiah. You know, the violin part from...
14: So did you learn violin or piano first?
15: I was not allowed to play piano. I only played violin because my mother wanted me to be the world's best violinist, which I'm sorry to say I did not beat that. I would only want to do it for her, but I couldn't do it. I was very, very good as a child, though.
16: Do you still play now, then?
15: I still play. I took a little bit of a break. I'm actually, in a couple of weeks, I'm starting back up with the San Francisco Civic Symphony. Civic Strings, actually. And Civic Strings. And so I'll do some work with them. But, yeah.
14: So when did you start playing piano?
15: So when I was 17 or 18, I just really wanted to lead music.
14: Yeah.
15: And I'm like, Lord, if you'll just teach me how to play piano, then I will always give you the credit for it. And so I knew enough about music, like scales and the importance of, you know, practicing and learning, knowing your instrument and how things work. So I would just start during lunchtime. There was an empty band room that had piano in it. And I got permission to go in there, and because it had to be a secret, because it was kind of, I was really rebelling.
14: So mom would have been very mad if she knew you were playing piano?
15: Probably she was fine with it, but you know how as kids latch on to things? Like, I just think like, this was not allowed. And
14: wow, what a way to rebel.
15: Yeah.
14: Playing piano secretly.
15: Well,
14: the rest of us were smoking pot and our mom didn't
15: know. No, you know what? I did listen to rap music when I was really mad at my parents, or they would make a decision that I thought was like unfair. I would go up to my room late at night and like dial in the rap stations coming out of Detroit, and I would just listen to them. And sometimes I could understand it, but often they're talking about things I knew nothing about, living the life of white privilege. They're talking about like life on the streets in Detroit. And, you know, but I would just listen to it like, yeah, I'm rebelling. Like,
14: white boys in the suburbs listen to hardcore gangster rap.
15: Oh my gosh. I was just a mess. So
14: you started teaching yourself piano?
15: Yeah, so
14: oh my gosh.
15: Yeah, I felt like the Lord just showed me how it worked and how to do things, and and then I would ask when there would be a pianist who was really good. I would ask them, like, "Oh, show me what you did there." And so, yeah.
14: So, did you then end up learning how to read music later?
15: I knew how to read music for violin and for voice.
14: And is that the same thing as piano? Is that the same kind of
15: so
14: music?
15: So treble clef in piano goes into your right hand. And bass clef goes in your left hand. On violin, treble clef goes in your left hand. So sometimes I'd be playing piano and I would be, I'd end up playing both hands, the treble clef.
16: Okay. Oh, that's funny.
15: So, yeah. You know, I've never really achieved the split brain that you need to really be a good pianist. Mm. So I can fight my way through reading sheet music. If I can hear it, then I can usually play it. So like, I once figured out like most of the first movement of the Grieg Piano Concerto in A minor by just listening to it and like experimenting with it on the piano and figuring it out. But like, I will never be a concert pianist.
16: So I know that some people, and this is something that I face because a lot of the people that I've worked with, a lot of musicians that I've worked with over the years were classically trained. But then if you give them chord sheets or you give them something to work with that's more abstract than definite, they just have a hard time playing by ear or playing by chords. Like how did that work for you? Were you like, it sounds to me like you just said, like, if you put some sheet music in front of you, you could work your way through it, but generally speaking, you could figure it out without.
15: Right. So if I have violin or if I'm singing, I can just read it spot on. That's not a problem as it should be. It shouldn't be, because I spent a lot of years of my life learning all this stuff. But, maybe this is a nod to, again, my Assemblies of God's roots and African American church roots, where
14: are
15: a lot of things.
14: African American?
15: No, but one of my brother-in-laws is African American, and some of my nephews and nieces are.
14: Okay.
15: And
14: but you went to
15: one
14: a black AOG church?
15: No, I went to a very white Assemblies of God church. But you know, I lived in Southern Michigan and near Detroit, where there was large concentrations of black people and black church and white church. And my black friends that, you know, one of my best friends in high school was black. And, you know, we'd make jokes about if God is really moving in a black church, it gets quiet. And if God's really moving in a white church, people start hollering.
14: That's so funny.
15: And, you know, so as kids, you just make these, you're picking up things in the world and trying to make your own set of like observations. And, but growing up, I would hear like, you know, these choruses, you know, we make fun of, like, it's a four chord song or whatever, and it just repeats the same six lines all over, over and over and over again. And, but you know what, that, while that might not be great for transmitting great theology, it's really great for developing a musician's sense of what's coming next. You begin to recognize patterns when they're simple patterns. Mm. One of my favorite hymns, Wonderful Grace of Jesus, Matchless Grace of Jesus, mm-hmm. what's it called?
16: Yeah, Wonderful Grace of Jesus.
15: Yeah.
16: Yeah.
15: Wonderful Grace of Jesus. On that G, you've got like this fully diminished chord. Jesus. Ba-da-da-da-da-da. Well, you know what? That, it's great if you can read music. If you don't know music, every other like syllable in this is a minefield of where do I go next? And but with like choruses for young minds, it's, oh, now we're building up to, we're going to sing the chorus now. Or it's going to be like a minor, we're going to a minor sixth with just kind of that deep, dark tone or whatever. Yeah. Like I only
14: dark, ominous tones.
15: Dark, ominous tones. And so I think that was helpful. African-American church, a lot of times things are learned by rote, and it's very complex harmonies, very underappreciated musicianship. I think now in the last 20 years, it's been much more appreciated. But
14: so would just, you start playing music to some of the African-American churches?
15: Yeah, I would play when I had a chance to go to friends' churches. I'd play there, play at Romanian church.
14: With violin or piano?
15: Usually violin, or I'd sing like African-American gospel choirs, like things like that.
14: So then that was a part of your music development, was being in the Black church in addition to the AOG church.
15: Yeah, but not as much. And it wasn't, you know, probably as much as my family even knew that I was going to Black church. You know, but it was, yeah, I mean, there's just so, I was blessed to grow up in that environment. Like at the time, our church was the most musical it was ever in its life. And, you know, just so many opportunities and a pastor who is willing to let things not be perfect so that people could learn. And
16: that's
14: so
16: great.
14: Do you feel like, so the AOG church is using music well?
15: I feel like that AOG church was using.
14: That's what I'm asking. Your AOG church was using
15: that
14: music
15: one.
14: Well.
15: Yeah. And that pastor, because he had a passion for people to be able to worship Jesus and a passion for people to have informed worship.
16: Yeah.
15: I mean, we still talk, there's still things like someone give a word in tongues and then be a translation. But he would always say what we just heard was some, what the Bible tells and read the scripture. This is called this. And now we're going to wait because we need to have a translation where we can understand it and know what the Lord is trying to tell us. And then you will feel in your heart whether or not this is a word from the Lord for you or it's correct or it's wrong. And then we could talk more about it after the service. And he would just very calmly explain things. And I've been really blessed to serve under senior pastors like that, both in AG circles and Baptist circles my whole life. So my first pastor I served here in California was at a little church in San Rafael called Church of the Open Door. And Pastor Mike Riley there was just so calm when things like this would happen or when there would be like, I don't understand this or you know, just explosions in the church for whatever it could be like, even if it was an unhoused individual who was, you know, suffering the effects of either mental illness or like some drug thing. And they'd come up and drink all the communion cups or come with a knife. And he would just calmly explain things to the people. And I feel like, you know, we're talking about music and theology. And I feel there has been so much pressure to have a good, amazing show or amazing sermon or to sound smart or to have the pithy clip, the pithy clip for a podcast. I just looked at the microphone as I said that. That we forget how important it is to just explain what's going on.
14: Yeah.
15: And just to take the time to say, you know, to even just explain the table, how important it is that we explain the Lord's Supper and take the time to find a really nice and winsome way to say, if you're not a Christian, then this isn't for you. And yes, everyone, that was my phone. They just rung that I did not turn off, which I will take care of in just a second. But, you know, and to say that we would like to not just turn this into an empty religious expression. If you don't have a relationship with Jesus, you're still welcome to process with everyone. You're still welcome to ask for prayer. you can just walk with everyone and ask for a blessing, you know, or you could remain seated. You have that freedom.
14: Yeah.
15: But I feel like that's one thing when we're talking about theology and worship. So long, for so many years, that the cry of senior pastors was, lead amazing worship musically. Make the Holy Spirit show up and do something.
14: That's right.
15: But don't open your mouth to try to say anything.
14: Yeah.
15: Worship pastor, shut up. And there was a really good reason that so many senior pastors were fearful of their worship leaders or their worship pastors opening their mouth.
14: They wouldn't know what they'd say.
15: Oh, because, I mean, we're for the 95% of us are feeling emotional.
14: Yeah.
15: Like, I just feel that, like, and we need that. But, like, why do you feel that? Feelings follow actions.
14: Yeah.
15: Actions follow informed consent to that action, informed reaction or what's the word? You can react, proact? No.
14: I don't know. Anticipate?
15: Proactive.
14: Proactive
15: action. Something. Yeah, this is
14: becoming... Act ahead of time.
15: You're right. The multiple languages are fighting, like, to say, this is not correct. But I think it's right that senior pastors were scared about what would come out of the mouths of many worship leaders or worship pastors. Because what was emphasized since the 70s was musical prowess.
14: Yeah.
15: Are they able to move a crowd?
14: Yeah.
15: Can they get people excited?
14: Mm-hmm.
15: And even though this is really good, it was still not explainable very well. Are they spiritually in tune with the Lord? Is their spiritual walk powerful in a way that other people can see and want to emulate? And so, I think that's a great thing for someone to have. But that's kind of, how do you get that? Well, that's kind of like Elisha asking Elijah, well, what's Elijah's response for that when he wants that double portion? He says, you have asked for a difficult thing.
16: Mm.
15: It always reminds me, I was teaching a class in at the seminary when Gateway was in Mill Valley, and it was Golden Gate Seminary. I was teaching a worship class for worship pianists. And I had all these students, and they were like, we want to be able to play the worship piano just like you. And the next question, because I asked them, like, what do you want to get from this class? And then the next question was, is there any way we can reduce the amount of practice time that's required for this class?
14: I want to be like you, but you've asked a very difficult thing.
15: Exactly. Yeah. You cut to the chase there. And that's exactly what my response was. And I said, well, you just need to turn in our Bibles to Second
14: Kings.
15: Yeah. And I said, we need to read this. This is exactly the word I have for you guys in response to these questions. Like, each of us, and I feel like this is maybe, if you're a worship pastor and hearing this, please get some freedom from this. And if you're a senior pastor hearing this, please offer this freedom. But each of us is a different person. There is no one in this world who will ever be me. Mm-hmm. Thank God. There's no one that'll be you. There's no one that'll be any of us, right? And the road that God gave us to get where we are today, if we have anything to offer the kingdom, there were prices we paid.
14: Yeah.
15: There and that is the message of that Second Kings, you know, Elijah's response is that it's not that he had to be in the exact place, but if you want to have someone's mantle, you've got to live their life. And that's why he said, if you're with me when I am taken. Because then it says he, from that moment on, you never saw Elijah without Elisha. So it's like, it's kind of like, okay, so now you really want to do this life? Okay, so you're going to live it with me. Like, this is how we go to the toilet. This is how we cook our meals. This is how we walk. This is how we, you know, everything. And
16: that's a great, framework for apprenticeship. I mean, obviously, I'm sure that that's probably been written on somewhere, but just that idea.
15: It has to have been. If it's not, please write it.
16: Yeah, right.
15: Right. Yeah. So, and all that to say, being fearful of what somebody would say because they didn't have the training. So this is a big push that we should be educating. And we've talked about this, I shared about this at the big conference you guys just did on Nicaea. And if the main thing that forms theology is not someone's preaching, but what they're singing, then we really need to be educating our worship leaders, our ministers of music.
14: That's right.
15: In the gospel, in how to communicate the gospel, in how to communicate and teach doctrine.
14: I've believed that for a long time.
15: Yeah. And so that is the, and again, going back to that fog thing, because I feel like that's important. We don't ever want the fog of not knowing the language, not knowing the culture, not knowing the lingo to get in the way of people getting the beauty of Christ, getting the beauty. Like, I feel like I was like, I had a salvation experience to become a Baptist. Like all of a sudden it made sense to me, like believers baptism, of course you should make this decision in obedience to Christ, not because all my friends were doing it or because I got to the end of my confirmation classes or I've got to the end of Christian education or whatever. Like, this is a response I make. And so it was just like this thing overwhelming. Like, I am nothing if I'm not a Baptist. Like, of course, I'm Christian first.
14: A question I've always wanted to ask someone like you, who's, you know, a well-trained musician. You've been doing this, I think,
15: 30 years,
14: almost as long as I've been alive. You're theologically minded. You're getting your PhD. How do you walk that line between music as a means of worship and spiritual edification? Like I was praying earlier, that's one of the greatest gifts God has God has given to man. And it's a means that like opens up our soul and our hearts in a way that's unique. So using it as a tool that rightly will edify spiritually the person and give glory to God. And knowing how music, elevated forms of music, the way you play notes and the things that you could talk about that like heighten emotion.
15: Right.
14: But it's doing it in a way that encourages spiritual growth and spiritual truth, right? How do you walk that line between that and music as a means of manipulation?
15: Ooh, that's such a good question.
14: Because that goes back to earlier what you were saying about like the whole thing through the 70s and the 80s of like, you know, put on a good show, make people feel a certain thing.
15: Because music does.
14: Because music, unlike we were joking about me being odd in the brain, music can elicit things and draw things forth from people. And it can either be a tool for

0: very different things are happening there, psychosomatically, in our ears, in our the way that we're putting patterns together. And every culture has different things they attach onto those sort of musical cues. So, and social cues tied in with music and how they relate. So as far as how do we use music to emphasize or accentuate or heighten the gospel message, our worship response to what God has already done. A couple things there that are like, how do I know that this is worship and not like an emotional thing or manipulation? I feel like you, when you are wanting to serve the word, you want to do, it's kind of like a bride on the wedding day. A beautiful bride's dress does everything to accentuate the bride. If the bride, if all they ever talk about on the wedding day is the dress, then the dress has failed.
1: Right. Mm. Yeah.
0: And so it's, so there's one thing with music is like, if the music is so amazing that all you can talk about is the music after the service or after the concert or after whatever it is, after you're done singing, there's some problem there. So that would be maybe one like clue that there's a problem.
2: Can I say something yes, on please. That as well? Yeah. I think it's interesting. So a way that I've thought about it, and I've taught this with my worship teams that I've worked with, is that if you take general revelation, like we look at the world around us, the way that God made it, it's intended for us to, I mean, we're held accountable to God, according to Romans 1, just on the basis of creation. So general revelation points to us, reveals to us a creator. And I would say that the skills of a musician are part of that general revelation. The way that God has made us in his image, the way that he has wired us, the ability to hone our skills, to develop our skills in such a way to be an excellent musician is part of that general revelation of God. I would, and what I tell people is like, that's fantastic. So if I'm doing a concert and it's a classical music concert, if I'm doing like a bunch of secular music I've written or whatever, that's fantastic. Show off, like let the image of God just be on display in that particular moment. But when we're in church and special revelation is in front of us, the revelation of Jesus Christ and all that he has done and all that he is, he is the prize of all that is, then everything else comes in submission to that, to his presence, to the revelation of who he is. And so I tell people same sort of thing. If you go away from a worship service and, people are just like, man, that musician is awesome, or that music was great. And I think there's honest mistakes where people are just like, what they want to say is, I've been so blessed by the glory of God, but they attribute it to a musician.
0: Don't have the language to know how to say
2: they
0: that.
2: They don't have the language to say, but I think that if over and over and over, it's a musician that's praised, it's their skills that's praised, if it's their gifting that's praised. I think that we need to work really, really hard. I tell our musicians, if I had the best musician in the world in any particular instrument on our team, I hope that they would be so good and work so hard to become invisible that Jesus is accentuated in that he is seen above all, that he is felt above all. So anyway, I just wanted to add that to what you had just been saying there.
0: I think that's really good. I think the converse of that is a great litmus test for senior pastors. I say senior pastors because ultimately the worship in the church, what happens in the church as far as worship, is the senior pastor's responsibility.
3: Yeah.
0: Even if he hires a worship pastor or a worship leader. And so worship leaders and worship pastors out there, please come underneath the authority of your senior pastor. Your life will get so much better. I have worked with four succeeding, better and better pastors. They've all been amazing. And have I agreed with everything they've said or done? Never. But I agree with a whole lot of it, and I love these men, and they have given up their lives for the church, and it's been a privilege to help make the vision that God's put in their heart for the kingdom come to pass.
2: So praise God.
0: Please do that if you're a worship pastor. Invest in the relationship you have with the senior pastor. Invest in being a really good

0: person at implementing other people's vision, you will reap the benefits
1: like
0: of the, that.
1: Like what Jesus says, you're the friend of the bridegroom.
0: Oh, what an honored place to be the friend of the bridegroom. So, but anyways, the,
1: back to what we were saying about
0: great,
1: this,
0: a great clue for senior pastors and for worship pastors that there's something a little bit amiss is if a musician or if you are gone and everyone's like, it just wasn't the same without you here.
1: Yeah, it didn't feel right. It wasn't the same.
0: If you ever hear that, although your heart wants to rejoice, like, I'm really making a difference. Well, you know what? The church has existed for 2,000 years without you just fine. And the Holy Spirit has touched and changed people's lives and kept his word true and kept music happening in the church despite the Reformation and Calvin, and through him and through Lutheran and Luther. And, there, you know, there's so many different things that happen there with, you know, we should get music out because it's taking away from the word. Anyways, I don't want to go down that track. But so anyways, that's just a good clue. As far as how do we make these choices, how do we make, like, music really become amazing, be all it can be for the Lord, I do think you have to be good at your craft. Like, one of the things that's just blessing my socks right now is, like, blessing my socks off is C.C. Winans' kind of resurgence of C.C. Winans. And, you know...
1: What's that? Or who's that?
0: So, C.C. Winans, gospel singer, just she and part of the Winans family, they're just a musical family, like a dynasty of amazing church musicians who've been in many different genres of music. But CC and BB, BB and CC Winans were a group like in the 80s, 90s. And then she kind of stopped. And she, her husband, I think Dr. Reverend Love or something, her husband, they raised their children. And now, like, she's a grandma. And she's back singing like the same sort of stuff that she always does. But she and Whitney Houston were really, really tight friends.
1: Oh, really?
0: And like they sang on the Grammys together. They collaborated on a couple different things and stayed friends their whole lives. She's saying it.
1: Was she as talented as Whitney Houston?
0: Oh, I mean.
2: She's incredible.
0: She's incredible. Like they were.
2: It's kind of hard to, say that she's as good as.
1: That's like,
2: oh. Well, I will say to your point though, I don't know if you saw it. It was like, I think it was on the Dove Awards this last year. There's a reel that went around and the guy talked about you got CC'd.
0: You got CC'd.
2: He was like.
0: When she takes your song and makes it even more powerful and more anointed than what you did, right?
2: He was like, I sang the song. I wrote this song. And then it did okay. And then when she did it, everyone's like, oh, you should hear the song that CC did. And it was like, I got CC'd. He's like, Bethel got CC'd too with Goodness of God because when she came out with it last year, they were like, oh man, Goodness of God is fantastic. Yeah.
0: Right.
1: But like on that point, this is the phrase you just used. This is again helping me unpack this idea that I've always been fascinated with. And that phrase you used is very much like an AOG charismatic phrase. That was anointed or they're anointed. So someone's like, oh, that song was really anointed. What does that mean? And how
0: that's
1: do you
0: such a good question.
1: How do you ensure that when someone says that's anointed, there's the way you can go like where that's an emotionally manipulative, that's a statement of one's emotional feelings,
0: right?
1: Versus like this is spiritual, like the Spirit moved in that in a special way. So said it was anointed by the Spirit, and again that gets to the question of music as manipulative means of emotional manipulation versus a means of spiritual blessing.
0: Yeah.
1: So again, like, help me think through that. Like, how do you ensure that as a worship leader, you're anointing things in the right way?
0: Right. So I feel like, first of all, I mean, if we go back to CC, I don't know if I should call her Ms. Winans or something, because I feel like calling her just by her first name is way out of my league. But there is a presence for people who have known the Lord a long time. You know, it's like surely you've been in the presence of Jesus. Like they could tell that people have been in the presence of Jesus. And so I think if I want to really put this as Baptist as I can, you spend time with Jesus, you become discipled by Jesus, you become more like Jesus.
1: Yeah.
0: And there are people that you visit and you come away with them and you're just like, I just feel like I've spent an hour with Jesus. And I think in the AG world, that's what they're aiming for when they say something's anointed. It's like the Holy Spirit was moving through, just like you just said, like it was something that God used to touch people. And so when someone has like or like Elijah and Elisha, like when someone has lived a life of listening to the Lord, of paying attention to the Lord, there is that effect on them no matter what. Everything they're going to do is going to be like that. If you work on a cinnamon farm, you're going to smell like cinnamon. Everything you do, no matter what you touch or cook, or it's going to have a little bit of cinnamon. I hope you like it. So,
1: that's a great illustration.
0: Yeah. So hopefully,
1: I want the cinnamon of the Spirit on my fingers.
0: Right. There hopefully that is happening as we're spending time worshiping Jesus. As a worship leader, as a musician, if you're spending time with music, using it as a way to say, Lord, I love you. Lord, I acknowledge you are King of the universe. Thank you for my place in this order, which is down here and you are up there. Thank you for the fact that you are the Redeemer and I am the sinner, in a way that really like understands that without being in guilt or shame, and without thinking Jesus is my Gandalf, you know, or, you know, magical thoughts, probably because I'm seeing all this like Tolkien stuff in here, but that will affect the way you sing. Yeah. I surrender all. And maybe I surrender all is a great way for us to go into this a little bit more. You know, there's a correct way of all to Jesus I surrender, all to him I freely give. All those notes are right.
1: I love that song. Mm-hmm.
0: It's an amazing song. Most of us lie through our teeth when we sing it, but it's an amazing song.
1: But it's supposed to be a confession of what we hope is the case.
0: That's exactly right. And so let's make this a prayer. Again, this is back to the teaching element. We're going to sing words that we hope to be true. And we want the Holy Spirit to make them even more true as we sing them as a prayer. And just framing.
1: Dave, is there a way, even as you say, I love to hear you sing, like, it's such a nice voice and melodic. So is there a way that you think you could do I Surrender All musically in a way that it is more anointed spiritually? And is there a way that you can do it that, like, that's wrong and would detract from the truth of those words?
0: Sure. And so we're going to do that right now. And those of you who are listening on a podcast, I just rolled up my sleeves because I
1: don't know. He's ready.
0: I'm
2: he's
0: trying
2: ready to go. You want me to pull the keyboard out?
0: No, or
2: the
0: violin? Good. No, yeah. but what... I don't know how this will translate to radio, but or whatever they call it now, podcasting. But so that's a very common hymn. And if you're a new Christian, and you don't know the hymn, I'm sorry that you haven't learned it. But you can look it up and find a bunch of different arrangements of it. And so there's just breaking it down. There is the words to that are very powerful. Yeah. There is the music, which is, you know, it's a set melody. But what if I take a second and I don't just think about, okay, my breath or whatever. What if I take a second and just forget that I'm in this room, even with you guys, even though I love you and I want to be here? What if I take a minute and just think about all the things in my life that I really do need to give to the Lord? If I take that moment and then I do it again, I don't know if there'll be a difference, but all to Jesus I surrender, and all to him I freely give. That's as much as I'll do, but that was really moving, man. That was hard for me. I'm thinking about some weight loss things. I'm thinking about some things with my kids, something with my wife. Mm. There's things happening with our church and people I care about around the world.
1: Wow.
0: And as a leader, I want to sound good. You know what I'd love to do is I'd love to be able to just be amazing at that song. I'd love to just

0: And you know, just go for it. I couldn't get up there, but
1: so that's distracting.
0: That's just like me trying and trying and
2: not
0: trying.
2: Well, I was gonna say it is, but I would say I think there are moments where, and depending on the context, depending on what environment you're in,
0: right,
2: that might be appropriate.
0: Well, and I think it also matters how much cinnamon is on your fingers.
2: That's right. True. That is totally
0: the
2: true.
0: The more time I'm spending with Jesus, the more time I'm spending with my craft, the more time I'm working on piano or working on riffs in my voice where they can happen without me going, oh, God, help my riff get just right. The more natural those things are, the more tools I have to work with, both spiritually and
1: auditorily,
0: vocally, yeah. You know, mechanically. And so the goal is to, you know, the goal of any practicing or practice with a S or with a C is to have freedom. Mm-hmm. So you limit yourself into this world of practice.
1: Yeah.
0: Practice spiritual practices, fasting, prayer, reading scripture, sitting underneath good teaching, being transparent, accountable. I led worship the other day, and this is just an example. It's not true. Well, probably at some point it is, but, and I really thought I did great. It was all about me and, you know, and coming to a brother or sister and being like, wow, I was really full of myself. You know, and being able to be transparent that, so the more we can do that, then I think we have more cinnamon to work with. But
2: I love that too, and I just want to just follow that just a minute more. I think that a lot of times it also is just being authentic to who God is, who you are in God's working out in your life.
0: Mm.
2: In other words, like I've been leading worship or music for 30 years, and I can tell you that 10 years ago, if people, or even, you know, 5 years ago, 10 years ago, there are things that I do now. There's ways that I lead now that are different than the way I used to do it. But when I was doing it then, if I do it the way I do it now, it might have been inauthentic, or it might have been trying too hard, or it might have been me being someone else than who I was at that moment and in that time.
0: Right.
2: So I do think that there is kind of like a sanctifying process that is happening in all of us, that we could say, you know, you've developed in this way. I've seen this development. And in some ways, I guess what I'm trying to say too, is when you get up there to lead on a platform in a church service, you want people to feel like that's really him. You know,
0: right.
2: that's really like, he's not somebody who I don't know him to, like, he's changed.
0: Well, and that doesn't matter what the genre is.
2: Right.
0: Like there's times that I'll tell our church, which is very multi-ethnic, but we're not hugely African American. In fact, I wish, I don't know if I could say, I wish that we were more so, because I miss that from my childhood. But I do love our African American brothers and sisters where they want to share or participate in our service, because it reminds me of elements of those cultures that I just have always loved.
1: Mm.
0: But sometimes there's a gospel song and we don't have the right musicians for it. And the church is like, this is the song we want to sing. And I'm like, we can do it, but it's going to sound different. And they're like, well, what makes gospel music so special? And here I am, a white guy, talking about it. So I'm very like treading with like fear and trembling. But you know, the price that was paid for gospel music to be so amazing was slavery and genius that was suppressed.
1: What do you
0: mean? Weren't allowed to learn as a slave. You weren't allowed to have actually often had any access to music. And so they learned a number system for doing notes and for doing their harmonies, very secretive, kept underground. Their worship was all this oppression that happened to them. The gift that was given in the middle of that oppression was gospel music. And
1: really,
0: and so of course you're wondering why a group of white people trying to sing African American music and Negro spirituals, like, something sounds hollow. Well, you know what? You have not paid the cultural price. Mm. And so, yes, you may be able to have the chops to sing gospel. You may be able to get the right notes or the right chords, but you didn't pay the price as a person.
1: So it's sort of like when you just sang that beautiful I Will Surrender, that when you pause and thought for a moment, and like I felt the emotion seep through.
0: Mm.
1: You're saying it's the same thing, that authentic emotional engagement
0: right
1: with who you are in that song.
0: I think so. Now, as far as like the nuts and bolts of it, with am I manipulating or am I being a vessel the Holy Spirit can work through?
1: Yes.
0: A couple questions would be, what is my goal? So do I want people to love the sound? Do I want people to lose their minds?
1: Yeah.
0: Or am I wanting people to grasp the gospel more firmly? Another one would be, if I do this big run, thinking about I Surrender All again, so do I want to in his presence daily live? Nothing. I surrender all into the chorus. Or will it help them to know we have a high note if we go daily live, da da da da da da.
1: Oh, so you moved up.
0: Will that help them know? Will it serve to move not just the music, but the people that are worshiping? Will it help them, give them a jumping off platform to really, you know, I could play it very different. I could freely live. And CeCe Wine is actually in one of her albums back years ago. She does a gospel version of I Surrender All, where she does this kind of like backgrounds jumping keys. It's amazing. But if you were in the congregation and you didn't know what's coming, you'd be like, I just lost. Like, you know, I don't get to surrender because they just did something crazy. And as a musician, you're like, that was awesome. How did they do that? But as a worshiper, you would be like, oh, wait. If you grew up in the African-American tradition, you'd be like, okay, I know where we are now. We just go for it. But if you grew up like in a very, like we're following the notes on the page and we're doing it right, and that's what is right, and why did you do a key change without like it being written? That would be very disorienting for you.
3: 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Until next week, this is Bay Area Theology. 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
13: With SRN News, I'm Mary Rose. Iran has fired ballistic missiles and drones toward Beirut in Kuwait.
14: The U.S. said it intercepted several aimed at Gulf allies and the Strait of Hormuz. Iran called on Tehran to stop what it called serious escalation. Iran said it targeted the U.S. military, and its foreign ministry accused the U.S. of attacking surveillance facilities on Quinchan Island. Tehran called it a violation of the fragile ceasefire. The U.S. military reported no harm to personnel. Residents of St. Petersburg have been told to stay indoors after a large-scale Ukrainian drone attack targeted the city. It highlights Kyiv's growing ability to strike deep inside Russia. St. Petersburg governor said three people sustained minor injuries and warned of possible mobile internet disruptions. This is SRN News.
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17: Growing older isn't for the faint of heart. 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Today on Insight for Living, Chuck Swindoll describes an elderly man who refused to let his age define his value. 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
18: When you stop and think about it, growing old is not much of a challenge. All you have to do is keep on breathing. You don't have to think or exercise or read or take courses or travel around the world or even get out of your own house for that matter. Just exist. It'll happen automatically. Trust me. We will grow old with zero effort. Growing up, however, is another matter. Growing up is an uphill climb. We have to give it all we've got. To begin with, we can't let our attitude have its way. If we do, we'll get negative and crotchety. Also, our sense of humor will be squeezed out of us between the vice jaws of bad news and opinionated views. We'll find all kinds of people our age who have opted for a granite face that reflects suspicion, discouragement, monotony, resentment, and a fear of risk. So let's don't go there. There's a wonderful, albeit brief, biography of a man in the Old Testament who aged well. His story is in the book of Joshua, chapter 14, recorded in verses 6 through 14. This is a brief story of Caleb, who is the perfect example of our message today. I want you to listen carefully now to Joshua 14 in the New Living Translation. You'll hear about a man you'll never forget. Beginning at verse 6, a delegation from the tribe of Judah, led by Caleb, son of Jephunneh, the Kenizzite, came to Joshua at Gilgal. Caleb said to Joshua, "Remember what the Lord said to Moses, the man of God, about you and me when we were at Kadesh Barnea? I was 40 years old when Moses, the servant of the Lord, sent me from Kadesh Barnea to explore the land of Canaan. I returned and gave an honest report. But my brothers, who went with me, frightened the people from entering the promised land. For my part, I wholeheartedly followed the Lord my God. So that day Moses solemnly promised me, 'The land of Canaan on which you are walking will be your grant of land, and that of your descendants forever, because you wholeheartedly followed the Lord my God.' Now, as you can see, the Lord has kept me alive and well, as he promised for all these 45 years, since Moses made this promise, even while Israel wandered in the wilderness. Today, I am 85 years old. I am as strong now as I was when Moses sent me on that journey, and I can still travel and fight as well as I could then. So give me the hill country that the Lord promised me. You will remember that as scouts, we found the descendants of Anak living there in great walled towns. But if the Lord is with me, I will drive them out of the land, just as the Lord said. So Joshua blessed Caleb, son of Jephunneh, and gave Hebron to him as his portion of land. Hebron still belongs to the descendants of Caleb, son of Jephunneh, the Kenizzite, because he wholeheartedly followed the Lord, the God of Israel.
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19: We all are getting older. Today, I reached that epical moment in my life of 3 years shy of half a century. When I say it, I want to lay down and take a nap. It sounds like it's so old. But I looked at myself in the double-width mirror that we have at home this morning, and I realized I am really not the same man that I was 10, 15, 20 years ago. As a matter of fact, I have discovered when you get too old for pimples, you go right into wrinkles. That's sort of what follows. You know you're getting older when most of your dreams are reruns. I'm experiencing that these days. And the airline attendant offers you coffee, tea, or milk of magnesia. That's another way you know you're getting older. Someone wrote, you know you're getting older when you sit down in a rocking chair and you can't get it started. Or you read The Total Woman and you get sleepy. Everything hurts, and what doesn't hurt doesn't work. My favorite is you watch a pretty girl go by, and the pacemaker makes the garage door go up. Usually we're our worst critics when it comes to age. Children don't mind that we get older. In fact, they seem to prefer it, especially is this true of grandparents. Children are very defensive about their grandparents, and the fact that grandparents get older just makes it better. There is a little article written by a third grader, and in this article entitled, What is a Grandmother? This third grader writes, A grandmother is a lady who has no children of her own. She likes other people's little girls and boys. A grandfather is a man grandmother. He goes for walks with the boys, and they talk about fishing and stuff like that. But grandmothers don't have to do anything except be there. They're old, so they shouldn't play hard or run around. It's enough if they drive us to the market where the pretend horse is and they have a lot of dimes ready. Or if they take us for walks, they slow down past things like pretty leaves and caterpillars. They never say, hurry up. Usually grandmothers are fat, but not too fat to tie our shoes. They wear glasses and funny underwear. They can take their teeth and gums out. Grandmothers don't have to be smart. They only have to answer questions like, why isn't God married? And how come dogs chase cats? Grandmothers don't talk baby talk like visitors do because it's hard to understand. When they read to us, they don't skip pages either. And they don't mind if it's the same story over and over again. Everybody should try to have a grandmother, especially if you don't have television, because they are the only grown-ups who have time. But on the other hand, there are people who don't view age with that kind of supportive feeling. Even those who have retired don't always look upon it with delight. One man expressed his feelings about retirement in a little four-line poem, which goes like this. I get up each morning, dust off my wits, pick up the paper and read the obits. If my name is missing, I know I'm not dead, so I eat a good breakfast and go back to bed. I must confess, there are days that schedule sounds fantastic to me, honestly. And yet, as I spend time with some of our older friends, I pick up another attitude. In fact, I've thought this week about three or four common attitudes that I hear from those who are getting older and who feel that it's catching up with them, especially those who are getting older and life seems to be dealing them a very poor hand. The first attitude that I discover is the attitude of uselessness. Oh, I'm just in the way. Or I'm over the hill. Sometimes this comes from people who were very resourceful in their younger years, but now they feel like it's a study in futility because they have a lot of answers, but no one is asking their opinion. An attitude of uselessness. This often accompanies an attitude of guilt, which says, I blew it. If only I had a second time I could go around, I would raise my family differently. I would treat my mate differently. Or I would have a different kind of job. Or if only I could do it again. A lot of guilt in that statement. Like this, across the fields of yesterday, he sometimes comes to me, a little lad just back from play, the boy I used to be. He smiles at me so wistfully when once he's crept within. It is as though he had hoped to see the man I might have been. Guilt writes that kind of stuff. Oh, if only I could have, if only it might have been, if only. This is a terribly demoralizing feeling about oneself, and age simply increases the guilt. There's a third kind of attitude, and it's self-pity. Perhaps the most pitiable of the four is this one. The feeling, nobody cares, so why should I? Nobody cares when I hurt, nobody cares where I live, nobody cares where I or if I die. It just kind of washes between blame and bitterness. And on top of it all is the attitude of fear. Fear about the economics. Fear about my home. Fear about my fading health. Fear about my children who don't come around like they used to. Fear about losing those very special supportive friends that meant so much to me. And even among some of the older friends, fear of losing their mate through divorce, or of course, death. Now, when you couple all of this with the impatience of youth and the hotshot young executive who is climbing to the top regardless of the older people around him or around her, the person who is getting up in years begins to believe the lie, I am really not important. I am really not valuable. And therefore, I would choose not to be humiliated in front of a group. Don't talk to me about assimilation. Leave me alone. Let me live my isolated life. I don't need to be told, what's the matter? Didn't you hear us the first time? I don't need to be put down. I don't need to be walked over. I'll just live alone. Just leave me alone. And yet I can tell you, having lost my own dad later in life, I can tell you one of the worst ways to die is to die alone. When my mother died, just about 10 years before my father died, something horrible happened inside my dad. The light went out of his life. not simply his closest friend, but it's almost, it's not an exaggeration to say perhaps his only real friend left this earth. And he lived in the next 8-9 years that followed a very isolated, lonely life. God allowed us as a family to witness that in my dad, part of which time he lived with us, part of which time he did not, so that all of us in the Swindoll family would learn an unforgettable lesson that a life lived alone is just lingering death. We need each other, especially as we get older. If there is any group that needs to be assimilated into a congregational relationship, it is the older friends, but they are often given the stiff arm by those of us a little bit younger. I want to talk with you today, if you wrestle with a feeling of uselessness or guilt or self-pity or fear, if you wrestle with this old battle of age, and we all do, some more than others. Turn first to Psalm number 90. It's a psalm written by an old man who is beyond 80 years of age. His name is Moses. And Moses talks about how God has always been there and will always be there. He's older than the hills, says the first two verses. He is older than earth. He is older than the universe. In fact, he is timeless in age. He is ageless, for he is God. But then the psalmist turns the finger of attention toward himself. Beginning about verse 3, he begins to bring up picturesque, descriptive terms that describe life as it caves in on the aging. Thou dost turn man back into dust. 4. 1,000 years in thy sight are like yesterday. 1,000 years in thy sight are like a watch in the night. It moves so fast. Life comes in and death emerges, verse 5, like a flood, silently, dangerously moving with its clammy fingers nearer and nearer my dwelling, like a river that's left its banks and moving into my home. Life is like grass. It sprouts in the morning and it withers at night. Verse 9, perhaps the most descriptive of all the terms, our days have declined, we have finished our years. Like a sigh. You can feel it from the page. Like a sigh. Now, as for days of our life, they contain 70 years, and if we happen to be extra strong, 80 years, but soon it's gone and we fly away. So how do I live? Since life is like grass and like dust and like yesterday and like a flood and like a watch in the night, since life is lived with a long sigh, at the end of it in a parenthesis, sort of, oh my, how do I respond to life today? Why shouldn't I feel useless? Why shouldn't I have guilt? Why shouldn't there be an enormous amount of self-pity? Why shouldn't I be afraid? Verse 12. In light of all these things, Lord, teach us to number our days that we may present to Thee a heart of wisdom. Look at that verse. It's a prayer. Lord, teach us to account for our days, not years. No, it's day by day and with each passing moment, not year by year and with each annual holiday. No, day by day. And so teach us to account for each day that we may, literally the word means gain or bring in, that we may gain and present to you at the end of our life wisdom. Our hair may gray, our face may wrinkle, but Lord God, make it possible for me by the ending days of my life to have before you a heart of wisdom. So I offer a new principle. Not new, it's as old as the psalmist. Since every day is a gift from God, I live each one enthusiastically for Him. Now there's a principle to live by. Since every day is a gift from God, I live each one enthusiastically for Him. Not for my circumstances, because they may become grim. Not for myself, because that inevitably caves in on me. And not just for others, but for Him, that I may present to Him a heart of wisdom. And I choose to live enthusiastically. I choose the attitude of enthusiasm rather than just a long, empty sigh. Now, I hear some of you answering, that's terribly, terribly optimistic. Swindoll, you're sounding like an idealist again. If you only knew my circumstance, you wouldn't give me that kind of stuff. Wait a minute. Wait a minute. This isn't my stuff. This is God's stuff. And we hear all too little of it in our humanistic society that views life strictly from the horizontal plane. God comes in like a beam of light across the sky, and He lands right in this passage, and He says, I want to shed some light on your life that you may not hear from any other source. You live each day unto me. You adopt an attitude that honors me, and I will give you in return some enthusiasm like you can't believe. I can assure you, this truth that is in ideal form in verse 12 is modeled for us in the life of Caleb over in Joshua chapter 14. Let's turn back there now. Over in the Old Testament, we have a man who lived out the truth of that principle. And I want to tell you that if you're reaching some of these beautiful sunset years, some of those colorful twilight days in your life, you model for some of us still in the rat race of life a lifestyle and a wisdom that we need. If nobody else has told you lately, hear me today, we need you. God could do whatever He pleases with your life, and He sovereignly chooses to give you breath in your lungs and a heartbeat in your chest. He sovereignly graces this place with your presence. It comes from Him as a gift to us. You really haven't the right to live it unto yourself. Now, Caleb didn't, and the beautiful part of this whole story we're going to unveil for you briefly is that it incarnates the truth of Psalm 90, verse 12. An old seminary prof years ago used to say to us in the classroom, don't present an abstract truth and leave it there. Clothe it in human flesh. And he used to say with a big exclamation point at the end of his statement, incarnate the truth. I want to incarnate the truth of enthusiastic living with the life of Caleb in Joshua chapter 14. Now, he looks at his life in three perspectives. All of us can, and all of us often do. His earlier years, verses 6 through 9. His middle years, 10 and 11. And finally, his later years, 12, 13, and 14. Look at the earlier years in verse 6. The sons of Judah drew near to Joshua in Gilgal. Let me pause and remind you where we are. The land has been conquered. Oh, there are a few skirmishes yet to be finished, and there are a few enemies yet to be driven out, but the land is virtually under the flag of the Israelis. The Jews have now conquered Canaan. It's their new home. And Joshua was engaged in parceling the land, giving this tribe that much and this tribe that much and those tribes that part. And he's come to the tribe of Judah. And emerging from the ranks is an old man, 85 years young, whose name is Caleb. And he looks with those deep eyes into the face of Joshua, his contemporary, his friend, his fellow warrior. And he says in verse 6, you know the word which Jehovah spoke to Moses the man of God concerning you and me in Kadesh Barnea? Now, wait a minute. We've got to stop right here and think back 45 years when they were just coming to the edge of Canaan and they sent those spies into the land. Caleb says, Joshua, remember back when Jehovah spoke to us when we were among that band of 12 spies? Remember that? Well, do you remember that Moses, the leader, verse 9, swore on that day, the land on which your foot has trodden shall be an inheritance to you and your children forever. Remember that? I think he's thinking wistfully about how life once was.
20: 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Listen to this brief comment from one of your fellow listeners. They say, back in 2022, my routine surgery became not so routine. I was angry and hurt. I thought God had forsaken me. Never have I been so wrong. It's all a part of God's plan for His glory, the good, the hard, the sad, and the bad. 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
4: The following program, Bless Israel, is brought to you by the International Fellowship of Christians and Jews.
5: The Holocaust was the systematic persecution and murder of 6 million Jews by the Nazi state and collaborators from 1933 to 1945. Nazi Germany created tens of thousands of camps to imprison millions of Jewish men, women, and children. Of the 6 million Jews murdered, 1.5 million were children. This horrific event must be remembered today and every day.
21: Welcome to this special Bless Israel program titled Never Forget, Never Again, brought to you by the International Fellowship of Christians and Jews. Val is a Holocaust survivor who grew up in Lithuania. In the summer of 1940, Hitler's army began its assault on the Russian Empire. The Nazis immediately began to implement their racial laws against the Jewish population, depriving Jews of every basic human right.
4: On August 15, 1941, Val and his family were forced into a ghetto, surrounded by barbed wire and armed sentries.
27: On the 4th of October, the Nazis, the SS, marched into the ghetto. They surrounded our little get the hospital, and they set it on fire. Everybody who tried to escape was shot. So the choice was to burn alive or die in a hail of bullets. The other atrocity took place 3 weeks later. Again, the Nazis, the SS, they all marched into the ghetto. They selected 10,000. They took them away to the notorious execution place, and they were all murdered. For my family and for me, this was a defining event. That's when we lost our faith in humanity. Seeing all the facts, seeing all the evil, unhinged us. We couldn't cope with it. We were completely derailed. We don't know what to do, we don't know where to go, we don't know what's happening to us. The fact that ordinary, normal people could be turned into killers was a shocking realization for us. We had to take on board that the line between good and evil was a very flimsy one, a very thin one, and it was all too easy to indoctrinate ordinary people, to turn from good into evil.
4: By 1944, the remaining Jews from Val's ghetto were herded into cattle wagons and taken into Germany to work as forced laborers, building factories for the production of German Messerschmitt jet fighters.
27: We knew, of course, we had a good idea that our life will be finished before we were liberated. Conditions were so bad that we did not expect to survive. We were very pessimistic. And we made a pledge obliging any survivor to bear witness. You see, we had that fancy idea that once we disclose how evil starts and how evil spreads, it will make a big impression and genocide won't happen again. Well, it was all wishful thinking, actually. I survived. I was one of the few. But it was just too traumatic to relive everything again and to talk about it. So, in common with most survivors, I kept silent. It was such a gruesome story, people could not believe it. But I was prompted by my children. They wanted to know, and they were asking difficult questions. Why don't we have grandparents, uncles, and family like the other children? And why do you speak with a funny accent? So we decided, when the kids were about 8, 9, We have to tell them what happened to us. But we had a problem. How do you introduce a child to the idea of radical evil? So we had to modify our story to their maturity. So there you are. The long silence was broke, and we began talking about it.
21: Tens of thousands of elderly Holocaust survivors, just like Val Ginsberg, still live in abject poverty. Many are alone and cannot afford food or medicine.
6: 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When you see the naked, to clothe him.
21: Just $25. 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
1: 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That's NEVER to 91999. At a Holocaust awareness event, President and Global CEO of the Fellowship, Yael Eckstein, shared how the organization is providing food boxes to poor, elderly Holocaust survivors, like Miriam.
2: She was one of the first Jewish people that the Nazis took in Germany. And she was brought to Auschwitz to build the camps with her own hands. And she said, "I was strong, that's why I survived, but I was the only survivor." And she explained to me how for years she lived on one piece of bread, one cup of tea, and worked 15 hours a day in the freezing cold snow, in the burning hot sun, and if you stop for 1 second, you get shot on sight. And she said, as we were walking back to our bunks, the Nazis would line up next to us and they would see our starving bodies, our exhausted minds, and we'd be walking and they would start throwing loaves of bread at us. They'd be throwing chicken, they'd be throwing meat. And any person who would bend down to pick it up would get shot on sight. And they would sit there laughing. And they would watch their fellow Jews, their fellow workers, their friends, their family, get shot because they were so starving for a piece of bread. And she said to me, "When you come with this food box that says on the side, 'Donated with love from Christians in America,' there are no words for the joy it brings to my heart. Finally, the Jewish people are not alone. Finally, there are Christians in America who care about me. Christians in America are sending me this life, this bread, this food, this chicken. That shows me that there is hope for the future." And that's what the Fellowship aims to do.
0: Many Holocaust survivors face serious health issues. Those in need of treatment or medication crisis can sometimes live far from a medical facility. When war or terror attacks take place in areas like Ukraine and throughout Israel, they cannot safely leave their homes. But thanks to Christians and your prayerful and financial support, the Fellowship is able to provide mobile clinics to help poor elderly Holocaust survivors receive the care they need.
3: This mobile clinic allows doctors to reach Holocaust survivors in their homes.
4: 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So we give them the medical care in their home.
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3: Auschwitz, the site of 1.1 million Jews who were slaughtered, murdered simply for the crime of being Jewish.
4: 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We're witnesses. 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
0: The fellowship was founded in 1983 by Rabbi Yekiel Eckstein, fulfilling his vision of building bridges of understanding between Christians and Jews. In his more than three decades of work, Rabbi Eckstein helped millions of needy Jews around the world, and he also encouraged millions of Christians to deepen their bonds with Israel and their biblical Jewish roots. It was in his beloved Holy Land of Israel where Rabbi Yekiel Eckstein passed away on February 6th, 2019.
1: In this rare audio recording, Rabbi Eckstein gives an important perspective on the Holocaust and how all of humanity should declare never forget and never again. Let's listen.
6: The Holocaust is not just a concept. The Holocaust happened at a real point in history to real people. I realize just how close the people are to us, and how the events could, God forbid, as much as we say never again, they could happen again. If Israel's enemies have their way, Jerusalem and the state of Israel would be obliterated and pushed into the sea and destroyed. We dare not let that happen. Not under our watch. Hatred and prejudice are not things that we are born with. Man, through his free choice, he chooses between good and evil. My friends, we are witnessing the rise of anti-Semitism around the world today.
7: The neighbors say, "We will poison you, dirty Jews." They say it openly. terrorist attacks.
8: Police say they were tortured and killed before the final shootout.
9: Time is not on our side.
7: Every Jew who is in need of escaping from the forces of anti-Semitism, today there is an Israel that is the home for every Jew who flees there.
10: This inscription says that Jews should all be stabbed. Jid is a derogatory, negative word for Jew. This is the name that the Nazis called Jews when they put a yellow Star of David. It's the same now.
11: It's very hard to describe for someone in the West. The anti-Semitism that still lives here. Valentina is a mother of five children. And when they went out for one Shabbat in the synagogue, the neighbors, they broke the door, came in, and stole all what they have and left a note, "Dirty Jews, go out." The neighbors told them, "We will poison you, and you will all be dead. We will accomplish Hitler's task." "Hitler lives in our heart," Valentina's neighbor told her. And she's frightened now, so she has to live in fear because they promise her that they will poison her.
7: The nuclear threats, the biological, the chemical threats that Israel is facing are growing. The amassing of missiles, of weapons against Israel has risen tremendously. Joshua said, "Who is for the Lord? Let him come with me." This is the moment of truth. This is the time when we need to take a stand with God and when we need to stand strongly with the state of Israel.
12: The Bible says in the book of Isaiah, chapter 58, verse 7, "Share your food with the hungry. 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Many live alone, scared, and unseen, but God sees them. And today, God may be calling you to be their blessing.
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13: Christ commanded us to take care of the needy, and to obey God's word is what we need to be doing. And it's great that we have organizations like the International Fellowship of Christian Jews try to meet those needs, to open the eyes of people that want to help. You have to obey the word, but God gives us a compassion because of who he is. And that's the example that Christ gives us. You know, his whole ministry was about healing and helping and understanding people's needs. And that's what he encourages us to do through his word, is to understand the needy people. The people that are hurting, And to want to help is something that Christ gives us.
0: Did you know that in Isaiah chapter 58, the Lord gives 10 amazing promises to those who take action and help others less fortunate than themselves? God promises that His favor will shine on you, that your wounds will be healed, that He will always be with you, that He will save you, that He will protect you, that He will answer your prayers, that He will turn darkness into light, that He will guide you, that He will satisfy you with good things. And lastly, the 10th promise, that He will keep you strong and well.
12: Those 10 promises from God in Isaiah chapter 58 are built on being generous to people less fortunate than us. 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
10: It's just hard to describe being lonely, being unwanted, feeling like no one cares. 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God wants us to be there for them. 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I'm grateful that I'm able to help them in a way to where we can bless them. We can show the love of Christ. God will bless those who bless His nation. 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
22: With SRN News, I'm Mary Rose. Iran has fired ballistic missiles and drones toward Bahrain and Kuwait, according to Bahrain's government. The U.S. said it intercepted several aimed at Gulf allies and the Strait of Hormuz. Iran called on Tehran to stop what it called a serious escalation. Iran said it targeted the U.S. military, and its foreign ministry accused the U.S. of attacking surveillance facilities on Geshem Island. The upcoming World Cup will feature 48 teams and 104 matches across the United States, Mexico, and Canada. It also presents a massive security challenge. The World Cup involves more countries and games than ever before, and it kicks off next week amid global tensions and mounting political violence. In the U.S., a vast network of federal agencies, local police, and private entities will manage security. This is SRN News.
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31: 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We are in the studio today with an amazing community leader, George R. Turner, who's the founder and executive director of Fat Chance Community Services, otherwise known as PCCS, 501c3 nonprofit that provides safe, clean, and sober housing and reintegration services to formerly incarcerated men, veterans, and individuals with co-occurring disorders without alternative housing or support. 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Overall, Mr. Turner brings more than 27 years of experience in intensive wraparound case management, conflict resolution, violence prevention, cognitive behavioral training, group facilitation, and substance use disorder counseling. In addition to community social services and addiction specialist certifications, he holds a BA in sociology and a master's in social work gerontology from San Francisco State University. His lived experience is paired with his education and advocacy, which brings him to a place where he can effectively work with diverse residents and staff, including those with significant trauma histories. Welcome to the show, George. Thank you for being here.
0: Thank you. Thank you for having me.
31: Yes. And, you know, I've had the chance to learn about some of your wonderful work in the community, both from you know, what I've seen at Innovate and what we have done there in the city with the Web3 building, you know, having discussions with you and seeing you as you were interviewed by Paul Peisner and others. And I'm just so grateful for you. But I want to start before we get to, you know, what you've seen and, you know, what is your why in terms of some of the degrees and things of that you've picked up. But what is this? What has this meant for you personally? What is your personal why? And how did you get started?
0: Well, my personal why is I'm a system involved person, formerly incarcerated person myself. I served over 21 years in a state and federal institution prior to my release. Upon my release, there were parole officers that mentioned in a conversation with each other, with me sitting there, that I'm probably the least likely to succeed. Because of the amount of time that I did, I'll probably be going back within 90 days or whatever, because I won't be able to make the adjustment to the community. And so they're just waiting for me to make that mistake, and they can send me back to what they could refer to as home. So I listened, of course, in silence as they said that, and I said to myself, that couldn't be further from the truth, and we'll just live it out, and I'll show you better than I can tell you. So I ended up with the pressure of having to find a job in 2 weeks. Now, wow. I've been gone for 21 years. I mean, the bus, catching a bus was, you know, it was an extreme for me. I wasn't familiar with the systems or anything. However, I managed to land a job. I was going to take a job as a car wash, whatever, anything I can get. But fortunately, due to the mayor at that time, Willie Brown, having jobs for folks that had been system involved or had been in the system, I landed a job in the shelter. The guy that interviewed me at the shelter, it really went well. And I noticed he didn't ask me anything about my past. So I was pretty excited about, you know, I may get this job. But before I was able to leave his office, he called me back and said, excuse me, Mr. Turner, I forgot to ask you one thing. Have you ever been incarcerated? And this is it. I'm done. I said, Turner, I said, yes, I have. He said, well, great, you got the job. He said, because if you hadn't been formerly incarcerated, I wouldn't be able to hire you here. So
31: yeah,
0: that's what gave me the start. So I worked in the shelter for about a year. I did well with the residents because I respect them as human beings, regardless of the fact of where they are, what they're going through. I've never walked in their shoes, so I don't know what trauma they could have experienced to bring them to this level. But I don't know how they got there, but I do know you can come up from that with the proper support and mindset and services. Eventually, I was able to land a job at Haight-Ashbury Free Clinic as an on-call counselor. From there, due to my life experiences and getting along well with the residents and being able to provide substance abuse groups and other types of one-on-one individual sessions, I was able to become the head counselor there. And during my job there, I was able to, like I said, do the one-on-one sessions with folks. When their visitors come up, they meet in a large room, and my office sits very near to the room, so everybody's feeling safe. And I got a chance to meet some of the folks' family. And one guy in particular, Lifer, a great guy, great personality, and was having trouble finding jobs. He was like me. He wanted to take anything. I'll wash cars. I'll wash windows. I'll do whatever I can to get a job, because whatever I make out here is more than I'm making inside. So right. I worked inside. So definitely I'm glad to work out here. So he ran into difficulty finding employment. He had to get his ID and all this type of stuff. And sometimes it'd take a little while longer for others than, you know, some people happen really fast. Others it take a little more time.
31: Mm-hmm.
0: So he finally got his ID and everything. And he was able to get a resume together that was pretty tight and apply for a job in construction. And I can remember the day he came in, he was really excited about he's going to work in construction. A couple of days later, as routine, his family came by to visit him. Mm. And again, like I said, we have the waiting room where people visit, and they have my office. And his wife stopped by my office and asked, could she speak with me a moment?
31: Mm.
0: And I'm thinking, as soon as she said it, of course, I hope it's nothing wrong. I hope everything is going well, because she seemed like a very supportive woman, and they had a daughter, and it was like, you know, reunification of family.
31: Right.
0: But when she stopped by and we began to talk, she said pretty close to her exact word, he doesn't really understand why I haven't agreed to him to come home. Mm. He thinks I should just open the door and let him in, and he doesn't have to deal with the parole and housing and all that, she says. And yeah, I wish I could.
31: Mm.
0: She said, but we have to, she says, it's definitely, I love him. I'm here for him. I'm dedicated to him. She said, but we have a child.
31: Right.
0: She's been traumatized for years by him not being in our lives, or maybe a visiting room, or maybe a phone call. And she's had to grow up without him, and she's been looking forward to him coming home. She says, and what I'm afraid of is we have our routine.
31: Mm.
0: We have our daily routine. We get up, we do this, we do that, and we head to work, we head to school, and we have our routine. She says, but he can fit in there. We want him there. We want this in our household.
31: Yeah.
0: What I'm afraid of is if he comes back and we begin this routine and become a family unit again, will he leave? If he's rearrested, what that would do, not only to us, but to my daughter and his daughter, how this would affect our child. She said, so I'm supporting him, but I want to give him time to make the adjustment to see if this is really what he would like to do.
31: Yeah.
0: And so she shared that with me, and I felt pretty good about that. It was like, wow, I never really looked at it from the person's side that's not incarcerated, because I'm formerly incarcerated. So I'm looking from it through the lens of the incarcerated person. Like, it'd be nice if he could go home.
31: Yeah.
0: When she shared that perspective, it changed the way I begin to look at things. In general, now I started being more interested in hearing both perspectives in order to be supportive. So he ended up getting a job. Everything was great for about 2 weeks. He did get a chance to get his first check. He came in, shared it with me. Look, they're paying good, and I'm happy too.
31: Yeah.
0: But he said, you know, I'm running out of time here. I'm going to need an extension. And I felt, they'd give you one. You know, you haven't been in any trouble. You're working. You've got family support. You should get one. Well, he applied for it, and unfortunately, he was told that they do give extensions, but they had given them to everybody they could give them at that time. The bed was set up for someone else to come in, and he'd have to leave. He was heartbroken, not sure where to go. And he had to figure out, where am I going to live? I can't go to my family. The family wanted him to stay a little longer, become stable before you move in, but not right now. You only been home a few months. So we want to see that you're going to be here. So he got out, moved on. And unfortunately, in about 3 weeks, they brought in the next group of people. I saw his name on the list as people that's going to be admitted. And I was heartbroken because I knew he had it, what it takes to survive. But when he came in, like we spoke and I did the intake with him. He kind of looked down, didn't really want to, focus, look me in the eye, which I'm saying to myself, you don't have to do that because this is your choice. You don't have to feel ashamed to me because it's your choice. But anyway, he got in, he got back settled in and got in his room, and a few more days went by and he called me in the office by myself. I said, okay, here it come. By then I'd heard a lot of stories from a lot of people. So I braced myself for what he was going to tell me. Okay, what is he going to tell me? But when he told me that he went out and intentionally used drugs so that he would test positive in order to get an extension in the program.
31: Yeah.
0: During that time, it was the peak of HIV and AIDS.
31: Mm.
0: And I felt like in my heart, something's wrong if a person has to risk their life to have a roof over their head.
31: Yeah.
0: Something's wrong. We're not doing enough if a person is willing or placed in a situation or in a corner where they think they don't have no other choice but to use drug, which number one could have caused an addiction. And not only that, if he would have contracted HIV or AIDS, it could have killed him.
31: Right.
0: At that point, I said, if I ever get any type of money whatsoever, I'm going to open a place where people can stay there until they're ready to transition to the next phase. I don't want people putting limits on me. I want to go case by case, and I want to help people, re-enter the community on a stable foundation.
31: Beautiful. Well, and that was the beginning of Fat Chance Community Services.
0: Yeah.
31: Okay, we're going to take a quick break. We're going to come back. And I thank you so much for listening to Love Never Fails Radio.
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5: 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And I've seen it firsthand. 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
31: And welcome back to Love Never Fails Radio. We again are in the studio with George Turner, who's the founder and executive director of Fat Chance Community Services Incorporated. And we're talking about his homes. He has three residences that serve 22 men that have been formerly incarcerated, veterans, individuals with co-occurring disorders, and in need of alternate housing and support. And we just heard an incredible story about a young man or a gentleman that had gotten out and was trying to rebuild his life and reunite with his family, his wife or his partner and his daughter. And you know what that entails. And I just love that this was the inspiration for you. And I'm sad at the same time that this was the inspiration for you. And I think you, like myself, it's the heartbreak that really pushes you into doing the work. You can't unsee that, right? That this person who got a good job had to go out and use and put his life at risk because of timing. And, you know, so you touched on so many things, but I just want to give the listening audience a little bit of data here, because I'm a data girl. I love to make sure that people understand the populations that Mr. Turner is serving really represent 64% to 69% of the homeless population in California. So I want y'all to understand that this is not the minority. This is the majority of those that are making up our homeless population in California. And then thinking about these different populations. So one of the things you said that, disturbed me is that somebody had told you that after 21 years in, you know, you're done, you're going back. Well, the data doesn't support that. It actually shows that 28 to 35% of those that are released from state prison within 3 years have a very high probability of recidivism, but recidivism is very low with people who have longer prison sentences. And so for me, what that says is that's a really important place for investment, because you have an opportunity, you have somebody who's willing to not, commit any more crimes. And, is not looking for any trouble and is just wanting to live their life, the remainder of their life, in peace. And then last thing I'll share is, in your story, you talked about how, this man had to go and relapse in order to restart his window, which to me is just horrific, because you give people these 6 months and four of them, it's like they've been sitting in jail all this time. How about working on getting them their IDs and all of their birth certificates and everything? So the day they get out, they got all their paperwork set up and they ready to hit the ground running and getting a job. But no, we wait until they get out. We give them $200 or so and we slap them on the back and say, have a good life. You've been in here. You don't know how to use. Well, some of the prisons have tech programs and things like that, but you got to know how to use tech. You got to know how to get on buses. I mean, all this stuff is foreign, is new. So I want you to kind of take us through some of that. And also the piece that you said about, reunification is so beautiful. So I want to talk about that in our time today, because your perspective as a counselor and as someone with lived experience on the outside experience as well, not just the inside, is so valuable. I did want to say, though, I've stumbled upon a recording from Brené Brown that talked about how the highest time for relapse with substances is not when you're down. It's when you actually get the job, when you get the house, when you get the reunion. So I think this piece about the worry that the wife had is so valuable, because once you get everybody back together, once you get that job, once you start getting that money, there could be something within you that tells you you're not worth this. You should just go sabotage. What are your thoughts on that, George?
0: Yeah, I think a large percentage of folks experience the imposter syndrome. Mm-mm. It's undeserving. I'm not good enough. Something's going to happen negative. And it's true. I agree that the struggle to get stable is usually enough to keep folks focused, because they've sat there for years and they got their plans sometimes written out on a yellow piece of paper. I'm going to do this, I'm going to do that, then this. But once they arrive, once there's a car, once there's a job, once there's a car, once there's a place to live, possibly a partner, now what? I think it's really important to, and this is a conversation I have with different residents, is that the same energy it took for you to get there, it's going to take a pretty high level of energy and focus for you to stay. And what I mean by that is you can't just sit back, and success doesn't mean you don't have anything to do. Success doesn't mean I've arrived and everything's going my way and all I have to do is go put in my 8 hours or whatever and everything's fine. Well, maybe on the outside it may appear to be fine, But it's not, because everything is continuing to evolve into a change. And that includes us. If we're aging, we're changing, we're thinking differently. So I strongly encourage folks to focus. If you get a good job, that's fine, but maybe focus on some education. Let's think about a trade so that if this job is no longer applicable, if this job seems to run out, if your back isn't as strong as it is now, a few years from now, if your knees go out or whatever, what will you do then? Mm-hmm. And most people, you know, will say, I'm okay. I'm getting overtime. I don't really need that right now. But if we look at the long haul, you're definitely going to need to keep up with the times and learn technology, which is very huge. I'm having problems with it. And I'm here, you know, in the community. But because I wasn't raised with technology in my life, it's still a lot that I have to learn. So I'm currently constantly trying to learn my way to maneuver through technology, in today's world. And I share with them that you should think about being well-rounded. You know, or grounded, spirituality, religion, education, family reunification, associate with people that's doing the things you would like to do, even though you haven't arrived yet. But, you know, we believe that, you know, association definitely has a lot to do with who you are. Let me see who your friends are and I can tell you who you are. And so what we do is tell people what I do. It suggests that the same type of focus you had inside, some people come out and say, well, I'm leaving prison behind me. Well, a lot of us are not leaving it behind us because we became our best men in prison because we had an opportunity to really take a look at ourselves and get stripped down to nothing.
31: Yeah.
0: Nothing but you and whatever your belief system is and where you're going to go from here. And we begin to read. A lot of us begin to read, and we didn't do it for a college degree. We didn't think we were, you know, we didn't have the ability to go to college. But we did have the ability to learn. And we discovered that, you know what? We're trainable. We can learn. But it was the way the people were teaching us. They felt all of us should fit into the same treadmill and learn the same way. If not, you're embarrassed in class and told you're unable to learn or you have disabilities. And so you're buying into this. But what really, honestly, captured my attention was in prison. I saw all these men doing jobs for the guards back then. The people in prison had a lot of the jobs. So the guards didn't have to do nothing but come to work and really just be there. The people that was inside actually did the work. They were the lead men. They were the clerks. They were the cooks. And they walked around with pride. They took pride in who they become. And what I observed, I said, well, maybe instead of saying I'm going to leave prison behind, let's bring some of the positive growth and experience that we had in prison, bring it outside to the greater community. Bring that discipline with us. Bring that need to worship with us. Bring that feeling of wanting to experience peace and not be in a violent situation, not have to live under the threat of violence. How can we bring that to the community? And I still feel to this day, one way is through education. Because I tell people all the time, you know, they're trying to take shortcuts. I said, number one, how can you change the game and you don't even know the game? You haven't learned the basics yet. You know, how you want to take a shortcut when really it's going to cost you more in the end than if you would have just stayed down, went straight ahead and focused.
31: Right.
0: How to learn something new. And of course, we're afraid of change, but it's worth it. It's worth leaning into your fear. It's worth being able to just go through it because it's going to make you stronger. Try something new. It's going to make you stronger. So what I encourage people to do today is either focus on a trade while they're working. They can do both because I did it. You can focus on a trade, focus on higher education, There's folks that assist you with either of these components. And if possible, if you can speak to somebody you trust, whether it be a spiritual advisor, whether it be a therapist, whatever group support, don't be ashamed to get some help. You know, you don't have to come out here and carry the whole world on your shoulders by yourself. You won't go far, you know, by yourself. You really
31: don't.
0: Because you're going to need, but the community as a whole, we can change, we can be change makers. We already are, but that's the reason we are. That's one of the reasons we are, because the community give us so much to work with, but the rest of that is up to us. The people that's culturally competent and culturally sensitive to what's called the needs. It's our job, because of the blessings we receive, we have a responsibility to take people forward and provide support when we can.
31: Yes, beautiful. Okay, we're going to take a quick break and we're going to be right back. And thank you for listening to Love Never Fails Radio.
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31: 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We, again, are in the studio with George Turner, who is the founder and executive director of Fat Chance Community Services, PCCS. Again, providing residential care to 22 men that have been previously incarcerated, veterans, co-occurring disorders, homeless, things of that nature. It's a safe, clean, and sober housing. You know, I just love listening to you, and I know that the men that are hearing from you, they can tell that you care. I can feel that you care. And sometimes I was listening to an Officer Shavies from OPD. He was on a panel last week, and I was so impressed. The chief of probation, Chief Ford, he hosted an all-day, this is in Alameda County, he hosted an all-day session or conference, if you will, on the impacts of social media and music to our community. And I was so proud that the chief of probation had the insight and the desire to do that, you know, as a Black man, to encourage other Black men to come forward and talk about how they were being influenced, how they felt less than if they didn't have the best cars and the best money and the best girls and the best that, and how in many ways, especially Black men and men of color have been deduced to what they can do. I think all men, all men suffer from that. Like, what are you doing for me? You know, not who you are, not your intrinsic value, but what can you do for me? How much money you make, I'd be lying if I said that isn't in my, my list as a woman, because on the flip side, I've been around people that just want to leech and live off of you. And so I'm like, that ain't gonna happen over here. So let's talk about that dynamic here as you are pouring into people and teaching them about their intrinsic value. They don't have to do anything in exchange. You know, they don't have to give you anything. They don't have to be anything for you to care about them. I could tell that right now. Talk to me about the psychology of the man in your home. And how do we rewire that? How do we rework that? How do we help people to feel that they are intrinsically loved?
0: Well, you know, thank you for your kind words. I look back to, you know, people that make statements sometimes, and, you know, kind of made me wonder, was how can we approach this when a kid acts out and they tell them, you know, stop it and, you know, stop acting that way and you should do right. You know, that boy should do right, or that young lady should do right.

0: But then the youth that I've met in the last few years, they didn't experience that. The people like me were incarcerated. And we should definitely take responsibility, or I take responsibility, for not being here to provide that positive image of what manhood really looks like and what how important families are. And so if we don't model that, then we've left our children out here on their own to fend for themselves. So you got kids teaching kids and blind leading the blind. And this is the result of that. You know, during the drug era and the population of raising the numbers of people in prison, building more prisons for people to of color specifically, because we're the highest number inside, we lost an opportunity to raise our children and model what the family using adulthood, you know, what we have the potential to do. So when I talk to the men that come back, and currently we just opened a new home for seniors, so we're in four locations now. But what I talk to them about is what worked yesterday. Let's bring from that history. Let's learn from that rich history and apply the, you know, it's not going to change overnight. But if you change your attitude and your approach to it, there was one more person that has changed, and we're moving in the right direction. And that's why I spent a lot of time on holidays and other events making sure people at our house sit down and eat together. Not you sit over here, you sit, let's sit down and eat together and get the experience of a family. Some people had reminded them of their grandpa, their grandma. Some people never had the experience. Something as simple as a holiday meal where people seem to care for you and they're not giving you something, you know, just on an assembly line. I've gotten great results from that, where people just thank you. I appreciate that, you know, some even to tears. You know, I haven't had this in such a long time, or nobody really cared, or, you know, I never had this. So my approach and my philosophy is, you know, just study what worked. And regardless of how fast we're going in other areas, technology and this and that, it's still, to me, the foundation. We need a foundation that we can hold on to. We need to, you know, be able to learn from those roots that grew really deep. I talk about how I know my parents prayed for me. I know how a lot of people prayed for me. I'm not telling them to do the same thing. I'm just telling them what happened in my life. Mm-hmm. You know, and I used to have to go to church with my grandmother as a little boy to kind of be her security. And I can't think, as I look back now, I don't know what I could have did. But anyway, I can't
1: go to call church. Somebody, baby.
0: Yeah, holler out. That's all I probably could have did. But that instilled in me a certain respect.
1: Yeah.
0: For elders and for people, you know, adults.
1: Yeah. Yes. Well, you know, I was starting to say, and then I popped over to talking about Chief Ford. But one thing that I was starting to say at the beginning of this time was, you know, Shavies, one of the officers at OPD, had made this comment when he was on the panel that, you know, he's law enforcement, so it's all about these rules.
0: Right.
1: But he said, but when I'm approaching the young men out there in particular, he says, there's a love I bring to them. It's a love and a respect that I bring. Now, if they respect me back, we're going to keep it right there. But if, you know, if not, that's different. But but he brings a love because he wants to see them succeed. So he's leaning into, how can I help you? Like, I saw a video that said, you know, we can keep all the rules that are in the Bible, the church, you know, rules, and don't do this and that's sin and this is bad. Right. But do we ever get down to the root cause?
0: That's
1: why the person's doing it, the brokenheartedness, the fact that they never felt love, the fact that they, you know, that they didn't have anyone modeling, all these things that you just said. Yeah. And this connectivity that you just talked about with grandma, you know, whether you, I hope that you took in the sermon. I hope you found the people to be credible that were at the church and that you have your own.

0: you know, relationship with God, but just the act of accompanying grandma to a place where she said, you know, when we get in the door, I might need you to fight somebody outside, but when we get inside, we're going to be safe for 2 hours. Mm-hmm. And we're going to listen to, you know, the word. We're going to pray. We're going to sing. And we're going to relax together. Yeah. We're going to receive together. We're going to serve together. This togetherness, this love, and hopefully before God, but even, you know, what I'm saying is that these connections,
1: right?
0: A lot of people don't ever have those. And so we are going to have to take a quick break, but when we come back, I want to talk about that some more, because I don't think that people really understand that it's just what we want to have in our minds is these people are just evil. These people are just bad. They're just making bad decisions. Like they said to you, you ain't going to amount to anything when you come out after 21. It's just not so. So let's come right back. Let's talk about that a little bit, and we'll be right back. Thanks for listening to Love Never Fails Radio.
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0: Welcome back to Love Never Fails Radio. We, again, have just been having a wonderful conversation with George Turner, who is the founder and executive director of Fat Chance Community Services, which is a residential program for 22 men here in the Bay Area. And just going into this topic, you know, I myself, so we have two homes for men, and I'm going to say that, you know, because our focus is anti-trafficking and men are usually the ones that are buying or the exploiters, I had some strength, you know, I had some conflict, inner conflict about doing that, housing men, you know, because I had my own biases. Mm-hmm. And I was like, are we going to know how to support them? Are we going to know how to care for them? Are they going to act right? Are they, you know, going to be trying to prey on our ladies that are in the program? I had all these issues. Let me tell you, we have had, I think, one incident, and we've been doing it for years. Wow. And the men, they have just warmed my heart. I just love them. I feel like I'm their mother, and many of them are older than me, and I have a mother's heart towards them, and I want to see them succeed. And I've been able to look in at them and see the little boy that didn't get what they needed. And I understand them. Like I never thought, what a gift. Somebody who's a survivor of sexual trauma and abuse and domestic violence and all the things, to be able to look at somebody, and not for relationship purposes, but for family. Yeah. Right. And so tell me what your thoughts are on this, you know, this starting with the beginning and the things we didn't get, the need for connection, the need for love. What are your thoughts there?
4: Yeah, I totally agree. And I also think that if people don't come into this business with the attitude that we're talking about, if they're not as passionate as we are, they're going to miss. It's a great opportunity that'll be missed. Because
0: yeah.
4: People can tell when you're sincere. People can tell when you're there for a paycheck. People can tell if, you know, you're just being used as a pawn. And they can also tell if you genuinely care about them. You see potential that they may not see in themselves. And I've had people stop me on the streets, and introduced me to their family and said, I wouldn't be the man that I am now if it wasn't for this man. Mm-hmm. You know, I don't have a lot of publicity. I haven't, you know, did a lot in the community that was recorded or anything, but I'm there. I'm there when they have the, you know, the certain days for certain families or Juneteenth or whatever it is that they're doing. I'm there. But people ask me, say, well, George, what? You know, a lot of people don't know about you. Some do and some don't. I said, because at the time I started, mm-hmm. I didn't feel it was necessary for a lot of people to know about me, but the people I helped know about me. I said, and that's what's important to me. I wasn't looking for a lot of publicity, but whereas today it's important to make people
0: to market it.
4: But I didn't know that piece. But what I did know is that's one less person that went back to prison. One less person committed violence in his household. One less prison person relapsed. And that was that's been my salary. That's been what has kept the doors open for us. Now I go into prison and I do outreach. And usually if they allow the people to be able to come, I usually have a room filled with people older and younger, because now they've heard about he was one of us. He can relate to us. And now he's out there proving that we can rebound. We can come out and we can be successful and we can give back to the community. And we're an asset, not a liability. And the main thing that I stress is not to come out and be dependent on a partner financially. They've made it all this time without you. They don't need another bill, another child in the house, because you come in thinking that you're going to latch on and become a part of the family, but not a provider. I teach them, or I give them an opportunity to think about, don't be a person that depends on services. All you thinking about is how to get this check and or that check for illness or this check because you've been inside, or, you know, don't depend on services, because if you can depend on services, you can be controlled by services. Depend on yourself.
0: Yeah.
4: Don't be coming out here thinking about how you can sit down for some rest of your life because you was in prison. How about coming out here thinking about if you have the ability to go ahead and become independent rather than dependent? How about coming out here thinking about how you can build instead of latch on and be a consumer?
0: Yeah.
4: Because if they decide to cut your check or this or whatever, it's cut.
0: Yeah.
4: What you're going to eat, you got to figure it out, because the pendulum swings both ways. Sometimes it's to an advantage and other times it tightens down. And what are you going to do? If that's all you know is to be dependent on services, what are you going to do? So I tell them, don't come out looking, you know, for a waiter for somebody to take care of you.
0: Yeah.
4: You know, learn how to do for yourself. And that's one of the things that I definitely talk to the men about. Don't be a parasite.
0: Yeah. It's so good. And yet, you know, I think that is learned behavior. That's, you know, there's been many of our men have been corrupted, especially those that are traffickers. There's a video going around right now, and is so disturbing to me and so many men I know and so many women I know of four guys that are just intimidating this little tiny woman, and they're all pimps and they're all intimidating her and talking bad to her, and I'm sure hitting, it doesn't show them hitting her, but you know, and they got rolls of money and they just, you know, they living off her, you know, they living off of her, the work she's doing and off of her fear, off of her torment, off of her abuse. And I just want to get a hold of those young men and say, do y'all see what she doing?
4: Yeah.
0: Like, this is not a good look. This is not what it's about being a big bro. This ain't about being, this is not man business right here.
4: Right.
0: Exactly. And, you know, and it's like they've been corrupted. They've been told, this, let me put you on game. This is how you come up, you know, get you some ladies and you come up on. It's like, no, man, you are smart enough to go get your own money. You are skilled enough. You're valuable enough. You're called, your purpose for this, you know, so the bitterness and the anger and the fury, and get over to that place where we understand why are, you know, who taught you this? Mm-hmm. How did you think this was the right game? You know? And so anyway, I'm just so grateful for you and the work that you're doing as we, you know, as we come to a close here. I will be right back so people can learn how they can support the work that you're doing. But you are tremendous. And again, I am so grateful for the love that you're pouring in to every person that you meet. We'll be right back. And thanks for listening to Love Never Fails Radio.
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0: And welcome back to Love Never Fails Radio. We have just been having a great conversation again with George of PCCS. And tell us how people can get in touch with you and support your work and maybe something that you need at this time.
4: You can reach me. We're at Fat Chance Community. Actually, fatchance.org. Mm-hmm. You can definitely pull up our webpage there.
0: And let me just interrupt you. That's PHATT, you guys. PHATTCHANCE.org. All right. There you go.
4: Yes. And I'd love to hear from you. We're always looking to work with folks in collaboration. We definitely want to extend our services. I've been really busy doing the work, so I haven't really learned the part about acquiring a larger grant so that we can acquire, you know, a larger facility. So that's something we're going to be looking forward to, you know, in the next 6 months. Like I said, we just opened a home for seniors because we got seniors that's been gone a long time and they need some support. They weren't able to be able to pay for senior communities or anything like that. So we're there to assist them. And we're open to anybody that would have any questions or comments or whatever. We're definitely open to communication. And I want to thank you. Thank you for allowing us to have this conversation today.
0: Yes. Well, thank you. And if you are listening and you would like to learn more about how you can get involved in our work, we'd love to have you join us. In a couple of different ways. So number one, we have a walk that's happening on June 13th. It's called Freedom Walk, Oakland 2026. And it's on June 13th. It's from 10 to 2 at Fremont High in Oakland. And we are so excited about the possibility of just bringing joy and hope and love to the community. And walking there on International and hearing from survivors. And so please, if you'd like to, there are nonprofit tables, there's sponsorship opportunities, and most importantly, there's an opportunity to come together and be unified as one community. Of course, as we come to a close here, we invite you to just know, and if you haven't heard it before, or perhaps you need to hear it again, always remember that you are loved.
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3: SRN News, I'm Mary Rose. Iran has fired ballistic missiles and drones toward Beirut in Kuwait, according to Beirut's government. The U.S. said it intercepted several aimed at Gulf allies and the Strait of Hormuz. Beirut called on Tehran to stop what it called a serious escalation. Iran said it targeted the U.S. military, and its foreign ministry accused the U.S. of attacking surveillance facilities on Qasem Island. Tehran called it a violation of the fragile ceasefire. Residents of St. Petersburg have been told to stay indoors after a large-scale Ukrainian drone attack targeted the city. It highlights Kyiv's growing ability to strike deep inside Russia. St. Petersburg's governor said three people sustained minor injuries and warned of possible mobile internet disruptions. This is SRN News.
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8: And you and I, in the same way, are children of God, all of us, in terms of creation, in terms of the physical. We've all been created by God. We all come under the umbrella of His providence, but some are wayward sons. And when those wayward sons come back in loving, concerned repentance, He embraces them.
9: Welcome to Grace to You Weekend, the Bible teaching ministry of John MacArthur. I'm your host, Phil Johnson. It's been said, God has created each of us with a thirst that only He can quench. That's to say, we can find true joy and satisfaction only when we find our ultimate enjoyment in God. The question is, how do you enjoy God? What practical steps can you take to cultivate deeper pleasure in your relationship with your Creator? John MacArthur unpacks that issue today from a story in the Bible that you might not expect. It's the parable of the prodigal son. Find out how that story relates to your enjoyment of the Lord as John continues his study titled, Enjoying God. Here's today's lesson.
8: I believe, without a doubt, this is the single greatest statement on the character of God. And it's in Luke 15. Let me read it to you. Verse 11. And he said, a certain man had two sons. And the younger of them said to his father, Father, give me the portion of goods that falleth to me. And he divided unto them his living. And not many days after that, the younger son gathered all together and took his journey into a far country and there wasted his substance with riotous living. And when he had spent all, there arose a mighty famine in that land, and he began to be in want. And he went and joined himself to a citizen of that country, and he sent him into his fields to feed swine. And he would fain have filled his belly with the husks that the swine did eat, but no man gave unto him. And when he came to himself, he said, how many of my father's hired servants have bread enough and to spare, and I perish with hunger? I will arise and go to my father and will say unto him, Father, I have sinned against heaven and before thee and am no more worthy to be called thy son. Make me as one of thy hired servants. And he arose and came to his father. And when he was yet a great way off, his father saw him and had compassion and ran and fell on his neck and kissed him. And the son said unto him, Father, I have sinned against heaven and in thy sight and am no more worthy to be called thy son. But the father said to his servants, bring forth the best robe and put it on him and put a ring on his hand and shoes on his feet and bring the fatted calf and kill it and let us eat and be merry. For this my son was dead and is alive again. He was lost and is found. And they began to be merry. Now his older son was in the field. And as he came and drew near to the house, he heard music and dancing. And he called one of the servants and asked what these things meant. And he said unto him, thy brother is come, and thy father hath killed the fatted calf, because he hath received him safe and sound. And he was angry and wouldn't go in. Therefore came his father out and entreated him. And he answering said to his father, lo, these many years do I serve thee, neither transgressed I at any time thy commandment, and yet thou never gavest me a kid that I might make merry with my friends. But as soon as this thy son was come, who hath devoured thy living with harlots, thou hast killed for him the fatted calf. And he said unto him, son, thou art ever with me, and all that I have is thine. It was fitting that we should make merry and be glad, for this thy brother was dead and is alive again, and was lost and is found. What a great story. Listen, people, that is not the story of a lost son. That is the story of a loving father. And listen to me, a loving father who loved two sons under two different conditions with the same love, the very same love. Now listen, a younger son had a right to part of the inheritance. The older son got two-thirds, and if there were only two, that would mean a third of the inheritance was his. But it was always the case that he waited till his father died and then received a third of the estate. But he wants it, and he wants it now, which means the father, in responding to his request, would have to literally liquidate his estate and convert it into enough cash to give this son what he asked for. And the son got what he asked for. The end of verse 12, he divided unto them his living. He liquidated everything he had and put it in the care of his sons. He bestowed upon them all that he possessed. Verse 13, not many days after that, the younger son gathered all together, took his journey into a far country, and wasted his substance with asotas, dissipation. And then he faced a double disaster. Verse 14, he had spent everything, and there arose a mighty famine in the land, and he began to be in want. It isn't bad enough that he wasted his substance, but now there's a famine in the land. Food is at a premium. He can't get a job, and nobody's going to give him anything. He's out of money, and the famine has hit. Food is scarce. Food is high priced. Nobody's giving it away, and nobody's offering jobs because there's no money for anything but food. In verse 15, he went and joined himself to a citizen of that country, and he sent him into his fields to feed swine. A Jew feeding pigs? I mean, you can't get any lower than that. How degrading. Leviticus 11:7 says they were unclean. What's he doing feeding them? The old saying among the Jews was, may a curse come upon the man who cares for swine. That's how low it is that he is stooped. He would have fain filled his belly, verse 16 says, with the husks. Literally, the word is carob pods. He would have filled his belly with the carob pods that were the food for the pigs, but nobody would give him the pig food because you couldn't eat a human, so you fed a pig because you could eat a pig. Humans drained the resources. Pigs were the resources. Pigs were more valuable than people, so nobody gave him anything. Verse 17, he came to himself. Disillusionment began to set in, and he finally came to his senses. And he began to reason, how many of my father's hired servants have bread enough and to spare, and I am perishing with hunger? By the way, the word hired servant is most interesting. It doesn't mean a household slave. It doesn't mean a contracted servant. It means a day laborer. He says, even the people passing down the road that my father hire for one day's work have food to eat. Even the day laborers, even the guys that just hook on for the spare days. Verse 18, I will arise and go to my father and say to him, and he rehearses his little speech, Father, I have sinned against heaven and before thee, and am no more worthy to be called thy son. Make me as one of thy day laborers. Just treat me like a guy who hooks on for a day so I have something to eat. Now, some people have said that he had an ill-advised motive because his motive was food. But listen, it went much deeper than that. He didn't just go with the plan to say, I'm hungry. He went with the plan to say, I have what? I've sinned. I believe it's a classic confession. I believe he really expressed the sorrow in his heart. And it wasn't the sorrow that he'd lost his fortune. And it wasn't the sorrow that he didn't have any food. He wasn't sorrowful for what he lost. He was sorrowful for what he had done. And that's classic confession. When you're only sorry that you got caught, or you're only sorry that your resources are gone, that's not true repentance. But when you're sorry because you've sinned against heaven, a Jewish euphemism for God, because they wouldn't speak his name, when you've sinned against God and you're sorry, that's classic confession. And so he comes to his father, verse 20, and he arose and came to his father. Oh, I love that. Jesus didn't say he went to his home, he returned to his farm, he came to his village. He says he went to his what? Father. It was the relationship Jesus was emphasizing, not the location. And what happened? I love this. Here's the main character in the story. When he was yet a great way off, his father saw him and had compassion and ran and fell on his neck and kissed him. You know what happened? The son said to him, Father, I have sinned against heaven and in thy sight, and am no more worthy to be called thy son. And before he could even say, make me as one of your day laborers, the father set the party in motion. See, you want to know what God's like? That's what God's like. Now listen, I want to stop at the story at verse 24. I'm going to wind it up, but I want you to get these points. Now listen, as I read this story this week, it dawned on me like a bolt out of the sky, that the same five truths I saw in John 5 are illustrated right here. That Jesus is giving here the illustration for the theological statement of John 5. What was the first great truth that Jesus uttered in John 5? The Father is what? One with His Son. The Father is one with His Son. Look at verse 19. He says, I'm no more worthy to be called thy son. Make me as one of thy hired servants. That's going to be my speech. I'm going to go and just ask to be a servant. But he gets there, and in verse 21, before he can even get it out of his mouth, the Father embraces him and loves him and gets a feast going and says, this my son, verse 24. The Father sees the relationship restored. He sees his dead son alive, his lost son found. And so does Jesus say in John 14, I go to prepare a place for you because in my Father's house are many dwelling places. It doesn't say mansions in the Greek. Heaven isn't a bunch of mansions down this street and four blocks over there and six to the right is yours. It says this, in my Father's house are many rooms. I'm not living six blocks to the right and down the block. I'm living in the Father's house. I'm one of His family. That's the kind of God I have. He's one with His sons. Tremendous truth. Secondly, the Father loves His Son. Verse 20, but when He was yet a great way off, His Father saw Him. How do you think He saw Him? You know why He saw Him? Guess what the Father had been doing since He went away? What? Watching for Him. Watching for Him. God is the initiator. God is the one who in love embraces and carries us along. That's the kind of love He has. And so when He was a long way off, He saw Him. And He didn't wait for a speech. And He didn't say, well, I wonder what He's going to say when He gets here. How's He going to handle this? He doesn't wait for a speech. He has compassion. He was moved with pity in His bowels. The Greek says His stomach began to churn and the emotion turned over in His stomach and He was feeling deeply the love of His Son and He ran, old man that He was, and He ran because God is always the runner after men. He is always the initiator of salvation. And the Bible says He fell on His neck, a passionate embrace, and then it says He kissed Him, and it uses a term in the Greek that means He kissed Him repeatedly and fervently, just kissed Him and kept on kissing Him and kissing Him and kissing. That's God, see? That's God, people. Listen, people, that's what God's like. He makes His children one with Him and He loves His children. There's a third thing I saw here, the same that Jesus talked about in John 5. The Father blesses His children. And even if you're a penitent sinner who deserves nothing. And you come back, what does He say? Verse 22, bring the best robe and put it on Him. Shoes on His feet. Why the best robe? Listen to me, folks. You know what the best robe meant? That was the sign of belonging in the family. When you wore the robe, the family robe, that was your identity. He's one of us. Shoes on His feet, what is that? Slaves went barefoot. Free men wore shoes. Free men wear shoes. Slaves go barefoot. You put on your shoes, I've set you free. You're a son, not a slave. And He blessed him. And then He called for the fatted calf. And He called for a feast. And He called for merriment. And they sang and they made music. And they celebrated and they danced. The Father blesses His Son. You say, but the boy didn't deserve it. That's not the point. It's the nature of the Father that is the issue. If God gave us what we deserve, we could pack up the world and just forget it. Fourthly, He gave authority to His Son. You'll notice in verse 22 very quickly, He says, put a ring on His hand. This is a signet ring and symbolizes family authority. When anything was done officially by the family, it was sealed and the signet ring of the family was impressed in the seal. And that was authority. If you had that ring, you could literally sign with the seal of the family. And just as God committed all authority to the Son so marvelously, when you become a child of God, does God commit His authority to you? You can act in His behalf. Acts 1, after the Spirit has come upon you, you shall be my witnesses. You will act in my behalf. Whoever sins you remit shall be remitted. Whoever sins you retain shall be retained. Here are the keys to the kingdom. Go to it. You are my emissaries. You are an ambassador of Jesus Christ. 2 Corinthians 5. Beloved, think of it. God has made us one with Him. God has loved us. God has blessed us. God has given us authority to act in His behalf in the world and even put His Son in us so that we may manifest Christ. Finally, we said that in John 5, Jesus said that God honored His Son. And surely we see that here, don't we? He said at the end of verse 23, "Let us eat and be merry." He commanded everybody to celebrate, everybody to honor that Son that had been dead and was now alive. But there's another alternative too, and that's the second son, and we close with this just briefly. Now his elder son was in the field. And as he came and drew near the house, he heard music and dancing, and he called one of the servants and asked what these things meant. Now listen, get the picture. This is the son that never went anywhere. You know who this is? The Pharisees. They hung around a temple all the time. They hung around God's skirts, as it were, all the time. They were always involved in the religious stuff. They never drifted away. They kept the letter of the law. Look what it says down there in verse 29. "These many years have I served thee. I have never transgressed your commandment, and you never gave me any feast." You know why? Because you never knew you were a sinner. And so you have the irreligious man embraced and the religious man turned away. And they prove the falseness of their religion. Their whole attitude shows that their obedience was out of a grim duty, not love. The attitude of an utter lack of sympathy. They treat their brother in such a horrible way. Self-righteous. "Why is my father doing this for him? He's a sinner." Remember the story of the publican and the sinner? Went in the corner, "Oh God, be merciful to me, a sinner." The Pharisee said, "I thank thee that I'm not like this dirty sinner." That's the older brother. Well, how did the father treat the older brother? Oh, I love this. Verse 31. He said, son, the Pharisees were within the purview of the Abrahamic covenant. They had received the physical seed of Abraham. They were the recipients of the covenants and the adoptions and the promises, as Romans 9, 4 and 5 tells. They had it all there. And he says, "Son, you're ever with me, and all that I have is yours. It's all yours for the taking, and you've always hung around, and it's yours." Oh, what a loving father. He loves even the legalist. He loves even the Pharisee. "But it was so fitting that we should make merry and be glad, for this your brother was dead and is alive, was lost and found." Listen, do you see the love of God there? See what kind of father he is? He loved so much the one who came back, and he loved no less the one who didn't. Even though he stayed around the religious things, he never knew God and never tapped his resources. The story never ends. It never tells what happened to the older brother. You know why? Because when Jesus preached this message, the story hadn't been told. We know how it ended. The Pharisees cried for his blood. And if the story had run full course, the elder brother would have turned his back on his father. What is God like? Do you know what he's like? I'll tell you what he's like. He can see in the worst sinner, the vilest sinner, something glorious and magnificent. And he wants to set his affection on it, make it one with himself, love, bless, give authority to and honor that individual. No wonder Jesus said, "Have faith in God." If that's the kind of God we can have faith in. Amen? Let's pray. Thank you, Father. Thank you for the joy that's in our hearts because you ran one day and threw your arms around us when we weren't worthy, when we didn't deserve it, but you loved us anyway. Thank you for being such a father to us that you are to Jesus Christ, for making us one with you, loving us, blessing us, giving us authority and honor. We praise you in Jesus' name. Amen.
10: You're listening to Grace to You Weekend, the Bible teaching ministry of John MacArthur. John's current study is called Enjoying God. Now, the parable of the prodigal son that we looked at today, it's good to be reminded, as John explained, that
11: that story is not so much about the rebellious son, but the loving father. The parable holds a memorable place in John's ministry. In fact, the only time I recall hearing an audible gasp from the congregation was when John preached on this parable. Here were some of John's thoughts on this amazing and shocking story.
12: The parable clearly is about the father, because he is the hero in the parable. I think people know generally about the story of the prodigal son. Some people think it's a story illustrating bad parenting and how to fix your parenting. It really has nothing to do with that. But it is one of the greatest of all the parables, and it particularly brings honor to our Lord Jesus Christ, because he is the loving father in the parable who forgives the repentant son. The book that I wrote on this, called The Prodigal Son, was previously titled A Tale of Two Sons. And it is a tale of two sons, but that title didn't really identify with the familiar story, so we changed it to The Prodigal Son. It's the story of the prodigal that holds richer truth than most people would ever realize. Everybody knows the story. But what they don't seem to understand is this is one of the greatest of all biblical revelations on salvation, on forgiveness, on redemption. And it's about the Father and two kinds of sinners, the kind that will be forgiven and redeemed and the kind that will not. This is a shocking story, as most of our Lord's parables do. This has a shock at the end that is the reason people gasped when I came to the end of this parable when I was preaching it. The book, The Prodigal Son, pulls you into this most famous of Jesus' parables, and it also pulls you into Middle Eastern culture and challenges your thinking, shows you the practical implications of this story for your life.
11: That's right, friend. This book is an ideal complement to John's lesson today. It's also a helpful evangelism tool, a great resource to put into the hands of an unbeliever that you know. 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And then be back next week as John MacArthur begins a study called Restoring Marriage. It's another half hour of unleashing God's truth one verse at a time on Grace to You Weekend.
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0: Now, here you go, kids. One strawberry whiz-bang, one very berry blowout, and one triple chocolate malted with a fudge brownie on the side.
1: Thanks, Mr. Whitaker.
0: Well, you're welcome, Camilla. Enjoy. Although I feel I should put a warning sign on you, Matthew. There's enough chocolate in that shaken brownie to energize a small Swiss village.
2: Believe me. After the week I've had, I need every bit of it.
1: Right, like you've had it tougher than any of the rest of us.
2: Yeah. I did. Believe me, Mr. Whitaker, I had it far worse.
0: Well, I'm not sure what you're talking about.
2: You haven't heard about what happened this past week at our house?
0: No. What happened?
1: Grandma came. That's what.
2: Abuelita, you mean. You have to say it in Spanish.
1: Oh, yeah. Abuelita. Anyway, it wasn't just her. It was like a stampede of family. You really didn't hear about this?
0: Maybe I'm not getting out enough. What happened?
2: Well, first of all, you've got to understand that when Abuelita comes to visit, Mom, changes.
3: Garage, check. Bathrooms, check. Bedrooms, check.
2: Mom?
3: Oh, good. Matthew, where are your sisters?
2: I think they're still alphabetizing soup cans in the pantry.
3: Check. And your father?
2: Last I saw him, he was crawling under the porch to fix that squeaky step.
3: Check. And how about you? How are your assignments going?
2: Great. I'm done. And I was wondering...
3: Oh, what was that?
2: I don't know. Anyway, I was wondering if I could skip going to the airport and head over to Wits End for a while.
3: Well, let's see. Did you flip all the furniture cushions in the living room?
2: Yep.
3: Did you dust everything, move all the furniture, vacuum, and put everything back?
2: I even wiped the baseboards.
3: Wonderful. And have you created a Matthew clone who can be at the airport in an hour, kiss your loving abuelita, and make her feel as important as she deserves?
2: No.
3: Then you'll be leaving with us in about 20 minutes.
2: But, Mom!
3: Oh, my goodness, what happened to you? David, you're a mess.
4: There was this spider the size of a Volkswagen under the house. That squeaky step will have to wait.
3: That's all right. We'll come in through the garage. Now, I need to color coordinate the plates in the cupboard.
4: Hold on. Ava, the house doesn't have to be perfect.
2: Yeah, Mom. Nobody has ever walked under the couch. And Abuelita's sure not going to move it to see.
3: This is my mother we're talking about. She'll sense the dust is there. Now, Matthew, tell your sisters to finish. We'll need to leave soon.
2: Okay, Mom.
4: Honey, take a breath. Everything looks great.
3: I'm sorry. I get so...
4: Don't worry. We'll have the place worthy of the queen. If we had a queen, I mean. Okay, everybody, another quick once-over double time. We are in the car in 20.
3: Oh, there she is.
4: Oh.
3: Mama, we're over here. Mama.
1: Grandma.
5: There's my hija. What a sight for these sore eyes. And the niñas, look at how big you've gotten. You're all grown up and beautiful. You don't need to wear a tie for your old abuelita. Take that off and give me a hug.
1: Grandma.
5: Oh, mija.
3: Mama. It's so good to have you here.
4: Mama Lucia, it's great to see you again.
5: Hello, David. Ay, estás tan delgado.
4: I don't... In English, please?
5: You're so skinny.
4: Oh.
5: Why don't you eat more? Emma, how many times have I told you a skinny man is not a happy man?
4: No.
5: Aren't you cooking for him?
4: Me? No. She does great. I eat all I can stomach.
3: David?
4: No, that's not what... I was supposed to come out in a good way, and it didn't. Ava is a muy, incredibly low cook.
5: What is this incredibly low? Ava, have you still not taught this man how to speak?
3: Mama.
4: Oh, hey, look, I recognize that colorful set of bags. Why don't I get these kids to help me? We'll get these to the car. Let's go.
5: It is just as well we don't stand around here. There is so much to be done.
3: No, Mama. I want you to come home with us and enjoy. No schedules to keep.
5: Don't be silly, Eva. We must prepare for the wedding.
3: Wedding? What wedding?
5: Rosalita's.
3: Rosalita's getting married next year. I think we can hold off on worrying about my sister's wedding for one weekend.
5: Next year? Hasn't she spoken to you? Ay, that girl. She and her fiancé decided to get married this week.
3: Oh?
5: And she wants to be married here, in Odyssey.
3: Oh.
5: At your house.
3: Oh, no.
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2: By the time we got back home, Mom had started breathing again.
1: But the situation was more complicated than we thought.
0: Oh, really?
1: Everything about Aunt Rosalita is complicated.
4: So, let me get this straight. Rosalita wants to get married here because she has two fiancés?
5: No. Rosalita has only one. You see, she was engaged to Orlando, but they broke up.
4: What? I thought she really loved Orlando. What happened?
5: Rosalita told him that she didn't want him to celebrate her 30th birthday. She made him promise to forget it.
4: Okay, and?
3: He believed her.
1: She dumped him for not giving her a birthday party?
5: Orlando said the same thing while weeping into his chimichanga.
4: Okay, so if Orlando is out, then who is she marrying?
5: Rodrigo.
3: Forget about the who for a minute. I'm still back at the why. Why does she have to marry him this week and in our house?
5: Well, Orlando was so overcome with jealousy that he threatened to disrupt her wedding next year. It was getting so messy. Rosalita decided to elope with Rodrigo and be done with it. Can you imagine?
3: Elope?
5: Exactly. I told her absolutely no eloping. Her marriage must be with family and in a church. So Rosalita said, since I was coming here to visit you, then she would get married here.
2: Grandma?
3: Abuelita.
2: Abuelita. Our house is in a church.
5: I know, and it breaks my heart. But the kind of church I always dreamed of for her doesn't exist in Odyssey. You're not big on Spanish design here, I noticed.
4: True.
5: So I compromised, and she compromised, and, well, here we are.
3: Glad to know we're a compromise.
5: You don't mind doing this, do you, Eva? It is for your sister, after all.
3: No, if that's what you want, Mama.
5: It's not her fault. She is so beautiful, and it drives the men crazy.
3: Nope, can't hate her for that.

0: They represent Jesus and the 12 disciples.
1: But they're my 13 coins.
0: Given for a good cause. Do you want to tell Abuelita that you're not willing to give 13 coins to Aunt Rosalita's wedding?
1: Okay, fine. But couldn't we cut it down to just 4? Call it Jesus and a couple close friends?
0: No. I think Mom was going to ask you about it. But, well, I figured since we were cleaning out your room anyway, I just...
1: Wait. While you cleaned out my... Let me see. It's empty! Where's all my stuff?
0: Well, we had to move it down to the basement while our cousins are here. They're going to stay in our rooms, so Abuelita had us clean everything up.
1: But it was just getting comfortable after the last big clean.
0: Sorry, take it up with the management.
1: Mom!
2: Oh, come on, Matthew. It's not like you were the only one who went through Abuelita's cleanup. She even washed my good soccer shoes. I don't think she understands the importance of well-placed mud.
3: Well, that is a rare gift.
2: Those shoes will never fit me right again. My season is shot.
0: The bedroom smells better, though.
2: Hey.
1: Anyway, about halfway through the week, the relatives started arriving.
0: I didn't know we had so many uncles, aunts, and cousins on Mom's side of the family.
2: And taking care of them was no picnic either.
4: Hi, welcome to our home.
5: Hi, come on in.
6: Bienvenidos.
5: Please, come on.
4: Make yourself comfortable.
5: Siéntense, están en su casa.
4: I didn't know there were so many coming.
7: Neither did I.
8: Mom, we're running out of soda.
5: There's more in the pantry, just keep popping tops and serving, Camilla.
8: I am, but I'm really getting a cramp in my pouring arm.
4: Camilla?
8: Okay, 3 dozen more sodas, coming right up.
7: Mama, you didn't say there would be so many.
9: Don't worry, we'll make room.
4: Make room? They're staying here?
5: They are our guests.
4: Maybe I could arrange some hotel rooms, although that would cost a fortune.
9: No, we cannot do that. They will not mind closeness. I have thought it all through. Besides, lots of the aunts and uncles are sponsors.
4: Sponsors would...
10: Hello.
4: Welcome to our home.
5: Bienvenidos, primas.
9: Maria, bienvenida.
4: Please, make yourself comfortable.
5: Bienvenidos, en su casa.
4: Sponsors?
9: Yes, sponsors. They pledge to share the expense of the wedding so you don't have to bear the burden.
4: Well, that's nice.
9: I've spoken with them all. It will work out fine, but we can't add to their debt with hotel rooms.
4: Oh, okay. I understand.
5: Who covers the cost of the mental ward?
4: Hello. Welcome to our home.
5: Bienvenidos.
11: Hola, ¿cómo está? Oye, por cierto.

0: What in the world is that?
1: Okay, Mom, you have got to do something about this.
2: What's going on?
1: They are on the front lawn. Come on, look.
0: Who's on the front lawn?
1: Mom, Dad, is this cool or what?
3: I'm so sorry. I should have known this was going to happen.
2: Mama?
0: Okay. Why is there a mariachi band on our front lawn?
3: It's Orlando, Rosalita's ex-fiancé. He found out that the wedding is soon. I have gone out and spoken to him, but he refuses to leave.
0: Did you tell him she's not even here yet?
3: No. If he finds out she's not here, then he'll go looking for her. And who knows what will happen. Eva, you must talk with him from the window.
2: What?
3: You look so much like Rosalita. If you stand at the window and speak from there, he will think it's her.
2: I'm not doing that.
1: This is so embarrassing. The neighbors are coming out with their video cameras.
4: Ooh, that's a great idea. I'll go get ours.
3: Eva, you must convince him you're Rosalita and tell him to go away. It's for the family.
2: Absolutely not. I'm not going to impersonate my sister.
1: Please, Mom. Our whole family's going to be a big video joke on the internet, and my life will be over.
2: Oh, I'll talk to him, but as myself. Hold it. Wait. No, wait, stop.
5: My precious, beautiful Rosalita, please. You must see me.
2: No, I'm not your Rosalita.
5: Yes, it must be once again. I am here to throw my

0: at your mercy. I love you. I love you.
1: No, you don't understand.
0: Give me forgiveness. Make me your husband. And I will clean for you. I will cook for you. Slave for you.
1: Oh, he cooks and cleans?
2: Ava?
1: This just isn't working. He thinks I'm her.
3: Then tell him you love another.
2: You know, I could always turn on the sprinklers.
1: No, no, I'll try to make him understand. But Rosalita's gonna owe me big. Oh, it's going to be a long night.
4: 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We always love hearing from you.
5: Did it work? Did your mom get Orlando and his band to leave?
6: Yeah, amazingly, she did. But that only added to the tension in the house. Sleeping on the floor, taking turns in the bathroom.
7: All of my stuff getting used. Everybody going nutty over the wedding plans.
6: And Aunt Rosalita hadn't even shown up yet. Finally, we had a family meeting in the only place we could get some privacy.
2: Ava, could you come with me for a moment? In here?
1: The bathroom?
2: Mm-hmm, that's right.
6: Hi, Mom.
8: Hi, Mom.
1: Oh, you're all in here.
8: Yes.
2: We need to talk.
1: Do we?
2: We have come up with something to relieve the pressure before this house splits at the seams. When I went out for milk last night, I almost didn't come back. Had I taken my toothbrush...
1: Is this how everybody feels?
8: Yes.
1: I was hoping this would be good for you, that you could be a part of my family's traditions.
7: Yeah, we get that, Mom.
6: We don't mind giving up our rooms and using sleeping bags in the basement, but... Well, I haven't slept for a week.
9: And I haven't used the bathroom in a week.
7: And I haven't... You haven't used the bathroom in a week, Camilla?
6: Ew. Then you don't want to know.
1: Look... I understand. You have no idea how well I understand. But this is my family, too. I love them, and I have certain responsibilities.
2: We know, and we've been more than happy to help out, right, guys?
8: Yeah.
2: Honey, I understand that you and your mom don't want me to send your relatives to a hotel, but maybe, just tonight, I could send us to one?
7: Yeah.
6: Oh, yes.
1: Hmm.
6: Who's that?
1: I don't know. Open the door.
2: Okay.
1: Mama.
3: What are you all standing in the bathroom?
2: We were just talking.
6: Yeah.
3: In the bathroom?
1: It was private.
3: I see. Well, are you done?
1: Yes, I think we're finished.
8: Yeah.
3: Good.
8: Yes.
3: Because according to the schedule, this is my time in here.
1: Okay.
2: Excuse
1: me.
2: That was my voice.
3: Oh, who let the seat up?
9: Ah, that was really good, Mr. Whitaker.
6: Yeah.
5: Well, I'm glad you enjoyed it. But before you go, how does the story end?
6: End?
5: Yes. How did everything work out? Did you go to the hotel?
7: Uh-huh. It was great.
9: Yeah, and the pool was the best part.
5: Well, how about the wedding? Was it nice?
6: We don't know. The wedding's today.
5: Today? Well...
7: I'll just be so glad when this whole thing is over.
5: I understand. But keep in mind, God put us together in our families. And for all our differences and quirks, there's something very special in that creation. So do your best to enjoy it while you can.
6: Yeah.
2: Hi, Whit. Hey, kids, come on. We're going to be late. Let's go.
6: Well, that's it. We have to go. See you, Mr. Whitaker.
5: Have a good time.
7: Okay, Mr. Whitaker. Thanks.
6: Yeah, bye.
7: Bye.
9: Bye.
2: Bye, Whit.
1: Oh, where is that girl?
2: Who?
1: My sister. I still haven't seen her. Have you?
2: Nope. She flew in last night, right?
1: I don't know. I thought Mama was talking to her.
6: Dad, are we all sitting in the front row here?
2: Yes, I think your grandmother had us all on this end here. Have a seat.
1: Oh, good. There's Mama. Mama, come here, please.
3: Doesn't everything look lovely? And your pastor is so nice.
1: Thanks. But we're a little worried. 5 minutes to the service and Rosalita isn't here.
3: Just a moment. Hello? Rosalita, ¿dónde está? ¿Qué? No lo puedo creer. Ay, después hablamos. Adiós.
1: Well, mamá, what's wrong?
3: She won't be here. Rosalita eloped last night.
1: What?
3: No church wedding, no family. Ay, mija, qué tonta.
1: She and Rodrigo eloped after all this.
3: No, she and Orlando. He was flying home and ran into her at the airport. He convinced her of his love.
2: You're kidding. You're not kidding.
3: Poor Rosalita.
1: What? Did you say poor Rosalita?
3: Yes. She eloped and missed her traditional wedding. Poor girl.
1: Poor girl. I can't believe you, Mama. I really can't believe you.
3: Is something wrong? You are upset with me?
1: Yes, I'm upset. Poor Rodrigo, I understand. Poor you. Poor me. Poor Orlando. But poor Rosalita? This family, this whole neighborhood has turned itself inside out to accommodate my frivolous sister. And I've held my tongue. I've tried to do what I thought you wanted.
2: Maybe you should take this inside?
1: No, not inside. I want my children to hear. Mama, my family bent over backwards for you. And I went along with it because I thought they would learn about family, our traditions. And they have. They've seen how invasive and uncaring and unreliable their family is. And all because of an aunt who thinks of nobody but herself. And you, all you can say is, poor Rosalita, poor girl. Mama, me vuelves loca.
7: What did she say?
2: I think she said your grandmother drives her crazy.
1: Yes, that's what I said. Mama, you drive me crazy.
3: You're right, Eva. I owe you all an apology.
1: What?
3: Niñas, I'm sorry.
6: Oh, that's okay, Abuelita.
7: Yeah.
3: No, your mama is right. You are a good family, and I put you through a lot for Rosalita's sake.
1: You don't have to go in.
3: Eva, you were always my good girl. I never had to worry about you. But Rosalita, she was always a handful. Her, I laid awake at night thinking about. You, I never did that. You were sensible and strong and, well, I see now that I have taken you for granted. I'm sorry, Mia. Will you forgive me?
1: Oh, of course I will, Mama. I do. I mean, there's nothing to forgive. I didn't mean to be disrespectful. I love you too much to do that. Mama.
3: What will we do about all the guests?
6: Hey, how about a party to celebrate our family reunion?
2: Suits me.
1: We have all the food and drinks. We can't let it go to waste.
2: Right.
1: Ladies and gentlemen, fiesta!

0: So, it sounds like it turned out pretty well after all.
1: Yeah, once the pressure was off, it was kind of a blast.
2: Our cousins were actually lots of fun.
3: I miss everybody already.
0: Yeah. And did your grandmother leave too?
3: No, she's going to stay a couple more weeks.
0: Oh, but what happened to Rodrigo? He must have been heartbroken.
2: Well, he looked sad, but actually, Abuelita said that our cousin Maria would be more than happy to comfort him when he got home.
0: One of the advantages of a large family, I guess.
1: Anyway, we've got to get back. There's still a lot of cleanup to do, which will probably be my job, of course.
2: Yeah, right.
0: Well, thanks for stopping by to fill me in. And if you get the chance, I'd love to meet Abuelita before she leaves.
2: Okay, we'll tell her. Bye.
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4: Whether your family lives in the same house, the same town, or all around the globe, it's important to remember how much of a blessing they really are and to thank God for them. And the next time you think that your family is as strange as any can be, just remember the Parker family. Have you been in a family wedding or an almost wedding? Or maybe you had a family reunion that turned into a disaster. 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Music by John Campbell. Our cast included Amanda Troop, Lucky Weeding, Mark Evan Jackson, and Zach Callison. And I'm Chris, hoping you'll join us again next time for more, ready for this? Aventuras en Odisea. 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
12: Hi, I'm Mark Finley with Hope Lives 365. In Daniel chapter 9, we have one of the most amazing prayers in all the Bible. Daniel prays in Daniel 9 verse 4. He says, I prayed to the Lord my God and made confession and said, O Lord, great and awesome God, who keeps his covenant and mercy with those who love him and with all those that keep his commandments. His prayer goes for 20 verses. It's a prayer of repentance, a prayer of obedience, declaration to obey. It's a prayer of confidence that God will still bless his people. And then he says in verse 19, O Lord, hear. O Lord, forgive. O Lord, listen and act. Praise God. He does forgive. He does listen. And he does act.
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16: With SRN News, I'm Mary Rose. Iran has fired ballistic missiles and drones toward Beirut and Kuwait. The U.S. said it intercepted several aimed at Gulf allies and the Strait of Hormuz. Iran said it targeted the U.S. military and its foreign ministry accused the U.S. of attacking surveillance facilities on Qasem Island. Residents of St. Petersburg have been told to stay indoors after a large-scale Ukrainian drone attack targeted the city. It highlights Kyiv's growing ability to strike deep inside Russia. And Golden Tempo is the winner of 158th Belmont Stakes. Secretary of War Pete Hegseth is urging European leaders to remain vigilant against the threat of dangerous ideologies posed by modern-day immigration. Speaking at an American cemetery in Normandy on Saturday, he warned Western allies beaches are now being stormed by...
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14: 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Here you will hear teaching that will challenge you to a deeper walk with Jesus. Whatever place you are in your understanding of God's plan for your life, you will grow closer by listening. 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But you will be challenged to a closer walk with God. 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
18: And the title of the message is No Ordinary Child. This is how the birth of Jesus, the Messiah, came about. His mother Mary was pledged to be married to Joseph. But before they came together, she was found to be pregnant through the Holy Spirit. Because Joseph, her husband, was faithful to the law and yet did not want to expose her to public disgrace, he had in mind to divorce her quietly. But after he had considered this, an angel of the Lord appeared to him in a dream and said, Joseph, son of David, do not be afraid to take Mary home as your wife, because what is conceived in her is from the Holy Spirit. She will give birth to a son, and you are to give him the name Jesus, because he will save his people from their sins. All this took place to fulfill what the Lord had said through the prophet, the virgin will conceive and give birth to a son, and they will call him Emmanuel, which means God with us. When Joseph woke up, he did what the angel of the Lord had commanded him and took Mary home as his wife. But he did not consummate their marriage until she gave birth to a son and gave him the name Jesus. You know, we love stories of ordinary people achieving extraordinary things. You know, like that man who was adopted as an infant and grew up not knowing what he wanted to do, even to a point where he had to collect soda cans so that he can sell them, so that he can make money to support himself. But at the turning point in his life, at the age of 21, he and his friends started a company, a successful company, and 10 years later, he was fired from that company, and he started a couple other companies, successful companies, only to be hired back by the original company. And who would have thought that that would be Steve Jobs, who would give us the iPhone, which we spend so much time with in our lives? What about that aspiring writer who battled depression for most of her young life due to the death of her mother and the failure of her marriage? She still mustered the courage to raise a child on welfare